0: Welcome to Somebody Loves You Radio, the Bible teaching ministry of Royal Reese in Diamond Bar, California. Today's message is part of our focus on Christian fatherhood, and it's good to have you with us. Juggling work and home life is often tricky for dads, but Royal will challenge you to prioritize meaningful time with your kids. While busy schedules and urgent responsibilities make it tough to squeeze in family devotions, nothing is more important than the strong spiritual nurture of your children. In Ephesians chapter 6, beginning in verse 4, here's Royal Reese with our study, God's Command to Fathers.
1: We've been studying concerning husband and wives in the book of Ephesians, and we came to the place where we not only study husband and wives, but we talked about children. And I thought of the responsibility that you and I have as parents to our children. Because we are going to be speaking with parents and children's relationships. And tonight, Paul the Apostle is going to be dealing with fathers not provoking their children, but bringing them up in the training and admonition of the Lord. You see, as fathers, we have a big job to fulfill in the home, especially the responsibility of teaching the children. And what really caught my attention is that you have to think of it this way, as even Moses and Joshua and Samuel and David and Solomon. And as you go through the Bible with the different kings, that really we have some of the goals that we have to fulfill. Because if I'm the only one that believes in Jesus Christ, when I die, if I don't pass it on, then it all comes to an end. And we have been exhorted in the scriptures that we as parents have a responsibility not only to pass it on from the first generation to the second and to the third and even unto the fourth if we can. But as you study the scriptures and as you look at society today, how many times you and I, and we've heard it so many times, I don't want my children to suffer, so I want to help them. And there is nothing wrong in helping your children, but make sure you don't get in the way of God and what God is trying to teach your children. This is important. Because just like you and just like me, we had to learn some big lessons about faith. How in the world will your children ever learn about faith if you're always providing everything for them? Think about it. How are the able going to call upon the name of the Lord if we don't allow God to do whatever He would want to do within my child's life? And so we have a responsibility, yes, in teaching, in nourishing, in admonition, that is, in disciplining. And we go way back again to the Old Testament in the book of Deuteronomy, where Moses was given a command. As God commanded Moses, Moses commanded parents. And listen to what he says. In Deuteronomy 6, 4 through 9, he says, "Hear, O Israel, the Lord our God, the Lord is one." And then he says this, "You shall love the Lord your God with all your heart, with all your soul, and with all your strength. And these words which I command you today shall be in your heart, and you shall teach them diligently to your children." Notice, not when you feel like it. Not when you want to. Not if I have time. You have to be diligent to teach your children. Now, the reason that Moses is talking that way is because if we don't take the time to be diligent to teach our children, imagine how our children will grow up without the Lord. How are they going to teach their wives and their children if we are not the examples? If we're not taking the time to pray with them, to communicate with them, to cry with them, to laugh with them, to be sensitive even to their own needs. as parents. God has commanded it. And then he also said this, not only in the teaching, he said, you shall teach them diligently to your children. You shall talk of them when you sit in your house, when you're sitting at the dinner table, when you're sitting by the couch or by the wayside or outside in the patio or on the sidewalk or on the grass. You're to talk to them about God. Jesus said, my word will not come back void. I have learned one thing. Whenever I would speak to my children, whenever I would give them a piece of my mind, you know how that little saying goes? Let me say something. It didn't go anywhere. But when you sit down and you instruct them in the word of God, how can they reject it? It's God's authority. It's God's word. And I have learned that when you speak to them and you give them the word of God, God honors his word. Your word means nothing, but God's word is everything. And teaching them biblically, and this is the problem again, because there are many parents that do not know the word of God. The reason? Because maybe you're just a new Christian. Maybe you're an old Christian, but you haven't disciplined your life to really get into the word of God so that you're able to give to your children. And now that your children have gone on, you are suffering the consequences and the guilt because you didn't take the time to teach and to discipline. God can forgive you again. And he wants to forgive you. Don't make the second mistake by not teaching your grandchildren. Get into the Word of God. Listen to Dr. Billy Graham, what he says on the family. He says, apart from religious influence, the family is the most important unit of society. It would be well if every home were Christian, but we know that that's not possible. The family and the home can never exert their proper influence while ignoring the biblical standards. The Bible calls for discipline and a recognition of authority in the home. If children do not learn this at home, they will go out into society without the proper attitude toward authority and the law. And there's always the exceptional child, but the average tells us the child is largely what the home has made him to be. The only way to provide the right home for your children is to put the Lord above them and fully instruct them in the ways of the Lord. You are responsible before God for the home you provide them for. You are responsible. I am responsible for my children. How I hate the mistakes that I've made. I wish I could take them all back, but it's too late. Let us learn from those mistakes that we make every day. One of the things that I'm learning as I was looking at Dr. Billy Graham's little article here is that in today's homes, there seems to be an absence of fathers in the home. So what happens? So we are getting a lot of kids growing up without a father in the home. And this is causing a lot of the kids not only to experiment with drugs and alcohol, but also to look for another family by joining gangs, to make for the absence of the father from the home. This is what's happening and sweeping all of America and the world today. God has given fathers a great responsibility to teach their children the word of God so they can grow up and have wisdom and have good knowledge and make good decisions in their lives and be good citizens of this kingdom. That's what God has called us fathers to do. And yet, I'm hoping and I'm praying that we can pass on these things to the next generation as they come along. So they can learn. So they can really see that their mother and father are godly in the home. One thing that I would recommend to each one of us as parents, don't ever argue and fight in front of your children. You'll hurt them. No name calling, insulting one another, cursing at one another. Because what happens if the father is doing that or the mother is doing that, what happens? The children lose respect. And then they're going to curse you. And they're going to yell at you. Because you are teaching them that. It has to stop before it's too late. One of the things the Bible said, he said in the last days, children would actually begin to murder their parents. Paul said that. And we're living in those days today. Yet the Bible is encouraging parents to train up their children in the way that they should go. If children are left to themselves, children will become fools. Will become fools and rebels. So it is necessary for us as parents to train our children in the ways of the Lord. We have a great responsibility. As a matter of fact, the Bible records the very sad results of parents in the Old Testament. Parents that we know that are very famous in the Bible. And these parents neglecting their children either by being bad examples to them or failing to discipline them properly. Properly disciplining them. David was one of them. David pampered Absalom and set him as a bad example, and the result was tragic. What happened? Absalom turned against his dad. And he committed murder because David did not discipline Absalom. And Absalom lost his life. Finally, he was killed by Joab.
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1: We have another one by the name of Eli. He was a priest in the time of Samuel. And even though he was a priest, let's say he was a pastor, and he was doing God's doing, and he was actually in the temple serving God, yet his children never knew God. And the reason is that Eli also failed to discipline his sons when they were laying with women, when they were stealing, and when they were robbing, and they were insulting the people. The sons of Eli, they brought disgrace to the name of their father and defeat to the nation of Israel. And eventually God actually put them to death. They died in the battle. God killed them, removed them. That's why in the promise in the New Testament, in Ephesians chapter 6, says to what the children, he says, if you honor your mother and your father, God will extend your days on earth. Or otherwise, he cuts them short. And that's what happened in the Old Testament. It's amazing that in his latter years, Isaac pampered Esau, while his wife showed favoritism to Jacob, and the result was what? A divided home. Both brothers hated each other. And they ended up, actually, one going one way and the other one staying at home. Jacob went away for 20 years because of the hatred of Esau against him, because of his mother's jealousy against the father. We have examples all over the scriptures. Jacob was showing favoritism to Joseph when God providentially rescued the lad and made him out in what? And he actually ended up in Egypt. He was sold by his brothers. It caused jealousy among their brothers when Jacob loved Joseph more than all of them. And it brought jealousy to the homes to the point where their brothers wanted to murder their own brother, Joseph. But God spared his life. And God allowed Joseph to go to Egypt for the next 20-some years. God had a purpose, but because these men compromised as parents by not disciplining their children. Let me give to you tonight 10 responsibilities that you have toward your children. 10 responsibilities that I think are very important. Again, in Ephesians 6:4, this is what Paul says. And you fathers, do not provoke your children to wrath, but bring them up in the training and admonition of the Lord. Now, the word to bring them up here, literally, it means to nourish, to actually promote health to them, to strengthen them, and to educate them through the Word of God. The word training here, it's in reference to teaching them by disciplining, by correction, by using the rod. And then that word admonition, he says, is actually the word used for instruction to warn your children through the Word of God. And the word to provoke there is the word to bring your children unto anger, as the things that we already shared, by putting them down, by not sharing with them and constantly in public defaming them, yelling at them, cursing at them, never building them up. That can bring your children unto provoke. It can make them anger against you. They can become angry, disillusioned, and unforgiving. And you can take them and actually point them away from God instead of pointing them to God. We have a great responsibility, parents. We need to learn a lot from the Word of God. Here's the first responsibility that I want you to write down. First of all, we must not provoke children. Mark that down. We must not provoke our children. Secondly, we must nurture our children. We must teach them. In 1 Samuel 1:22, even Hannah did this. He says, but Hannah did not go up, for she said to her husband, not until the child is weaned. Then I will take him, that he may appear before the Lord the remaining years of his life forever. As we dedicate them unto the Lord, as we give them over to the Lord, and we nurture them, and we take care of them. Thirdly, we must instruct and encourage our children. Instructing, that is teaching and encouraging. Deuteronomy 6:6-7, we read already, and these words which I command you today shall be in your heart. You shall teach them diligently to your children. You shall talk to them when you sit down in your house, when you walk by the way, when you lie down, and when you rise up. Fourthly, we must protect our children. We must protect them. In Hebrews 11:23, he says, by faith Moses, when he was born, was hidden 3 months by his parents because they saw that he was a beautiful child, that they were not afraid of the king's command. They divinely protected their little child. And we must too. Protecting them from the evils of the world by not only having a pleasant home and not having filth and dirt in our home, but literally the scriptures on the walls, and father praying with the children at dinner time and breakfast or whatever it may be, and instructing and protecting their eyes and their little hearts. Fifthly, we must also correct our children. Deuteronomy 21:18-21 says this, if a man has a stubborn son and rebellious son who will not obey the voice of his father or the voice of his mother, this was the Old Testament. Don't take this literally, okay? This is what they did in the Old Testament. He says, and who, when they have chastened him and will not listen, so they spanked him and he doesn't want to listen in the Old Testament, then his father and his mother shall take a hold of him and bring him out to the elders of the city at the gate of the city, and they shall say to the elder of the city, this son of ours is stubborn and rebellious. He will not obey our voice. He is a glutton and a drunkard. And then all the men of the city shall stone him to death with stones. And so shall you put away the evil from among you, and all Israel shall hear and fear. That's what they used to do with teenagers. They were rebellious at that time. Praise God that we don't do that anymore. Six. You parents, and listen carefully. You parents, as long as your children are small and they're living in your home, your responsibility is to provide for them, not to ruin them with material things. To provide for their needs. Why? Because in 2 Corinthians 12:14, he says this now. And this is so neat because it says, for the children are not to lay up for the parents, but the parents for the children. The parents have the responsibility. of taking care of their children. And you know what's going to happen? If you take care of your children now, the responsibility again, and when you get old, is for your children to take care of you. That's what the Bible teaches. Not to put you in a nursing home and to get rid of you, but to take care of you. That's the way they do it in the East today. But we don't do it here any longer. Why? We've lost that whole thing of actually protecting one another. Seventh, we are to educate our children. Deuteronomy 4:9 says, only take heed to yourself and diligently keep yourself, lest you forget the things your eyes have seen, and lest you depart from your heart all the days of your life, and teach them to your children, and notice, and to your grandchildren. We are to educate them constantly in the Word of God. Constantly. Eight, we are to guide and warn our children. To guide them by our counsel, by the wisdom that God gives to us, and also warning them of the things that maybe we've gone through and the things that are out there to destroy them. Not lording over them, but guiding them and loving them and warning them. 2 Thessalonians 2:11 says, as you know how we exhorted and comforted and charged every one of you as a father does his own children, Paul says. We need to warn our children and guide them. And ninth, we are to restrain our children. In 1 Samuel 3:13, remember, for I have told him I will judge his house forever for the iniquity which he actually has done. Because, Eli, his sons made themselves vile and he did not restrain them. Wow. We need to, when they do something wrong, you need to tell, hey, that is wrong. And God will not put up with it. We should never allow our children to have drugs in our house, to drink in our home, to bring girls into their rooms and have sex in their room. Hey, this is our home, and these are the rules and regulations biblically, and this is where we stand. If you want to do that, then you need to look for your own place and be on your own. But for me and my house, we are going to serve the Lord. Your children need to respect your home. And they need to respect you as a parent. And then tenth and last, we need to chasten our children like God chastens us. Hebrews 12:7. If you endure chastening, he says, God deals with you as with sons. For what son is there whom the father does not chasten his own son? Oh, may the Lord this night give us a heart to begin to love by teaching and caring for every one of our children until they get old or we die, or before, if they die before us, man, we know one thing, that we have done what God has told us to do, and that is peace in our lives.
0: Well, as you consider the central role that you have in the spiritual development of your kids, we encourage you to be more intentional about praying with them and teaching them God's Word. 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
2: 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Hi, I'm Phil Ross. Thanks for making us your choice here on this Thursday afternoon. Coming up next on Back to Basics, they continue in their current series titled Everyday Discipleship, and they'll be taking a look at 1 Corinthians chapter 8, verses 1 through 13. 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
1: Love trumps knowledge. Love is the supreme thing. Remember what Jesus said about everybody recognizing those who are his disciples. He didn't say, by your knowledge, the world will know that you are my disciples. As important as knowledge is, it's not the ultimate. What did he say? He said, by your love for one another, others will know.
0: Today on Back to Basics, Pastor Brian continues his study in the book of 1 Corinthians. Join us as Pastor Brian concludes his teaching on 1 Corinthians chapter 18, verses 1 through 13, in a message titled, Knowledge Puffs Up, Love Builds Up. 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
1: We need theologians. We need people to do that deep work. We need people to think thoroughly on things. We need to glean from that and appreciate that. But at the same time, where the theologian is often thinking more about the truths and the information, the pastor thinks about the people. And this is what we see here. So this group of people that Paul's addressing, they have the right theological perspective, but they don't care for people. So for them, it's like, I don't care what happens with them. They're wrong. They're ignorant of these truths, and I'm not going to let their ignorance bother me. I'm going to do what I want to do. But Paul says that is the problem. And so he tells them not everyone possesses this same knowledge. Some people are still so accustomed to idols that when they eat sacrificial food, they think of it as having been sacrificed to a god. And since their conscience is weak, it is defiled. But food does not bring us near to God. So see what Paul is saying. It's like, that's fine that you understand this, that you've got a good grip on this theologically. I understand it as well. But what you're forgetting is not everybody gets it. Not everybody is going to have that same kind of understanding. Not everybody is going to be able, because of their background and their experience, they're not

of understanding. Not everybody is going to be able, because of their background and their experience, they're not necessarily going to be able to just blow this idolatry off like you can and just say, oh, this is nothing. Because for them, it's still something that was so deeply rooted in their lives, it still to them seems like this is not the right thing to do. So Paul goes on and he says that you can end up wounding the weak conscience of such a person. Therefore, he says, be careful. Be careful, however, that the exercise, listen to this, the exercise of your rights does not become a stumbling block to the weak. So you see the argument? Hey, we know the facts. There's only one God. And based upon that truth, you know, we have the right to participate in this because it's nothing really anyway. And nobody should judge us. Nobody should try to limit us. We're free. Paul is saying that that kind of freedom, the kind of freedom that might stumble a weaker person, is the freedom that you should set aside rather than exercise. And then he goes on and he describes a possible scenario. He says, for if someone with a weak conscience sees you with all your knowledge, Paul's kind of poking at him here, you know, with all your knowledge, eating in an idol's temple, won't that person be emboldened to eat what is sacrificed to idols? So in the ancient world, the temples, the idol temples, had restaurants connected to them. It's convenient. You could go and offer a sacrifice, and then you could have a meal. And this is what the people did. They would go to the temple. They would offer a sacrifice. They would invite friends. Hey, let's meet at the temple. I'm going to make the sacrifice, and then we'll all have a nice big feast. And they would feast on the things that had been offered. The portion of the meat was offered to the god, and then the rest of it, they would have it prepared for them, and they would participate in them. This is just what they did all the time. Now, Paul envisions a scenario where there's a weak Christian who looks at that and just says, man, this idolatry, they probably came out of a deep idolatrous experience in their lives. And as far as they know, this is, I don't want to have anything to do with that anymore. But then as they go by the temple, they see one of these strong, knowledgeable Christians just having the time of their life. There they are having this feast. There they are in the idol's temple. And then they think, well, gosh, what's the matter with me? Maybe I can do this too. And then they indulge, and then they end up utterly condemned over it. And the devil jumps into the mix and seeks to push them toward despair. So Paul says, this weak brother or sister for whom Christ died is destroyed by your knowledge. So, man, he's really hitting them with this knowledge thing. And the pride in their knowledge that would cause them to have little to no concern for the spiritual welfare of their weaker brother or sister. But then he says this, when you sin against them in this way, so he says what they're doing is a sin. When you sin against them in this way and wound their weak conscience, you sin against Christ. Wow. So in other words, Paul's saying this is no light matter. Yes, it's wonderful that you have knowledge. And yes, it's wonderful to have Christian liberty and freedom. But this kind of liberty, this liberty that stumbles somebody else, is actually a sin. And so therefore, if what I eat causes my brother or sister

0: sort of fall into sin. This is Paul speaking. I will never eat meat again so that I will not cause them to fall. So Paul's commitment is to not doing anything that's going to cause the weaker person to fall. Now, over in Romans chapter 14, if you want to turn there just a few pages back in your Bible, Paul is dealing with the identical situation in speaking to the church in Rome, but he gives a little bit more detail. So I want us to see what he has to say here. So we'll look at verses 1 through 7 and then verses 14 through 23, the end of the chapter. But listen to what Paul says. He says, "Accept one whose faith is weak, without quarreling over disputable matters." And here they are. One person's faith allows them to eat anything, but another whose faith is weak eats only vegetables. The one who eats everything must not treat with contempt the one who does not, and the one who does not eat everything must not judge the one who does, for God has accepted them. Now, just know this. This is not an issue of vegetarianism versus eating meat. This is all in the context of idolatry. And I say that because some people have misunderstood the reference to vegetables here. The point is, in the ancient world, in the pagan world, it was almost impossible to get meat that wasn't sacrificed to idols, unless you got it from a Jewish butcher. And that wasn't the case with vegetables. Vegetables were much more readily available. You could grow them, for that matter. And so it was those who did not, in their conscience, have the ability to eat the meat for fear of the idol, they would then just have a vegetable diet. So Paul says, though, he says, not to judge the one, for God has accepted them. And then he asks this question in verse 4, "Who are you to judge someone else's servant? To their own master, servants stand or fall, and they will stand, for the Lord is able to make them stand. One person considers one day more sacred than another. Another considers every day alike. Each of them should be fully convinced in their own mind. Whoever regards one day as special does so to the Lord. Whoever eats meat does so to the Lord, for they give thanks to God. And whoever abstains does so to the Lord and gives thanks to God. For none of us lives for ourselves alone, and none of us dies for ourselves alone." In other words, what we do affects other people, and we need to think about that. Now look at verse 14. He says, "I am convinced, being fully persuaded in the Lord Jesus, that nothing is unclean in and of itself." So again, Paul is saying here, if he was speaking to the Corinthians, he would basically be agreeing with them that an idol is nothing. He says, that's my position. I hold to that. I agree with that. But if anyone regards something as unclean, then for that person, it is unclean. So Paul here is talking about the individual conscience. And although theologically he knows the truth about this, he recognizes that not everybody's going to see it this way. Paul understands that. And he acts accordingly. So, if your brother or sister is distressed because of what you eat, you are no longer acting in love. Do not, by your eating, destroy someone for whom Christ died. Therefore, do not let what you know is good be spoken of as evil. For the kingdom of God is not a matter of eating and drinking, but of righteousness, peace, and joy in the Holy Spirit. Because anyone who serves Christ in this way is pleasing to God and receives human approval. Let us therefore make every effort to do what leads to peace and to mutual edification. Do not destroy the work of God for the sake of food. All food is clean, but it is wrong for a person to eat anything that causes someone else to stumble. It is better not to eat meat or to drink wine or to do anything else that will cause your brother or sister to fall. So whatever you believe about these things, keep between yourself and God. Happy is the one who does not condemn himself in what he approves, but whoever has doubts is condemned if they eat, because their eating is not from faith, and everything that does not come from faith is sin. So here Paul is taking up really the issue of the individual conscience. And we all have to understand this. The individual conscience really matters for the Christian. Quoting N.T. Wright from his commentary, he said this about this issue. He said, this is one of the key ways, this individual conscience is one of the key ways in which each individual maintains responsibility before God for his or her own actions. Keeping a clear conscience before God is part of basic Christian living. If one Christian behaves in a way which shocks or distresses another, or leads them to do something their own conscience is telling them is wrong, they are taking away their responsibility and forcing them to disobey what they are convinced is God's will for them. At that point, the stronger Christian is actually making the weaker one sin. And at that point, we should all realize that something has gone badly wrong. So what Paul is talking about and what N.T. Wright is getting at here is that the individual conscience is either uninformed and therefore immature, and that will change over time, or these individual convictions have been put there by God for that person specifically. See, here's the thing. We're all different. We all have different areas of vulnerability. What I'm vulnerable to in regard to sin, you might not be at all. And vice versa. What you're vulnerable to, I might not be vulnerable at all. But simply because I have no vulnerability in that area, I cannot assume that you shouldn't have it either, because it could be there as a protective measure. So we who are strong should never put pressure on the weaker brother or sister to go against their conviction, even if we think it's an immature perspective that is holding them back from some area of freedom. When I, you know, meet people who have strong convictions about certain things, I don't try to talk them out of that conviction. Now, we can seek to instruct and educate them, because that conviction might be based on misunderstanding or superstition or something like that. So we can seek to instruct and educate them, but we're not to try to persuade them. We need to leave that up to God. So I think of times where, you know, maybe somebody calls on the radio and they express a conviction about something that I have a different conviction about, and so in the end, I just encourage them, well, you hold to your conviction. You know, this is my conviction. It's not the same as yours. But if that's your conviction, you hold to it. And I'm going to trust that in the process of time, God will grow them out of that if that needs to be the case. So that personal conviction, we have to understand, can be God's way of protecting them from some area of vulnerability to sin. So again, some people have vulnerabilities that we don't all necessarily share. But God knows their vulnerabilities. And so he gives them a check in regard to certain things to keep them from going in the direction that's going to lead them into trouble. Now, as I said, God himself will grow and mature people out of immature views and convictions if and when they are no longer necessary to protect or to train them. So in some of these things, we just have to give people time. And going back to our text in Corinthians, this is what Paul is saying to the strong. Hey, you need to back off. And you need to recognize that these weaknesses are not things that you are to impose your liberty on them and force them out of it. You need to back off, and in love, you need to limit your freedoms, perhaps, for their benefit, and trust that in the process of time, God's going to mature them. Now, I know from experience that convictions change over time. And let me just make this crystal clear. We're not talking about sinful issues here. I mean, there's no liberty to sin as a Christian. We're talking about disputed matters like the one that's being addressed here. But I can think even in my own life of how when I was a younger Christian, I had certain convictions. I had certain things that I just felt like, you know, I can't touch that. It's not in and of itself. It's not an evil thing, but it's just a thing that's going to maybe remind me of my past or stir up things that shouldn't be stirred up or whatever. Bring me under undue temptation. And I can say that as time passed and as I grew and matured, that those lessened and to a certain point just no longer became issues. But that's a work that God does, and we must trust Him for that. So here's a question. Does all this mean that my liberty, my freedom, is limited by a brother or sister's weak conscience? In other words, am I kind of like held captive by the weak conscience of the person near me, the brother or sister near me? Yes, you are. Yes, I am. But only when that is truly the issue. And this is what I mean by that. There are those who will seek to limit others' liberty simply out of legalism, and we are not subject to the same rule there. So, you know, there are some people who are just bent toward legalism. It's not a matter of stumbling or anything like that. It's just simply that they like rules, and they want everybody to keep the rules that they like. And we are not to be held hostage by that. So we're talking about a very specific case here. We're talking about a person who genuinely is vulnerable. So again, N.T. Wright has a good word here. He says, this teaching is no excuse for people with small minds and badly educated consciences to prevent the rest of the church doing things that are harmless in themselves. Sometimes people from a very narrow background, full of rules and restrictions, which have nothing to do with the gospel itself and everything to do with a particular social subculture, try to insist that all other good Christians should join them in their tight little world. But in a case like that, the rule-bound Christians are in no danger of having their conscience damaged. They are not being led astray. They are quite sure of their own correctness. Paul is not dealing with that here. He's dealing with something entirely different. So, again, it's a matter of a genuine case of a person being truly vulnerable and my freedom potentially stumbling them. Paul is just simply saying we need to let go of that freedom. We need to set that aside. Like he said, I'm not going to. For me, if there's the potential to stumble, I won't eat meat or drink wine ever again. So what this boils down to is this. Love trumps knowledge. Love is the supreme thing. Remember what Jesus said about everybody recognizing those who are his disciples. He didn't say, by your knowledge, the world will know that you are my disciples. As important as knowledge is, it's not the ultimate. What did he say? He said, by your love for one another, you will know, or people, others will know. So love, as we said in the beginning, love builds up. That's the motivation of love. I want to build people up. I don't want to see somebody torn down. I don't want to stumble somebody. I want to help somebody grow in Christ. The NLT, again, New Living Translation, put it beautifully. While knowledge makes us feel important, it is love that strengthens the church. It is love that strengthens the church. Again, I think knowledge is important. That's why we do what we do. But my prayer is that we would be known by our love.
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0: I think anybody coming from the outside, walking in, I think they're going to want to walk into an atmosphere of love versus an atmosphere of knowledge that has resulted in arrogance. I don't know of anything more miserable than hanging out with a bunch of know-it-alls. There's nothing attractive about that. We want the atmosphere of love. That's what God loves. We're not diminishing knowledge. We're just putting it in its right place. Knowledge is good, but it must be held in humility. But love is the key. Our goal is this: strengthen our brothers and sisters, helping them by our love and grace to mature in the faith. And if that means that this liberty needs to be set aside, or I need to keep this to myself and not publicly broadcast it, then that's what needs to be done. Because I need to be more concerned about the welfare of the weak than about the expression of my own freedom. That's what Paul is saying here. And may God help us to do that.
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2: It's 2 minutes before six, and here's your news on K-Wave. A proposal to seize Iran's strategically important Karg Island would be abandoned if Tehran signs a pending agreement with the U.S. This, according to comments made by President Donald Trump today in the Oval Office, less than a day after emerging as one of the most aggressive ideas floated during the conflict. The plan now appears unlikely to move forward as negotiations advance toward a potential deal. And in Northern California, firefighters have responded to a massive fire in Tracy that left a 1 million square foot medical supply distribution center in ruins and sent large plumes of black smoke and debris into the sky, even visible from satellites. Tracy police said the fire was burning at the Midline Industries facility in the 5700 block of Promontory Parkway. The structure and surrounding warehouses, which include a FedEx facility and Amazon warehouse, were evacuated. Police said there were no reports of injuries. And, of course, also locally in Compton, evacuation orders were issued today after explosives were found in a home in an attic. And the area was evacuated as a safety precaution, according to the L.A. County Sheriff's Department. That's the news, and you're up to date. K-Wave Southern California weather for tonight for L.A. and Orange Counties. Low clouds and fog developing, lows in the mid-60s. For the Inland Empire tonight, mostly clear with lows from 59 to 63 degrees. Right now in Fontana, it's 93 degrees. Pasadena, it's 83. Irvine, it's 76. And at our K-Wave studios in Santa Ana, it's currently 80 degrees. 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
7: You see, when you open up the scriptures with the question, how do I find the person that I'm looking for? 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
6: 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I'm your host, Molly Vitovich. 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
7: I want to deal today with a couple of myths that our society accepts about singleness and romance. They are both false, and both of them cause real damage. The first myth is what I call the marriage equals completion myth. This myth assumes that marriage and a nuclear family is some kind of ultimate state for mankind. And thus, if you do not get married, or at least you do not find that special someone to spend your life with, then you have missed out on the essential part of a full and abundant life. The assumption behind all of this is that marriage is the ideal state. And singleness is an inferior or an incomplete state. Tied closely to this myth is myth number two, what I have heard called the right person myth. This myth states that life's primary quest is to find the right person. And when and if you do find the right person, then your life will be perfect. And until you find that right person, you're going to be unhappy. Your top priority is to find that person, because that's the key to an abundant life, finding him or her. Both of those myths are false, and both of them lead to confusion and to pain. The point is, whatever stage God has you in, you can be happy and fulfilled, because happiness and fulfillment do not come from your marital status. Happiness and fulfillment come from the God who gifts and empowers you and walks with you every step of the way. Now listen, I know for some of you, this just sounds absolutely crazy. You're like, what? be happy without being mad. I don't even know what you're talking about. Listen, this requires a level of commitment that some of you are nowhere near. Christianity is not for the half-committed. It just doesn't work. It doesn't work as a religious garnish to your life. When Jesus called disciples, the only way that it works is for you to go completely sold out to him. It doesn't work any other possible way. And my prayer in all this is that for some of you, your singleness would work something like sometimes tragedy works in people's lives, where it takes them out of this superficial faith and drives them deep into godliness. Because that's what God is doing, is he's saying, you need my power, you need my help for this. Andy Stanley says it works like this. When you believe this myth, the right person myth, in the dating stage, you're always on the prowl. You got to find that right person. You obsess about it. You're always worried about it. You start to wonder things like, what if I don't find him? What if the right person for me gets married to somebody else because they're out of the will of God? What if I'm being too picky? What if they don't like me? Oh, if I don't get this right, I'm going to be unhappily married. Or even worse, I'm going to be single. Finally, for many of you, you find that someone who just sweeps you off your feet, you fall in love, your heart is all aflutter, and you think, there, I've now found them. He or she is it. They're perfect. Our relationship is special, and we never fight. We're just perfect together. It always makes me laugh when somebody that is dating says, we never fight. I'm like, just wait. Just wait. You think you're going to ride off into the sunset, and it's just going to be awesome. But then you get married, and you figure out they're not nearly as special as you thought. The guy smells bad all the time, and he seems totally oblivious to your needs. Or you figure out that she's selfish, and she expects you to be able to read her mind, and sometimes she acts like she's lost her mind. And then those little habits they have start to drive you crazy. In the dating stage, you thought they were quirky, and you thought they were cute, almost entertaining. Now you think, I think something is seriously wrong with you. And then their selfishness, or their bad temper, or their thoughtlessness really starts to hurt you. And your sexual desires are all out of sync. You just can't seem to get on the same page. Looking at them no longer intoxicates you. So you come to a crisis point in your marriage and you say, I know what will fix this. Let's have a baby. Oh, yes, that's brilliant. That is brilliant. Let's bring another life into this dysfunctional relationship. Did you know, of the top three times that a married man is most likely to have an affair is when his wife is first pregnant? Why? Because it doesn't fix anything. After having the baby and losing sleep, one of them is at work, and guess who they finally see? Oh, the right person. And then they say to themselves, I get it now. I get it. It's that I married the wrong person, but I just met the right person. And so you think, I'm going to correct the problem that I made when I was younger. Because when I was younger, I didn't really know what the right person was. But now I'm older, and now I do know what the right person is. So I'm going to get rid of the wrong person. There's no sense persisting in an error. Might as well just cut bait and start new over again. And let's get married to the right person. And then I'm going to be happily married. So you get rid of the wrong person. You get married to the right person. But that doesn't work either. Let me tell you why, okay? It's because you always marry the wrong person. Here's why. It's because you're a sinner and they're a sinner too. And if you try to correct the problem in your marriage by changing partners, you're correcting the wrong problem. It's like I've told you, lonely, insecure, single people become lonely, insecure, married people. In fact, the problem of loneliness and insecurity gets worse. Because problems like loneliness and insecurity are not cured by another human being. Here's how Gary Thomas says it. Marriage does not solve emptiness. Marriage only exposes emptiness. If somebody can't live without you, he or she will never be happy living with you either. I know that's totally deflating on that romantic line. I can't live without you. Be like, that's a red flag. Because that means you're not going to be able to live with me either. Marriage to a new person won't fix your personal problems. A lot of people blame their issues on their marriage. Oh, this person makes me like such and such, and this person brings this out of me. Hey, newsflash, marriage does not create problems. Marriage reveals problems. There are no married people issues. There are just individual people issues that get revealed in marriage. I love how Tim Keller says it. The best that you can hope for in marriage is less of a bad match for you, since everybody ends up being a bad match. So what if you, here's the question, what if you gave up the idea that there is a perfect person? And what if you understood that that's not what marriage was about anyway? And what if you understood that God's main purpose in life was preparing you for himself and his kingdom, and that marriage was a way that he can do that, and it was a way that he can supply some of your needs, but it is not the only way that he can prepare you, and not the only way that he can supply your needs.
8: Think about it. This is radical, but would that not change how you approach singleness? Rather than being on a rabid, obsessive search for the right person who was the key to a happy life and without whom you're doomed to misery, you could put your eyes on God and focus on becoming what God wants you to be for Him and let Him choose what ways He will supply those needs. Listen to this. After talking about all the needs that we obsess about, food, clothing, relationships would definitely be in the list. Here's what Jesus said. After all, talking about all these needs, he said, Matthew 6:33, seek first the kingdom of God and His righteousness, and all these things will be added to you. Man, I love that verse. That is a life verse for me. Focus on preparing yourself for the kingdom of God and doing what He wants, and trust God to supply whatever you need. Jesus is not disconnected as if we had no needs. He made us. He knows what we need. He knows that we need food. He knows we need clothes. You know, His answer is not trust me and sit around naked and hungry. That's not like a person who's trusting God sitting by the road who's, you know, naked and starving. He just, I know what you need. I created you. I know you need food. I know you need clothes. I'm the one who said it's not good that you should be alone. So why don't you trust me to provide that for you? And in the meantime, why don't you put your focus on me and my kingdom and become what you're supposed to be for me and then trust me to supply that need? That means when I'm single, my focus should be on becoming the right person, be on becoming the right person, not on finding the right person. And becoming the right person for Him and not for somebody else. You see, a lot of times we talk about the single stage as if all it is for you to get prepared for marriage. Our preparation in life is mainly for our ultimate marriage to Him, not for our temporary marriage to somebody else. Our most important identity is never as the spouse of somebody else. Our most important identity is as the bride of Christ. Or you could think of it this way. All of us, married or single, we're all preparing for marriage. Except for many of us, it's just not marriage on this earth. Some of us are going to get to skip the JV version of marriage, and we're going to go straight to the varsity version. Some of us are going to skip the JV version of marriage, which is marriage down here, and we're going to go straight for the varsity version in heaven. Let me tell you the ironic benefit for you that are single if you begin to think this way. Here's the ironic benefit. When and if God does bring that person to you, ironically, you will be ready for them. Most single people, you see, are not ready for marriage, and that's why marriage is so difficult for them, and that's why so many of them end up so bad, and why they end up in divorce. Because they obsess about finding the right person rather than becoming the right person. We tend to think that when you get married, you're just going to be able to stand at an altar and promise to be an awesome spouse. And as long as you found the right person and as long as you were sincere in your promise, then that's going to give you the ability to make it in marriage and have a happy marriage. Does that work in any other dimension of life? Do you succeed at anything based on the strength of your promise? No. Those of you that have ever run a long distance run know that. How many of you run a marathon? Put your hand up. You don't just sign up and do it. You sign up and then you train and you prepare. Because if you sign up for a 26-mile marathon and you're very sincere and you don't train, then you're going to do what I would do, and that is make it about a mile and a half and be like, I'm done. Where's the Krispy Kreme? Right? Because preparation is more important than a promise. Again, I'm quoting Andy Stanley here, is that it's preparation, not promise, that ends up being more significance. Now is the time for you to prepare. Again, not for marriage, but for the kingdom of God.
6: 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Stories of encouragement, growth, and renewed faith. And recently we heard from a listener who shared this. 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I accepted Christ in January of this year and followed Christ in believers' baptism on Easter Sunday. 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I just wanted to let him know that I'm really growing in my faith with his help. 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
8: You see, when you open up the scriptures with the question, how do I find the person that I'm looking for? You're not going to find that much help. In fact, pretty much all it's going to tell you is, why don't you trust God? He knows what you need. But if you open up the scriptures with the question, how do I become the right person? Well, all of a sudden, they start to light up on every page. You see, be honest with yourself. For many of you that are single, if you met the right person today, you probably wouldn't be the right person for them. All right, here's how I've heard it said. Are you the person that the person you're looking for is looking for? Let me say that again. Are you the person that the person you're looking for is looking for? Many of you have in your mind who the perfect person is, but you're not the right person for them. And if you ever found that person you're looking for, you're not the person they're looking for. So why don't you instead focus on what Jesus said in Matthew 6:33, and that is becoming who you're supposed to be in the kingdom of God, and let God supply that when you need, because that's his way of doing things. I've heard marriage described before as two people that are running the same race. You got a guy. You got a guy that, you know, is running like in a marathon. Here he goes, right? And he's headed toward the kingdom of God and the goal. He's becoming what God wants him to be. And basically what you do is you look to your left and there's a girl who is running the same speed as you. And you're like, I like her stride. And you say, would you like to run together? And that's essentially courtship and marriage. So what should you do now if you're single? Let me break this down into a few really concrete action steps for you. What does that mean? What does it mean to get prepared? And again, all these things are for God, not just for a spouse. Number one, break bad habits and start good ones. And you ought to use this single stage to break bad habits and start good ones. Get out of debt. That's a bad habit that you need to get out of so that if God does give you a marriage and a family, it can be in a stable foundation. Figure out where you serve in the kingdom of God. Create generosity in your house. Establish a daily time with God. Discover what your ministry is and start going on mission so that when you are united to somebody, you've already got those things in place. Here's number two, get into real community. There's nothing that is as good for the people that are dating or the people that are married like just being involved in a healthy church. It's good for the dating stage because a lot of times that community can help see things you don't see and identify patterns or sometimes say, this is not right altogether. And our counseling pastor says that more people are saved from his office by simply being in a healthy small group than just end up in his office. He says, by the time they get to my office, if they're not in healthy community, he said, usually the handwriting is written on the wall. There are so many marriages, not all of them, but so many marriages that all they need is good community in order to be able to grow. Here's number three, establish your career and your ministry. Establish your career and your ministry. I read this verse when I was in the 11th grade doing my quiet time. Proverbs 24:27. Put your outdoor work in order and get your fields ready. After that, build your house. I went to my dad and I said, Dad, what does that verse mean? He said, it means get a job. You get a job first and you get established and then you build your house. Then you invite a wife into that. Guys, you get a job and you will become much more attractive, I promise you. Number four, decide now the kind of person you're going to date. Decide now the kind of person you're going to date. If marriage is a gift, then decide in advance that you're going to wait for the one that's a gift from God. If you are a Christian listening to me right now, listen, do not date a non-Christian unless your faith is just not that important to you. Or maybe even more, don't date a non-Christian unless your children's faith is not important to you. Why? Because you're going to unite yourself to somebody spiritually who's going to have the most significant impact on you and your kids more than any other person. And if that person does not love and follow God, then you are basically saying, I don't care about my children's faith. If you are a non-Christian, listen, do not date a Christian unless you plan to become one. Understand, if you're not a Christian and you're dating one, understand that their hope is that you become a Christian. Their family is praying for your salvation. I'm not trying to be mean. I'm just trying to tell you the whole family is praying for you. Nobody in the family is ever going to be really happy until you become a Christian. I'm just being honest with you. I've observed this for many years. So you don't plan to become a Christian, save yourself from heartache and some awkward family table discussions and just decide you're going to date somebody that's going the same direction you are. You say, well, he or she is a Christian. They've just fallen out of church. Listen, I see this so many people will come back into church during the dating stage, and then when they get married, it goes right back to what they were. I would tell you, it is better for you to date an honest pagan than it is a hypocritical Christian. Here's the last thing. Number five, cultivate gospel character. Give you a little roadmap for doing this. 1 Corinthians 13. This is the number one passage read at Christian weddings. The irony is, it's the love chapter. It's got nothing to do with romantic love. It's sandwiched right between 1 Corinthians 12 and 14, which is why it's called chapter 13. But 12 and 14 are about the church. And in between that, Paul puts 1 Corinthians 13, which is an explanation of what love in the church looks like. Here's the irony. The love that you need for marriage, there's nothing wrong with reading 1 Corinthians 13 in a marriage. I'm fully in support of that. The irony is that the love that you need for marriage is cultivated in the church. I'll see what I mean. We'll do this quickly. Love is patient. Well, patience means that you're okay with other people not being perfect and you're okay with them disappointing you and you don't lash out in vengeance at them when they hurt you. That's a great quality to have in marriage. Love is kind. Love is considerate. It thinks of other people's needs instinctively. You anticipate what they need and you serve them. And that makes for a great spouse. Love keeps no record of wrongs. Somebody with love, this kind of love, they forgive other people quickly when they hurt them. You don't keep it in your heart and nurse it and turn it over and over and over again until you explode in hurt. Love does not envy. This is huge. Love does not envy means I'm happy that you're happy, even if I don't feel good. That's crucial in marriage so that you're not the kind of person who says, I'm not happy in life right now, so I'm not going to let you be happy either. You know how many bad marriages I see that's the issue? It's like, well, I don't feel good, so I'm just going to make you not feel good so that you feel like me because I feel better when you feel crappy like I feel crappy. Love does not boast, is not proud. Love doesn't think that life is all about them and that they deserve good things and that everybody else is obligated to give those good things to them. Love does not dishonor. It means it never uses people for its needs. I'm not going to exploit you as a commodity for my sexual needs. I'm not going to use you emotionally or to prop myself up. Love does not dishonor. Love never gives up, Paul says. Love doesn't give up on people after they failed you, after you've screwed up and made a mess. Those are awesome qualities to have in a spouse. They're cultivated in the church. And when you get involved in those kind of relationships in the church, if God does bring marriage into your life, you'll be an awesome spouse, I promise. The church is the laboratory in which good spouses are made. I'll tell you why. It's because ultimate marriage love is demonstrated in the church by the groom to the bride. You go back through 1 Corinthians 13, what you'll see is that Jesus is the epitome of every one of those things. And it's as you come to know his love that you become that kind of love. Your experience of vertical love between you and God becomes the overflow of horizontal love to other people. I mean, think about it. The cross is the ultimate example of suffering patiently. We should consider him who endured such hostility against from sinners. We esteemed him smitten by God and afflicted, but he was wounded for our transgressions and bruised for our iniquities. The cross is the ultimate example of being considerate. Though he was rich, yet for our sake he became poor so that we could become rich through his poverty. The cross is the ultimate example of keeping no records of wrongs. As far as the east is from the west, that's how far he removed our transgressions from us. The cross is the ultimate example of love never giving up, who for the joy set before him endured the cross, despising the shame, and is now sat down at the right hand of the throne of God. When you've experienced that relationship of love, then this kind of love to your spouse becomes second nature. It's just part of who you are. The quality of a horizontal relationship of any kind is solely dependent on the vertical relationship that you have with your Heavenly Father, the great bridegroom, Jesus Christ. Listen, there are many of you that for you, this is the idol in your life. If you're not familiar with church, an idol is simply something that you put so much weight on, you couldn't be happy without it. You've given it the place of God in your life. Listen, you're not created for marriage. You're not created for power. You're not created money. You're created for the Heavenly Father. Power, money, marriage, they're all fine. They're all good. They're all blessings. But only after God is in the right place in your life. And the problem that you have, the reason you're unhappy, is because you've taken a good thing like marriage and you've made it an ultimate thing, but God is the only ultimate thing, so why don't you put him in the right place?
6: We are created to bring glory to God. That's where true joy and fulfillment is found. And we can do that regardless of our relationship status. You're listening to Summit Life, the Bible teaching ministry of pastor and author J.D. Greer. This month, we're excited to share a new digital resource from Pastor JD called From the Beginning, God's Design for Relationships. It walks through biblical wisdom for relationships and even how Christians can navigate conflict in a healthy way. The goal isn't just better relationship advice. It's helping us see how the gospel reshapes the way that we love and care for one another. Pastor JD, I noticed this book also includes a couple of reflection questions at the end of each chapter. How do you hope people will use this resource?
9: Yeah, Molly, we designed it so that people could use it in a lot of different ways. Gotcha. You might read a chapter on your own and just reflect on the questions personally. If you journal, be a good way to instigate some thoughts you want to put down. Couples can go through it together and talk about what they're learning and use it as a guide to Bible study together. 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
10: 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Michael David here. We're learning about the Holy Spirit with the Turning Point program, and we're going to continue learning about that today, about how the Holy Spirit empowers us to do things that would be difficult or impossible through human strength alone. The Holy Spirit gives us wisdom to understand God's truth, courage to stand firm in faith, and strength to endure trials, as well as the power to overcome sinful habits. He also helps us love difficult people. Can I get a witness? And sometimes convicts us that we need to love those difficult people and forgive those who have hurt us and serve others with humility and compassion. And we're going to learn more about that as we join Dr. David Jeremiah on Turning Point next.
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18: And let me report that in this new book that we are releasing, for those of you who will send a gift this month, in the book, The Holy Spirit You May Not Know, there's a whole chapter entitled Walking in the Spirit that includes everything I'm going to say today and a bunch of other things that will be helpful to you. Walking in the Spirit, one step at a time. That's how we walk with God, one step at a time. You know, that's a hard lesson to learn. We are always several steps ahead, but God has promised to be there for us through His Spirit, one step at a time. We'll talk about it in just a moment. And the book I mentioned is available to you for a gift of any size. During the month of June, we want you to have this third book in the trilogy on God. We have written a book called The God You May Not Know, The Jesus You May Not Know. And this third one is the final one in the Trinity series, The Holy Spirit You May Not Know. You can get a copy of The Holy Spirit You May Not Know for a gift of any size to Turning Point. That's all you have to do is send a gift and say, please send me the book on the Holy Spirit. And you can inquire about the trilogy by just going to our website or giving us a call, and we'll give you the information about that. You can get that as well. Walking in the Spirit is the only way you can make it through life with joy in your heart. So let's find out about it right now as we open our Bibles to Galatians chapter 5. And this is part one of Walking in the Spirit. If you've ever watched the halftime show at a basketball game, you know how hard they try to keep everything entertaining for the crowd during that period. There are frisbee-catching dogs and trampoline dunkers and even dancing unicyclists. But at a recent Las Vegas Aces game, the stars of the show were 2 feet tall and still in diapers. It was the baby crawl race. 10 little ones lined up at the free throw line while parents waved toys and rattled keys and made noises they'd never make in public anywhere else. The crowd was roaring. The players on the bench were laughing. And then something unexpected happened. One baby girl stopped crawling halfway across the floor. She wobbled for a moment as if she couldn't decide what to do next. And then, to everyone's amazement, the little toddler stood up. Cameras came out. The whole arena held their breath. She took one uncertain step and then another, and suddenly she was walking right into her mother's arms. Every parent remembers that moment, but never in public like that. And the Bible talks about another kind of walk. It's interesting that in the Bible, the terminology that is used to help us understand truth is not difficult. It's easy to understand because it comes from our own human experience. Walking is something every one of us knows about. And Paul said it this way, walk in the Spirit, and you will not fulfill the lust of the flesh. Now, we all know what it means to walk. We learned that before our second birthday. But what does it mean to walk in the Spirit? How do you do that? To walk in the Spirit means to live every day in dependence upon God. It is fellowship and reliance on the Holy Spirit to do what He came to do and what He alone can do. Sometimes we get the idea that the Christian life is a matter of grim determination. Maybe that's how you were taught at some point in your life. You get up in the morning, you square your shoulders, you tighten your belt, you draw in three deep breaths, and you determine in your heart, today I'm going to live for Jesus, even if it kills me. And it just might. As worthy as that goal might sound, it is not how the Lord intended us to live the Christian life. And if you keep that up for very long, you will be exhausted. You'll be looking for a way to resign. The truth is, living as a disciple of Jesus is not an issue of determination at all. It is an issue of dependence. It isn't trying, it's trusting. What a vast difference there is between determining and

What a vast difference there is between determining and depending, and between trying and trusting. If I understand anything at all about the Word of God and about the ministry of the Holy Spirit in the life of the believer, the relationship is one of depending on Him to do His work through us. It is not our trying somehow to manufacture all the evidences of the Holy Spirit through our own energy and determination. There's some major reasons why trying to live the Christian life in our own strength won't work. I don't have to take a long time to tell you about these, but I'm going to outline them for you so you'll understand. One of the reasons why you can't do this on your own is that the demands of the Christian life are too demanding. Watchman Nee once wrote a book called The Normal Christian Life, but the fact is there's nothing normal about it. The Christian life is not hard. The Christian life is impossible. If you try to live the Christian life in your own strength, you will be constantly defeated, constantly wondering why you can't do better. I once took a pencil and a yellow pad, and I listed every New Testament instance of the little word walk. Let me give you a sampling of what I found. This is what the Bible says we are responsible to do, gathered around the word walk. We are to walk in good works, for we are His workmanship, created in Christ Jesus for good works, which God prepared beforehand that we should walk in them. We're to walk in good works. We're to walk properly. Let us walk properly as in the day. We're to walk by faith, for we walk by faith and not by sight. We're to walk in love. Walk in love as Christ also loved us and has given Himself for us. We're to walk as children of light, for you were once darkness, but now are you light in the Lord. Walk as children of light. You're to walk worthy of the Lord. Walk worthy of the Lord, fully pleasing Him. You're to walk as Jesus walked, and many other expressions built around just one word. And let's be honest, as we read those things and we let them mount up in our minds, we say, there is no way. No way. We're called to do something that's impossible. It's not hard, it's impossible. And the expectations of the Bible for Christianity are very high. That's why so many Christians get discouraged. I once had a lady walk into my office and turn her Bible in. I'm not kidding you. She walked in and she said, I can't do this. And she turned in her Bible like it was her badge or something. So the demands of the Christian life are overwhelming. Can I get a witness? And we all know that, don't we? And then the determination of our enemy is very strong as well. Not only is the walk difficult, but we have someone pursuing us who's constantly laying traps for us along the way. We have a determined enemy. He is real. He is after us. His whole goal, his whole reason for existence is to undermine God's people. And he will go to any lengths to do that. Who is this enemy? Of course, you know who he is. He's the devil, Satan, the adversary. And he has a team. Did you know that? Listen to Paul's description of our situation in this paraphrase of Ephesians 6:12. For we are not fighting against people made of flesh and blood, but against persons without bodies, the evil rulers of the unseen world, those mighty satanic beings and great evil princes of darkness who rule the world, and against huge numbers of wicked spirits in the spirit world. Satan is an ancient and powerful foe with vast resources and bitter hatred of Jesus and everybody who belongs to him. You wonder why Christians are persecuted. They're persecuted because Satan hates Christians. And when Satan gets control of someone, that hatred is responded to by that person. I become very concerned when I hear people joking flippantly about Satan. Like, I don't worry about Satan. He doesn't know what he's dealing with if he's dealing with me. Oh, yes, he does. I hear people joking about it. And Scripture tells us that the mighty archangel Michael did not dare to bring an accusation against the devil. I'm not saying that we should give him credit he doesn't need, but we must bear in mind that Satan is a fierce, formidable enemy. We shouldn't overestimate his influence in our lives, but it's easy and dangerous to underestimate him.

0: 1 Peter 5:8 says that Satan is like a roaring lion, ever prowling, seeking whom he may devour. And unfortunately, as you know, if you read the tabloids, many Christians are being devoured. He is devouring their influence. He's devouring their marriages. He's devouring their children. He's devouring their opportunities for ministry and service. They're literally being eaten alive. Revelation 12:9 tells us that he is the great dragon, the serpent of old, the devil and Satan who deceives the whole world. He is a dangerous and devious enemy, and his goal is to undermine and neutralize God's people. Satan doesn't waste much time with people who aren't Christians. I mean, why would he? He's already got them. They're already on his side in the ledger, and they're already, whether they know it or not, doing his will. But once you become part of God's family, you can count on a new relationship with Satan. You can no longer take for granted that he will leave you alone, because he won't. You're no longer in the safe column of his ledger. He puts you on his hit list, and he'll be after you for as long as you live on this earth. Do you remember the conversation that Jesus had with Peter shortly before Jesus went to the cross? Jesus looked into his friend's eyes and he said, "Simon, indeed Satan has asked for you that he may sift you as wheat, but I have prayed for you that your faith should not fail." That's what Satan wants to do. He wants to get his hands on our lives. He wants to shake us and sift us and unsettle us. In 2 Corinthians 2:11, Paul tells us that Satan utilizes schemes or devices, as the King James puts it. And the word scheme means the same thing as strategy. In other words, Paul is saying that we shouldn't be ignorant of Satan's strategies to undercut our lives and destroy us. Satan has a strategy for each one of us. If you could sneak into Satan's office, take a peek into his files, you might be surprised to find a file folder with your name on it. And inside that file are all the strategies he's tried on you, the ones that have worked and the ones that have failed. He doesn't waste his time with the ones that don't work anymore. Instead, he uses variations on the strategies that have caused you to stumble in the past. And as long as they keep working, he keeps using them. Somewhere in that file cabinet, there's a file labeled Jeremiah, David. In that file, I wouldn't be surprised at all if there's a notation that reads something like this: "Subject may be prone to discouragement, especially if he becomes overly weary." This has worked several times before and seems a promising method of attack. Suggestion: make sure he stays very busy and physically tired. At all costs, keep him from extended times of Bible reading and prayer. So what is Satan's strategy for me? He looks for ways to discourage me. He uses whatever people and whatever means and whatever circumstances it takes to achieve his goal. I know that to be true, but it shouldn't surprise me, because the scripture says he has a strategy for every one of us. And it's the same for you. Maybe your file says frequently tempted to gossip, or has quick temper, or is prone to coveting and jealousy, or is weak in the area of lust. Don't kid yourself. He knows very well where your vulnerabilities lie. It's all in his file. You've probably heard the statement that God loves you and has a wonderful plan for your life. That's very good news. But it's also true that Satan hates you and has a plan to destroy your life. And he's after you with unbounded energy to see what he can do to make sure you do not succeed as a follower of Jesus Christ. That sounds scary, but remember this when you think of it: greater is he who is in you than he who is in the world. You ultimately have the winning card in your heart in the person of Jesus Christ and the Holy Spirit. And then there's the destructive influence of the flesh. In Galatians 5:16, we read these words: "Walk in the Spirit, and you shall not fulfill the lust of the flesh." What does that mean? Let me help you remember what the flesh is. Here's how it works. Take the H off of the end and spell it backwards. And what does it say? What is the flesh, you guys? It is self. It is selfish. Me only. I am the key. I'm the center of everything. That's what the flesh is. It's a term that goes beyond bones and blood and muscle. Especially Paul's writing tells us that the flesh is life apart from God, centered only on you. The flesh is everything you are minus God. The flesh is everything you were before Christ became your Savior. So Paul says, if we walk by means of the Spirit, we won't be walking in the flesh. We won't be walking like God wasn't a part of us. Did you know that you can be a Christian and act as though God isn't even in your life? I've known people like that. For all intents and purposes, some Christians are practical atheists. They live their lives as if there is no God. They are Christians, yes. They've trusted Christ, but somehow they've gotten away from walking with the Lord, and they are walking in their old flesh nature. The flesh can have great power over us. You don't lose your flesh when Christ comes to live within you, and that's a strategy that we need to remember. When you become a Christian, your old nature doesn't go away. Can I get a witness? Listen to these words. For the flesh desires what is contrary to the Spirit, and the Spirit what is contrary to the flesh. They are in conflict with each other so that you are not able to do whatever you want. How many of you have ever thought, why can't I do what I know I'm supposed to do? Because you're in a battle with the flesh. You're in the battle with the old nature. And what Paul is saying is, he's saying that there is a war going on within us. Flesh against the Spirit. This is more than a matter of human willpower. I'm reminded of the story of the old farmer who was once seen wrestling with a stubborn mule. And someone finally yelled out, Sam, where's your willpower? And he wiped his brow and replied, my willpower's fine. This mule's won't power is the problem. Sometimes people ask me, why is the flesh so stubborn? Why does the flesh, self, the old you, why does it still have such power in your life? I'd like to explore that for just a moment with you. I remember the first time I realized this and how it made so much sense to me. First of all, physical age versus spiritual age. If you got saved at the age of 30, your flesh had a 30-year head start on the Spirit. If you got saved at 70, your flesh had a 70-year head start on the Holy Spirit's reign in your life. Why is the battle so hard? Because the flesh was running before the Spirit ever showed up. And sometimes those habits and those things which you did before you became a Christian reappear. Before you were saved, you formed habits and reactions and thought patterns that cut deep grooves in your heart. And becoming a Christian doesn't instantly erase those ruts. The Bible says old things pass away and behold, all things are becoming new, but they don't become new immediately. You don't immediately, when you become a Christian, realize that you never had any problems in the past. You know you had problems. There's parts of the American West where you can still see wagon tracks from the Oregon Trail. No wagons have passed there in over a century, but the grooves are still etched in the ground. And it's the same with old patterns of sin. We may have turned in a new direction, but the old tracks remain. And if we are not careful, our wheels slide right back into those paths. You may have gone places, practiced habits, seen things before Christ that you now reject. Yet the memories linger. You might be in worship when an old image or an old craving suddenly flashes into your mind. That's the flesh and the enemy trying to pull you back into familiar ruts. And there's another reason we struggle and can wonder why the struggle is so strong. And that's the influence of our culture. Let me ask you a question. What message does our culture promote today? The Spirit or the flesh? It's no contest. Growing spiritually doesn't come easy. Take Sunday morning as an example. It takes effort to join your local community for worship. You set the alarm, you drag yourself out of bed, get the kids ready, drive across town, find a parking spot, finally sit down, hoping to hear from God's Spirit. That takes work. But the flesh, that is effortless. You don't have to plan for it or put it on your calendar. The moment you flip on the TV or unlock your phone, it's there, parading itself, calling for your attention, trying to shape the way you think and the way you feel. It hardly seems fair, doesn't it? What takes discipline to build can be undone with hardly any effort at all. And as believers, we're pulled in every direction. We know that. We want a life dominated by the Spirit, but the enticements of the flesh surround us. And soon we feel guilty and defeated and confused. It must be me, we think. I must be doing something wrong, we think. Something must be wrong inside of me. If we don't understand the nature of that struggle, it's easy to grow discouraged and think there's no hope. But there is an answer, and it begins with recognizing that the battle is real. If you are not having any inward struggle in your life, the probability is you don't have a new nature. Maybe the old nature is just very comfortable and you're doing what you've always done and everything is cool. But insert the new nature and World War III can start before you know it. Then there's the incompatibility of our lifestyle with the world's. That's the third thing. Another reason we feel the pull of the flesh is simple. The moment you come to Christ, you're no longer in step with the world. Your direction changes, your values shift. The current that once carried you now runs against you, and that's not a flaw. It's evidence that you've been made new. We have watched this happen in our culture visually in these last weeks and months as we've seen the battle between good and evil, the battle between Christians and those who don't know Christ, and the actual hatred, vitriol hatred for Christian people. Why is that happening? That's a satanic thing that goes on. When you become a Christian, you become a target. Some of you know that because it's happened where you work or in your neighborhood or among your family members. Christianity can be a uniter, but often it's a divider between people who know Christ and people who don't know Him. A.W. Tozier once described the Christian life like this. A true Christian is a very unusual person. He loves someone he's never seen and speaks daily with someone he cannot see. He expects heaven because of another's merit. He empties himself to be filled and admits he is wrong in order to be made right. He goes down to rise up and is strongest when he is weakest. He gives to keep. He dies to live. He sees and knows what others say is impossible. The Christian life doesn't really fit with the world around us. Isn't that true? If you're a Christian, in essence, you're in a minority. We do not live in a Christian world, and we do not live in a Christian nation. As much as that likes to be said, our nation may have been founded on Christian principles, but it has long since left that path. We are a godless nation, and if you're a Christian, you walk in the midst of that environment, and you wonder why it's hard, why it's difficult, why it's impossible. If you do not have the Holy Spirit helping you, you're just a target. The Christian life really doesn't fit with the world, and we're different because of Jesus. And that's a good thing. And I'm not saying we should hide from people or act strange. Christ changes what we love and how we live.
1: Amen. Every step is a new adventure. 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We never do master that perfectly, but as we learn to do it more and more, we discover the joy of personal fellowship with God through His Spirit each day. Part two of Walking in the Spirit on the Friday edition tomorrow. I hope you'll join us then. In the meantime, if you haven't already done so, please be involved in this month's resource program. 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Thank you so much for listening. 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
2: 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Michael David here, and I actually lived in San Diego for 10 years. That was a long time ago, and I got to visit Dr. David Jeremiah's church in El Cajon. Absolutely beautiful. Dr. David Jeremiah delivered a beautiful message, and it was tremendously a blessing. Now, I did not end up going to Shadow Mountain Community Church. I ended up going in El Cajon. I ended up going to another church in Imperial Beach, and one of the things I remember, the church secretary there, a very lovely lady named Sheila, and she was talking about how when people get paid to work at church, usually you're getting the best of them. But when people are volunteers at church, usually you're getting what's left over after they do everything else with their job and their children and their spouses and their families and their neighbors and their communities and everything else, all their hobbies. Whatever is left over, that's what you're going to get. And one of the things we want to do for God is we always want to give him the very best of whatever we have. And we're going to learn why that's so important as we join Pastor Mike Fabares on Focal Point next.
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12: God does not want a church full of people that are giving God their leftovers. And yet we do it all the time. The Bible says, would you start risking a little bit more of the excellence that should be given to an excellent God? Give him some excellent gifts and do it, because it affirms the greatness of God. It just affirms the greatness of God.

0: Welcome to Focal Point with Mike Favarez. I'm Dave Drury. Glad you could join us for today's study in Hebrews 11. You can think of this chapter as a Christian Hall of Fame. Around every corner is a biblical character that illustrates for us a life of ambitious faith. The first figure in the Bible's Hall of Fame is someone who challenges us to trust God enough to give Him our best. So to help us unpack the lessons learned from this hero of the faith, here's Pastor Mike and a message about a man named Abel.
1: Well, there's no doubt that we live in a culture that is obsessed with comfort and convenience. We want it easy and efficient with as little pain as possible. We love gadgets that save us time. We love gimmicks that make us money. We love methods that will allow us to live a little easier life, and we certainly love experiences that make us feel good. So in a society like that, a society that loves the minimum requirements, it's no surprise that it's not real big on the concept of sacrifice. Culture is not really comfortable with that word. It doesn't really strike a tone with our culture. It's culture that loves to work less and play more. And so it's hard to make sense of people that are into this thing called sacrifice. We don't know what to do with them. People that'll go the extra mile, as I often say, and stay the extra hour and spend the extra dollar, particularly when you don't have to and no one's forcing you to. That's a strange kind of person. As a matter of fact, people like that are labeled in our culture workaholics or overachievers. They're pejoratively maligned as folks that something must be wrong with them. They need some help. They need to chill out just a little bit. You know, if you do your overachieving for the cause of Christ or for the glory of God, it's even worse. Talk about the name calling at that point. Society doesn't get it. They don't like it. We're not going to get any help from the world when it comes to the call to be sacrificial Christians. But yet I hope you already learned that what God is looking for in our lives, that mediocre Christianity and lukewarm faith just won't cut it. It should be a non-option for us. God wants us to move on and to move forward, to embrace a kind of lifestyle that will, if we have ambitious faith, embrace this kind of zealous sacrifice for the good and the cause of Christ. As a matter of fact, in 2 Chronicles, as you might remember, God is described as looking through the earth, scanning his eyes through the world. And you remember what he's looking for. People whose hearts are completely his. As D.L. Moody said, if we just have 10 people in a world that could do that, we would change this world for Christ. Because he knows that if your heart is committed to Christ in a way that is whole and complete, that means we'll do whatever it takes. We'll go the extra mile, we'll go 10 extra miles, if that's what God calls us to do, and if that's the need of the moment. The first named example in Hebrews chapter 11 is a needed reminder of that kind of lifestyle. It is an inspiration, a motivation, a catalyst for us to say, now, where are we in terms of serving Christ and giving our best for our great God? And the first one named, if you have your Bibles, you'll see in verse number 4, is the Old Testament character named Abel. Now, we don't know much about Abel. Abel is kind of tucked in a bit of a mystery. He's only alive for 7 verses in the Old Testament. And yet his effect is reverberated throughout the Bible. As a matter of fact, Jesus comes on the scene and he hails Abel as this great and godly man. So certainly from God's perspective, this is a great guy. And then the writer of Hebrews, as the Holy Spirit inspires him to jot down a list of heroes of ambitious faith, the first one on the list that's named is this guy, Abel. Here's a guy who is sold out for God, and his life reflects it. Talk about a person with a high view of God. Here he is. Verse number 4. The Bible says, by faith, and it's going to take that to do what he did. He offered God a better sacrifice than Cain. Now, you remember that was his brother, and it didn't work out so well. Talk about being maligned or having your world scoff at your zealous gifts to God. Cain certainly did that. And yet, God's perspective, middle of verse 4, he was commended as a righteous man when God spoke well of his offerings. And here's the good news, not only with Abel, but for all these people in the book of Hebrews that are hailed as ambitious, faithful Christians, it says by faith he still speaks, even though he's dead. Now let's fill in a little bit of this historically and go back in our Bibles to where this all took place. Genesis chapter 4. Hebrews chapter 11 is just a reflection, a summation of the only thing we really know about Abel, and that was that he brought a great gift to God one day. But there are a few more facts to his life that might be helpful. It is unfortunate that we know more about his brother than we know about him. Certainly know more about his parents. In chapter 3, he didn't get off to a good start in terms of Adam and Eve's behavior. And so in chapter 4, we've got some more bad news. But before we get the bad news, we get some good news. Good news of a guy who was keeping his flocks. Genesis chapter 4, look at verse number 1. This is about Adam and Eve. They have a child. His name is Cain. Eve is, as you can imagine, quite impressed with this whole process. With the help of Yahweh, I brought forth a man. Later, she gave birth to his brother named Abel. And by the way, I'll just answer this because I'll get it at the door, you know, usually from kids, but they want to know, who did they marry, right? That's a whole nother sermon, and it is a bit icky, I realize. But if you know the rest of chapter 4, Adam and Eve had lots of kids. And the good news is they grew really old. I mean, these were people that lived for hundreds of years. So I know it is icky to think about marrying your sister, but it could have been a sister that was 200 years younger and they'd never met. So not quite as icky if you're removed by 200 or 300 years. Sorry about that. That's another message. But two things we learn here about these two brothers. One is their occupation. Bottom of verse number 2. Abel, he's a shepherd. He keeps the flocks. And Cain, he's a farmer. He works the soil. Now, without any prompting, or at least no explanation here, we don't have Levitical priesthood, we don't have the Mosaic law, we just got two guys who are here in the course of time coming to do something that probably they learned from their parents, to express to God their gratitude, to express to God their thanksgiving. It says in the course of time, verse 3, Cain brought some of the fruit of the soil as an offering to Yahweh. Verse 4, but Abel, he brought fat portions from some of the firstborn of his flock. Now, the Lord, says, looked with favor on Abel and his offering. And on Cain and his offering, he did not look with favor. And so that kind of bummed out Cain. He was very angry, and his face went into permanent frown mode. His face was downcast. Now, this has been the cause of a lot of speculation. Why is it that God is going to embrace Abel's sacrifice and discard Cain's sacrifice? And I think it's been a cause for way too much speculation because the answers are really here in this text. And yet people have said, well, maybe God's more into the animal sacrifice. None of that is true. And actually, in the Mosaic laws that all develops in the Old Testament, God is fine with you giving whatever the produce of your income is. And if you're a shepherd, bring the animals. If you're a farmer, bring the produce. That's not the issue. It's not the nature of what they brought. It's the quality of what they brought. Look at that comparison. It's right there for us. And we read over it and we miss it oftentimes. Bottom of verse number 3, Cain brought what kind of fruit? Well, just some of it. There's no real description of it. It's just some of the soil, the fruit of the soil as an offering to the Lord. Now, here's a contrast. Verse number 4, but Abel brought, now here's the thing, unfortunately the NIV translates this fat portions, which we don't really, and people think offering and sacrifice fat portions, because in Leviticus we talk about the restitutionary sacrifices and bringing fat portions. We don't have any of that yet. That's a bit anachronistic to think about fat portions and being some kind of fulfillment of a Levitical sacrifice. Probably, as some translations translate this, we're talking about the fat or plump ones, okay? So that's like the best ones. That's the ones you want to keep if you're into that, right? Animals and eating them. Verse 4, and I am, don't mean to mention, I'm not trying to say that I'm not. I'm all for that. Let's go have a steak afterwards. Verse 4, Abel brought the fat portions, the plump ones, from some of the, now here's a descriptive word, what? Firstborn of his flock. Now, the comparison here at the beginning of the verse, but Abel brought this kind. What's the difference? Well, it's the nondescript sum of the produce, and then it's the best ones of the first. See, and that's different. The comparison that we see in the text, and I know that seems a bit out of order because isn't God more concerned with the heart? Well, we'll get to that in the passage here. But the thing that expresses their heart is that one brings a mediocre gift and one brings the best of the first. And the other one's just bringing some. I mean, that's what we gather from this. So the point is, let's just jot this down. If we're going to follow in the pattern of Abel, and I know it doesn't get to the root cause, but let's just start at the surface expression, then you and I need to do what Abel did. And Abel, here comes, number one, he was willing to risk giving God excellent gifts. Because as he brought his best, he looked at his brother, and his brother didn't bring his best. His brother just brought some. And as we'll see in the New Testament, there were reasons for that in his heart. But what we know is here comes a guy bringing his best. And let me ask you this question. Do you know any Christian that you really revere as someone who has ambitious faith and is on fire for God who doesn't give God his best?
2: Do you? I don't. So this just makes sense. If we're talking about ambitious faith, I mean, we're going to see that it's going to involve necessarily you and I bringing to God the best of what we have. And if some of you are rolling your eyes right now thinking, okay, here we go. I came to church and they invited me and now it's all going to be about giving. We're going to have a big bucket at the end and we're going to have to give. This is not about building projects or church funds or radio ministries or anything like that. Okay. Really, though it intersects with the concept of giving what God gives us, I realize that He gives us more than a paycheck. See, although that may be part of it, let me show you this before we get too locked into or your arms cross a little too tightly. Let's look at Hebrews chapter 13. Keep your finger in Genesis 4 because we'll come back to that. But I just want to let you know, when we talk about bringing gifts, we're not just talking about putting extra zeros on the check when you put it in the bag. Okay, that's really not the point of this message, although it may include that. But that's not the point. And that's not why I'm preaching this message. And that's not why it's here in Hebrews chapter 11. When we talk about sacrificing or giving or offering to God, the Bible is much more holistic than money or you just bringing what is produced by your trade or your occupation. Okay, and we all get paid in paychecks. I don't think anybody's still, you know, bartering for their livelihood here. And in those days, though, I mean, if you were a farmer, what you got is you got produce. If you were a shepherd, you got more animals. Let me just show you the broader picture of all this. Look at verse number 15, Hebrews 13, verse 15. Through Jesus, he says, and this is a command after all that's been said, he says, let us continually offer, there's the idea of giving, a sacrifice, there's an idea of excellence and deprivation, if I'm going to give something here, sacrifice of praise, not cash, right? In this particular verse, we're talking about praise. And if you think that's code for cash, he clarifies, it's the fruit of lips that confess his name. That is a sacrifice, because if my mouth is talking about praising God or confessing the greatness of God, then my mouth is not complaining about the weather, or it's not talking about how I need to clean the garage, or it's not criticizing my neighbor. I'm sacrificing whatever else I might think of or talk about at that moment to think about God and to sacrifice my time and my effort to speak and confess God. It's the difference between going down the road and thinking about work on your way to work or putting all those thoughts aside, thinking about God, confessing Him, giving Him the fruit of my lips and praising Him on the way there. You are sacrificing something to do that. And it may be that if you sacrifice the best of your time and the best of your thoughts and the best of your words for the praise of God, that's also the kind of sacrifice that the writer of Hebrews has in mind. Keep reading. Next verse. There are other things involved in this. He says, and, verse 16, do not forget to do good. Not just about money. It's not just about words. It's not just about thoughts. It's about service. It's about action. It's about doing good. It's about being involved with my life and my energy and my skills. Keep reading. And to share with others. It's not just about putting something in a bag at church. It may be about bringing something to someone else in my neighborhood, on my block, in my apartment complex, at my school. That is something that could be the gift I give to God, is to share with others. And the Bible says with such, what's the word? Sacrifices, he's pleased. So does it involve whatever you get paid with? Yes, it definitely will involve. If you're going to give God your best, it will involve what you earn. It will also involve what you think. It will involve what you say. It will involve how you serve. It will involve how you actually interact with other people. And the point is, if we're giving God our best, it's going to affect all those things. And we're not going to give God the last few moments of our day to think about Him or to read His book or to pray a few prayers and talk to Him. We're not going to give the worst of our time to the church and the service of maybe the next generation in our youth program or in our Awana program or in our kids. We're not going to give Him the worst. We're going to move from giving Him leftovers or, may I say, mediocrity, because that was Cain's problem, and we're going to bring Him our best. Because we'll begin to see with our faith that God is great enough to really deserve the best from us. And I don't know anybody who I think is godly or has any kind of faith to speak of that doesn't show by his behavior, his giving, not just of his resources, but of his effort, his time, his strength, his whatever, who's not showing that and demonstrating that in a clear and tactile way. You see it, because that's what faith does. It expresses itself in words, in giving, in generosity. And if all of that is given for the glory of God and for the cause of Christ, then that's what we're talking about in this text. And Abel, apparently did that. Look at, again, verse number 4. He gave a better sacrifice. The focus of the first sentence of verse 4 is that his sacrifice was a better one. And so I want to say, your sacrifice and my sacrifice, if we're going to be faith-filled people, we need to stop giving God the mediocre stuff and really say, it's going to be a priority for me. Why? Why should I do that? Why? What kind of faith? What is that faith focused on? Let me give you a hint. Turn to Malachi chapter 1. Look at verse number 6 of chapter 1. Here's the thing about giving God things. It will be a measure of how I view him. It is always a measuring stick of my view of his greatness. I mean, I've thrown that out a few times today, that as we understand by faith the greatness of God, it will demand the best from us. We'll go from mediocre offerings to excellent offerings. And that's all based on how highly I view him. One of our values here at Compass is to have a high view of God. And we know that will affect everything in our lives as we seek to serve him and give our best to him. Look at verse number 6. A son honors his father. Here's God training the people, saying, listen, you guys do that. You're calling me father. I mean, you're doing that a lot. You call me Lord. Well, you know what? A servant, he honors his master. But he says this, bottom of verse 6, if I'm a father, then where's the honor due me? And if I'm a master, where's the respect due me, says Yahweh Almighty, by the way, the prophet says. It is you, O priest, who show contempt for my name. And that spun their heads around. What do you mean? We're professional, you know, religious leaders. How do you say we don't respect you or honor you? This is our full-time job. Of course we do. And so they protest. They throw a flag on the play. How have we shown contempt for your name? And here's his answer. Verse number 7. He goes right to their gifts. He goes right to what they give. You place defiled food on my altar. And you say, well, how have we defiled you? By saying the Lord's table is contemptible. And they're going, well, we never said that. He defines it. Verse 8. When you bring blind animals for sacrifice, is that not wrong? When you sacrifice crippled or diseased animals, is that not wrong? Now, underline the next 6 words. Here it comes. Try offering them to your governor. Would he accept you? Would he be pleased with you? I don't think so, God says. Now, there's the interesting dichotomy. And if you don't think that's alive and well today, you don't know the modern church. We will do more for our next door neighbor coming over to our house for dinner. You will do more when you have somebody that you respect coming into your sphere of influence, and you'll do more to lay the red carpet out for mere fallen, sinful human beings than most of us will do for God. If I said, you know, the president's coming over to Compass next week, and we're going to have a chance to have, and matter of fact, I want him to come to your house for lunch. I bet you're going to work on that. It won't be paper plates and KFC, right? I mean, depending on your political leanings, maybe it will, right? But I'm assuming he's the president. We're going to respect that. We're going to honor that. If I said, I know the president wants some clothes, so could you go shopping this week and get him? Or could you give him something when he comes to your home? Most of us would probably work hard at doing a good job with that. And yet I think back to when I was a kid, we had a barrel in the lobby of the church. Did you grow up with one of those? The missionary barrel. Right? Some churches called it the Dorcas barrel because of Dorcas in the book of Acts, which is a perfect name for it because most of the stuff that got placed in it was dorky, right? We call it the dorky barrel. What's the deal? Here we put out something, say, here, come and bring something for the service of God, giving it to the ministry of God. Come and bring your gifts, bring your clothing, bring your stuff. And what do we bring there? Stuff we can't hand me down anymore and stuff that won't sell at a garage sale, right? I mean, we're giving him our trash. I mean, it's one step up from the trash barrel. And I'm thinking to myself, Christians have been doing that for as long as I've been knowing Christians. We think, well, God will understand. And that's exactly what these guys were doing. You know what? It may not be the best that I've got in my closet, but hey, God will get it. We're loving him anyway. I put something in the barrel. That's better than most. And they're going, come on. And God's response is, you've lost your view of me. If you knew how majestic, how powerful, how great I was, you wouldn't be bringing me your second best. You wouldn't be bringing your leftover stuff that you can't sell at the marketplace. You'd be bringing me your best. It's wrong. And your governor wouldn't have it. And if you think your governor wouldn't have it, I'm not going to have it. Now implore God to be gracious to us. With such offerings, verse 9, from your hands, will he accept you? Verse 10, now here's an amazing commentary from God at a service of worship. He says this, oh, that one would shut the temple doors so that you might not light useless fires on my altar. Now think about that. This is what God was saying about the barrel in the lobby of my church when I was growing up. I wish someone would put a lid on it and seal it up. That's what God is saying. And you know what? He's saying the same thing about church. Isn't it? Does this sound like the New Testament commentary on Laodicea? I mean, I'm not even there. I'm outside. I'll be outside until I can become the preeminent thing in your life. And God, when we're sitting here and we're putting our little $5 check in the basket, and when someone says, we really need some ministry here to our next generation, you say, well, you know what, if I got some extra time, and maybe if things at work don't work out, and if that client doesn't come through, and maybe I can, yeah, okay, well, maybe I'll throw in a few hours here and there. When we bring that, you know what God says? Shut the program down. Tired of the ministry. I'm not showing up. I'm not going to do it. God does not want a church full of people that are giving God their leftovers. And yet we do it all the time. And you think God's going to tolerate that? Because you picture him as some big fat grandpa sitting in a rocking chair going, oh, I love those boys. I have beautiful little children. That's not God. And if you don't think that's true, look at the next thing he says. Verse number 11. He says emphatically and declaratively, my name will be great among the nations. From the rising of the sun to the setting, in every place, incense and pure offerings will be brought to my name. Now, you got to get in the Old Testament mindset. You're sitting there in Jerusalem in the Old Testament, and you're looking out to the east, and you're looking out to the west, and you're thinking beyond the Mediterranean, back over the hills here in Jerusalem to Jordan, and you're thinking, wow, you know what? Which was Babylon. You're thinking, wow, you know what? I'm a whole lot more important than those guys. We are God's favorite, chosen people. We're here to serve the living, true God. The Bible says, would you start risking a little bit more of the excellence that should be given to an excellent God? Give him some excellent gifts and do it because it affirms the greatness of God. It just affirms the greatness of God.
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3: 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Michael David here, and my dad's name, my dad's in heaven now. He's been there since 2020. But my dad's name was Abraham, so everybody called him Abe here in California. But he's from Alabama. That's where he was born and raised. And he got a nickname there called A.B., so when I were in California around, everybody saying, hi, Abe, and when we got to Alabama, everybody's saying, hello, A.B., hello, A.B., and my mom, no different. I mean, she had she has her name, but actually she went by her middle name, which is Pat, Patricia, but everybody calls her Pat in Alabama, but out here they use her first name, which is Gwen. That's what she used with work. And it's interesting how sometimes you can have different names for the exact same person. We're going to learn about somebody in the Bible who is like that as we join Pastor Philip DeCourcy on Know the Truth next.
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7: I'm going to be sharing from 2 Corinthians chapter 5, verse 21. The Apostle Paul here says, "For he made him who knew no sin to be sin for us, that we might become the righteousness of God in him." And this verse is either a wonderful reminder to somebody or it's an invitation to somebody else. For everyone that's a believer, this verse is a reminder of what God did for us in his love for us. It says, God loved us so much that he made him who knew no sin. Jesus, who never sinned, who never messed up, who never got in the flesh, who never made a mistake, he made him who knew no sin to become sin for us. And so as believers, we understand that before we knew the Lord, our lives, our sin, the things that separated us from God, had to be dealt with. Sin has to be paid for. And the Bible says that Jesus paid it for us. And so when he says he made him who knew no sin, Jesus, to be sin for us, the exchange then becomes that we become the righteousness of God in him. And so God takes our wretched, sinful, wicked, dirty, shameful lives, and he pays the penalty on the cross. But then God takes Jesus' perfect, holy, sinless life and applies it to us. And so we stand before God as completely righteous in Jesus Christ. And so for believers, I call it the great exchange. You know, it's a great deal for us. I don't know if it was a great deal for him, but it was a great deal for us. Thank God that he said in Hebrews, you know, he for the joy that was set before him, he endured the cross and he despised the shame, the joy of seeing us saved, the joy of seeing us reconciled to God. And in the passage that we're looking at here, Paul is using this as an encouragement. He's telling the believers that they're ambassadors. They're to be going and sharing this message. And I think every once in a while, believers need to be reminded of what God has done for us. You know, we could get lost in this world looking at the things that are going on and forget that we're of all people blessed above everyone else. You know, we are in relationship with God. Our sins are forgiven. We have a right standing with God. We have the hope of everlasting life. These are all things that God has done for us. And that which I deserve, you know, my sin, the penalty, he's taken that off of me and paid it for me. And so again, he made him who knew no sin, Jesus, to be sin for us, that we might become the righteousness of God in him. And I would just further say for anybody listening and hearing that maybe has not trusted in Jesus for forgiveness and salvation, I would encourage you that, you know, you would take advantage of this morning, that you recognize that our sin needs to be paid for. Jesus has made, God has made a provision for us in sending his son to die in our place for our sins. And all who would put their trust in Jesus, his finished work, dying, his death on the cross, and the fact that he rose from the grave, all that would put their trust in him, God would forgive, he would reconcile to himself, and God would give eternal life. And that's his desire for all of us. The Bible says that he's not willing that any would perish, but that all would come to repentance. And so I hope believers can be reminded and rejoice. Anybody that maybe wasn't a believer yet, I hope that today will be the day of salvation, where you surrender your heart to the Lord Jesus Christ. Father in heaven, we thank you so much. Thank you for your love for us. Thank you that in your love for us, you made this sacrifice. Lord, thank you for sending Jesus to become sin for us, that we might become the righteousness of God in him, Lord. We thank you for the gift of salvation. We thank you for the person of Jesus Christ, Thank you for all that you made available to us through him. And God, I pray you would get the glory from our lives today. I also pray if there's anyone listening to this that for them today is a day of surrender. Today is the day of salvation for them. Lord, I pray you would draw them to yourself. And that as they put their faith in you today, Lord, that they would experience your forgiveness, your cleansing, and the reconciliation that can only be had through relationship with you. God, we give you all the glory for your great gift. We thank you and we praise you. In Jesus' name, amen.
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8: PJI filed an amicus brief with the U.S. Supreme Court in a case brought by New Jersey's First Choice Women's Resource Centers. The state attorney general demanded extensive business records, including donor names and private information. Well, First Choice challenged the demand, arguing that it violated First Amendment rights. Well, the Supreme Court unanimously agreed that the subpoenas can be challenged in federal court. PJI.org.
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12: There's a wonderful spiritual chain reaction as Andrew brings Peter to Christ, Philip brings Nathaniel to Christ. What we have here is what we might call the evangelistic principle of multiplication. I hope you're multiplying yourself. I hope there are people around you who can point to the fact that you pointed them to Christ.

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1: 1847. It's a while ago, but it's an important moment, and we're thankful for it, because that's when Sir James Simpson of Edinburgh in Scotland discovers the use of chloroform as anesthetic in surgery. Some have claimed that it may be the most important discovery of modern medicine. It is said that some years later, while he was lecturing at Edinburgh University, that a student asked him, "What do you consider to be the most valuable discovery of your lifetime?" Without skipping a beat, Sir James answered quickly, "My most valuable discovery was when I discovered myself a sinner and Jesus Christ my Savior." That is a wonderful discovery. It gives rise to the title of my sermon, The Greatest Discovery, because discovering the love of God in Christ toward sinners is a great moment in a person's life, the greatest. Discovering that God is discoverable, that he is knowable, he has made himself known and can be known through Jesus' life, death, and resurrection is also a great moment in a person's life, the greatest. You see, the reality is, from a biblical perspective, that life cannot be found in its deepest dimension or its fullest extent until we have discovered this reality, until we have discovered what Sir James Simpson discovered about the Lord Jesus Christ. Christ has come to give us life in all its fullness, and we cannot enjoy that experience until we come to Christ and make that discovery. It's a discovery that Philip makes. It's a discovery that Nathaniel makes here, John chapter 1, verse 43 to 51. Nathaniel will discover that Jesus is the fulfillment of the Old Testament. Nathaniel will discover that Jesus is truly the Son of God, the King of Israel. Nathaniel will discover that Jesus is the staircase to heaven. All these things he will discover, and they're great. And that's why I'm calling the message The Greatest Discovery. And I hope you've made that discovery, and that Christ grows more sweet and glorious to you each and every day. That if you haven't made that discovery, that today you'll find him. Who can bring

can bring life in all its fullness to your heart and to your home. Now, before we look at the text and have three things to say about it, I want us to sketch the profile of Nathanael. Let's give you some things just to help you understand him a little bit better. Number one, he has two names. If you go to the lists of the apostles in Matthew, Mark, and Luke, you won't find the name Nathanael. But by a process of elimination, we think he's Bartholomew. You'll find Philip and Bartholomew always written together. Much like Peter and Andrew, James and John, you've got Philip and Bartholomew. And here in the passage we have read together in John 1, it's Philip that leads Nathanael to Jesus Christ. We might assume that Nathanael is Bartholomew, because Philip and him are bracketed together in God's word. The reason that we think Nathanael is Bartholomew is also because in John 21 verses 1 to 3, it's a post-resurrection scene. The disciples are going to go fishing. Peter's mentioned, the sons of Zebedee's mentioned, and Nathanael is mentioned among this group of apostles. One would assume that Nathanael has become an apostle. One would assume then that he is Bartholomew by process of elimination. One other argument would be that Bartholomew is more of a description of his family roots than his first name. Bartholomew in the Hebrew means the son of Tolmai. So we might conclude this, that Nathanael is the son of Tolmai. Nathanael Bartholomew. Okay, and look, several of the apostles have two names, so it's not anything that should throw us off. You've got Simon slash Peter. You've got Matthew slash Levi. You've got Nathanael slash Bartholomew. Here's another thing we want to learn about him, just by way of introducing him. In John 21 verse 2, I mentioned that we read that Nathanael was from Cana of Galilee. John 21 verse 2. Now, Cana was near Nazareth, but its location is unknown. We can't fix it geographically. There's a couple of sites that we have in mind, but we know from John 2, verses 1 through 11, that it was the site of the first miracle of Jesus' public ministry, where he turned the water into wine. We know that it was the site of the healing of the nobleman's daughter in John 4, verse 46 to 54. And we know it's the hometown of Nathanael slash Bartholomew. Here's a third thing, just as we sketch his profile. He seems to have been a fisherman, because in the verse I've actually referenced twice now, we read in John 21 verse 2, Simon Peter, Thomas called the twin, Nathanael of Cana in Galilee, the sons of Zebedee, and two other of his disciples were together. And Peter said to them, I am going fishing. They said to him, we're going with you also. One would assume then that Nathanael by trade and occupation was a fisherman. Okay? So the profile's building. He's Nathanael, son of Tolmai. He's from Cana of Galilee. And most likely, he is a fisherman by occupation. We've said this several times. Upwards of 7 of the 12 disciples of Jesus were fishermen. I don't think that's by mistake. Someone has said, and I like what they've said, that when God makes a prophet, he doesn't unmake the man. When God makes a disciple or apostle, he doesn't unmake the man. He takes that background. He harnesses those natural abilities. And I'll tell you, fishermen were courageous, hardworking, resilient types. And I think Christ embraces that and enfolds that into his kingdom. I like the statement, God may forgive our past, but he doesn't waste it. And often he takes our natural temperaments, our natural talents, and he uses them. We didn't get into that. At a point when we were looking at Matthew, I never ever got to. Do you think it's coincidence that he gets to write one of the Gospels? No, because he was an accountant. He was good at bookkeeping. He was orderly and logical in his mind. That's why his genealogy is one of the best in the New Testament. He's good with numbers. If you look at Matthew's gospel, there are blocks or 5 discourses that he puts within his own gospel. Now, God might forgive our past, but he doesn't waste it. If often our past is an indicator of how he's going to use us in the future. So, Nathanael, son of Tolmai, from Cana of Galilee,

0: fisherman by trade. And in terms of just disposition and spirit, I would suggest to you that he was a gentle, meditative spirit. It seems a bit of a contrast because we've kind of painted him as this, you know, you see him in the overalls. He's a working guy. He's strong, probably, muscular, bronzed, weather-beaten in terms of his features. But I think when he's not drawing in the nets, you'll find him curled up with a book. He was a meditative spirit. We see that if you look at verse 48. We'll get to it more fully in a moment. But Nathanael said to him, "How do you know me?" And Jesus answered and said to him, "Before Philip called you, when you were under the fig tree, I saw you." Now, my research and reading the commentaries and background books to the Bible, the idea or the image of a fig tree in the Hebrew mind was a quiet place, a place where you would meditate and reflect and get away from it all. In fact, in rabbinic spirituality, the fig tree was often used as an image of those who study the law. They go under the fig tree and they study the law. Okay? And so I think Jesus is inferring in the use of that. Hey, I saw you when you were alone with God. I saw you quietly meditating. I saw you praying and reading the Bible. And that's striking. Here was a man who loved to get alone with God, study the scriptures and prayer. He was a sincere seeker of God. And look, let me just pause. You know, we're all living in the fast lane. Our technology allows us to do more things, but it also invites so many people into our lives. And so, you know, we can get swamped and crowded. And I think I would just pause. It's not the heart of this message, but Nathanael would remind us, have you got a fig tree? Where's your fig tree? Is it a room in the home? Is it a corner at Starbucks? Is it a place you walk amidst the woods somewhere where you get alone? A holy place, a holy space where God can be heard amidst the maddening crowd. Guard that time. Jesus did. In Luke chapter 5 and verse 16, we read of the Lord Jesus that indeed he often withdrew into the wilderness and prayed. I hope there are wise withdrawals in your life. You can't always be with your friends. You shouldn't be. And you shouldn't go from one Bible study to another Bible study, one appointment to another appointment. There needs to be holy spaces and holy places where God gets a hold of you and draws you back to eternal realities where he messes with your agenda in relation to his will. We need to hear from God by meditating on his word in a spirit of submissive prayer. What does Paul say to young Timothy? I mean, in a letter where he encourages him to give himself diligently to the things of the ministry. So he wants this guy to be hardworking. But he also says in that passage in 1 Timothy 4:15 to 16, take heed to yourself. Take care of your soul. Proverbs tells us, doesn't it? In Proverbs 4, verse 23, guard your heart with all diligence because out of it flows the issues of life. You and I need to always be recalibrating our inner clock with the timelessness of heaven and the eternality of God and the things that will last forever. We need to make wise withdrawals into God's presence through study, meditation, and prayer. I remember early on in the ministry here at Kindred, a man in leadership took me aside to encourage me. He says, "Pastor, one of the dangers in the ministry is you're always running and getting busy." He says, "Sometimes you spend too much time in the ministry and not enough time on the ministry." Two different prepositions, small, but it's a great truth. He was saying, "Look, I want to make sure to remind you to take time away from the ministry, spend time with God, recalibrate your heart, and synchronize that inner clock to heaven's time, the eternality of God, the things that last forever. Take time out of the ministry so when you come back into the ministry, you're walking in the Spirit, you're filled by the word of Christ, you're being led by God." That's a good word, you know. You can spend too much time in the ministry, not enough time on the ministry with God, letting him set the agenda. Last thought. just by way of introduction and profiling this guy. We've been dipping in the church tradition, and I continue to make the qualification that it's not inerrant, it's not authoritative, but sometimes it's interesting. Because when it comes to many of the disciples, we're not told how their stories end. And according to church tradition, there's the possibility that Nathanael took the gospel as far as Armenia and possibly even India. So let's come to the text. And we've got a few things I want to bring out as quickly as I can. If you're taking notes, we're looking at the greatest discovery. And as I look at this great discovery on the part of Nathanael, there are three things that stand out. The first thing is God's sovereignty. God's sovereignty. Now, to the foreground of the story, we see the human side. Okay? The background is that Jesus finds Philip, calls him to follow. We know that following involves fishing. And we find that then Philip immediately goes and finds his friend Nathanael. And so verses 43 to 45, we're given a series of circumstantial links that help us understand how Nathanael finds the Lord Jesus Christ. There's a wonderful spiritual chain reaction as Christ finds Philip, Philip finds Nathanael, Nathanael finds Christ. And just as Andrew brings Peter to Christ, Philip brings Nathanael to Christ. What we have here is what we might call the evangelistic principle of multiplication. Andrew multiplies himself and brings his brother Peter to Jesus. Philip multiplies himself and points Nathanael to Israel's Messiah. I hope you're multiplying yourself. I hope there are people around you, behind you, who can point to the fact that you pointed them to Christ. That you multiplied yourself. You made a disciple. That's what God calls us to. It strikes me that in the natural world, things reproduce themselves. Have you ever noticed that principle? We won't go there, but Genesis 1 verse 11 to 12, Genesis 1 verses 20 to 25. When God created the vegetation, it says they reproduce themselves after their own kind. Okay? It says of all living creatures, they reproduce themselves after their own kind. Seems to me that ought to be true in the spiritual world. We ought to reproduce ourselves after our own kind. We ought to lead people to Christ as we have been led to Christ. We need to make disciples. And that's what's going on here. That's to the foreground. You've got the human instrumentality. You've got Philip doing the work of evangelism, reproducing himself. We see the principle of multiplication. But here's the point. In the background, God's at work through Philip's efforts. In fact, that's what makes Philip's efforts effective. God's work. Remember, God is the antecedent to all that he does through us. That's Philippians 2, right? Work out your own salvation with fear and trembling, for it is God who works in you, his own good will. We work out what God is working in. So you've got the human instrument, but behind the human instrument, you've got the divine initiative. And we see that in the story. Scroll down to verse 48. So far in the story, Philip is to the foreground. Philip finds Nathanael. Philip tells him, hey, we've found the one of whom Moses and the prophets speak. Really? You tell me he's from Nazareth? Nothing good can come out of Nazareth. Really? Then come and see. And then in verse 48, Nathanael says to him, how do you know me? Because when Nathanael comes and meets Jesus, Jesus says, behold, an Israelite indeed in whom is no deceit. Verse 47. Jesus answers the question, how do you know me? In verse 48, I want you to note this, before Philip called you. Before Philip called you. All right, the foreground, Philip rushes, finds his friend, and urgently presses upon him the claims of Christ. But folks, let's hit the pause button. Let's go backstage. Something else is at work here. God is at work. The divine hand is orchestrating all of this. We see the sovereignty of God. We see God's sovereignty in salvation. Before Philip called you, when you were under the fig tree, I saw you. I have my eye on you. I'm going to set my love on you. You're known to me. It makes you think about the doctrine of the foreknowledge of God. It makes you think about the doctrine of election in Ephesians 1 verses 4 through 5 and Romans 8 verse 28 to 30. We're told that it is God who chooses us in Christ before the foundation of the world. Every Christian story begins in the heart and the activity of God. And I want us to see that. In fact, that's something Jesus will underscore, not only with Nathanael, but with every one of his disciples in John 15, 16, the same gospel. What will Jesus say later? You didn't choose me. I chose you. So, God's sovereignty. We're discovering in this great discovery the role that God's sovereignty plays in this. Now, is that practical? Is that a doctrine that helps in evangelism? I think it is, because many people pitch the sovereignty of God against evangelism. And they believe it cuts the nerve of soul winning. I don't believe that for a minute. I think the doctrine of God's sovereignty encourages evangelism. It encourages us to pray more, because we realize that it is God who must open the heart. It is God who must make men and women alive in the Lord Jesus Christ. You know, I don't know where you are on the spectrum of Arminianism versus Calvinism, but I'll tell you this, in my experience, both as a Christian and as a pastor, when I hear people pray, they all pray as Calvinists. Whether they are Calvinists or know themselves to be Calvinists. But one thing's for sure, the Bible encourages us, and I see it reproduced in people's lives. We go to God to pray that God would open the heart of our workmate. That God would grab a hold of our son who's out in the far country living a profligate, prodigal life. We pray that God indeed would bring someone to that place of decision. And that's why Paul will say to the Colossians, continue earnestly in prayer, being vigilant in it with thanksgiving. Meanwhile, praying also for us that God would open us a door for the word. God opens doors. God opens hearts. Salvation belongs to the Lord. And we must go to him in prayer. Prayer doesn't cut the nerve of evangelism. The sovereignty of God moves the muscle of prayer. It underscores the importance of prayer. Another thing it does, it encourages us in evangelism when the going gets tough. Paul says that he endured certain things for the sake of the elect. He knew he wasn't on a fool's errand. He knew that God will do his work. And that shows up especially in the story of the founding of the church at Corinth, which at the start wasn't going very well. Paul seems to be banging his head against the proverbial wall. The gospel's not taking root. People aren't being saved. It's not easy. It's hard. And he's feeling a little discouraged. And in Acts 18 verse 10, God meets him and encourages him and says, Paul, I want you to stay at it because I have much people in this city. The sovereignty of God underscores the importance of prayer. The sovereignty of God encourages us in evangelism.
1: 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I'm Wayne Shepherd. Join us again tomorrow when Philip DeCourcy continues our study of the Apostle Nathaniel. That's Friday on Know the Truth. Today's program was produced and sponsored by Know the Truth Incorporated. Jesus said, "You shall know the truth, and the truth shall make you free."
2: 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Michael David here to let you know we're going to continue learning that we can trust God even when times are bad, when things aren't going the way we want them to. We can still trust that God is good, and He always wants what's best for you and me. So stay with us. Dr. Mark Job's going to talk to us about that in just a little while. Also, just looking at our K-Wave weather, first of all, it was a bit warmer today than I was expecting it to be, but I hope you enjoyed it at any rate. And if you enjoy warm weather, you're definitely going to enjoy tomorrow, because we're expecting to be a bit warmer tomorrow than it was today. We're expecting upper 80s near the coast and upper 90s inland. So enjoy that Southern California sunshine with a nice cool evening. Lows overnight expect to be in the mid-60s with partly cloudy skies.
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4: I love telling people how they can volunteer with us at Family Retreat. Here at the ministry, we really encourage our employees to sign up and serve. Like, well, for example, Jace, who works in our Human Resources Department. When Jay started working with Johnny and friends, he absolutely loved it. And after a while, though, he started to feel a little restless. He would spend lunchtime with fellow employees, and he'd hear how much they enjoyed volunteering at our retreats for special needs families. Sitting there, listening, it sounded good, but he just didn't think he was cut out to help a kid with a disability in his family. He'd sit around the lunch table, listen to his coworkers, and think, well, that sounds nice, but it's just not for me. Over the months, his coworkers would keep asking, "Hey, Jace, you want to sign up?" But he kept saying no until finally God intervened. The Murrieta Hot Springs Family Retreat, not far from our headquarters, had an urgent need. We were caught short when a couple of male volunteers had suddenly withdrawn. And at that retreat, we really needed young men to serve. I mean, you know, preteen boys in wheelchairs don't want to hang out with older girl volunteers, right? So back at the headquarters of Johnny and Friends, all eyes were on Jace. "We really need you, guy." Well, feeling the pressure of the Holy Spirit on his heart, Jace reluctantly said, "Oh, okay, I'll do it." And terrified, he packed his bag, climbed in his car, and right away, he was paired with a disabled kid named Alex. Alex and his family. And instantly, Alex made Jace his best buddy. And that week, those two did everything together. Played ball, did crafts, swam in the pool, ate together in the dining hall, worshipped side by side, sang, laughed, and had a great time. And Jace was absolutely overwhelmed by the love this disabled kid Alex showed him. And he began to understand 1 Corinthians chapter 12, verse 22, that those who seem to be weaker are indispensable in the body of Christ. Maybe Jace did not know much about kids with disabilities before Family Retreat, but when he got back to our headquarters, he said to us, "You know, this is what I want to do for the rest of my career. I went to Family Retreat with zero special needs experience, and guys, now I'm hooked. And I realize you don't need a PhD in special education to love someone. And I may have gone to Family Retreat thinking I would bless somebody, but man, knowing Alex, I received an even bigger blessing." But then, Jace said something to his fellow employees that really, well, listening in, it made me cry. He said, "Friends, I want you to know every report you submit around here, every desk job you do, all the computers, every meeting you participate in, it's going to make sense when you go to Family Retreat. So you guys, you got to understand the real mission behind Johnny and Friends. All you new employees, sign up."
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5: Hi, this is Pastor Ruben Del Pilar from Community Worship Center in Gardena with the K-Wave Scripture of the Day. Mark 1, 35 to 39 says, early in the morning, while it was still dark, Jesus got up, left the house, and went out to a secluded place and was praying there. Simon Peter and his companions searched everywhere, looking anxiously for him. And they found him and said, "Everybody is looking for you." He replied, "Let us go onto the neighboring towns so I may preach there also. That is why I came from the Father." So he went throughout Galilee preaching the gospel in their synagogues and casting out demons. Jesus woke up early and went to a quiet place to pray. Even when the crowd was looking for him, he chose to follow the Father's direction instead of the crowd's expectations. Prayer gave him clarity about his assignment. If we don't spend time with God, the crowd will try to decide our direction for us. Once again, that's Mark 1, 35 to 39, and I'm Pastor Ruben Del Pilar, and to hear more from me, join me at Community Worship Center in Gardena, Sundays at 9 and 11 a.m., or find us online at CWC Gardena. 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
8: Don't make your success at your business what makes you feel like, hey, I'm really rooted in this place, because everything on earth is just passing by. This is all temporal. This will all fade away. We live for something that is much more enduring. We are not citizens of this earth. We are citizens of a heavenly place.

0: 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Mark is president of Moody Bible Institute and the senior pastor of New Life Community Church in Chicago. Well, everyone wants to belong and be part of the in crowd. Yet so many people struggle with knowing where they belong and the power of their influence. And that's why on the program today, Mark will be turning to 1 Peter chapter 2 to remind us of who we are and where we belong. Our message is titled, The Power of Your Identity. 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Right now, here's Mark Jobe with today's Bold Steps.
1: Ephesians chapter 5, verse 8, For you were once darkness, but now you are light. Live as children of light. In Isaiah 43, verse 19, it says, See, I am doing a new thing. Now it springs up. Do you not perceive it? I am making a way in the desert and streams in the wasteland to give drink to my people, my chosen, the people I have formed for myself, that they may proclaim my praise. So you see, for the believer, praise is not an option. For the believer in Jesus Christ, praise is natural. It flows out from what God has done for us and through us. You could say, Pastor, you don't understand how difficult my life has been lately. Well, in that case, you offer a sacrifice of praise. That's what Scripture talks about. Offer a sacrifice of praise unto the Lord. You see, praising God doesn't mean everything's going well. They just gave me a raise. I've lost 10 pounds. My cholesterol's good. The Bears are winning. You know, it doesn't mean all that. It may mean the opposite. But when we know what God has done for us, our circumstances don't change our identity. And our circumstances do not change the goodness of God. God is still good whether life is tough. God is still sovereign whether it looks like life is out of control. God is still a healer even if I'm sick. God is still Jehovah Jireh even if I'm going through a financial problem. It doesn't change the character of God. And so when I'm not feeling it, when my circumstances are not very good, I walk in chosen, royal priesthood. I walk in a holy people. I walk in belonging to God. And although my circumstances may be bad, I give a sacrifice of praise to God. That means even though I don't feel it, I still know that He is worthy of it. And some of you today, you gave a sacrifice. You came in and you feel like, I don't feel like praising. I feel like moaning. I feel like complaining. But you know what? God is still good. And so I'm still going to let my lips declare the praises of God. Because He's still worthy. Even though I don't feel it right now. And even though I'm feeling like things aren't going that well. I still offer a sacrifice of praise. And an amazing thing happens when you start offering a sacrifice of praise. When you start offering a sacrifice of praise. That's the fruit of your lips giving thanks unto the Lord is what Scripture says. You'll start seeing how it changes your attitude. Come in and. They're singing a song about God's faithfulness. Yeah, Lord, you are faithful all the time. You are faithful. When you start offering a sacrifice, yeah, Lord, you are faithful. Faithful, Lord, yeah, you are faithful. Pretty soon, yeah, you know He is faithful. Even though my circumstances are bad, I'm raising my hands to the Lord to declare His faithfulness. Even though my circumstances are bad, I'm praising God with my lips and I'm blessing His name anyways. And pretty soon, your life catches up to your lips and your attitude starts reflecting what you're declaring with your mouth. And you're offering a sacrifice of praise and your whole body starts following the sacrifice of praise. And by the time you walk out of this place, you are feeling like praising God. You know that you're chosen and called and belong, that you belong to God. Because it flows that way. It's the sacrifice of praise, which is the fruit of your lips giving thanks unto the Lord. The second thing that he says is that we learn from this passage is that our identity grants you a sense of belonging. Not only does it define your purpose, but it grants you a sense of belonging. It tells us in verse 10, once you were not a people. Now, you weren't people. Think about it. Look around this crowd for a second. Go ahead, turn around and look at some of these people. Some of you are saying, I would never have been caught dead with that person over there. Yeah, that one right over there. I would never hang out with this person over there. There's no social circle or interaction that we would cross in except for maybe public transportation. But now there's people here in this auditorium that you actually are related to spiritually, that you are actually connected with and a part of, and they look different, think different. We're on other sides of the track. We've had people here, guys here, that came out of a gang background, and they walk in and they say, oh, and we used to shoot at each other. And now they're in the same church, raising their hands together, loving God together. Wow! You see, because we weren't a people before, but now we are a people. The people of God. Once you were not a people, but now you are the people of God. What I love about this church as well is the diversity in this church. I love the fact that we're black, white, Hispanic, Asian. I love the fact that we come from different parts of the city. I love the fact that this is multicultural and multi-ethnic. I love that fact about this church. I love that because I think it's a little taste of heaven. And some of you, it was uncomfortable for you to come in here because you thought, I've never been around this type of people in my life all my life. I'm used to hanging out with my own kind. Let me tell you something. People of God, this is your own kind. This is your own kind. Oh, not because of their skin color, but because they belong to God. We are a people together. We form a people of God. We were not a people before, but now we are a people. He says, at one time, once, you had not received mercy, but now you have received mercy. There was a time when we had not received the mercy of forgiveness upon our lives, but now every person that's a part of the body of Christ in Jesus Christ, a full follower of Jesus, we are people that have been bathed in the mercy of God. Romans chapter 9, verse 25 through 26 says, I will call them my people who are not my people. And I will call her my loved one who is not my loved one. And it will happen that in that very place where it was said to them, you are not my people, they will be called sons of the living God. What he's saying is, I'm going to take people that others thought they could never, no, not that person. They couldn't be one of the people of God. And I'm going to call them and choose them. I'm going to take some of the most unlikely and I'm going to call them. I'm going to set my name on them. I'm going to wash them and cleanse them. And people say, no, that person could not be one of them. Oh, yeah, that person is one of ours. They will be part of the people of God and the kingdom of God. They will be called sons and daughters of the Most High God. You see, there's a sense of belonging that happens when we understand our identity. One of the greatest tragedies of urban life is anonymous living. One of the greatest tragedies of crowded city urbanite living is that we're crowded into spaces, we can't find parking. Too many people living in one building, yet we are very, very isolated and alone at times. We're crowded by people, but we don't feel like we belong. Just the fact that you're surrounded by people, you know, you could be in a crowd of people pushing you back and forth and feel like I'm alone in the world. There are people right here that right now, why do you think that Chicago has a problem with recruiting of young kids in some of our neighborhoods that join gangs? And if you're asked, if it all is said and done and you really sat down, it's all about, I finally found a group that I can call my name, my own, that quote unquote watch my back. I stamp my identity with tattoos on my body saying, I'm one of them. I call them my boys. Hang out together. What is it all about? It's about I found a group that I belong to. The greatest antidote to gang violence is strong families, where a young man can feel like I belong to my family first. So I don't have to belong to something else because I know my identity, my name, I feel like I belong. That's an antidote towards it. But we all want to belong to something, someone. None of us want to be isolated. We all want to be a part of something. God has engineered it in our lives to want to be a part of community.
0: And we'll continue with today's message about the power of your identity with Pastor Mark Jobe here in just a moment. But we do want to take a moment and thank you who are the faithful monthly partners who make Bold Steps possible. Mark, these are great people that we're so appreciative of.
1: You know, Bold Step partners, they are the committed that have said, we're going to give monthly.
0: Yeah.
1: And that really helps us out. And so if you can only give a one-time gift, we're very grateful. But for those of you that have said, you know what, this ministry is so important to me, I'm going to give a monthly gift of any amount. What it does is it helps us grow, it helps us project, it helps us budget. And by the way, just a reminder that you help supplement places that maybe can't give as much. We have Bold Steps in Malawi, Africa, and obviously the economy there is not as strong as it is here in the U.S., but you're allowing us to spread to places in Africa, reaching people that live in a very, very different kind of world than we live in, and a largely Muslim area as well. And yeah. So we're so excited to be in Malawi. And so thank you for allowing us or helping us to reach some of the areas in Malawi, Africa.
0: A lot of new listeners there. And we give not just to benefit ourselves. We give to benefit others as well. That's what the gospel's about. So thanks for doing that. And when you give, by the way, a gift of any amount, we'll say thank you. But when you give $30 or more, you'll receive 50% off the purchase of any item in the Moody Publishers catalog, plus a copy of Mark's book, signed, I might add, Unstuck, Out of Your Cave and Into Your Call. 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All right, let's conclude today's message with our final 2 points on the power of our identity, resistance and witness.
1: There's a longing out there, a loneliness of the soul that I believe God tries to circumvent by saying, we are the people of God. You, for the first time in your life, maybe ever, belong to something that is more transcendent than yourself. Number three, identity gives you the ability to resist. Look what it says in verse 11. It says, dear friends, I urge you as aliens and strangers in the world to abstain from sinful desires which are against your soul. He uses the word aliens. The Greek is parakoi. This describes those who have no rights or legal status in the place where they're not residents. We would call them, it's the equivalent of undocumented. He says, In this world, you people of God, we are like undocumented. And then he also says strangers, a different word in the Greek. It emphasizes the fact that we are temporary residents only. In other words, that we're passing through. So he says, dear friends, I urge you, as aliens and strangers, God is saying you are a people that belong to me. You have a final destiny, and your final destiny is not earth. Your final place, your country, is not on this earth. So although you live on this earth, you are not citizens of this earth. You are undocumented in this earth. You are passing through this earth. So don't get too attached to earth. Don't put all your identity in what you have and what you accomplish here. Don't get too enamored with the things that this earth can offer, because it's all really temporal. It's all going to fade and burn. Don't get too enamored with your house and make that your identity. Don't make the style of your car what makes you feel good about yourself. Don't make your success at your business what makes you feel like, hey, I'm really rooted in this place, because everything on earth is just passing by. This is all temporal. This will all fade away. We live for something that is much more enduring. We are not citizens of this earth. We are citizens of a heavenly place. Keep that in mind. And then he says, abstain from sinful desires, which are against your soul. You see, we can engage in temporary pleasures and sinful desires, thinking that that word sinful desires is fleshly lust. That means selfish, indulgent, potential, vicious, natural appetite that war against our soul. If you get entangled in the world, the lust of the flesh, the lust of the eyes, and the pride of life, and you decide, I'm just going to try to satisfy myself as long as I live, you are living a temporary satisfaction as you give up a more eternal reward. And so many people do that. They live like, my 72 years on life here on earth, when it's over, it's over. Well, Peter is saying, no, it's not over. It's only just begun. If you live like all you're going to get is on this earth, and you're not living for what's eternal, then you will live a very fleshy life, indulging in this world without understanding that you're living for something greater. Romans 7:23 says, but I see another law at work in the members of my body, waging war against the law of my mind and making me a prisoner of the law of sin at work within my members. And that's what it's talking about. It's talking about the lust of the flesh warring against our soul. Listen to me. There are certain things that you value highly right now that at your deathbed you could care less about. There are certain things that you treasure highly that when you're old, approaching glory, you're going to say, why did I waste so much time on that? It's interesting how as we age, and there's some of you that are in your last quarter of life here, it's interesting what becomes important. Normally we start figuring what really matters in life. The things that we valued so highly before we value less and less. Because eternity is closer and closer. And that's exactly what the apostle is telling us, is that when you have your identity, you can say no to the desires of the flesh because you know who you are, you know your destiny, you know where you're going, so you can say no to it. You're less subject to peer pressure. And lastly, I'll close with this. Listen, identity strengthens your witness. Verse 12, he says, live such good lives among the pagans that though they accuse you of doing wrong, they may see your good deeds and glorify God on the day that he visits us. You see, when you know your identity, it causes you to live a different life, even though people may come against you. He's talking about living a life in a world that's full of darkness. You know, the early believers were misunderstood by society at large. They accused early Christians of, when they had communion like we have, they heard them talking about the blood and the body. And so the pagan world society used to say they're cannibals. They drink blood and eat flesh. So people would, children would tell their kids, stay away from those Christians because they eat people. They misunderstood communion. They said of Christians that at their agape feast, they called them love feast or agape feast. And some people accused them of wild orgies that had never been to a church. They said of Christians that they were antisocial because Christians oftentimes did not participate in the idol ceremonies of their day. And so they didn't participate. They thought they were antisocial. Some people called Christians atheists because they did not have idols. And so they believed that they didn't really believe in God because they didn't worship idols and there was an invisible God. There'll always be people that will misunderstand Christians. But he's telling us here, if we have the identity that God has given us, then live such good lives among the pagans, though they accuse you of doing wrong, they may see your good deeds as we live our lives, and they will glorify God on the day that he visits us.
0: You're listening to Bold Steps, the conclusion of a message titled The Power of Your Identity from Pastor Mark Jobe. But we're not done yet. Mark, what a powerful three-day study this has been. And I love where you ended. The idea of knowing who we are in Christ actually strengthens our witness to the world around us.
1: Yeah, if we are trying to live out our faith, but our identity hasn't changed, we'll always fail.
0: Right.
1: Identity determines behavior. When we know who we are in God, when we've embraced the love of the Father, the grace of God, when we see ourselves in a new way, then we start living different, talking different, walking different because we know who we are. If not, we start to feel an imposter syndrome. Hmm. And I believe that one of the greatest challenges most people will face is embracing this new identity they have in Christ. And so, Father, I pray for people right now that maybe have a new life but still an old identity. I pray that they would be made new in the understanding of their mind. I pray that they would take off the old and put on the new, Father. I pray for that person that still has labels. I pray in Jesus' name, those label lies that still stick to us, may they be ripped off their lives by the power of the Word of God, and may new labels, God-given labels, be placed on our lives. I pray this in Jesus' name. Amen.
0: Amen. And as you know, if today's message has stirred a hunger in you to go even deeper into God's Word, this month's Bold Step gift was written for exactly that. It's called Tenacious, Living a Faith That Outlives You. It's a special Bold Step study of 2 Timothy by Mark Jobe. 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
2: 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Michael David here, and sometimes we sometimes might think, you know, activity and progress are the same thing, but they're not. Activity just means being busy, while progress means moving closer to a meaningful goal. In other words, a person can spend hours answering emails, attending meetings, or working on minor tasks and feel productive, yet make little advancement toward what truly matters. Because progress requires direction, not just motion. For example, a runner on a treadmill is very active, but never changes the location they're in. In the same way, people can fill their schedules with work while neglecting the most important priorities that produce real growth or results. And as believers, Scripture emphasizes fruitfulness rather than just busyness. And Jesus said, apart from Him, we can do nothing, reminding us that meaningful progress comes from abiding in Him and doing God's will, not simply by staying busy. And we're going to learn more about that as we join Pastor Skip Heitzik on Connect next.
3: Al Weiner was forced into a Nazi concentration camp in World War II when he was only 15. Years of forced labor in the camps took their toll. His weight dropped to 80 pounds. He was weak, always hungry, and slowly starving to death. I'm Willie Jordan of Fred Jordan Mission. Let's take three. Al worked in a Nazi factory along with some German women from the nearby village. But the women were forbidden to speak to the prisoners. One day a German woman pointed, motioning for Al to go to the corner of the room. She pointed to a crate and walked away. When Al lifted the crate, he found a sandwich, a precious, simple sandwich. He quickly ate the sandwich while no one was looking. And every day for 2 months, the woman left a sandwich under the crate. She risked her life for him. Al said that God used this woman's compassionate acts of love to save his life so that he could tell others the tragic story of the millions of innocent Jews who were executed by the Nazis. This woman's compassion was spelled S-A-N-D-W-I-C-H, sandwich. 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They're hungry. They need Jesus, the bread of life. And like the prisoner Al, they need bread, the staff of life. 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I'm Willie Jordan of Fred Jordan Mission. 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
7: Based on what I know of Nehemiah so far, I'm going to make another guess. He was praying. He was praying about this enormous task that is ahead of him. And he was doing it in solitude. Problem solvers know the value of solitude. Thinking before acting. Looking and assessing before doing. Then, after 3 days, I'm guessing under a full moon, he took a ride at night. And since he arrived in Jerusalem from the north, his night ride began on the western side, and we have a map so you can kind of get the idea. If you look to the left is where he started. He would have gone down the valley called the Tyropian Valley to where it ends at the Hinnom Valley, and then over to the Kidron Valley, all looking at the walls and the structures of the city. Why at night? Well, so he wouldn't be spotted. So the enemies wouldn't know what's going on yet. They will soon enough. But so as not to invite attention, he inspects it at night. And look at this phrase. It's one of my favorite ones in this book, verse 12. I told no one what my God had put in my heart to do at Jerusalem. I love that. I think that before God can do any significant work through you, he has to do his work in you. He's got to work on the heart. I think that began months before. It began when he first heard about the problem in

It began when he first heard about the problem in Jerusalem, and he discovered in that moment, this is my purpose in life. This is what I was born for. I'm going to commit myself to this, when he was still back in Persia. But now he is here, and he is looking, and he is developing what we typically call vision. You've heard that term. That person is a visionary. He's a man or she's a woman of vision. That means somebody with foresight, somebody with great dreams, the ability to envision what no one else can envision. I've always loved Michelangelo's description of his work. Michelangelo would look at a block of marble and he would say, I saw an angel in the marble and I carved it until I set it free. He said, every block of stone has a statue inside it, and it's the task of the sculptor to discover it. I think that's what Nehemiah is doing. He is discovering by assessing, by looking at those walls and these broken down structures, what he's going to do in building it. He's assessing and making careful, prayerful investigation. In verse 13 and verse 15, there's the little word viewed. I viewed the walls. And then again, I viewed the walls. Some of your translations might say examined. It was a medical term for probing a wound to see the extent of the damage before the doctor would apply the cure. A problem solver knows how to do this. We'll gather the facts, get a lay of the land. Before you start building, you need to see the extent of the damage. It's only when you see what is broken that you can make a plan to fix what is broken. A.W. Tozer said, aimless activity is beneath the worth and dignity of a human being. Activity that does not result in progress toward a goal is wasted, yet most Christians have no clear end toward which they are striving. There's nothing worse than active ignorance. Just getting in there, I'm going to fix this. Well, do you even know what the problem is yet? Before you start making too many movements, find out what you need to do. Before you can fix a problem, you got to answer the question, what is the problem? So he finds that out. So we have two ingredients to problem solving. Go the distance, assess the need. Here's the third. Get a group. Don't do it alone. Get a group. Now, you'll notice in this little story here, Nehemiah gets two groups, one small and then one larger. The first smaller group is in verse 12. I arose in the night, I and a few men with me. He found a group of men he could confide in to go with him to assess the need, to make sure that he is seeing what he thinks he's seeing, to make sure we have witnesses for what needs to be done. I don't know who these men were. They could have been locals. My guess is they were part of the entourage that came with him from Persia. Just a few. Then he draws a larger circle. Go down to verse 16. And the officials did not know where I had gone or what I had done. I had not told the Jews, that's the inhabitants of the city, the priests, the nobles, the officials, or the others who did the work. Sounds like a pretty large group, but he didn't tell them until verse 17. Then I said to them, you see the distress that we are in, how Jerusalem lies waste and its gates are burned with fire. Come, let us build the wall of Jerusalem, that we may no longer be a reproach. At the right time, he communicated the vision to the right people. Get a group. If you want to fix a problem, surround yourself with the right people, like-minded people. Solomon said in Ecclesiastes 4, two are better than one because they have a good reward for their labor. If one falls down, his companion can help him up. Woe to him who is alone when he falls. He has no one to help him. It's always good to have two or more because the text goes on to say a threefold cord is not quickly broken. So get a group.

0: studies, and I mean many studies, have shown that people cannot function effectively without making meaningful connections with other people. So if you are a lone wolf, if you are a loner, I don't tell anybody anything ever, you won't get very far. Think of a soldier without a platoon. Think of a football player without a team. Think of a tuba player without an orchestra. No, thank you. Don't want to hear it. Think of a student without a class. Each one needs a group. Now, something else I want to draw your attention to with this group thing, verse 17. Look how he does this. Then I said to them, you see the distress that we are in? See how he includes himself in this group? He doesn't say, do you see the distress you are in? But we are in. How Jerusalem lies waste, its gates are burned with fire. Come and let us build the wall of Jerusalem that we may no longer be a reproach. Now, how many days has he been there? 3 days. 3 days he's been there, and he includes himself in being a reproach, as being in this problem that he, you know, what if he would have said, you know, you guys really have made a mess of things, and you need to get out there and get to work, and you need to fix this thing, and if you need me, I'll be in my office. That wouldn't have helped. Criticism squelches motivation. When you identify with people in the problem, that stimulates motivation. And then in verse 18, I told them of the hand of my God, which had been good upon me, and also of the king's word that he had spoken to me. So he is informing them, hey, I went before King Artaxerxes. I got him to reverse his policy concerning Jerusalem. That's God, you guys. God did that for us. And he's telling them the story. And by doing that, he is turning despair into hope. Watch the result. Verse 18 continues. So they said, let us rise up and build. Then they set their hands to this good work. And they're ready to follow him anywhere at this point. If you really want to check somebody's leadership, see if anybody's following them. He felt called to do this. He came there and at the right time conveyed his vision to them, and they are all in. They are ready to follow him. Dwight Moody said, I would rather get 10 men to do the work than to do the work of 10 men. Nehemiah knew this was a sizable project. He could never do it alone. A few men with him could never do it alone. In fact, all the men he communicated the vision to were only a start. He needed even more than that. So he is getting more and more and more, as you will see, to do the work. So we have three ingredients so far to solving problems. Go the distance, assess the need, and get a group. Let me give you a fourth. Expect a fight. If you do all of those things to fix a problem, somewhere along the line, you're going to get resistance. Expect a fight. Verse 19, but, not a good word to begin after all that good stuff, but when Sanballat the Horonite and Tobiah the Ammonite official, remember those nuts from last time? And, now here's the third, Geshem the Arab, he hasn't been mentioned yet. When they heard of it, they laughed at us and despised us and said, what is this thing that you are doing? Will you rebel against the king?
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0: Last time we were together, I told you, I gave you a little biography of who these people were. The first two, Sanballat the Horonite, he was the governor of Samaria. Tobiah the Ammonite, I said he was sort of like a mob boss, you know, a godfather type. This third guy I should tell you about because you're going to see him again, and I don't want to have to explain him who he is later on, so I'll do it now. Geshem the Arab, it is thought, was even more powerful an adversary than the first two that are mentioned. There is evidence from other sources that Geshem and his son ruled a group of Arabian tribes that controlled both Edom and Moab, both of those countries to the east of Israel. But he controlled Moab, Edom, part of Arabia, and the entrance on the way to Egypt. All of that territory he was in control of. And these were like tribal warriors. He was like a gang lord. He was like, if I can use this analogy, he was like the Tren de Aragua of the ancient Middle East, just sort of running roughshod, doing his own thing in that part of the world. So these three are the enemies. They get together and it says they laughed at us. They despised us. And they said, what is this thing that you are doing? Will you rebel against the king? Now, what they don't know is Nehemiah has the papers from the king that gives him permission. Will you rebel against the king? And they laugh. They scorn. The very first car, when it was put on the road, a horse and buggy could pass the first car as if it were standing still. And so people, when they saw the car, they laughed at it. The first electric bulb was so dim that you needed a gas lamp in order to see it. People laughed. The first airplane came down 59 seconds after it took off. People laughed. Nehemiah shows up in Jerusalem to do what God told him to do, put in his heart to do, and people laughed. Expect a fight. Expect a fight. You've heard of Murphy's Law? Anybody heard of Murphy's Law? Tell me what it is. If anything can go wrong, it will go wrong. That's Murphy's Law. Have you heard of Lucifer's Law? Well, it's a biblical directive, you might say. Anything you ever try to do for God is going to be attacked. You know, Nehemiah sitting in Persia saying, I'm going to go to Jerusalem and build it. Stirred hell against him. I'm convinced that Nehemiah could have gone anywhere else in the empire and he would not have gotten the hassle that he got for being in Jerusalem. You know why? Because Jerusalem happens to be the center of God's activity on earth. And he's there building God's city. So go the distance, assess the need, get a group, expect a fight. Let me give you the fifth and final little sentence. Take a stand. Take a stand. Now, I love verse 20. Watch this. Listen to this. So I answered them, and I said to them, the God of heaven. I'm glad he started out like that. The God of heaven himself. Not, I come here in the name of King Artaxerxes Longimanus. He said, the God of heaven. I'm going to one-up the king. The God of heaven himself will prosper us. Therefore, we, his servants, will arise and build, but you have no heritage or right or memorial in Jerusalem. Come on. That's a great response. Like, in your face. I love it. He refused to let discouragement have the last word. He's essentially saying, God's going to have the last word. It's like the old saying, when Satan comes knocking at your door, let Jesus answer it. Just hide behind him when you are dealing with the enemy. But I love Nehemiah because it shows me some things are worth fighting for. Some projects are worth finishing. Some problems are worth fixing. Satan would have loved to take the wind out of his sails by using these three enemies, just like he would love to take the wind out of your sails to stop you from doing God's work. And here's what you have to realize. The Christian life is not a 50-yard dash. It's a marathon. You're in training your entire life to run and keep running and keep running and keep moving and keep going and finish well. In Psalm 112, the psalmist writes of a godly man. Listen to his description. He will never be shaken. He will not be afraid of evil tidings. His heart is steadfast, trusting the Lord. Sounds like Nehemiah. Let me ask you a question. What would it take to make you quit? What would it take to make you quit, to stop serving God, to stop trusting God, to stop praying, to stop reading your Bible, to stop coming to church, to stop staying serious about following Christ in this world? What would it take to make you stop? Would it be personal struggles? Would it be a diagnosis from a doctor? Would it be the death of a loved one? Would it be the perceived hypocrisy of other believers? You've just seen too much. I've had enough. I quit. You don't think Satan doesn't strategize over you to that end, to get you to quit? He does. You know the story of Job. Job was caught in the middle between a conversation with Satan and God over Job. Satan accused Job of being a mercenary, serving God for only blessings that he would get from God. God said, no, he's blameless, he's upright. Satan said, let me at him. Take away the hedge. Let me inflict some things. Let's test him. And you know his story. Job lost his children. He lost all of his wealth. He even lost his health. I would even say he lost the support of his wife because she could only say, curse God and die. A lot of help she was. And then he had three friends who didn't really turn out to be good friends because they just accused him of being rotten. That's why God is judging him. But all the way through the book, though he's very imperfect and he makes a lot of statements that you could find fault with, he did say at the beginning of his affliction, he said, I came into the world naked, I'm going to leave naked, blessed be the name of the Lord, and he would not curse the Lord. But one of the highlights of the book is when he is at his lowest point, he says, even though God slay me, I will trust. Do you hear what he's saying? I'm going to trust God even if it kills me. That's what he's saying. So if you were to ask Job, what would it take to make you quit? He would say, nothing would make me quit. There are certain things in life worth standing for, fighting for. And so he is here. He is doing it. We're going to have a wonderful opportunity to stand for our city. I hope you're not one of the people who looks around going, yeah, what, this is never going to change. This city always is like, it's never. Okay, get your hands dirty. Love Week is coming up. Great chance to rise up and build. I'm going to close with this. It's one of my favorite things. I shared it once before with you. It's the slogan of an African-American church in Kansas City. It happens to be the best little purpose statement I've ever come across. This is how they put it. Wake up, sing up, pray up, and pay up, but never give up or let up or back up or shut up until the cause of Christ is built up in this world. How's that for a purpose statement? Now, as I close, I've said that now a couple times, sort of like Paul when he writes his letters. Finally, my brethren, three chapters later. But as I was getting ready to come for last evening's message, the first of the weekend, I went through this outline that I shared with you, and I thought, God did all of these things to fix our problem. What's our biggest problem? Sin. God knew that problem needed to be fixed, so he was willing to go the distance. Jesus left heaven, came to the earth. For God so loved the world, he gave his only begotten Son. He saw the need. He saw the need before he came. He knew the need. That's why he came. He got a group. The Trinity was involved in the whole event. God sent his Son. The Son responded to the Father. And the Holy Spirit is the one who does the work in bringing people to the Son. He even got a bigger group. He got his disciples to go out and spread the word of salvation throughout the world. And then he expected a fight. Because you can imagine, if God is out to save the world, then Satan would be out to destroy anybody who would want that. So Satan suggested to Jesus that he not go to the cross in Matthew 4 at his temptation. He inspired the leaders, the Jewish leaders and the political leaders, to go against Jesus. But then finally, he took a stand. He went to the cross no matter what. For the joy that was set before him, he endured the cross, despising the shame. So every one of these things God did in solving our greatest problem.
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1: 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Michael David here, and the purity movement. There are definitely some unquestionably good things that have come from it. And that was the goal for having people, men and women, going into marriage, ideally as virgins or perhaps secondary virgins. Basically, they have had experience before, but they are now making a commitment that they are not going to have any intimacy until they are married in a sexual form. So the purity movement, a lot of wonderful things coming from it and continue to come from it. Wonderful things coming from the purity movement. However, there are some admitted downside to the well-meaning purity movement. And they're going to talk about both the good things and the downsides as we join Focus on the Family in just a few minutes with Jim Daly and his guest, Dana Gresh. She's the author of the book, And the Bride Wore White. And because of the content of tonight's message, it might not be suitable for younger listeners.
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8: This is John Fuller with a friendly reminder to please let us know the call letters of this great radio station when you get in touch.
9: And that's what we're doing in our culture right now. We're having a shame conversation instead of a sin conversation. We're saying the shame is what's made us unwell. God's word says it's actually the sin that has made us unwell.
8: Well, that's an insight from Dana Gresh, and she joins us today on Focus on the Family with Jim Daly to talk about the positives and some of the negatives of the purity culture. I'm John Fuller. And we're talking about some pretty adult themes here that aren't going to be appropriate for younger children. So please, we suggest you get your kids settled elsewhere before you listen.
10: You know, John, one of the most difficult conversations, although it should be talked about more, is physical intimacy. And what's a biblical perspective on that? How do we train up our young people so they have a healthy view of it? We are body, soul, and spirit. And so we've got to communicate that to our kids. Mm-hmm. And it is, you know, it's a pull. Your teens, your 20s, there are things going on in your body that are pushing you toward physical intimacy. Mm-hmm. But of course, as Christians, we want that in the context, and we as Christian parents want that in the context of marriage. Of course. You know the good news? God's a God of grace as well. Mm-hmm. And yeah. His love for us is healing and ever present. And when mistakes happen, He is there for us to embrace us, to love us, and to allow us to continue to grow in Him. That's what's so beautiful. Mm-hmm. So it's not about being perfect, but it is about that desire to please the Lord. And it is a great desire to enter into marriage that way. Mm-hmm. And today we're going to hit this really, you know, touchy subject and talk frankly about it.
8: Yeah. And Dana Gresh is the founder of True Girl. She's a best-selling author and has recently written a book that forms the foundation for our conversation. It's called And the Bride Wore White. And you can learn more about Dana and about this really excellent resource at our website, and that's focusonthefamily.com/broadcast.
10: Dana, welcome back to Focus on the Family. It's always good to have you here.
9: Oh, I'm so glad to be here with you today.
10: It's so fun, typically. This can be a little bit of a heavy topic. And, you know, right in my mind from the get-go here, it's all the disclaimers that you got to think about, because somebody will be offended about something that's said.
9: Yeah.
10: And, again, the spirit and the heart of the discussion is really to give people a perspective on physical intimacy, God's design for it, whether you're that teenager, and we have teens listening from time to time, and we have a lot of 20-somethings listening, too, that are single. So what is that right way to go? And, again, so many people will have different perspectives. We understand that. Let's get one of the things out of the way right away, and that is we have plenty of material at Focus on the Family to speak to boys about this subject as well. So I don't want you to hear, how come they're not talking about the responsibility of boys and fathers to train their sons? That material is there. Just come to Focus on the Family's website. But today we're talking to Dana about girls.
9: And she's a girl.
10: And she's a girl, yeah. But you're a mom as well.
9: I'm a mom.
10: So we understand all the angles, but today it's about girls. So, Dana, hitting probably one of the biggest dominoes in this discussion is the purity movement, some of the things that have been projected within the purity movement have been probably not as helpful, maybe more harmful.
9: Yeah.
10: And then there are some good things. That target is a good target. It's a biblical target to go into marriage as a virgin, both for males and for females. But speak to some of that downside with that kind of legalism, if I could call it that.
9: Well, yeah, here's what's hard. The conversation about the purity conversation right now isn't doing what you just did, which is acknowledging there's good and there's bad. We've got to be very careful not to throw the baby out with the bathwater. And I feel like we have to understand why that's important. So let me tell you about a letter I got.
10: Mm-hmm.
9: 2 years ago, 2024, early spring, I got a letter in a silver envelope. I call it the silver letter.
10: Huh.
9: Because this was just a trajectory shifting moment for me. Inside was a letter from a mom whose daughter had just become a teenager. And she had some questions for me about how to talk to her daughter about sex. And the reason she had those questions is because this mom had grown up kind of at the apex of the purity movement. And the letter included photocopies of a newspaper article, because on her wedding day, two different sources, media sources, came out to report on this couple waiting until they were married. I mean, you got to think, like, can you think of a world in which this would happen today?
11: Yeah, that's not newsy.
9: No. And, I mean, this was when Miley Cyrus had a purity ring on her finger, you know, this and half of the other Disney characters or Disney celebrities. And so she was a part of what was celebrated about that movement. Fast forward now, her daughter's a teenager. She goes to the youth pastor and says, my husband and I would like to come tell our story of waiting until we were married. And she went on in this letter to say, we have enjoyed a beautiful marriage. We've enjoyed a beautiful sex life. We've had a really healthy impact in our community and our culture. And so I just thought this youth pastor was going to be like, yes, I would love for you to share that. Instead, he informed me that that teaching, that period of time in the church, was very toxic.
10: Huh.
9: And she said, I was dumbfounded. I was confused because good things came out of it in my life. And I'm just writing to you to say, am I going to mess my daughter up if I teach her what I learned during that time period? And do you still believe what you taught then?
10: Hmm.
9: And I'm telling you, that'll stop you in your tracks to do some research. So I've, for about 2 years now, I've been looking at the good and the bad, because there's some of each. I think I'm a part of the good fruit of the purity movement, even though I was discontent with it. You know, I was a youth leader at the time, and I looked around and I was like, I love that the church is talking about sex. That's probably the best thing that happened, right?
10: Right.
9: The church is finally talking about sex. And that was good, because the people that know the creator and the designer of sex and gender should be the ones talking about it the most. Finally, we are. However, it wasn't a fully mature conversation, because it was really, people don't know this, started by teenagers.
10: Huh.
9: There's 53 teenagers in a basement in Nashville that look around and they see the AIDS crisis terrifying parents, terrifying medical experts. The headlines are terrifying. And they say, well, what if we just did what this Bible tells us to do? And we waited. So 53 kids sign a True Love Waits pledge. They design it. So right away, your leaders probably don't have the experience to lead well, right?
10: Yeah.
9: Because they're teenagers.
10: They have good hearts, intent.
9: Oh, and they're going to the Word of God.
10: Yeah.
9: 1 year later, 200,000 kids are in Washington, D.C. signing the same pledge. This is a freight train.
10: Yeah.
9: There's no stopping it.
10: Yeah.
9: I think the leaders shepherded it as well as they could have, considering you're dealing with teenagers and you're dealing with movement, right? So some people got hurt. And you use the word legalism. I think there were pockets of the purity movement where there was legalism. And that did create a lot of hurt, a lot of pain. And we've got to acknowledge that.
10: Yeah.
9: And we have been guilty of that, not just in how we teach, how the church teaches sexual integrity, but in everything, you know, because rules make us feel safe. And Jesus pulls us back and says, you're never going to obey the rules without my love.
10: Yeah. Mm-hmm. And, you know, three core areas of life, to broaden this for just a second, my observation is, and, you know, we can say it, there's many Christian leaders, pastors that have fallen.
9: Yeah.
10: And it's typically three things, and it's right there in Scripture. Pride is an issue, money,
9: yeah,
10: and sex.
9: Mm-hmm.
10: And we have to be in tune with the Spirit to say, okay, what's your weakness?
9: Yeah.
10: You probably have one. And then what are you going to do to build the right kind of protection so that you don't fall into that temptation, right?
9: Yeah, right.
10: Let me put it in this way. This is, I think, really interesting. And I've mentioned this before, but talking to a Catholic priest, you know, he said the image of God's, Lucifer wanted that for the angels, and mm-hmm, God chose to put it into human beings, yeah, his very image. And he created us male and female. And the plan was for the two to become one, which is the very image of God walking this earth.
9: That's right.
10: And he fights it tooth and nail. Mm-hmm. Think of how marriage has been on the ropes because of the enemy's assault on human sexuality.
9: Yeah.
10: I mean, look at the movements. There's so many. Sexual orientation, transgender. I mean, it is like a spiritual assault on, yeah, God's design.
9: It is. And it's an assault on the love of God, too. So first, you're referring to Genesis 1, where it says, in the image of God, he created them, male and female, he created them. And then it goes on to say, the two will become one flesh. And that one is the word echad. And the only other place we see that used is in the prayer, the Jewish prayer, hear, O Israel, the Lord our God is one, echad. Mm. And so when they come together, they look even more uniquely like God. And one of the mind-blowing things for me that really made me say, okay, as a wife, as a mom, as a minister of the gospel, as a great commission minister of the gospel, which all of us are, this topic matters because in Genesis 4:1, it says, Adam lay with his wife Eve, and she became pregnant and gave birth. And that word there is yada. Adam yada with his wife Eve. And if you grew up with Seinfeld, you know, yada, yada, yada, blah, blah, blah. Turns out this word is not so boring after all, right?
10: Right.
9: This is a sacred, profound, pleasure-filled word. And I thought, wow, this is very different. The word means to know, to be known, to be deeply respected. Transcends the physical that the world gets fixated on.
10: Mm-hmm.
9: Okay? The world is fixated on how we connect to one another physically. And God's word talks about how we're connecting emotionally, yeah, and spiritually, knowing each other. But here's what's mind-blowing. It's only used, that word, a handful of times to talk about a husband and a wife knowing each other. It's used predominantly about how we can know God.
10: Mm-hmm.
9: Be still and know, yada, that I am God. You're touching on something very sacred here, Jim. Maleness and femaleness, marriage and sex, they're pictures. They're pictures of some of the most sacred truths that we hold dear.
10: Mm-hmm.
9: And the intimacy that we can have with God, marriage is just pointing to that. And if we don't rise up to protect it, then the things that we hold most dear in our faith are marginalized and erased. That's why this conversation matters so very much.
10: Right. And why there's tension about it, even in the church.
9: Mm-hmm. Yeah.
10: Going back to that pastor, this is a toxic subject.
9: Yeah.
10: It shouldn't be.
9: Right.
6: Yeah. Yeah. This is Focus on the Family with Jim Daly. And our guest today is Dana Gresh. We're talking about her book, And the Bride Wore White, and some of the concepts, the big concepts in this book. You'll want to get a copy so you can do a deep dive in what Dana has written. We've got the book at focusonthefamily.com/broadcast.
10: Dana, let me explore with you your life. I mean, you put it in the book and you've talked about it. Your goal was that to go into marriage pure, and that didn't happen. So it, talk to that specifically, that situation, explain it, and then speak to other women who are listening that had a similar experience.
9: Yeah.
10: There was a desire, but it was tripped up.
9: Yeah, I was Christian teenager in a Christian high school and a Christian home and a Christian youth group. I was actively involved in teaching Sunday school in my church. I love Jesus.
10: Doing all the right things.
9: I love the Lord. And, you know, I heard the thou shalt not speeches, which is what we had really before the purity conversation. It got more robust after the purity conversation sort of started, which was good. It was more than just thou shalt not. It was just the rules when I was a teenager.
10: Right.
9: And so I never went through the process of thinking through why I believed these rules were good and got in a Christian dating relationship like many of us and many people still today and hadn't made any decisions. I hadn't been decisive about what I believed and why I believed it.
10: Uh-huh.
9: And so, you know, I ended up giving the gift I desperately wanted to give to my husband on my wedding night. I gave it away to I was 15. I was a baby.
10: Mm.
9: You know, I look back and I see 15-year-olds today and I'm like, oh.
10: Let me ask you this question. Did you feel that way at that age? Like, this is something, a gift? Because that sounds very adult to think of it in that
9: That's
10: way.
9: That's the thing. I didn't.
10: Right. So in that context, for younger girls listening right now or moms that are going to have a chat tonight, how do you... Looking at your younger self, what conversation would have helped you? What would be the tone and the substance of that at 15 that would have maybe steered you a little differently?
9: Well, even when I was 9, 10, 11, 12, setting the stage of how sacred this is, being very clear about why, that is a picture of the gospel. These are, there's no junior salvation. There's no junior Christian. There's no junior Great Commission. There's no junior Holy Spirit. There's you're a believer or you're not. Of course, we talk to 9-year-olds differently than we talk to 19-year-olds or 29-year-olds.
10: Right, maturity levels are different.
9: The maturity levels are different, but I really believe it's important that we have these mature conversations because otherwise the world is discipling our children what they will believe on the topic of sex and gender. And our silence becomes a megaphone for that instruction. So I think just starting early period would have been important. But I think one of the things that I really fought to keep in this rewrite of And the Bride Wore White is being decisive. Every single one of us in life, there's research on this. We decide or we slide into behavior.
10: Mm.
9: There's really no middle ground.
10: Yeah.
9: If we have decided on January 1st, I'm going to eat healthier this year, and we write it down and we set some goals, the chances are we're going to have a better shot at it.
10: Mm-hmm.
9: But if you're midway through the year and you're eating all the carbs and all the sweets like normal, it may be because you didn't pause and make a decision. The same is true of our sexual appetites. And there's long-term research that says people that in their teen years said, this is the kind of person I'd like to marry, these are some things I'd like to achieve so that I'm emotionally and maturity-wise ready before I start dating. Those people, long-term, 20, 30 years down the road, they're in much healthier relationships.
10: Yeah.
9: Versus people who just don't think about it, which I just didn't think about it. And I ended up being sexually active, and it wasn't what I wanted, but I slid into it.
10: Right. Right. And from there, I mean, at 15, that is young.
9: That is very young.
10: Then you have shame and guilt and fear and what have I done? And now, even at that young age, now you're trying to negotiate with God.
9: Mm-hmm.
10: I'm so sorry for what I did. So you feel that shame and guilt.
9: Every day.
10: And then you're trying to still be on the outside, living a life that looks good and healthy. Your mom and dad going, oh, isn't she doing well? And now you have this secret. How did you manage
9: that? Well, that wasn't
10: that?
9: Quite how my story looked. My story looked like my mom and dad going, what happened to her? Why is she different?
10: Mm-hmm.
9: Yeah. I became depressed.
10: Wow.
9: I became more withdrawn. And that is one of the things we see in teenage girls who are sexually active, that there is often a change in their mental and emotional wellness.
10: Let me ask you before you keep going there, just that physiological, emotional, mental mm-hmm. response should say something
9: yes.
10: about what's going on in the heart.
9: Yeah.
10: The fact that that would be there.
9: Yeah.
10: You know, the naysayers, probably those that are anti-God, are going to say, that's because of the shame you put on people. But there certainly would be a part of that. But there's something deeper going on.
9: I felt shame. And let's pause on that word, because that's one of those words that's become very twisted that Satan has used. Shame invites us to say, I did something wrong. Not I am something wrong, but I chose something that wasn't in my best interest or the best interest of my community. And is there forgiveness for that? Jesus says yes. And then he says, the word says in James 5:16, confess your sins one to another and then you will be healed.
10: Yeah.
9: It doesn't say confess your shame one to another. And that's what we're doing in our culture right now. We're having a shame conversation
10: yeah.
9: instead of a sin conversation. We're saying the shame is what's made us unwell. God's word says it's actually the sin that has made us unwell. And when I confess my sin to you and you say, there's great sociological research on this, and you say, that was wrong, but I still love you. That's
10: oh, yeah.
9: what crushes shame.
10: Which, again, is a mirror of God's
9: yes.
10: treatment toward us. That's
9: yes.
10: what he
9: yes.
10: is in us.
9: Yes.
10: And when we do that to each other, it's a taste of God's character.
9: Yeah.
10: It's all connected.
9: That's right.
10: Which is amazing. You know, something I want to make sure that we're clear on is many times women are in a situation of abuse.
9: Yeah.
10: That could be emotional. It can be physical. Could be a boyfriend or a husband.
9: Yeah.
10: And we need to recognize that abusive situations are absolutely wrong.
9: Yeah.
10: And you need to find safety. You need to get to a place, especially if you have children in the home as well. But
9: mm-hmm.
10: you need to get out of that situation and seek help.
9: Absolutely. I've been sounding this alarm since the year 2000. Tell someone.
10: Yeah.
9: When you don't feel safe, when you feel guilty, when you feel shame, when you're confused, tell someone. A lot of times the confusion is telling you this isn't a safe relationship, and you don't really even know it until years down the road, until you can kind of get some separation from it, or at least months down the road.
10: Yeah.
9: So if you're feeling that way, tell someone today. Don't wait. Text someone right now.
10: Yeah, and to your point, it'll feel like, am I really experiencing that?
9: Yeah.
10: I mean, some women are going to know because it's that obvious, but others, you're in a gray zone emotionally and you're not sure.
9: Right.
10: Ask and talk to somebody.
9: That's right.
10: Mm-hmm. You can call us here at Focus on the Family, and we're available to help you through that decision tree of where
9: mm-hmm.
10: you're at. But it is critical. And with that, as you said, that shame and that guilt can keep you trapped in there. Like, was it
9: yeah.
10: my fault? Such a common thing
9: yeah.
10: for a woman to say to herself,
9: yeah.
10: did I cause this?
9: Yeah.
10: How do you coach a woman to manage that kind of false guilt?
9: Well, first, I look her in the eye and I simply say, it was not your fault. You know, for someone who hasn't been in an abusive situation, they can't understand how much those words need to be heard. But then I think the shame that comes along with that follows the same path of, you know, I need to tell you what happened to me.
10: Mm-hmm.
9: And I hear what happened to you.
10: Yeah.
9: And I say, it wasn't your fault. And I still love you.
10: Yeah.
9: And the shame really doesn't have a lot of power when that you start to enter in. You know, there's research that men or women on the battlefield that come off the battlefield, and in the first few days, they say, this is what I saw, this is what I experienced. They say it out loud. They get the empathic witness, that person that says, that had to be horrible. I'm so sorry that happened to you. You're going to be okay. There's power in that. That's why God's word tells us that Christianity is not a solo sport. It's a communal activity whereby we are the hands and the feet, the voice of Jesus Christ to one another.
10: Dan, I don't want to end with, I guess, a pit in my stomach. I want to give hope. And we're going to come back for day two and keep this conversation going, if you're willing.
9: Yeah.
10: And I just want to give that hope here, that pearl of hope to the woman listening. No matter how old she is, she could be 16, 15, she could be 25, 35, 55.
9: Yeah.
10: But she's carried that guilt like, you know, it was my fault. Speak to that bondage, what the enemy is trying to do, what the world is trying to do to free you from those spiritual binds that you don't need to be accountable to God. I mean, the culture is screaming that.
9: Yeah.
10: Just be yourself. You're
9: just
10: in control
9: you.
10: Of your own body.
9: That's right.
10: I mean, even to the point of kill that child that has been created.
9: Yeah.
10: Speak to that in terms of how do you turn all that devastation, like John 10:10 says, the thief comes to steal, kill, and destroy. Women are under the microscope in this regard. The enemy is having a heyday with women. Now, we got to say, where are the men? But speak to that woman with that heavy burden. How does she set herself free?
9: Well, I walked in shame for about 10 years. Of course, in my case, it wasn't something that was done to me. It was my choice to be sexually active. But I think the pathway is very similar in terms of crushing that shame and receiving the grace of Jesus. It's going to him and saying, what is true? What is true? I'm confused here. I felt shame for 10 years. For 10 years, I've awakened and said, Lord, am I really forgiven? If I'm forgiven, why do I feel this way? And it was faulty thinking in my heart because I was believing lies. And Jesus said, you will know the truth, and the truth will set you free. So I had to say, Lord, what's the truth about the word virgin? Because it's a word that hurts me when I hear it. What's the truth about the word purity? Because I hear it, and all I think is, I am not. And he took me through a gentle process of looking those words in the eye, and they were not more powerful than his love. So go to him. Go to him first. Please don't go to TikTok.
10: Sure.
9: They're not going to tell you the truth about these words.
10: Reddit.
9: Don't go to Reddit. Please don't go to Reddit.
10: Yeah.
9: They are not going to tell you the truth about these words. They are going to tell you to hold these words. They are going to tell you these words are trauma for you, and they always will be. Here's what I've learned about trauma. It's real. I've felt it. I've known it in my life. I have experienced the physiological symptoms of trauma, the sleeplessness, all of it. And yes, trauma is real and it hurts, but also I have decided that my triggers are an invitation from the Holy Spirit to be healed.
10: Well, working through that kind of hurt can be so hard, but we don't want anyone to have to do it alone. God creates us for relationship, perhaps especially for those low times. Our team of caring Christian counselors is available to pray with you and give you biblical insight into some first steps to healing with a free initial consultation. 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
1: 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They can't fake the love, joy, peace, patience, kindness, goodness, faithfulness, gentleness, and self-control. 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
18: Jesus says, hey, it's always been. They had them way back in his day. They got them today in our day. He says, beware, guys. Be smart. Be sharp about this. Beware of false teachers. They look like you. They're deceptive, but they're wolves. Inwardly, they're ravenous wolves. How do I discern who they are, Lord? How do I identify these people? He says, you will know them by their fruits. You will know them by their fruits. Some of these guys and girls got fruit so bad, if we judged them by their fruit, we wouldn't be listening to them.
19: When we were growing up, we were always taught phrases like, actions speak louder than words, or don't just talk the talk, but walk the walk. In a nutshell, these sayings challenge us to put our beliefs into action. In today's message, Pastor Bill challenges you to do the same thing. People will know what you believe by the kind of fruit you produce. Will they see sweet fruits of kindness and compassion? Or will they see nasty fruits of bitterness and anger? What kind of fruit are you producing? Now here's Pastor Bill in the book of Matthew chapter 7 as he begins his message, Four Important Decisions.
18: Matthew chapter 7, let me catch us up a little bit. We've been going through a series it's not a series that we made up, it's the Sermon on the Mount. So it's the lengthiest teaching of Jesus in all of Scripture. This is Jesus Christ expressing to disciples, those that have chosen to follow him. He's letting us know what discipleship looks like, what it means to follow him. So in the message of discipleship, in the Sermon on the Mount, there have been lots of things discussed. We've been given rules. We've been given kind of attitudes, the beatitudes of those that are citizens of the kingdom. Lots of instruction. As we come today, we're going to finish the Sermon on the Mount. And as we come to the end of this message, I think Jesus has saved some of the heaviest things he's had to say. He saved them for the end here. I believe with the intent that we wouldn't miss it. So I do invite you to tune in intently. These are my words. These are his words. We're going to read them straight out the book. If you got a red letter edition, you'll see that these are the words of Jesus. And I want you to hear them with that kind of, I want you to hear them as his words. And let them search our hearts. So with that, let's pray. Amen. Father, we thank you for your word today. And we thank you for the opportunity to come together like this, Lord, to publicly worship you, praise you, and now, Lord, to turn our attention to the study of your word as we finish the Sermon on the Mount today. And, Lord, there are pressing and even penetrating things that you say in this message. God, I pray that you would give each one of us

0: hear what your spirit is saying to us. God, if there's a correction need to be made, may it be made today. If there are people that need to be saved, may they be saved today. If there are believers that need to change how they're living, may changes come as we respond to what you speak to us, Lord. God, have your way in this time. Anoint me, empower me to speak your word with clarity and truth. We ask all these things in Jesus' name. And everybody said,
1: amen.
0: Amen. All right. So Matthew 7, I titled today's message, Four Important Decisions. We're going to cover chapter 7, verses 13 through 29. And there are four areas that Jesus hits on as we read through. We're going to see two paths, as there's a narrow gate and a broad gate. We're going to see two prophets, as there's false prophets and true prophets. We're going to see two destinations, as there's some who are on their way to heaven and some that are on their way to hell. And then we're going to see two foundations that a person could be building their life on. Those that are building their life on a solid foundation and those that are building their lives on the sand. And so with that, I'm going to read it all the way straight through. So you guys can just follow with me. I'm going to read straight through and then I'm going to come back through and we'll go through verse by verse. Matthew 7, starting at verse 13. Y'all got it? All right. It says this, enter by the narrow gate. For wide is the gate and broad is the way that leads to destruction. And there are many who go in by it, because narrow is the gate and difficult is the way which leads to life. And there are few who find it. Next, we'll look at the true and false prophet, verse 15. Beware of false prophets who come to you in sheep's clothing, but inwardly they are ravenous wolves. You will know them by their fruits. Do men gather grapes from thorn bushes or figs from thistles? Even so, every good tree bears good fruit, but a bad tree bears bad fruit. A good tree cannot bear bad fruit, nor can a bad tree bear good fruit. Every tree that does not bear good fruit is cut down and thrown into the fire. Therefore, by their fruits, you will know them. Now we have the two destinations. Not everyone who says to me, Lord, Lord, shall enter the kingdom of heaven, but he who does the will of my Father in heaven. Many will say to me in that day, Lord, Lord, have we not prophesied in your name, cast out demons in your name, and done many wonders in your name? And then I will declare to them, I never knew you. Depart from me, you who practice lawlessness. And lastly, we have the two foundations. Therefore, whoever hears these sayings of mine and does them, I will liken him to a wise man who built his house on the rock. And the rain descended, the floods came, and the winds blew and beat on that house, and it did not fall, for it was founded on the rock. But everyone who hears these sayings of mine and does not do them shall be like a foolish man who built his house on the sand. And the rain descended, the floods came, and the winds blew and beat on that house, and it fell, and great was its fall. And so it was when Jesus had ended these sayings that the people were astonished at his teaching, for he taught them as one having authority and not as the scribes. This is the word of God. Amen.
1: Amen.
0: Amen. So let's go back up to the top. Look at verse 13. Two paths, verse 13. He says, he does command us to enter by the narrow gate. So I love that Jesus is always pointing us the right direction. He says, like, I'm going to point out two different options, two different paths, but I'm telling you which way you ought to go. Similar to, for you guys that are doing the Bible reading, the Old Testament reading, I think it was last week, you know, we looked at the section where he told them, if you guys obey me, I'm going to bless you. And he gave them all the blessings, and said, but if you don't obey me, if you go and worship other gods, he listed all the calamities. And then he said, choose life that you and your descendants may live. He's telling us the right choice to make. But everybody gets to make a choice. Amen. And we will all live with the consequences of our choice. So we want to pay attention to these things. So he says here, enter by the narrow gate. For wide is the gate and broad is the way that leads to destruction. And there are many who go in by it. So we see there are these two paths in life. There's a narrow gate and then there's a wide gate and a broad way and lots of people on it. He says in verse 14, because narrow is the gate and difficult is the way that leads to life, and there are few who find it. So here's what we know about these two paths. One is narrow, one is wide.

0: The narrow gate is the one Jesus said you should enter in by. It has few travelers, but it leads to life. The broad gate is wide, lots of travelers. Everybody's on there probably turning up, partying. Hey, all that group is on there. However, it leads to destruction. And so what you want to consider, you should contemplate this this morning, right? This is not here for nothing. What path are you on? This is how the narrow path gets narrow. Because we live in the same world non-believers live in. We wake up, we go to sleep, we go to work, we go to school. We do all the same things, but what does it mean that we're on the narrow path if we're living the same world, same life, same things? Because God's path is we're instructed to live a certain kind of way. There's rules that we're given as citizens of the kingdom that make the path more narrow for us. We've been looking at some of them in this very sermon, right? I told you guys I struggle with some of the stuff in the Sermon on the Mount, right? If somebody smites you on the one cheek, which is that's Bible for smack you on the one cheek, the Jesus said to do what? I wasn't raised like that. You know what I mean? But the idea is if somebody insults you, because a slap is more of an insult, right? You punch me, I'm going to knock you out. But a smack is more of an insult. So if you insult me, he says, take that L, right? Just turn, keep it moving. That's a rule I don't have. If I'm living without Christ and I'm on the wide path, if you smack me, what you going to get? The business is what you going to get, right? Now, I'm on the narrow path, and now God is like, I got some new rules, son, right? And those rules, wow, this is a little different over here. Most people don't want to live like this. Why do we do this? Why would I obey a command like that? Because he died for me. That's my why. Because I was going to hell. I deserved hell. And God reached out to me through Jesus Christ and forgave me of my sins. So if he throw a little rule on me and say, bro, let that go. Let that go. Stop being so prideful. Let that ride. You'll be okay. In obedience to him, I'm on this narrow road over here now. On this narrow road, I'm a married man. He says, we talked about marriage in this sermon. Married men, can you just bounce on your wife for any reason? No. Everybody else does. Guys on the wide road, they leave their wives for whatever reason they want. She burnt my biscuits. She getting on my nerves. We arguing too much. But you on the narrow road over here, and God is saying, no, till death do you part. And you better not kill her. It's a narrow road, right? So now it's restricting me. I'm living over here. It's narrow because now I'm governed by a Lord. Yeah. I'm on a narrow road. So if you want to know what road you're on, you can ask yourself who governs your life. If you do whatever you feel like doing, you're on the wide road. Yeah. Problem is, it leads to destruction. If you're over here, it's narrow. It may be lonely sometimes. Anybody here got walking with the Lord and found that you had less friends? You're not as people don't like to hang out as much. That's what I found out. When I wasn't saved, I was over here. Everybody wanted to hang out. Everybody was my friend. I was like, we party over here. You know, everything was going off. I got saved. I thought they would all come. They didn't come. I found out a lot of rude awakenings. You guys, when I was not saved, I was a weed man. When I first got saved and I stopped selling weed, I found out how many people liked me because I had weed. Because once you have weed, it was like, wow, I haven't seen him since I quit. So, wow. So there's a group of people that fell off when I didn't have weed no more. I thought we was friends. Obviously not. You know, there's a number of things you find out, but you leave this wide path and you begin to walk in obedience and you find, wow, there's few people over here. That's okay, because if I got to be on the road a few to end up in life everlasting, that's the road I want to be on. Amen. And so, again, Jesus here says, hey, guys, he says, enter by the narrow gate. And this is the accusation against believers in our culture. He's so narrow. That's okay. That's the road I'm supposed to. Thank you for confirming I'm on the right road, because that wide road that everybody can fit and do whatever they want to do, that road don't lead. It don't end where you want it to go. Know that the world is trying to make things up as they go. The world is saying, no, I'll tell you, you don't have to believe that. Believe whatever you want. All roads lead to God. Is that true?
1: No.
0: In a sense it is, right? All roads lead to God in the sense that no matter what road you travel, you will meet God before you go where you're going next. It's appointed, Hebrews 9:27, it's appointed a man wants to die, and after this, the judgment. All roads lead to God. You could be a Buddhist, a Hindu, or whatever, you will die, and you will meet God. The problem is, what's he say after you meet him? We're going to find out here that he's going to tell some people, man, sadly, depart from me. I never knew you. With a broken heart. I want to hear, well done. Welcome in. Come on, son. Have you, you know, I don't want to hear, oh, man, I was trying so hard to get to know you. And you just, at every point, you just kept running. And now I don't know you. Now you can't come. That's not what I want to hear. So all roads lead to God, but not all roads lead to heaven. Amen. We all going to get to God. I'm trying to get to heaven where I want to stay with God once I get with him. I don't want to have to leave afterwards. And so Jesus said, look, it's a narrow way. It's not a broad road. It's not a lot of travelers. It may be lonely sometimes. It's kind of restrictive, but it's taking you where you need to go. And Jesus is exhorting us. Oh, and it's opening here. Hey, enter the narrow gate. Make sure you're entering the way I'm telling you to go. And so a couple things on these gates and we'll move on. The narrow gate, Jesus commands that we, his disciples, would enter in by that gate. The narrow gate is the difficult way. The way is difficult, so it's challenging at times. You're going to die to your flesh. The narrow gate leads to life. It's going where you want to go. And the narrow gate has few people. Sometimes it may be lonely. You may find there's less people that see it your way on this narrow path. It's okay. Be okay with all of those things. Because the wide gate is broad and easy, but it leads to destruction. Lots of travelers, lots of friends, lots of agreement on this wide path. It just ends where you don't want to end at. Amen? And so here Jesus warns us that you would consider what path you're on. And I do. I want to challenge everybody here, honestly, consider your life. And what path are you on? You be honest with you, right? Because when you die, it's not going to be us. It's going to be you and him. And if you know you're on the wrong path, the cool thing about a message like this, the same thing that was cool, the people that heard Jesus speaking, they had a chance to get it right that day if they were wrong. And you too, as you're listening to this today, if you realize, man, I'm on the wrong path, well, praise God that you're alive still. You can repent and get on the right path today. And so hear this with hope, not with condemnation, because you have a way, you can make a difference, you can make a change today if need be. Amen? Next, we're going to look at the two prophets. So look at verses 15 through 20. It's important to God who you listen to. He opens this one with a warning. Beware of false prophets who come to you in sheep's clothing, but inwardly they are ravenous wolves. So it's always been the case since God spoke, there's always been people wanting to speak on God's behalf falsely. All the way back in Genesis, God spoke. God gave Adam clear instructions. Don't eat from this tree. If you eat of this tree, you will surely die. And who came right behind the Lord talking to Adam? And I guess Adam had to disseminate the information to Eve. And Satan showed up to Eve and said, did God indeed say? And after he pried into her heart, he said, let me tell you, that's not really what's going to happen. And now Satan lied on. He said, you know, God's trying to keep something good from you. God knows the day you eat of that tree, you'll be just like him. And you'll be wise. You'll have knowledge of good and evil. And, you know, first he questioned God, then he lied on God. He spoke lies on God's behalf. That's what false prophets do. Here's what we learn about false prophets. They look like sheep. But, you know, if you look like sheep, but inwardly, he says, outwardly, they look just like us. They look like a body. They look like a member of the body of Christ. They look like a sheep, but inwardly they're ravenous wolves. Here's the thing: wolves prey on sheep. Amen. Sheep don't eat sheep. Sheep, they walk with other sheep. They baa with others. They eat with other sheep, but they don't eat each other. Sheep are some of the most helpless little animals that you want to find. But wolves eat sheep, and so he says, hey, you know these guys. When you start seeing a sheep, anything is always biting other sheep, always devouring other sheep. You got to back up and say, what kind of sheep is this? And some of these false prophets or whatever, they're out there, they malign those that are speaking God's word and truth. But worse than that, false prophets oftentimes speak falsely on God's behalf. They mislead people, give you a false sense of security. In the Old Testament, if you read through any of the Old Testament prophets, they had a rough job because people were sinning and God would oftentimes send the prophet to warn the people, if y'all don't stop sinning, judgment is coming. It's not a fun message. You didn't want, I mean, a prophet wasn't, everybody in the Old Testament wasn't like, everybody and mama didn't want to be a prophet or a prophetess like today. Today, everybody and mama, grandmama want to be, I'm a prophet, I'm prophetess such and such, I'm prophet so and so. most of these people are not prophets at all by biblical standards. I'll come back to that. But in Jesus' day, when you look at the job of the prophet, they would really hear a word from God, have to go give it, and they died for it, beat for it, sawed for it. I mean, all kind of terrible things happened to them for it. And then you had a group of false prophets that would raise up and be like, no, it's not true what he said. Peace and safety is coming. Whatever you want to hear, that's what they're going to tell you. That's what the false prophets of today do. You can have your blessing, your breakthrough, your harvest time, your seed time. It's coming. It's coming. That's, if you go on TV, go to any Word of Faith church, go to these places that they master in telling people what they want to hear. If we held prophets accountable, we could go back to 2020. And everybody that did a 2020 New Year's Eve service, you got all the videos out. These guys giving their vision service and telling you 2020, what God's getting ready to do. I can see it. I got a vision. God's going to bless. God's in the name. Why God didn't show you coronavirus? How come he didn't show you at home, you know, just with a mask on? Why you didn't get no vision of none of that, right? And somebody should hold them accountable for that. This was not a blessed year. I did not have a breakthrough. It was not a harvest time. Like, but they get up, they give them messages, and nobody holds them accountable. That's a lie. There was a whole group of pastors online this last election. I'm not getting into who won or who didn't win. That's not my point. But there are guys who spoke falsely saying, God told me this person's going to win. And then they didn't win. Right? So, I mean, if you got on your podcast and you got all prophetic, you know how they talk. I was up this morning and the Lord just came to me in my shower. You give me all of that and tell me this person is going to win and God showed you and and they lose. Bro, you got to own up. And one of the guys got called out. He said, man, you got to just give me grace. No, brother. In the Old Testament, if you falsely prophesied one time, what happened? You got stoned to death. You didn't get a second time. You didn't get grace. In the New Testament, this is how we're supposed to handle it. I want y'all to hear this. We don't get to stone people. Don't do that. Don't leave and be like Pastor said. I don't want you to go bricking the bishop down the road. But you lie on God one time, you never get to speak on God's behalf in my ear, in my hearing again. You're dead to me as a prophet. You don't fear God. You lied on God. I mean, it's bad enough you're going to lie. You're going to lie on God? Why would you do that? And just as their false prophets doing this, now it's become a thing to the people of God because you learn from what you sit under. And so we got churches full of people that rather than just say what they want to say and get something off their chest to add some power to their words, they'll say, you know, the Lord told me. Yeah, the Lord didn't tell you nothing. That's what you wanted to say. Just say that's what you wanted to say. Get it off your chest. Keep it a buck, but don't put God on it. Don't do that. Don't do that. And so here Jesus says, hey, be careful because people are taking him lightly. He's not to be taken lightly. If I ever stand here and say God said, he better have said, right? That's not, you don't play, you don't say that lightly. You don't say that if he said it and you got to speak on it, do that. Right. But here's the cool thing. If God did speak and you speak in his authority, he's always going to back it up. It's always going to come to pass. But there's no grace. There's no grace to say God said and he doesn't. That person done. And if we did that, these people wouldn't have an audience with the people of God. So Jesus says, hey, it's always been. They had them way back in his day. They got them today in our day. He says, beware, guys. Be smart. Be sharp about this. Beware of false teachers. They look like you. They're deceptive, but they're wolves. Inwardly, they're ravenous wolves. How do I discern who they are, Lord? How do I identify these people? He says, you will know them by their fruits. You will know them by their fruit. Some of these guys and girls got fruit so bad, if we judged them by their fruit, we wouldn't be listening to them. There are guys that are up today that have had multiple affairs. They got babies with people they're not married to, and they still occupy a pulpit. They shouldn't be in a pulpit. That's a fact. One of the qualifications for doing this job is that you be the husband of one wife, not two wives. Not a wife and three girlfriends, not a wife and some sister friends, you know, just one wife. You're a one woman man. So if you got a guy that's still being a player, he shouldn't have an audience with nobody. Fired, done, away with. That's how we would fix these things in our communities and everywhere else. And so I'm looking at guys that was in L.A., you know, having multiple wives and everything else. Then he get hired to be a pastor of another church somewhere else. And it's like, no, people are not observing God's rules for these offices. So we got false prophets and false teachers running amok. He says you'll know them by their fruits. And here's the thing about fruit. You can't fake fruit. You can be exceptionally gifted. You can be very talented. You can be charismatic. You can have all these other external things, but you can't fake fruit. Over time, your fruit is going to show itself for what it is, right? Some of y'all know people that was fake nice for a long time, and then one day it came out, and you just said, whoa, well, look at those teeth. What big teeth you have. You know, it just came out one day like, that's what you really are. Wow, okay, got you, you know. We want to be careful, guys. It's important to Jesus that you be discerning about who you listen to.
1: 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Pastor Bill Buffington's current teaching is through the Gospel of Matthew. Jesus' disciples were a diverse group of men who came from radically different backgrounds. 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Maybe you can relate to the blue-collar worker, Peter. 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

0: A Transforming Word with Pastor Bill Buffington is brought to you by Calvary Chapel Costa Mesa here on K-Wave 1110 and 107.9, sharing life, delivering truth, giving hope. Michael David here, and when we look at the angels and we think about the angels as we read about them in the Bible, we see large numbers of angels carrying out specific assignments from God, and that shows actually some organization and order rather than randomness, because God's angels appear to have different ranks and responsibilities. Like Michael is called an archangel. It suggests a position of leadership among the angels, and their special groups such as the cherubim and the seraphim who serve in unique roles around God's throne. And all of the angels ultimately serve under God's authority and they obey his commands. And we're going to continue learning about them as we join Dr. Tony Evans on the Alternative program next.
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4: After fighting for his life for more than a year, Colson Knox is finally home. He was born at only 1 pound, 8 ounces and spent over 400 days in the neonatal intensive care unit. Though he faced many challenges, his mother says he smiled through it all. He's now happy as can be and weighs nearly 21 pounds. While stories like that of Colson are wholesome and encouraging, they also remind us of a very sobering reality. Even though medical advancements continue to allow babies to survive birth earlier in gestation, abortion advocates ruthlessly seek to make abortion legal until birth. If they had it their way, precious babies who could survive even outside of the womb would instead be dismembered.
3: For more information, follow us on social media at Life Issues Institute.
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8: This is the Alternative Broadcast, featuring the timeless biblical teachings from the archives of Dr. Tony Evans. God created the angels to watch over us, but their help comes with some conditions. Today, Dr. Evans talks about how angels operate and how to make sure we have their support when we need it. Let's join him.
7: Today, I want to look at a few things about the operation of angels, how angels operate. And I want to focus in on the fact that angels operate by means of authority. Now, they do so because of a fundamental principle about God. 1 Corinthians 14:33 says, God is a God of order, that God operates orderly, that all things, in fact, in order to be claimed to be by God, must operate decently and in order. Now, one of Satan's major goals is to bring about confusion, disruption, disharmony. He wants to bring chaos and conflict and disunity, because he knows something about God that Christians don't take seriously, and that is God will not act in an environment of conflict, chaos, and confusion. He knows that God will step back from confusion because that is against his nature. Angels are organized by authority. Colossians chapter 1, verse 16. For by him, by Christ, all things were created, both in heaven and on earth, visible and invisible. Here it is, whether thrones, dominions, rulers, or authorities, all things were created by him and for him. Now, when you understand this, then you can understand the distinction in the Bible made among many angels. For example, we saw that Satan, before he fell, was Lucifer, and he was called the archangel, the anointed cherub, which is a nice way of saying he was number one. Arch means first. He was the first of the angelic realm. He was the ruler under God of the angelic realm. Satan wasn't the only archangel. Michael is called an archangel. My point is that there was a chain of command in the way God structured the universe to be run by angels. Angels understand the importance of authority. Look at Jude verse 9. And Michael, the archangel, when he disputed with the devil and argued about the body of Moses, did not dare pronounce against him a railing judgment, but said, "The Lord rebuke you." If Michael, who's an archangel, was very careful how he handled the devil, how much more do we have to be very careful about how we are looking at the devil? Now, we got a whole section we're going to deal with the devil. Michael knew, evidently, in creation, Satan or Lucifer had a higher role than Michael. Both were archangels, but one must have had more authority than Michael. Michael never forgets that and never forgets the position of Satan. So even though they're in a one-on-one conflict and he's the counterpart, Michael never leaves his authority. Michael understands that the only way he's going to win this battle against the devil is by invoking the authority of the Lord. Okay? The Bible says it's not by might nor by power, but by my spirit, says the Lord. If you are going to defeat the devil in your life, it will have to do with the degree to which you have access to God's authority. You will be placed in situations where it will take more than the power of positive thinking to get you out of it. You're going to need divine intervention, divine authority, which means you have to be under authority. Angels exercise their authority in history through

people. One of the primary ways that angels get their jobs done is through people, evil or good angels. Let's look, for example, in 1 Timothy chapter 4. But the Spirit expressly says that in the latter days, some will fall away from the faith, paying attention to deceitful spirits and doctrines of demons, by means of the hypocrisy of liars, seared in their own conscience, with a branding iron, men who forbid marriage, advocate abstaining from food, which God has created to be gratefully shared in by those who believe and know the truth. So what he says is, anybody ought to know how to eat, it ought to be Christians. He calls them in verse 1, doctrines of demons. So demonic teaching. But how does this demonic teaching come? He says, by means of liars. Who are these liars? Verse 3, men who forbid marriage, advocate abstaining from foods. He says that the demonic doctrine is being taught by men who lie. In other words, demons are promoting their agenda through the control of men. There are many people who are controlled by demons who don't even know they're controlled by demons. This is why being spiritually in tune is so important. Not only you being in tune, but you being around people in tune. Because one of the gifts of the Spirit is the gift of discernment. Let's see, and one of the things that you have to often discern is whether this problem is being demonically promoted. Because a lot of us may be seeking help from things that only can be solved spiritually because it has a demonic element to it. And a demonic element requires more than just you sitting in front of somebody and letting them give you nice advice. A demonic element requires a demon response or response by God to that demonic activity. So these false teachers were being controlled. That's why the Bible says what in 1 John 4, it says, try the spirits. He doesn't mean go around looking for spirits. He means look at what is influencing people to do what they do and say what they say. And the Bible gives you certain tests. Look at Daniel chapter 10. Daniel chapter 10. You have a lot of angelic activity in Daniel. Angels are all over the place in Daniel. Revelation overrules all of the scripture in terms of one book having angelic activity. But in Daniel, there's a lot of angelic activity. And this scripture is one we approach on a number of occasions and will approach on a number of occasions because it's one of the classic passages of angelic involvement. Daniel sees this angel that knocks him over in verse 6. Look at his appearance. It's like lightning. Again, this is not your Valentine cherub. His eyes a flaming torch, arms and feet like a gleam of polished bronze. What did it do to Daniel? Verse 7. Daniel said, I alone saw the vision while the men who were with me did not. Now, what does that say? God lets who he wants to see angels when he wants, because you got a group of men in the same room, but only one gets to see the picture. Okay? So he sees it, and what happens to Daniel? Does he say, oh, cute little pin? No. Verse 7, it says, and dread fell on them, and they ran away to hide themselves. Okay? And I was left alone and saw this great vision, yet no strength was left in me, for my natural color turned to a deathly pallor, and I retained no strength. This thing changed Daniel's color. This affected him, and this guy falls to the ground in utter, he's just overwhelmed at the presence of this angelic being. Behold, he touched me, and then he starts to speak. Oh, Daniel, man of high esteem, understand the words I'm about to tell you. Stand upright, for I have now been sent to you. And when he had spoken these words to me, I stood up trembling. Now look at verse 12 and 13. And he said to me, do not be afraid, Daniel, for from the first day that you set your heart on understanding and on humbling yourself before your God, so he was talking to God, your words were heard. So if you folks are here tonight praying for something and it hasn't happened yet, God has heard you. That's not your problem. What's the problem? Because I have come in response to your words. What does that tell us? It tells us God delegates his work through angels, okay? I have come in response to your word. But what happened? And look at verse 13. But the prince of the kingdom of Persia. Now, Persia is an earthly kingdom, but it has behind it a demonic prince that is controlling the events in this human kingdom. Because he's talking to

0: angel. So angel says, a prince of Persia was withstanding me for 21 days. You have a battle in heaven between an angel and a demon called a prince trying to stop the angel from getting the answer to Daniel's prayer through to Daniel. What's happening here is your answered prayer or not answered prayer may have everything to do with a battle you don't even see, because Satan wants to stop God's answer from getting through. You say, well, why doesn't God just wipe it all out and make the answer come through? Let God just clean them all out, throw them all to hell, then we don't have to worry about that. Now, remember, God has decided not to drop the atomic bomb. No, God decided we're going to win this battle with conventional warfare. We're going to win this battle by demonstrating that when my creatures are in obedience to me, they are greater than Satan's creatures in rebellion against me. So if you're on your knees praying and your change hasn't come yet, then say, Lord, as my angel is bringing the answer to my prayer, I pray whatever support you need to give him to take care of anything trying to stop him, to let him through to me, you will provide. And what? Daniel was praying for 21 days. He didn't quit because his answer didn't come, because there was another activity that was unseen occurring. But if you don't know that, you just think God don't like you. If you don't know that, you think God just being mean. If you don't know that, then what you will do is react unbiblically rather than persevering in prayer. All right? He says, but the prince of Persia was withstanding me for 21 days. Then behold, Michael, one of the chief princesses, came to help me. I like this. For I had been left there with the king of Persia. So we got a problem. This angel, as frightening as he was, because he terrified Daniel, couldn't break through. He could not get the answer to Daniel. But the principle of authority was invoked. He needed help from a greater angel. Remember who Michael is, Jude 9? He's the archangel. God then sends Michael to join this terrifying angel to get the prayer through. Your praying, answer, non-answer, wait, whatever it is tied to an event outside of you, above you, and beyond you, you can't see. So don't get frustrated and upset when it doesn't look like God's working. God has decided to work through his angelic channels. But if that's his normal way of operating, you hold on till your change comes, because God is working through. My point here is that behind these historical places and these historical nations was angelic activity.
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0: Look at chapter 12, verse 1 of the same book. Now at this time, Michael, the great prince who stands guard over the sons of your peoples. The angels are very involved in the activities of the saints. In order for the angels to do what they're supposed to do, the people for whom they are doing it must be doing what they are supposed to do. When men rebel against the authority of Christ over their lives, then you remove your protective covering or protective angelic hedge from around you, because that's what angels do. They are ministering spirits sent to those who are saints, Hebrews 1:14. And finally, angels are under God's sovereign authority. Strongholds are battles of the mind, or we would call it in psychology addictions, but they are their mind control. They're things that control your body because of how you're thinking in your mind. They're called strongholds, okay? The reason why you can win is because angels are under God's sovereign authority. In fact, there's a danger here. The danger here on this series on angels is that if you begin now to recognize angelic activity in your life, you may want to worship the angels. That's the danger. Because whenever angels show up in force, the temptation is to worship them. So let me make that correction before we get started by Revelation chapter 19, because I suspect some of you will begin to see some angelic activity in your life and miraculous intervention. Revelation 19:10 says, "And I fell at his feet," at the angel's feet, "to worship him. And he said to me, 'Do not do that. I am a fellow servant of yours and your brethren who hold the testimony of Jesus. Worship God. For the testimony of Jesus is the spirit of prophecy.'" Look at chapter 22, verse 8. "And I, John, am the one who heard and saw these things. And when I heard and saw, I fell down to worship at the feet of the angel who showed me these things." After all, he came from God. Verse 9. "And he said to me, 'Do not do that. I am a fellow servant of yours and of your brethren, the prophets, and of those who heed the word of this book.'" What does he say? Worship God. So don't go looking angel hunting. Go God hunting. If he gives you an angel, fine. Thank God for the angel, but it's God who gets the glory. God never created an angel to get the glory that should come from him who created the angels. Okay? Now, Job chapter 1. Let's bring it on home. Job chapter 1. This is really interesting because it fits right center into this angelic conflict. Verse 6. "Now there was a day when the sons of God, the angels, came to present themselves before the Lord, and Satan also came among them." That's deep. Now this is after man has been created. This is after sin is in the world. The angels have been called for a conference in heaven. The sons of God, the angels, have come to present themselves before the Lord. All right? So there's this grand meeting up in heaven, and God allows Satan into the meeting. Why would God allow Satan into the meeting? But when you let the enemies into your huddle and tell him your play, you must have a lot of confidence in your team's ability to score, right? Satan presents himself, okay? Now, why Satan presenting himself? Because remember, Satan is challenging, he's challenging God. And God has given him the privilege of the challenge. God says, "Satan, where are you coming from?" Verse 7, Satan answered the Lord and said, from roaming about on the earth, walking around on it. Now, where is he hanging out? On the earth. All right? He's just looking for you. Okay? And the Lord said, since you've been hanging, verse 8, okay, have you considered my servant Job? Now, I'm thinking, shouldn't Job have something to say about this? This is not Satan looking for Job. Satan saying, I'm just going around looking for, you know, roaring lions, seeking whom I may devour. God said, well, let me check Job out. Why don't you try Job? See if he can handle you. No, I haven't tried Job, but let's talk about Job here. And he considered my servant Job, for there is none like him on earth, blameless, upright man, fearing God, and turning away from evil, my kind of guy. Satan says, well, he's not doing that for nothing. Verse 9, can you put a hedge around him? You give the man everything he wants. You take care of the guy. You bless him. You then bless his socks off. Satan says, if you touch all he has, he will surely curse you to your face. What we have is a challenge. Right? Because we in a, guess what? An angelic conflict. I challenge you. This man is not as great as you think he is. If you took your protection away from him, because you God, you can protect him. Take your protection and let me at him. Challenge you. The angelic conflict. Remember the point of the conflict? The lesser that's committed to God can do more than the greater that is in rebellion to God. So what does God say? The Lord said to Satan, verse 12, behold, all that is within your power, you can do, only I will not let you take his life. Satan said, you got it. It's a deal. Poor little Job is like poor little you and me. He's sitting down there minding his own, going to work, you know, getting out of bed, going to work, minding his own business, having devotions with his kids. And Job's not bothering anybody. Job is a wonderful Christian man. All of a sudden, his cattle's gone. All of a sudden, his servants are gone. All of a sudden, his kids are gone. All of a sudden, his health is gone. His wife said, curse God and what? Die. The Lord giveth. The Lord taketh. Blessed be the name of the Lord. Job understood. He was part of something bigger. He didn't understand all the ramifications. All he knew was God's glory was at stake and he wasn't going to be a casualty. Though you slay me, yet will I trust you. I don't know why you're doing it. I don't know. And he never found out. God never told him. This had to do with a battle between him and Satan. All he knew was that God was to be glorified. I believe there's somebody here in that situation. I know there's got to be somebody here. Who's in something you don't understand, you can't make sense of it, and it's not fair. Because like Job, you're upright. Like Job, you're obedient. And God is not going to bother to explain it. He's going to simply say, do you trust me? If you do, demonstrate to the greater that when the lesser is committed to me, the lesser becomes great.
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7: 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In 1 Corinthians 13, the Apostle Paul lays out a roadmap for spiritual growth. 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
8: First Corinthians 13, verses 1 to 13. If I speak in the tongues of men and of angels, but have not love, I am only a resounding gong or a clanging cymbal. If I have the gift of prophecy and can fathom all mysteries and all knowledge, and if I have a faith that can move mountains, but have not love, I am nothing. If I give all I possess to the poor and surrender my body to the flames, but have not love, I gain nothing. Love is patient. Love is kind. It does not envy. It does not boast. It is not proud. It is not rude. It is not self-seeking. It is not easily angered. It keeps no record of wrongs. Love does not delight in evil, but rejoices with the truth. It always protects, always trusts, always hopes, always perseveres. Love never fails. But where there are prophecies, they will cease. Where there are tongues, they will be stilled. Where there is knowledge, it will pass away. For we know in part and we prophesy in part, but when perfection comes, the imperfect disappears. When I was a child, I talked like a child. I thought like a child. I reasoned like a child. When I became a man, I put childish ways behind me. Now we see but a poor reflection as in a mirror, then we shall see face to face. Now I know in part, then I shall know fully, even as I am fully known. And now these three remain: faith, hope, and love. But the greatest of these is love. We've been looking at this for a number of weeks, and one thing should be clear by now. And if you are a guest today, I'll summarize it. When the Corinthian church got this letter, they did not hear this passage, this chapter read. It would have been read publicly, you know. So it is a letter to a church. It would have been read. And when they got to this chapter, I guarantee the Corinthians did not say, "How inspiring. Let's put it on our wall at home, George. Let's put it in the children's literature books. Let's read it on special occasions." No. The Corinthians, when they got to this chapter, they said, "How dare he?" Because Paul, in verses 1 to 3, is making a list of the way the Corinthian church was. The Corinthian church was a brilliant church, a talented church. Miracles were happening. Revelations were happening. The church was growing. There was tremendous insight. The people were brilliant. They were wise. They were good speakers. They were great teachers. And God was working through them. They saw spiritual miracles happening. And in verses 1 to 3, Paul lays the first bomb and says, you know what? It's possible to have all that, to even do miracles, and not be a Christian at all. Because he says you can be nothing and do miracles. And that's the first bomb. And then in verses 4 to 7, he gives a second bomb. He gives us a picture of all the things that love is. But if we go, and we've been looking at this, that actually these words are taken from other places in the book of 1 Corinthians. Paul is giving the Corinthians a picture of all the things they are not. And he gives them a picture of love that's so incredibly lofty that it just humbles us and drives us to God for his grace. But in this last paragraph, we have, I guess I would say, the third bomb, the third very, very strong rebuke. Because when Paul says in 1 Corinthians 11, he says, when I was a child, I thought like a child, and I spoke as a child, I thought like a child, and I reasoned as a child. But when I became a man, I put away childish things. And he's calling them babies. See, this is a theme. If you read the whole book of 1 Corinthians, you realize this is a very important theme. Because the Corinthians, though they were a gifted church, and the church was filled with great gifts and talents and miracles, it was a church in which there was fighting and jealousy and spats and division. And you see, in Paul says in chapter 3 of 1 Corinthians, he says this: I could not address you as spiritual, but as worldly, mere infants in Christ. I gave you milk, not solid food, because you were not ready. Indeed, you are still not ready, since there is jealousy and quarreling among you. Jealousy and quarreling proves, he says, that no matter how brilliant you seem to be, you are spiritual infants. You are utter drooling babies. And then in chapter 14, which is after this chapter, later on he says, so stop thinking like children in regard to evil, be babes, but in understanding, be adults. So what Paul is actually doing in 1 Corinthians 13 is he is saying, babies are rude. Babies are impatient. Babies keep a record of wrong. Babies are self-seeking. Babies are proud. Babies are always fighting. You're a bunch of babies. Now, that's the reason, you know, why this whole chapter is a terrible rebuke. But when Paul calls them babes, when Paul says, get rid of the childish, he's not just rebuking, he's also instructing. It's tremendously instructive for us to understand what Paul is saying here. If you understand this, if we think of this, if we understand the metaphor, the model of Christianity, which is that we start as little children, spiritually, and we have to grow up into love, then we will not have a mechanical view of this, of the Christian life. We won't have a view that says, oh, sure, to be loving means I just work harder at it. Oh, no. Paul says two or three times, he says, what makes you a child has to do, as we're going to see in a minute, with your thinking, your consciousness. See, he says in chapter 14:20, he says, when it comes to evil, I want you to be babies. But when it comes to thinking, I want you to be adult. Love actually is a very organic thing that grows out of an altered state of consciousness that Christianity brings. And therefore, it's not just a rebuke, though, frankly, as we go through here, I think we're going to be rebuked. We're going to feel rebuked. We're going to say, yes, there's a tremendous amount of

0: Though, frankly, as we go through here, I think we're going to be rebuked. We're going to feel rebuked. We're going to say, yes, there's a tremendous amount of childishness in all of us, spiritual childishness. But it's also very instructive. See what this metaphor teaches. See what Paul is teaching us. He's teaching us that we must grow up and what ways in which we must grow up and then how to actually grow up. He's teaching us that we have to, and then he tells us ways in which we have to, how we are childish. And then lastly, he gives us some very important clues for how we actually become spiritually mature. Let's look at the first point. The first point which we are taught by this verse is so obvious in a way that if we don't stop and reflect on it, we'll miss it. When Paul says, when I was a child, I thought as a child, I reasoned as a child, I spoke as a child, but when I grew up, I put away childish things. What Paul, and by telling them that they're spiritual babes, he's teaching us something very important, and that is that all people in the spiritual realm start out as drooling infants. Paul doesn't say, I used to be a child. How awful. Why did I ever let that happen? He doesn't say that. Everybody has to start out as a child. In the biological, psychological realm, you know, our biological realm, we all have to start out off as children if we're going to be adults. There's nothing wrong with being a child. The pathology comes if you stay a child. Of course, you're going to start off as immature, but the pathology comes if you stay immature. And so what Paul is actually saying here is, in the spiritual realm, the problem with these Corinthians is that they start out as children, and you have to start out as children. They stayed children. But you mustn't overlook the most important point, and the first most basic point, I guess, is that all of us, when you become Christians, you start out as drooling babes. We all are babes to start with. And this shows us Christianity is not like joining a club. You join a club, and now you have new rules, and you have a bunch of meetings. To become a Christian is to be born into a new realm. That's the reason why Jesus and every writer of the New Testament says, when you become a Christian, it is such a radical change. The only way we can even come to grips with discussing this change is to call it a new birth. John calls it a new birth. Peter calls it a new birth. James calls everybody. Jesus says becoming a Christian is being born again. And of course it's a metaphor, but what it's talking about is to become a Christian is not just to pick up a new code of ethics, to join a club. Become a Christian is you're born into a whole new realm. You get a new nature, and you're born into a whole new dimension of life. But here's the point. When you start off in regular life, you start off as an infant. And that means that whether you have a PhD or three PhDs, whether you have an IQ of 200, whether you're a world leader, whether you're at the top of your profession, whether you're extremely advanced in your regular life, when you become a Christian, you start off as an absolute infant. If you become a Christian when you're 80 years old, you're a baby. If you become a Christian and you're a world leader, you're a baby. If you don't see this, the Corinthians didn't see this, there's tremendous trouble in store. See, the trouble with the Corinthians, we mentioned this a few weeks ago, Corinth was a major cosmopolitan city. The people in Corinth were much like the people in New York. Let me draw the parallel here. The people who lived in the center of Corinth tended to be talented people, people who had made it, people who were very successful, people who were, in a sense, were very advanced and mature in their chosen field. They worked hard to get the degree they got. They worked hard to get to the place in life or business or, you know, that in society that they got. They worked very hard. And when they became Christians, they said, well, of course, I'm an advanced person. I should be teaching. I should be doing this. I should be doing that. They just felt like, well, I'm an advanced person in this life. And they just moved right on over. And Paul says, you've got to see that no matter who you are, no matter how advanced you are in one life, when you become a Christian, you're starting at the bottom. That's how you had to start in the last life. You had to start at the bottom. You were a drooling little idiot. And when you start out as a spiritual babe, you're the same way. And you have to see that.
1: 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In their book, The Meaning of Marriage, Tim and Kathy Keller offer a biblical vision for marriage that is refreshingly frank and unsentimental, yet hopeful and beautiful. rather than idealizing marriage.

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1: He says, I was a child and now I've become an adult. And it's the same thing is true spiritually. You start as children. Now, before I move on to the other points, this is very important to see. This teaches us that we all start out as babies. And let me apply this in just two ways quickly. In a place like New York, here's what we're going to have a problem with. In your old life, in the regular world, you may have gotten to a certain place in life. And you know, you've worked very hard to get to that certain level. Suddenly you become a Christian, you come into the church, and you look around, and the first thing you're going to see are people who seem to be beneath you. They're not as slick as you. They're not as sophisticated as you. They're not as well off as you, maybe. They're not as smart as you. And you say, well, they have nothing to teach me. You're a baby. And you have to stop looking at people in terms of their dress size or their address size. And you have to start to say, not looking at verse 1 to 3 and saying, well, where are they in terms of gift and talents? But you have to start looking at verses 4 to 7 and say, I'm looking, because I'm a little baby, I am looking for people who are more mature than me. I need to be changed. I need to be fed. I need to be nurtured. And I need to see people who are more advanced in love, in patience, people who are better at rejecting evil and rejoicing in the truth. And you're going to find very unslick people, very unsophisticated people, people that don't seem at your level, who are deeply spiritually mature. And you need them to change your diapers. You need them to help you, that you need them to feed you. That is very difficult. The Corinthians couldn't do it. The Corinthians figured that since they were advanced in one level, they were going to be advanced as soon as they came into Christianity. They weren't. Nobody is. Nobody is. You've got to change your whole way of thinking. One more little application. You've got to be patient. A lot of you have worked very... Look how hard it has been. Look how many years it's been to get to where you are. Do you think when you turn around into you come into Christianity and you're going to get it fast? A lot of you are very upset because the changes don't come quickly. You don't get over all your problems quickly. You don't understand everything quickly. But, my friends, in the regular life, it takes time. Growth is a process. It's not a Mother's Day sermon. Let me give you a Mother's Day illustration, all right? Mothers, if you're a good mother, it's taking you a long time to get to where you are. If you try to become a mother too soon, you've got what the newspapers call babies having babies. And it's a disaster. Do you think you're going to become a mother in Israel in a year? You know, year-olds don't have children. They can't. 13-year-olds shouldn't have children. You see? So be patient. Okay, so the first thing we learn here is we have to grow up. We have to change our whole model of thinking. Secondly, Paul also tells us here ways in which we have to grow up, and he characterizes childishness. And probably the best way I could help you here is to try to not tell you everything the Bible says about what it means to be spiritually immature. Because, you know, in Peter, in John, in James, there's a number of places where the Bible says, stop being spiritual babies and grow up. Grow up. Get off the milk, get onto the meat. And there's a lot of ways. If this was a topical sermon on what it meant to be a spiritual baby, there'd be a long list. But I think what Paul's getting at is this. Here's the essence of it. Babies have short attention spans. Babies, therefore, love the spectacular. Babies love the miracles. They love the big stuff. They love the noisy and the quick. But love is really a matter of the quiet and the lengthy. Give me a moment here. When Kathy and I first took our kids, our oldest child, when he was about three or something, we wanted to go see a movie. And we were really afraid, with friends, if I remember correctly, and they had a three-year-old as well. And we were a little nervous about going to the movie theater with three-year-olds because, of course, if your three-year-old doesn't focus on the movie, everybody around you, of course, will be very mad at you. If the shoe fits, wear it, you know. If your children are just crawling all around this and you're just not paying attention, it's very difficult with other people. So we were a little nervous, but no fear, because if I remember correctly, the first place we took our kids was Star Wars, right? We took a kid to Star Wars. Well, no problem. These 2 3-year-olds just stood there like this. Why? Because what was on the screen? Power. Power. Action, action, action. You know? No character development. Power, special effects, explosions, verses 1 to 3. Okay. What if we'd taken our 3-year-olds to see Sense and Sensibility? What if we'd shown them love? What if we'd shown them redemption? You know, I said a few weeks ago or a couple months ago, if you go to Sense and Sensibility and you get to the end and you don't cry, you might be emotionally disturbed. You might be emotionally ill if you don't cry at the end of Sense and Sensibility, but you know what? You know, bring your 8-year-old, bring your 6-year-old, bring your 10-year-old. In fact, we tried. Bring your 12-year-old. They don't cry. They want to see, where's the car crashes? Where's the explosions? Action, action, action. Now, any developmental psychologist will tell you, the kids will focus on action. They will focus on the superficial. They will focus on the power. Don't show them a relationship developing. Like in real life, don't give them a movie like that. They'll lose all attention. They'll either fall asleep on you, which is the best possible situation, or else they'll just be crawling all over the seats. Now, this is exactly what Paul is saying. And there is an absolutely perfect analogy in the spiritual realm. Look, you know who spiritual babies are? First of all, let me apply to 2 levels. There's many of you who thought that if I got power, if I got success, if I got romance, actually, if I got to a certain level of beauty or a certain level of control or a certain level of success, if I got power, action, if I got all that, I'd be happy. But you know what? If you get all that and you don't have love, you find out that life is not really about power. It's not really about influence. It's not really about those things. Because you can have all those things, and if you don't have love, your life falls apart. But if you have love and you don't have all those things, you can make it just fine. And it's only a spiritual infant, an absolute infant in the spiritual realm that doesn't see that. And yet every human being that I know virtually, including myself, has started out in life that way. You don't think it's love. You don't think it's relationships. You think it's action. It's power. You see? It's the noisy and the quick that gets the infant's attention. Not the quiet and the lengthy. Not the nuanced. It's power, not love. Well, you know, the Corinthians... Well, first of all, let me apply it at this first level. If you are somebody who is here and you're seeking, you're starting to realize maybe that maybe I need something spiritual. Maybe there's something wrong in my life because I've been trying all these other things and I've gotten a lot of these other things and there's still something missing. Well, what's happening? You're starting to grow up. And if you haven't seen that yet, if you say, I'm not religious, I don't need that, I'm in control, I know what I could do. If you're in college or in school and you say, well, you know, some people need religion, but I believe I can get on top of life. I can get what I want. I can get what I need. I can get to the place in life where I want to go. You're still an absolute baby. You need to grow up. But frankly, you can become a Christian and you can get into the Christian church and you can still have the same attitude. There are plenty of Christians around who, when they get into Christianity, like the Corinthian Christians, everything has to be dramatic. Everything has to be fast. For example, when you hear them talk, the only testimonies they get excited about are testimonies in which there's quick answers to very difficult problems. I accepted the Lord and all of my addictions went away the next day. Or when you hear them talk about guidance, you say, I was praying, oh Lord, I was just looking for an answer. And suddenly, a thought came to me, and I tried it, and it was the right thing. And instead of, you see, saying, Lord God, I need to become a wise person, and it's going to take time. See, a baby wants everything to be dramatic and is always talking about your Christianity in terms of dramatic incidents and power. And you're always excited about miracles. But you know, everybody finds out, eventually who matures, that love, though it may start out noisy and quick, always is a matter of being quiet and lengthy.
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2: 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Michael David with you. And as people are raising their kids, many times they don't want the kids to suffer and struggle the way they did. So they try to give their kids everything they could possibly have so their kids never have to struggle. Their kids never have to have any difficulty or trials or tribulations. And they never have to suffer at all. And the parents' hearts are in the right place. But sometimes they forget that children do build their character through the suffering. And spiritually speaking, that's when they learn to trust God. That's when they learn to persevere and make wise choices during difficult circumstances. Those challenges can teach them patience, humility, and compassion for others. And they learn the value of depending on God's strength rather than their own. And as they see God help them through those trials, their faith and confidence in Him grow stronger. And the Bible teaches us that suffering can produce perseverance, character, and hope, even helping them become more like Christ. And we're going to learn about that as we join Pastor Roel Reese on Somebody Loves You Next.
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7: I want to encourage you from 2 Corinthians chapter 12, verse 7 through 10. And this is a time when Paul is dealing with a thorn in his flesh. And the Bible says that it was a thorn given to him or allowed to come into his life by God. And it was a lesson for Paul to learn in this. And a few of the lessons that I want to share with you that he learned is, number one, difficulty is not a sign that God has abandoned you. Paul had this thorn, and oftentimes we think when we're going through a struggle or trouble, God is not with me, but that is not true. God is with you. He was with Paul even as he was battling this thorn. God was using the thorn as a tool to keep Paul dependent on him. God was not just allowing pain, but using that to build his character in Paul. Also, Paul found out that as he's going through this storm, that God's grace is sufficient. As he prayed three times for the Lord to remove it, God said, Paul, my grace is sufficient. In other words, you have the strength to get through this. You have the strength to endure this storm. God wanted Paul to know that he is enough. God is always enough. And also, he wanted him to learn that weakness is where God shows his strength in our life. Paul did not feel God's strength. He felt the thorn. But God told him that my strength is made perfect in your weakness. It is completed in your weakness. In other words, Paul had to learn to believe and know what God was saying to him over what he felt. But God does not want us living by our feelings, but by what we know. And what we know is, God, your strength is with me even in weakness. And then last, I want our K-Way family to know from this passage of scripture that God is telling you and I, my testimony is not what God removed, but he's what he carried me through. Because Paul said, when I'm weak, then am I strong. So as we go through this week, please know you are strong. Even repeat those words to yourself today. I am strong. Why? Because God's strength is with me today. He's not removing. He is carrying me through. Lord, we thank you so much for giving us a new day, giving us life and strength, and being with us even in our weakest moments. Your strength is with me. I may not feel the strength, but God, I'm believing, and I know it's there because that's what you said, and your word will be the final authority in my life. So help us to live by what we know, God, that you're good, you're great, you're our strength, and help us to declare today that, God, I am strong, and I'm strong in you, and I will win today. In Jesus' name, amen.
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10: You have to be diligent to teach your children. Now, the reason that Moses is talking that way is because if we don't take the time to be diligent to teach our children, imagine how our children will grow up without the Lord. How are they going to teach their wives and their children if we are not the examples?

0: Welcome to Somebody Loves You Radio, the Bible teaching ministry of Roel Reese in Diamond Bar, California. Today's message is part of our focus on Christian fatherhood, and it's good to have you with us. Juggling work and home life is often tricky for dads, but Roel will challenge you to prioritize meaningful time with your kids. While busy schedules and urgent responsibilities make it tough to squeeze in family devotions, nothing is more important than the strong spiritual nurture of your children. In Ephesians chapter 6, beginning in verse 4, here's Roel Reese with our study, God's Command to Fathers.
1: We've been studying concerning husbands and wives in the book of Ephesians, and we came to the place where we not only study husbands and wives, but we talked about children. And I thought of the responsibility that you and I have as parents to our children, because we are going to be speaking with parents and children's relationships. And tonight, Paul the Apostle is going to be dealing with fathers not provoking their children, but bringing them up in the training and admonition of the Lord. You see, as fathers, we have a big job to fulfill in the home, especially the responsibility of teaching the children. And what really caught my attention is that you have to think of it this way, as even Moses and Joshua and Samuel and David and Solomon. And as you go through the Bible with the different kings, that really we have some of the goals that we have to fulfill, because if I'm the only one that believes in Jesus Christ, when I die, if I don't pass it on, then it all comes to an end. And we have been exhorted in the scriptures that we as parents have a responsibility not only to pass it on from the first generation to the second and to the third and even unto the fourth if we can. But as you study the scriptures and as you look at society today, how many times you and I, and we've heard it so many times, I don't want my children to suffer, so I want to help them. And there is nothing wrong in helping your children, but make sure you don't get in the way of God and what God is trying to teach your children. This is important. Because just like you and just like me, we had to learn some big lessons about faith. How in the world will your children ever learn about faith if you're always providing everything for them? Think about it. How are the ever going to call upon the name of the Lord if we don't allow God to do whatever He would want to do within my child's life? And so we have a responsibility, yes, in teaching, in nourishing, in admonition, that is, in disciplining. And we go way back again to the Old Testament in the book of Deuteronomy, where Moses was given a command. As God commanded Moses, Moses commanded parents. Listen to what he says. In Deuteronomy 6, 4 through 9, he says, "Hear, O Israel, the Lord our God, the Lord is one." And then he says this, "You shall love the Lord your God with all your heart, with all your soul, and with all your strength. And these words which I command you today shall be in your heart, and you shall teach them diligently to your children." Notice, not when you feel like it, not when you want to, not if I have time. You have to be diligent to teach your children. Now, the reason that Moses is talking that way is because if we don't take the time to be diligent to teach our children, imagine how our children will grow up without the Lord. How are they going to teach their wives and their children if we are not the examples? If we're not taking the time to pray with them, to communicate with them, to cry with them, to laugh with them, to be sensitive even to their own needs. as parents. God has commanded it. And then he also said this, not only in the teaching, he said, you shall teach them diligently to your children. You shall talk of them when you sit in your house, when you're sitting at the dinner table, when you're sitting by the couch or by the wayside or outside in the patio or on the sidewalk or on the grass. You're to talk to them about God. Jesus said, my word will not come back void. I have learned one thing. Whenever I would speak to my children, whenever I would give them a piece of my mind, you know how that little saying goes? Let me say something. It didn't go anywhere. But when you sit down and you instruct them in the word of God, how can they reject it? It's God's authority. It's God's word. And I have learned that when you speak to them and you give them the word of God, God honors his word. Your word means nothing, but God's word is everything. And teaching them biblically, and this is the problem again, because there are many parents that do not know the word of God. The reason? Because maybe you're just a new Christian. Maybe you're an old Christian, but you haven't disciplined your life to really get into the word of God so that you're able to give to your children. And now that your children have gone on, you are suffering the consequences and the guilt because you didn't take the time to teach and to discipline. God can forgive you again. And he wants to forgive you. Don't make the second mistake by not teaching your grandchildren. Get into the Word of God. Listen to Dr. Billy Graham, what he says on the family. He says, apart from religious influence, the family is the most important unit of society. It would be well if every home were Christian, but we know that that's not possible. The family and the home can never exert their proper influence while ignoring the biblical standards. The Bible calls for discipline and a recognition of authority in the home. If children do not learn this at home, they will go out into society without the proper attitude towards authority and the law. And there's always the exceptional child, but the average tells us the child is largely what the home has made him to be. The only way to provide the right home for your children is to put the Lord above them and fully instruct them in the ways of the Lord. You are responsible before God for the home you provide them for. You are responsible. I am responsible for my children. How I hate the mistakes that I've made. I wish I could take them all back, but it's too late. Let us learn from those mistakes that we make every day. One of the things that I'm learning as I was looking at Dr. Billy Graham's little article here is that in today's homes, there seems to be an absence of fathers in the home. So what happens? So we are getting a lot of kids growing up without a father in the home. And this is causing a lot of the kids not only to experiment with drugs and alcohol, but also to look for another family by joining gangs, to make for the absence of the father from the home. This is what's happening and sweeping all of America and the world today. God has given fathers a great responsibility to teach their children the word of God so they can grow up and have wisdom and have good knowledge and make good decisions in their lives and be good citizens of this kingdom. That's what God has called us fathers to do. And yet, I'm hoping and I'm praying that we can pass on these things to the next generation as they come along. So they can learn, so they can really see that their mother and father are godly in the home. One thing that I would recommend to each one of us as parents, don't ever argue and fight in front of your children. You'll hurt them. No name calling, insulting one another, cursing at one another. Because what happens if the father is doing that or the mother is doing that, what happens? The children lose respect. And then they're going to curse you. And they're going to yell at you. Because you are teaching them that. It has to stop before it's too late. One of the things the Bible said, he said in the last days, children would actually begin to murder their parents. Paul said that. And we're living in those days today. Yet the Bible is encouraging parents to train up their children in the way that they should go. If children are left to themselves, children will become fools. Will become fools and rebels. So it is necessary for us as parents to train our children in the ways of the Lord. We have a great responsibility. As a matter of fact, the Bible records the very sad results of parents in the Old Testament. Parents that we know that are very famous in the Bible. And these parents neglecting their children either by being bad examples to them or failing to discipline them properly. Properly disciplining them. David was one of them. David pampered Absalom and set him as a bad example, and the result was tragic. What happened? Absalom turned against his dad. And he committed murder because David did not discipline Absalom. And Absalom lost his life. Finally, he was killed by Joab.
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1: We have another one by the name of Eli. He was a priest in the time of Samuel. And even though he was a priest, let's say he was a pastor, and he was doing God's doing, and he was actually in the temple serving God, yet his children never knew God. And the reason is that Eli also failed to discipline his sons when they were laying with women, when they were stealing, and when they were robbing, and they were insulting the people. The sons of Eli, they brought disgrace to the name of their father and defeat to the nation of Israel. And eventually God actually put them to death. They died in the battle. God killed them, removed them. That's why in the promise in the New Testament, in Ephesians chapter 6, says to what the children, he says, if you honor your mother and your father, God will extend your days on earth. Or otherwise, he cuts them short. And that's what happened in the Old Testament. It's amazing that in his latter years, Isaac pampered Esau, while his wife showed favoritism to Jacob, and the result was what? A divided home. Both brothers hated each other. And they ended up, actually, one going one way and the other one staying at home. Jacob went away for 20 years because of the hatred of Esau against him, because of his mother's jealousy against the father. We have examples all over the scriptures. Jacob was showing favoritism to Joseph when God providentially rescued the lad and made him out in what? And he actually ended up in Egypt. He was sold by his brothers. It caused jealousy among their brothers when Jacob loved Joseph more than all of them. And it brought jealousy to the home to the point where their brothers wanted to murder their own brother, Joseph. But God spared his life. And God allowed Joseph to go to Egypt for the next 20-some years. God had a purpose, but because these men compromised as parents by not disciplining their children. Let me give to you tonight 10 responsibilities that you have toward your children. 10 responsibilities that I think are very important. Again, in Ephesians 6:4, this is what Paul says. And you fathers, do not provoke your children to wrath, but bring them up in the training and admonition of the Lord. Now, the word to bring them up here, literally, it means to nourish, to actually promote health to them, to strengthen them, and to educate them through the word of God. The word training here, it's in reference to teaching them by disciplining, by correction, by using the rod. And then that word admonition, he says, is actually the word used for instruction to warn your children through the word of God. And the word to provoke there is the word to bring your children unto anger, as the things that we already shared, by putting them down, by not sharing with them and constantly in public defaming them, yelling at them, cursing at them, never building them up. That can bring your children unto provoke. It can make them anger against you. They can become angry, disillusioned, and unforgiving. And you can take them and actually point them away from God instead of pointing them to God. We have a great responsibility, parents. We need to learn a lot from the Word of God. Here is the first responsibility that I want you to write down. First of all, we must not provoke children. Mark that down. We must not provoke our children. Secondly, we must nurture our children. We must teach them. In 1 Samuel 1:22, even Hannah did this. He says, but Hannah did not go up, for she said to her husband, not until the child is weaned. Then I will take him, that he may appear before the Lord the remaining years of his life forever. As we dedicate them unto the Lord, as we give them over to the Lord, and we nurture them, and we take care of them. Thirdly, we must instruct and encourage our children. Instructing, that is teaching and encouraging. Deuteronomy 6:6-7, we read already, and these words which I command you today shall be in your heart. You shall teach them diligently to your children. You shall talk to them when you sit down in your house, when you walk by the way, when you lie down, and when you rise up. Fourthly, we must protect our children. We must protect them. In Hebrews 11:23, he says, by faith Moses, when he was born, was hidden 3 months by his parents because they saw that he was a beautiful child, that they were not afraid of the king's command. They divinely protected their little child. And we must too. Protecting them from the evils of the world by not only having a pleasant home and not having filth and dirt in our home, but literally the scriptures on the walls, and father praying with the children at dinner time and breakfast or whatever it may be, and instructing and protecting their eyes and their little hearts. Fifthly, we must also correct our children. Deuteronomy 21:18-21 says this, if a man has a stubborn son and rebellious son who will not obey the voice of his father or the voice of his mother, this was the Old Testament. Don't take this literally, okay? This is what they did in the Old Testament. He says, and who, when they have chastened him and will not listen, so they spanked him and he doesn't want to listen in the Old Testament, then his father and his mother shall take a hold of him and bring him out to the elders of the city, at the gate of the city, and they shall say to the elder of the city, this son of ours is stubborn and rebellious. He will not obey our voice. He is a glutton and a drunkard. And then all the men of his city shall stone him to death with stones. And so shall you put away the evil from among you, and all Israel shall hear and fear. That's what they used to do with teenagers. They were rebellious at that time. Praise God that we don't do that anymore. Six. You parents, and listen carefully. You parents, as long as your children are small and they're living in your home, your responsibility is to provide for them, not to ruin them with material things. To provide for their needs. Why? Because in 2 Corinthians 12:14, he says this now. And this is so neat because it says, for the children are not to lay up for the parents, but the parents for the children. The parents have the responsibility. of taking care of their children. And you know what's going to happen? If you take care of your children now, the responsibility again, and when you get old, is for your children to take care of you. That's what the Bible teaches. Not to put you in a nursing home and to get rid of you, but to take care of you. That's the way they do it in the East today. But we don't do it here any longer. Why? We've lost that whole thing of actually protecting one another. Seventh, we are to educate our children. Deuteronomy 4:9 says, only take heed to yourself and diligently keep yourself, lest you forget the things your eyes have seen, and lest you depart from your heart all the days of your life, and teach them to your children, and notice, and to your grandchildren. We are to educate them constantly in the Word of God. Constantly. Eight, we are to guide and warn our children. To guide them by our counsel, by the wisdom that God gives to us, and also warning them of the things that maybe we've gone through and the things that are out there to destroy them. Not lording over them, but guiding them and loving them and warning them. 2 Thessalonians 2:11 says, as you know how we exhorted and comforted and charged every one of you as the father does his own children, Paul says. We need to warn our children and guide them. And ninth, we are to restrain our children. In 1 Samuel 3:13, remember, for I have told him I will judge his house forever for the iniquity which he actually has done. Because, Eli, his sons made themselves vile and he did not restrain them. Wow. We need to, when they do something wrong, you need to tell, hey, that is wrong. And God will not put up with it. We should never allow our children to have drugs in our house, to drink in our home, to bring girls into their rooms and have sex in their room. Hey, this is our home, and these are the rules and regulations biblically, and this is where we stand. If you want to do that, then you need to look for your own place and be on your own. But for me and my house, we are going to serve the Lord. Your children need to respect your home. And they need to respect you as a parent. And then tenth and last, we need to chasten our children like God chastens us. Hebrews 12:7. If you endure chastening, he says, God deals with you as with sons. For what son is there whom the father does not chasten his own son? Oh, may the Lord this night give us a heart to begin to love by teaching and caring for every one of our children until they get old or we die, or before, if they die before us, man, we know one thing, that we have done what God has told us to do, and that is peace in our lives.
0: Well, as you consider the central role that you have in the spiritual development of your kids, we encourage you to be more intentional about praying with them and teaching them God's Word. 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
2: 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Michael David here, and as believers, we always want to try to not speak evil of anyone, because everyone's made in the image of God and deserves to be treated with dignity and respect. And speaking maliciously about others can damage reputations, create division, and fail to reflect the love of Christ that we are commanded to show. And the scripture teaches us to use our words to encourage, to build up and bless others rather than tear them down. And Titus 3:2 specifically instructs us to speak evil of no one, to avoid quarreling, to be gentle, and to show perfect courtesy toward all people. And we'll learn more about that as we join Pastor Rick Warren's Daily Hope next.
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7: You know, Jonah is evidence of God's grace. At church, we've been going through the story of Jonah, you know, the guy who was swallowed by the great fish. Amazing story. But it seems highly unlikely any of us are going to be swallowed by a fish and then vomited on a beach. So why is this story in our Bible? As we study Jonah, a lot of things have stood out that we can apply to our own walk. And that's one reason the Lord placed this crazy story in the Bible. It's important. The book of Jonah is the story of a wild man called by the Lord to serve him and to redeem a lost nation of Nineveh. And it's also the detailed story of that same prophet Jonah, who knew what the Lord wanted, yet did his very best not to do it. And the book of Jonah is about Jonah running from God, arguing with God, angry with God over these people that God sent him to save, and avoided doing what the Lord told him to do, except when he was in the belly of that great fish for 3 days, where he could no longer run from the Lord. But Jonah got honest with himself, and he realized the kindness and forgiveness of God, who had every right in the universe to strike him dead or even send him into a fiery furnace. But the first thing we see after being swallowed by the fish is Jonah praying a prayer of gratitude for God's grace even before God showed him the grace. Have you ever considered that we're all that type of Jonah? You know, at least some type of Jonah. We've all run away from what we know the Lord's called us to do. Well, sure, we're believers. That's why we're listening to K-Wave. And you, Bob, that's why we're believers. But this morning, we also know that we've got room for improvement. After all, we are all called to serve the Lord. Amen? So Ephesians 2:10 says, we are his workmanship created in Christ Jesus for good works, which God prepared beforehand that we should walk in them. And like Jonah recalls, like Jonah, we often run the other way. It's our human nature to make things about ourselves, but I believe the greatest part of the book of Jonah is not about Jonah, and certainly not about us, not about being sinners, but about the Lord. And from his position, his perfection, his righteousness, he could have fried the Ninevites, but he redeemed them. He could have fried Jonah a bunch of times in this little story alone. He could have fried you and me every time we sin, but the best part of this book is the love God shows all throughout it and every day. God's willingness to use a guy like Jonah and you and me to display God's love. Even that guy in your mirror, God loves that guy. And if you can take that with you today, make it about the Lord. Show him gratitude and thanksgiving for his incredible love for you. That's a great feat. See, he loves you more than we can ever fathom. Don't focus on your past sin. Repent, leave it at the King's feet, and gratefully accept his forgiveness today. God loves you more than you'll ever understand. And hear this. Faith can believe even what is beyond our ability to comprehend. And here's a way to grow your faith today. Hear this. God loves you more than you can possibly understand. Even if we can't understand it, it's true. Just trust it. That's faith. Trust him more than your own understanding because he's so much greater than we can fathom. Let's pray together. Thank you, Lord, for your gift of love that you are to us every moment of every day. This morning, our King, we're asking for you to help us see more of you, more of your love, more of your forgiveness, that we may display it to the Ninevites of this world, including everyone we meet. Help us see it in ourselves today, too. In Jesus' name we ask. Amen.
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12: Hello, and welcome to Pastor Rick's Daily Hope with Rick Warren. We are so glad you're here with us today. We're going to continue our series called The Keys to a Blessed Life. Now, in these messages, Rick walks through Jesus' Sermon on the Mount and shows us how to live a truly hopeful and purpose-filled life. And now here's the final part of The Strength of Gentleness.
13: Moses had a temper, a violent temper. In fact, it is Moses' temper that got in trouble throughout his entire life. One day Moses got so mad, got so angry, he killed an Egyptian. He murdered a guy out of anger. That's pretty angry. Another time, God gave him the Ten Commandments up on Mount Sinai. He came down and he saw all the people, and they were all like, you know, having an orgy. And he got so angry at that, he throws down the Ten Commandments that God had made for him, and they break. And God says, you're making the second set, buddy. And it's true. And he had to go back up, and he had to carve, personally, the second set. God had given him the first set. But he broke them out of his anger. Another time, God said, the people were thirsty. He said, well, I want you to speak to the rock, and water will come out of it. He says, no, Lord, we've always done it another way. I want to do it the traditional way. And he struck the rock. He got angry and struck the rock. It was anger that kept Moses out of the promised land. She had a lifelong problem with anger. How would a guy who has a lifelong problem with anger be the only other guy in the Bible called gentle? Here's the reason. And this should give hope to you who struggle with anger management. Moses was teachable. And when people spoke to him about areas of his life that needed to be changing, he didn't get angry back at that. He learned from them. Now, you may have a struggle controlling your temper. The real issue is not that. The real issue is, are you teachable? And when somebody points out that you have a temper problem, do you humbly listen and respond with gentleness, or do you get mad at that too and have a hissy fit and a cow? Moses was meek because he was teachable. Now, there's number 7. Gentleness is a witness to unbelievers. Gentleness witnesses to unbelievers. When people look at you, and non-believers are watching you all the time, and they're watching to see, are you any different than they are when you're under stress? Are you any different than they are when you are under pressure? When you respond to pressure with gentleness, That is an incredible testimony to the world. Here's what the Bible says, Titus 3:2. Believers should never speak evil of anyone. Circle that. If you're a believer, not only am I as a pastor not to do that, you're not to do that. Believers should never speak evil of anyone. Does that mean you can't disagree with them? No, of course you can disagree with people. You just can't speak evil of them. You can't malign them. You can't slander them. You can't do personal attacks against them. Not if you claim to be a follower of Jesus. You can't. Believers should never speak evil of anyone. Even the people who hurt you, even the people who hurt you. Nor be quarrelsome. You're not allowed to be quarrelsome. Instead, they should be gentle and show courtesy to everyone. Circle, be gentle and show courtesy. You, if you claim to be a follower of Jesus, you are not allowed to speak evil of anyone. You are not allowed to be quarrelsome. Instead, you must be gentle with everybody and you must show courtesy to everybody. That means even people of a different political party? Yes. You know, God gave me the gift of evangelism, which means I spend most of my time when I'm not at Saddleback speaking to people I totally disagree with. I disagree with what they believe, or I disagree with their lifestyle, I disagree with their concept, or whatever. But my definition of evangelism is you cannot win your enemies to Christ. You can only win your friends.

You can only win your friends. And to me, evangelism is you build a bridge of love between your heart and theirs, and Jesus walks across. Now, people aren't going to trust Jesus till first they trust you. People don't ask me, is the Bible credible? They want to know, are you credible? Rick Warren, are you credible? Are you exactly what you appear to be? Are you the real deal? Do you live with integrity? Are you gentle? Are you loving? Are you compassionate? If people like what they see, they will listen to what you say. But first, they've got to like what they see. Gentleness is a witness to unbelievers. We are to be gentle and show courtesy to everyone. Now, let me just tell you something. I know this from experience. If you actually obey this verse, you're going to be criticized by other Christians. Because they're going to tell you, they're going to say, you're compromising. You see, when I say, I have friends who are Muslims, and I have friends who are atheists, and I have friends who are gay, and I have friends who are secularists, and I have friends who are Mormon, and I have friends who are, you can name it, Democrats, Republicans, and in between. And you go, how could you do that? And they accuse you of being compromising. No, you don't compromise what you believe. You just treat everybody with respect. You treat everybody with courtesy, whether you agree with them or not. Does that make sense? And you are to do that. If you do, there will be people say, hey, you can't be nice to those liberal people. Well, why not? Because then you're a liberal. Or you can't be nice to those conservatives. Why? Because then you're a conservative. You've heard me say this many times before. People ask me, are you left wing or right wing? I say, I'm for the whole bird. Okay? I'm actually for America. Have you ever seen a bird fly with one wing? If you only have one wing, you fly around in a circle. It actually takes both wings. Nobody gets it right all the time. Independents don't get it right all the time. Democrats don't get it right all the time. Republicans don't get it right all the time. I have friends who are Republicans. I have friends who are Democrats. I'm for my friends. Why? That's what Jesus would do. Because there's something more than politics that's important. And it is, do they know Jesus? And that's what we are to do. Gentleness is a witness to unbelievers. Look at this verse, 1 Peter 3:15. Always be prepared to give... He's talking about witnessing to an unbeliever. Always be prepared to give an answer to everybody who asks you to give the reason for the hope that you have. But, he says, do this with gentleness and what? Respect, no matter what they believe, and no matter how they act, and no matter how ungodly they are, you are to do it with gentleness and respect. In other words, you don't go out thumping Bibles on people saying, turn or burn, you're going to die and fry while we go to the sky. That doesn't work. That doesn't work. Gentleness witnesses to unbelievers. Number 8, gentleness makes me like Jesus. Gentleness makes me like Jesus. And this is the biggest one of all, and so I saved it for last. In Matthew chapter 11, verse 28-29, it says, if you want to be like Jesus, you want to be a godly woman, a godly man, you're going to have to learn gentleness. Jesus says in Matthew 11, come to me. Come to me, all you who are weary, and you're burdened, you're stressed out. And he says, I will give you more work to do. No, he doesn't say, I will give you what? Rest. Yeah. Then he says, take my yoke upon you and learn from me, for I am gentle. Circle that. God says, Jesus says, I am gentle and humble in heart, and you will find rest for your souls. Now, question number one. Doesn't this mean that if I want to be like Jesus, I've got to learn to be gentle? Yes. Question number two. Is it possible that the stress you're feeling in your life and the pressure you're feeling in your life is because you are not gentle? Yes. Because the Bible says the more gentle you become, the more
Christ-like you become, and the more at peace you become, and the more at rest you become. The reason why you're stressed out all

0: the time, why you're tired all the time, why you feel pressured all the time, is because you are not gentle. He says, I'm gentle, and if you come get with me, I'm going to give you rest and peace, not stress and pressure. I said, oh man, I want that. I want to be at peace. I want to be like Jesus. I don't want to be stressed out all the time. So I'm just going to go out, and tomorrow I'm going to force myself to be gentle. And so you get up in the morning, and you go out, and how are you today? And you, oh, just fine, thank you. And you, how are you today? No. You can't fake gentleness. You can't manipulate gentleness. You can't manufacture gentleness. It's got to be an inside job. God has to produce it inside you. Look at the next verse. The fruit of the Spirit is what? Gentleness. It is God's Spirit producing it in you. You can't fake gentleness, because inside you're going to still be under stress. It is something that God does to you. There is a prayer that I've prayed now for over 30 years. I've prayed it almost every day. And as I walk out and I see people and I walk out on the patio, I say, Lord, help me to treat people the way Jesus would. Why? Because I am not by nature a gentle person. I'm not. And you know what? Neither are you. You are not by nature a gentle person. You have to learn it. And you have to let God produce it in your life. God, help me to treat everybody I meet with like Jesus today. Not rude, not crude, not incivil in all of those ways. Now, let me wrap this up. Who could you practice gentleness with this week? Oh, let's just get down and dirty, really practical. I'm going to give you three statements. Just write these down. They're not on your outline. Here's three things I want you to practice gentleness this week with three different kinds of people. Okay, so write these down. Number one. This next week, here's the first sentence. When someone serves me, be understanding, not demanding. When someone serves me, be understanding, not demanding. That's what gentleness is, strength under control. What are you talking about, Rick? I'm talking about waitresses when they serve you. Clerks in stores when they serve you. A secretary or a government official or a clerk or employees if you work, people work for you. Or people in fast food. You know, a while back I went into McDonald's ordering my Daniel plan. Just seeing if you catch that or not. And I'm standing in line, and there was this young girl, very flustered. It was obvious she was a trainee at McDonald's. She was just like in her first day or first couple days. And she was pressured, and there was a long line, and she was making a lot of mistakes. And the more she made mistakes, the more people got upset, and they were not understanding. They were demanding. And the more demanding, the more pressured she felt. And I thought she was going to burst into tears. And when I came up to get my Daniel Plan meal, I looked at her and I said, it's okay. It's not that big a deal. Don't worry about it. It's not anything for people to have to wait a few extra seconds. And tomorrow will be a whole new day. You're just learning. It's okay. And she looked up at me and she goes, aren't you that guy from Saddleback? I'm glad I was understanding, not demanding. And then I got to thinking, I wonder what is the reputation of our church family in Orange County when we go out for fast food? Are we understanding or are we demanding? I didn't get it the way I wanted. You know, I've traveled all around the world. I've been in 164 countries. And I want to tell you this. Americans have a simple reputation overseas. We're rude. Americans are thought of pushy, rude, incivil, not gentle, demanding, not understanding. Now, the secret of great service. You want to get great service at anywhere, restaurant or anywhere, plane or anything. Treat people with respect and be considerate of their feelings and be sympathetic and be understanding, not demanding. The Bible says in Philippians 2 this, don't just think about your own affairs, but be interested in others too and what they're doing. Your attitude should be the same as that of Jesus Christ. So when people serve you this week, be understanding, not demanding. And if you don't get your burger right and it didn't come back animal style, that's also on the Daniel plan. Don't sweat it, all right? Okay, number two, write this one down. When somebody disagrees with me this week, when somebody disagrees with me, be tender without surrender. Be tender without surrender. I'm not saying gentleness means you have to cave in on your convictions. And if somebody tells you something is wrong when you know it's right, or somebody tells you that something is right when you know that's not wrong, that's not right, it's wrong according to Scripture, you don't back down, you don't become wimpy, you don't become a chameleon and say, well, ever teach his own ways and that's your interpretation, wow, wow, wow. No, that's a cop out. But you can be tender without surrender. Some of my best friends are people who violently would disagree with me on what I believe about certain things. I don't compromise on what I believe. I know what the Bible says. And I'm not afraid and I'm not ashamed. And I fear God's disapproval more than theirs. But I treat them with gentleness and respect. And that's why we can have a friendship. Let me show you a verse. Romans 14:1 in the paraphrase of the Message. I love this. Welcome with open arms fellow believers who don't see things the way you do. In other words, they may be another brand of Christian. They may be Pentecostal or Catholic or Presbyterian or Lutheran or Baptist or Calvary Chapel or Vineyard or, yeah, I don't really care. It just says, maybe they don't even agree with you on certain different things. Welcome with open arms fellow believers who don't see things the way you do. And don't jump all over them every time they do or say something you don't agree with. That's the exact opposite of what people are doing on the internet right now. They jump over everybody. Anything. Then he says, even when it seems that they're strong on their opinions, but weak in the faith department. Remember, they have their own history to deal with. Treat them gently. That's being like Jesus. That's what God wants you to do, to treat everybody gently. You be tender without surrender when somebody disagrees with you. Would you write this down in your outline? I never get my point across by being cross. You can tweet that one too. This is a really tweetable sermon. I never get my point across by being cross. You don't have to devastate those you disagree with. A lot of people make verbal overkill to make a point. And they turn everything into win-lose. You have to decide, do I want to make a point or do I want to make a friend with that unbeliever or even another fellow Christian? All right, and then one more. Let me give you this one. When somebody disappoints you, and you're going to be disappointed this week, when someone disappoints me, be gentle, not judgmental. When somebody disappoints you this week, be gentle, not judgmental. Galatians 6:1 says this. If someone is caught in a sin, you who are spiritual should restore him gently. That may be somebody in your small group. You who are spiritual should restore him gently. But, it says, watch yourself or you may be tempted too. In other words, given the right situation, we're all potential sinners in any potential area. We don't surprise ourselves. If somebody's caught in a sin, restore them gently. And Ephesians chapter 4, verse 32 says this. Be gentle with one another and sensitive with one another. Forgive one another as quickly and as thoroughly as God in Christ forgave you. We're going to come back to this verse in another week. It's saying this. God cut you a lot of slack. You better cut everybody else a lot of slack. God has shown you grace. You better show everybody else a lot of grace. God has forgiven you a whole lot more than you're going to have to ever forgive anybody else. That is gentleness. So how do you react when somebody really screws up their life? they really mess it up. And you go, I told you so. I could see it coming. Serves you right. I would have never been that dumb. And you actually get a secret satisfaction when you see somebody fall, particularly if they criticized you. Do you know what angered Jesus the most? It wasn't sin that angered Jesus the most. What angered Jesus the most were self-righteous people who thought they spent all their time being God's appointed judge on earth of everybody else. And Jesus got really ticked off at those people. They were called the Pharisees. Happiness is when you can accept people who haven't attained your level of perfection. That was sarcasm if you didn't get it. This is what it means. All right, it's time to close. Let's bow our heads. Do you really want to be like Jesus? If you do, you're going to have to learn the third beatitude. God blesses those who are gentle. The whole world will belong to them. Why? Because they don't overreact. And they're not out of control. It's strength under control. Would you pray this prayer in your heart? Dear Jesus Christ, I am not by nature a gentle person. I'm just not. And I need your spirit of power and love and self-control. And this week, when people serve me, help me to be understanding, not demanding. And this week, when people disagree with me, help me to be tender without surrender. And this week, when people disappoint me, help me to be gentle, not judgmental. Lord, I want to be like you. I want to have a gentle answer that turns away anger, not stirs it up. Help me to lower my voice when everybody else raises theirs. And when evil things are said about me, help me to respond like Paul, to respond gently, and disarm my critics. And when people are headstrong and I'm trying to persuade them, help me to remember that I'm never persuasive when I'm abrasive. But the more pleasant my words, the more persuasive I'll be. Lord, I want my life to be attractive. I want the beauty that comes from within. The unfading beauty of a gentle spirit, which is so precious to God. And Lord, help me to use gentleness this week to communicate love to those that I love in my life. Help me to be gentle with them. You said that gentleness earns respect. That a woman of gentle grace will be respected, then a godly man will be gentle. Lord, I want to be a gentle leader. I want to be meek like Moses and like Jesus. Strength under control. I want my life to be a witness. And Lord, I ask you to help me to never speak evil of anyone, to not be quarrelsome, to show courtesy to everybody, regardless of what they believe or how they live. Help me to share my faith with gentleness and respect. Most of all, Jesus, you've promised that if I would come to you and team up with you, because you're gentle, I would find rest for my soul. Replace my stress with your gentleness. I want the fruit of the Spirit to grow in my life. If you've never invited Jesus Christ in your life, say, Jesus Christ, put your Spirit in me beginning tonight. I want to follow you and love you and learn to trust you the rest of my life. I give my life to you, Jesus Christ. In your name I pray. Amen.
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3: 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This is John Watanabe, and we still have a couple of minutes left of Thursday, June 11th. Yes, June 11th will soon end, and we are entering the end of a chapter for me and my wife, April, the end of an era, you could say. Yes, in case you haven't heard by now, this week, both my wife, April, and I are retiring. She from her school teaching job and me from K-Wave. And it's been such an honor serving you over the last 15 years. And then pretty soon my wife April and I will walk into the sunset. And coming up next during these hours of darkness, which are dark in more ways than one, we'll keep the light on for you. Coming up next, we'll continue to reflect the light of our Lord and Savior Jesus, as we go back to basics with Pastor Brian Broderson. And by the way, during my 15 years here, I am honored that I got to serve not only under the leadership of Pastor Brian Broderson when he was senior pastor on this campus of Calvary Chapel, Costa Mesa, but also Pastor Brian's father-in-law, the late, great Pastor Chuck Smith, Calvary Chapel founder, and also most recently, Pastor Brian's son, Char Broderson, who is currently the lead pastor of Calvary Chapel, Costa Mesa. I'm thankful I got to meet and know all of these men, and may the current leadership on this campus continue to seek God's will and do God's will and lead this entire campus in the right direction. And coming up next on Back to Basics, Pastor Brian will continue his teaching series in the Bible's book of 1 Corinthians, featuring the Spirit-filled writing of the Apostle Paul. We'll take a look at 1 Corinthians chapter 9 as Pastor Brian delivers his message, "All things to all people for the sake of the gospel." Yes, may we all do our part to spread the good news and share in its blessings. Stay tuned. It's coming up next as we go back to basics right here on K-Wave 1110 and 107.9. 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
1: It's not about your rights, it's about the gospel. 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
0: Today on Back to Basics, Pastor Brian continues the study in the book of 1 Corinthians. 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
1: All right, so we are doing our series, Everyday Discipleship, as some of you know. And 1 Corinthians is our text that we are using as we go through this series. And so some of you will remember from our last teaching that Paul began a new subject in chapter 8 that continues right through chapter 10 and finally concludes in verse 1 of chapter 11. Now, as I pointed out before, this letter to the church in Corinth is very much a corrective letter because the Corinthian Christians were messed up. They were not really behaving as Christians ought to behave. And so Paul has a series of things that he has to address with them. And so as we come to the 8th chapter, we looked at that last time, we see that now here's the new subject matter. It's this thing about eating food that has been offered to idols. And so there's really two things that he's addressing in these chapters that we're looking at. Number one, he's working through Christians navigating life in an idolatrous culture. That's kind of the bigger picture. And then secondly, how Christians are to view and relate to one another when it comes to disputed matters and personal freedom in the context of foods that were offered to idols. Now, as I pointed out, that food offered to idols isn't anything that we really today, at least in most of Western culture, it's not anything that we are even at all confronted with or can even in some ways relate to. I mean, when was the last time you were in a situation where you had to make a decision about whether you should eat this food that was offered to an idol or not? But in the first century Roman world, this was a big thing. And as I pointed out, for people who come to faith in the context of the Hindu or the Buddhist world, this is still very much a real thing today. So literally for people in that kind of a cultural context, these verses apply very directly. For us today, they apply more or less indirectly. And so what we're going to look at is more the principle that is behind what Paul is instructing them to do. So, in chapter 8, we saw that Paul answered the second question, this question of how Christians are to view and relate to one another when it comes to disputed matters and personal freedom. And we saw that Paul answered this question by warning the stronger Christians. Now, they were stronger in as much as they understood that idols were not really anything, we shouldn't be superstitious, but there was an arrogance that was accompanying them on this. And that was the problem. They were the ones who they knew. So they knew better than others. And they were technically right. But then they looked down on those who didn't see things the way they saw them. And they had little patience or grace for them. And so Paul, he is saying to this group of people, he's saying to them that they are not to exercise their freedom in a way that would stumble their weaker brothers or sisters. Then he says this at the end of chapter 8 about himself. Now, he is obviously in the category of the stronger Christian, but notice what he says in chapter 8, at the end of chapter 8, verse 13. Look what he says. He says, therefore, if what I eat causes my brother or sister to fall into sin, I will never eat meat again so that I will not cause them to fall. So that's Paul's position. That's what he says to them. Now, he immediately anticipates that they're going to push back against that. They're not going to like what he says. And so, in this next chapter, chapter 9, he is going to show how this principle, and here it is, of putting the welfare of others above his rights for the sake of the gospel, he's going to show them how this works out in his own life and ministry. So now on the surface, it seems like, even to me, that, wow, this is a hard passage to really apply. But if we understand what the real issue is here, it really does make it relevant to us in this moment, because the real issue here that Paul is addressing is the issue of rights. And there are seven times in verses 1 through 18, Paul makes reference to rights. He says, don't we have the right to food and drink? Don't we have the right to take a believing wife? He says, is it only I and Barnabas who lack the right? And he goes on, and a total of seven times he makes reference to rights. And so this is where we see that this is a word for us today, because rights are a massive topic in our culture broadly, and they have also become a big issue within the church. Now, on the subject of rights, I want to quote to you from N.T. Wright, whose name is spelled differently, but he's become sort of my go-to person in regard to my study here of 1 Corinthians. But he said this. He said, one of the great moral gains of the second half of the 20th century is the belief shared by most people around the world that all people are to be respected and valued. All people, not just some. Weak people, poor people, little people, hungry people, frightened people, people of different color, people of either sex, they all matter. And the strong, rich, big, well-fed, confident, socially advantaged people in the world have no right to do what they like with them. We say that people have rights in order to say that other people don't have the right to abuse or exploit them. But the language of rights can also be a way of asserting all kinds of other things about people being independent, being able to do what they want in every sphere of life. In fact, about having the right to be arrogant, selfish, greedy, or whatever. Now, this is true. isn't it? I mean, this is what we see happening in the culture. We see it all around us today. Everything is about my rights. And nobody's going to infringe upon my rights. That's happening culture-wide. It is also happening in the church among Christians. This is the way this group in Corinth, who, remember, were proud of their supposed superior knowledge, is using the idea of rights. Basically, what they're saying is, Paul, don't tell us that we need to limit our rights. These people, these weaker people, and seriously, you could even say they would think these stupid people should know better. And we're not going to let them restrict us from what we know we're free to do. So they are more concerned about exercising their rights than they are about the welfare of some of their fellow Christians. That is the point. That's the problem. So now here in the ninth chapter, Paul is going to show them what he does in regard to rights. And what we're going to see is basically Paul says, you know what? For the sake of love, we should be willing to lay down our rights. And we're going to see that Paul goes far beyond what he even instructs them to do. And he begins by reminding them that he is an apostle. And here's the point. As an apostle, he would have greater knowledge than anybody, because, of course, he had direct divine revelation from God. That was his apostolic gifting. And Paul had greater power than any of them because he was appointed by Christ himself as an apostle, and that was a power position. And so here's the question. How does Paul use this greater knowledge and this greater power? Because this group is thinking, well, we know more. And because we know more, we've got more power, and therefore we know that our freedoms can't be challenged. But Paul is going to show them something different. So he says, am I not free? Am I not an apostle? Verse 1. Have I not seen Jesus our Lord? Are you not the result of my work in the Lord? So Paul says, hey, I'm free. I've seen Jesus. Your salvation is due to my efforts, but yet at the same time, being in this elevated position put there by God, what does he say he does? He lets go of his rights. How did he do that, or why did he do that? Well, Paul knew that's what Jesus did. That's exactly what Jesus did. And so Paul, rather than being so concerned about his rights, he's more concerned with what did Jesus do and how can I follow what he did for the sake of the gospel. Now, when Paul wrote his letter to the church in Philippi, this is what he stated regarding what Jesus did in setting aside his rights. He said in chapter 2, verses 5 through 7, Jesus Christ, being in very nature God, did not consider equality with God something to be used to his own advantage. Rather, he made himself nothing by taking the very nature of a servant, being made in human likeness. So what Paul is actually doing is he is seeking not to make sure he's able to exercise all of his rights. But what he's really seeking to do is to be like his Lord. So Paul has rights as an apostle, but he gladly gives them up rather than hinder the gospel. And that's what he is expressing in verses 4 through 12. Now, there's another interesting thing here. Paul not only has rights, but he has a scriptural basis for his rights. So it's a funny thing that he's doing here, because In a sense, he's going to outdo his detractors because they're insisting we're free. We have these rights in the gospel. And it's almost like Paul's like, yeah, okay, you're right. I'm going to go on better. I'm going to show you even scripturally the case for my rights. And so he does that. And I want you to see what he does. So he can build a scriptural case for his rights, yet also have times where he knows for the benefit of others, he's going to forego those rights. Now, look at verses 8 through 10 with me. So, verse 8, Paul is asking a series of questions. Who serves as a soldier at his own expense? Who plants a vineyard and does not eat its grapes? Who tends a flock and does not drink the milk? And now, listen, do I say this merely on human authority? Doesn't the law say the same thing? For it is written in the law of Moses, do not muzzle an ox while it is treading out the grain. Is it about oxen that God is concerned? Surely he says this for us, doesn't he? Yes, it is written for us because whoever plows and threshes should be able to do so in the hope of sharing in the harvest. So Paul says, look, do you think I don't get it that we have freedom in Christ and we have the freedom to exercise then our rights? Do you think I don't understand it? It's almost like Paul saying, I know it better than you. I've even got more than an opinion. I've got a scriptural base for it. And he does the same thing over in verses 13 through 14. He comes back once again to the scripture. He says, don't you know that those who serve in the temple, speaking about the temple in Jerusalem, get their food from the temple, and that those who serve at the altar share in what is offered on the altar? In the same way, the Lord has commanded that those who preach the gospel should receive their living from the gospel. So it's pretty brilliant, really, what Paul is doing. He's actually outdoing his detractors, like I said. He's building a scriptural case. But here's his point. Even though I can build a scriptural case for my rights, it doesn't mean that I should always exercise my rights. Even though I have the freedom, even though I have biblical support for this. And that's what he says in the 12th verse. He's talking about all these different things, and he says, if others have this right of support from you, he's talking to the Corinthians, who, of course, he was the founder of the church. He says, shouldn't we have it all the more? But we did not use this right. So this is his point. He's giving up his own rights. On the contrary, we put up with anything rather than hinder the gospel of Christ. So here's Paul's main contention with them is this. It's not about your rights. It's about the gospel. And it's not about your freedom. It's about love for your brother. And it's not about what you know, because knowledge just leads to arrogance. It's about love, because love builds people up. And Paul is saying, I personally do not want to do anything that is going to prevent the building up of my brothers or sisters, or it's going to hinder that from happening. Now, I want to give an example that I think will be understandable by all of us by putting it in a context that we are all familiar with. So I can build a solid biblical case for a Christian's freedom to drink alcohol in moderation. I can build a case. I think it's an irrefutable case. I know there are people that would disagree. I know that there are people that insist that no, you know, a Christian, especially a Christian leader, should never drink alcohol because the alcohol in the Bible was, you know, the percentage was 25 parts water to one part wine. That's just not true. I mean, how would you even warn anybody about drunkenness if that was the case? You know, here, let's pour a gallon of water and we'll put a thimble of wine in it and tell everybody not to get drunk. So that's just, it's not the way it is. So scripturally, there isn't a prohibition against drinking alcohol in moderation. That's a biblical case. I believe it. I teach it. I support it. I don't even really use it because I'm not a drinker. But I just want to be true to what Scripture says. But listen, even though I can build a solid biblical case, there are times when for the sake of a weaker brother or sister, someone who could fall into alcohol abuse and drunkenness, I need, if I have that liberty, I need to set that liberty aside for the sake of their well-being. See, that's what Paul's talking about here. That is what we need to be willing to do. We need to be willing to limit our rights to bless others and honor the gospel. Again, in a culture of rights being emphasized over and over in all around us, you find it everywhere. As I said, even in the church, this is the Christian approach to these things. I have freedom. I have rights in Christ, but the limit on those things is that I want to be a blessing to others and I want to honor the gospel. And so this is where Paul then, well, let me just read this verse here. Verse 18, he said, "What then is my reward? Just this, that in preaching the gospel, I may offer it free of charge. And so not make full use of my rights as a preacher of the gospel." So not make full use of my rights. I have the right to do this, but, you know, I'm going to forego that right because I don't want to hinder the gospel. I don't want to stumble a person or hinder them from progressing in the gospel. Now, as we come to verse 19, this is where Paul talks about becoming all things to all people. And the important thing, again, for us to recognize, this verse has been misinterpreted and misapplied many, many times over. Now, what Paul is actually teaching is that he uses his freedom to limit his freedom for the sake of saving others. So when Paul's talking about having freedom, he's talking about having freedom to not have freedom. See, because too often, when people are talking about their liberty to do this or to do that as a Christian, they're talking about doing things that potentially could stumble others. And as Paul said to the Galatians, don't use your freedom as a cloak for sin. And some have indeed done that. I have seen this over and over and over again.
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1: Because Paul says, I become all things to all people, I've heard some people say, well, hey, you know, I want to get the gospel to my friends and they like to get together and they like to, you know, smoke a little weed and just hang out. And hey, you know, God said to be all things to all men. So I just, you know, sure. Yeah. Pass me that joint. And hey, let's talk about Jesus. And no, that's not what Paul's talking about. That's not what he did. It's not taking my Christian liberty and saying, wow, I can do all of this stuff with it. Paul's using this liberty in the exact opposite direction of what they're promoting. See, we have to remember that the freedom we have, it's a freedom. It's not only a freedom to do certain things, it's also a freedom to not do things. Because what we never want to do is we never want to, as we've already said, we never want to stumble anybody. But the other thing we never want to do is we never want to risk bringing ourselves back into bondage to something that God has already freed us from.
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2: Yes, thank God that we who believe in Christ are not in bondage. 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And to learn more about the ministries of Pastor Brian and his wife Cheryl Broderson, and by the way, my wife April enjoyed many women's events led by Cheryl Broderson on the campus of Calvary Chapel, Costa Mesa. Yes, fond memories we'll both have of this campus. 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And thank you for listening to K-Wave 1110 and 107.9, serving the greater Los Angeles area, sharing life, delivering truth, giving hope. This is John Watanabe, thankful to be serving you during the genesis of this Friday, June 12th. Yes, the beginning of a brand new day and the beginning of an end of an era, the end of a chapter for me and my beautiful wife, April. In case you haven't heard, both my wife, April, and I are retiring this week. She from her school teaching job and me from K-Wave after serving here 15 glorious years. It's been an honor. I've enjoyed it. And it's now time to move on to the next chapter. Yes, for me and April with God in the center. But before April and I leave California at the end of this month and live our retirement years out of state, we plan to make one final stop at the Chapel Store on the campus of Calvary Chapel, Costa Mesa. And one reason why, I still have a Chapel Store gift card that I haven't used, and I gotta use it ASAP before we leave. And here's one reason why you should stop by the Chapel Store. Oh, by the way, I remember one time when I visited the Chapel Store on this campus of Calvary Chapel, Costa Mesa. I bought something, and a guy standing in line behind me actually asked me for my autograph. Wow, that's something. And I got to say, I had a lot more joy signing an autograph for a K-Wave listener than I did signing my autograph on a credit card receipt. Anyway, here's a reason why you should go to the Chapel Store this month. Through his more than 50 years of teaching, Dr. J. Vernon McGee brought many biblical characters to life by stepping into their sandals and reliving their experiences with God. The K-Wave and Chapel Store Book of the Month is Real Characters by J. Vernon McGee. In this hardcover book, Dr. McGee reveals how God uses unlikely people to accomplish great things. It's only $6.50 this month at the Chapel Store on the corner of Fairview and Sunflower in Santa Ana. The Chapel Store. Books, Bibles, and gifts that inspire. And for more information on how to get your copy of this book, Real Characters by J. Vernon McGee, call the Chapel Store at 714-540-2941. And stay tuned. Coming up next, we'll stay grounded in truth and love as we continue to take a look at the epistles of the Apostle John as we listen to the teaching of Pastor Greg Laurie. Coming up next on A New Beginning.
3: Hello, I'm Philip DeCourcy. It's time to mark your calendars. 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
5: We need to speak the truth in love. 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
6: 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But Pastor Greg Laurie points out it needs to be dispensed in a compassionate way.
5: 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Truth gives us the message. Love gives us the method.

0: do you pass along the cold, hard truth in a warm and loving way? Is it in the words we choose? The body language we present? The context in which it's expressed? Yes, yes, and yes. But more than that, today, Pastor Greg Laurie points out, it comes from a heart of genuine compassion and concern, energized by God's love. Today, here on A New Beginning, Pastor Greg begins the final message in his series in 1st, 2nd, and 3rd John.
1: Have you ever sent an email in anger? Maybe you were upset with a coworker or even your boss. So you wrote them this email and you were so angry you were pounding the keys, you know, just. And then you hit send, you felt really good about it for about 5 minutes and the adrenaline wore off and you thought, what have I done? And you found yourself Googling, how do I get my email back? It's not a good thing. Or maybe you wrote a card or a note to someone and then you thought of something that you forgot to say. So on the bottom you wrote P.S. Postscript. Well, that's really what we're looking at here in 2nd and 3rd John. These are short little epistles. Each one is one chapter long. They're about the length of an email or a note, if you will. And so really, John is concluding this beautiful book of 1st John with these extra letters, and he's effectively saying, P.S., I love you. Reminds me of a story of a young man whose father had died, and he was going through his dad's belongings, and he came across an envelope addressed to him that his dad had never sent, with a letter in it, and at the end of it, it said, from his father, P.S., I love you. And the son carried this around with him, because when he would get discouraged and down, he would pull out that letter from his dad that said, P.S., I love you. Well, here we're being reminded of God's love for us. So now we come to 2 John, starting in verse 1. He writes, the elder to the elect lady and her children, whom I love in truth. And not only I, but also all those who have known the truth because of the truth which abides in us and will be with us forever. Grace, mercy, and peace be with you all from God the Father and from the Lord Jesus Christ, the Son of the Father, in truth and love. I want you to underline those words, in truth and love. God wants us to walk in truth and love. You really can't have one without the other. In fact, in the first four verses of this short letter, John uses the word truth 5 times. You know, sometimes you meet people who walk in truth but not in love. And I'm going to use the word truth loosely there. I'm going to say they walk in their version of the truth. They're people that tend to be nitpicky. You know, they cross their T's, they dot their I's, they can often be legalistic. They call it truth, but they use it sort of like a sledgehammer. You need to walk in love as well. These are the kind of people where if you're having a great burger, they'll come and quote a Bible verse to ruin it. You're taking your first bite and they'll say, love not the world, neither the things that are in the world. For if any man loves the world, the love of the Father is not in him. And all that's in the world, the lust of the flesh, the lust of the eyes, and the pride of life is not of the Father, but of the world. Oh. Or you say, hey, I'm redecorating my front room. It's all going to burn. Really? But they call that the truth. It's not truth. It's just their weird way

0: really? But they call that the truth. It's not truth. It's just their weird way of trying to live by truth. But then we want to live in love. Now, sometimes people who say they live in love might, I don't want to say you can be too loving, but you can become too tolerant of everything. In the name of being inclusive and kind and never wanting to appear judgmental, they'll never tell the truth to someone else. Let's take a doctor as an example. Let's say you went to your doctor for an exam and he found something that concerned him. Now, he wants to tell you the truth. He wants to be loving about it. So in the best way he can think of, he has to tell you what your problem is so he can tell you what the solution is. And if that doctor told you you're perfectly fine when you had a problem, that doctor is not doing his job. So if I see something in a fellow Christian's life that is harmful to them or dragging them down, the Bible tells me I should speak the truth in love. So it comes down to this. Truth anchors us, but love moves us. Truth gives us the message. Love gives us the method. We need to speak the truth in love. And the perfect example of this is Jesus. He was a personification of truth. He said, I am the way, the truth, and the life. Remember that woman caught in the act of adultery, thrown at his feet. Her accuser says, the law says she should be stoned. What do you say? It was a trap, of course. And Jesus looked around at them, and the Bible says he stooped down and wrote in the sand. And then he stood up and said, let him that is without sin among you cast the first stone. And they left, the Bible says, from the oldest to the youngest. Then he turns to the woman and says, lady, where are your accusers? She said, I have none, Lord. He says, neither do I accuse you. Go and sin no more. I love the fact that he called her lady. I think she had been called a lot of things, but probably never lady. He used a proper term to address a woman of respect. Almost like saying, ma'am. Ma'am, lady, where are your accusers? Why did he say that? Because he didn't just see her for what she was. He saw her for what she could become. You see, he saw a lady down the road. But then he says this, go and sin no more. So the love was engaging her and welcoming her, but the truth was in telling her to go and sin no more. Love is obeying the Lord. Jesus said, if you love me, keep my commandments. A husband can say to his wife all day long, I love you. It's a nice thing to bring her gifts. It's a great thing to compliment them. But guys, you need to do your job too. You need to provide for her. You need to protect her. You need to be a spiritual leader in the home. And most importantly, you need to be faithful to her. And she needs to be faithful to you. So you could have all the compliments and you could be telling the person you love them over and over, but if you're unfaithful to them, it kind of undermines it. So in the same way, if we love God, we should be faithful to Him.
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1: Well, we're glad you're along today for Pastor Greg's message called P.S. I Love You from the book of 2 John. Let's continue.
0: Point number two, when we walk in the truth and love people, the devil will be opposing us. Look at verse 7. For many deceivers have gone out into the world who do not confess Christ as coming in the flesh. This is a deceiver.

and Antichrist. Look to yourselves that you don't lose the things we work for, but that we may receive a full reward. The Bible tells us that in the end times, someone will emerge on the scene called the Antichrist. But he talks about Antichrists. And this is plural. And don't forget the prefix anti doesn't just mean against. It also means instead of. So he's saying in the end times, there's going to be imitations of Christ, or things that will take the place of Christ, or people pretending to be followers of Christ who are not indeed followers of Christ. Now we shift gears to 3 John. And John addresses this to a guy named Gaius. It's assumed that he probably led Gaius to the Lord. So he was like a spiritual son in the faith. So now in 3 John, chapter 1, verse 2, I'm writing to Gaius, my dear friend, whom I love in the truth. Beloved, I pray that you may prosper in all things and be in health, just as your soul prospers. That's a great verse, isn't it? Great thing to pray for someone. Now, there is a theology in the church today that's sometimes called prosperity theology, or word faith theology, as it's sometimes described. And the basic premise of it is that we can claim things for ourselves. You know, you claim things by faith. They say that faith is like a force that must be harnessed, and you speak things into existence, and you only want to have a positive confession, never a negative one. And God wants you to be in perfect health. And if you find yourself sick, it's because you lack faith. And God wants you to always be financially prosperous. And if you aren't, it's because you lack faith. So you name it and you claim it, or you gab it and you grab it. So word faith theology, of course, I think is contrary to scripture, but they'll often cite this verse, verse 2. I pray that you may prosper in all things and be in health as your soul prospers. Now look, God does want to give us prosperity. We don't have to be afraid of the word prosperity just because some have misinterpreted it, because it is used in the Bible in a positive way. In Psalm 1, it says, blessed is a man that doesn't walk in the counsel of the ungodly, or stand in the way of sinners, or sit in the seat of the scornful. His delight is in the word of the Lord, and in it does he meditate day and night. He'll be like a tree planted by the rivers of water. His leaves shall not wither, and whatsoever he does shall prosper. So God can and will prosper a believer, but we have to ask the question, what is prosperity? Could you prosper with good health and abundant finances? Absolutely. Could your version of prosperity be a little different, and it might include some sickness that God allows for some reason to keep you dependent upon him, and maybe a financial challenge that will cause you to call upon him? Again, the answer is yes. To prosper is to become more like Jesus. So there are people who are wealthy and blessed by God in both the Old and New Testament. Abraham is described as being very rich in livestock, silver, and gold. Job was blessed with great wealth. He was the greatest of all the people in the East. The list goes on. Solomon, Boaz, Joseph of Arimathea in the New Testament, Lydia also in the New Testament. So God can bless you with wealth. So there's nothing wrong with being wealthy. It's a blessing to have wealth, but with that wealth comes responsibility. Paul tells us in 1 Timothy 6:17, tell those who are rich, don't be proud, don't trust in their money, instead trust God, thank him for his provision, and use what they have, use their money for good to help those in need. Paul didn't say condemn those who are wealthy and say, how dare you be wealthy? Says, no, commend them, exhort them, encourage them, and tell them that there is a stewardship that comes with that. Coming back to Job, he had all this great wealth, but God allowed a series of calamities to come into his life. And ultimately, he said, the result was he came forth as gold. So it all comes down to how we define prosperity. But then there's good health. Verse 2, pray that you may prosper and be in good health as your soul prospers.
God wants you to be in good health. God can bless you with good health. You should do everything to live a healthy life. You know, I think sometimes some Christians like to quote the passage that says, bodily exercise profits little, but godliness is good for all things as they eat their 20th donut. Godly exercise may profit little, but it does profit some. So we shouldn't use that to justify laziness or letting our body go, because your body is the temple of the Holy Spirit. So does God always want us to be in good health? Well, sometimes yes, and there are times He'll allow sickness in our life. It's a great thing to ask God to heal you. And if you're sick, do pray for healing. And the Bible even says, if there's any sick among you, call for the elders of the church to come and pray for you and anoint you with oil. And the effectual, fervent prayer of a righteous man will accomplish much. And I can tell you, we have prayed over people in this church, and we've seen them miraculously healed by God. But does God heal everybody? The answer is no, He doesn't. I wish He did, but He doesn't. We should ask. We can even ask repeatedly, but sometimes He allows sicknesses for a greater purpose. And some will say, well, it's your lack of faith if you're not healed. Well, God does use faith in our healing, but sometimes we are deficient in our faith. Like, how much faith did Lazarus have when Jesus raised him from the dead? Not a lot, because he was dead. But then we have the instance where there was a woman with a medical condition, and she said, if I can touch the hem of his garment, I'll be healed. And she did, and she was healed. But then there's a story of Jairus, whose daughter was sick, and he had the faith for his daughter. So sometimes it's the faith of the person praying. Sometimes it's a person praying for that person. And other times it's just the Lord stepping in. I like the prayer of that one guy who said, Lord, I believe, help my unbelief. But we should pray for his prosperity in our life, as he defines prosperity.

0: Good clarification from Pastor Greg Laurie today from our studies in 2nd and 3rd John here on A New Beginning. And there's more to come in this message. You know, there's nothing that could bring more richness to our lives than to have a personal relationship with Christ. To know your sins have been forgiven, that you're a child of God, and you'll live forever in the presence of the Lord. Do you have that reassurance? You know, you can. Pastor Greg, what would you say to the person who'd like to make that change right now?
1: What I would say is, he's only a prayer away, which means if you will call upon the name of the Lord right now through prayer, he will hear your prayer and answer your prayer. Listen, if you want Jesus Christ to come into your life, if you want him to forgive you of your sin, if you want to know that you go to heaven when you die, just pray this prayer right now after me. Just pray, Lord Jesus, I know that I'm a sinner, but I know that you're the Savior who died on the cross for my sin and rose again from the dead. I turn from my sin now, and I choose to follow you from this moment forward as my Savior and Lord, as my God and my friend. In Jesus' name I pray. Amen.
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0: I'm thinking your yearbook never voted you most likely to preach the gospel to millions of people. Yours is an unlikely success story, but the Bible is full of unlikely success stories, isn't it?
1: It really is. You know, it's been said that if you see a turtle on a fence post, you know he didn't get there by himself. And I can tell you that it's a miracle that I came to Christ because I didn't go through the traditional route of becoming a believer. And by that, I mean someone didn't sit down and share the gospel with me. Many people listening may know my story, but in case you don't, what happened was I was walking across my high school campus at the age of 17. I was going downhill fast. I was using drugs. I was making bad decisions. And I happened upon a group of Christians that we very unaffectionately called the Jesus Freaks. And I sat down out of curiosity to see why they would believe the things they believed. Why would they carry their Bibles around at school? Why would they talk about God as though he were their next door neighbor? Could they really have a relationship with him? Well, as I watched them, I quickly dismissed what they were saying as mythology. I thought, these people are making this up. It can't be true. But the problem with that narrative was, I knew a couple of them. I used to party with them, and I knew their life had been changed, so I couldn't dismiss them all as crazy people. And then a guy got up to speak. His name was Lonnie Frisbee. I don't remember most of what he said, but there was one statement that resonated with me. He said, Jesus said you're either for me or against me. I looked at the Jesus Freaks. They were obviously for him. I looked at myself. I wasn't one of them. Did that mean I was against God? I didn't want to be against God. I believed Jesus was out there somewhere, but I didn't know that I could come into a relationship with him. And then Lonnie said, if you want to accept Christ into your life, get up and walk forward and pray right here. I mean, this is lunchtime at high school on the front lawn of my high school campus. Walking forward like that was an insane concept. If I did that, someone might see me. But before I knew it, I was up there. I was praying. That was the day that Christ came into my life. I think it was a miracle. No one told me about Jesus, but the Lord sought me out and he called me. and I heard the gospel, and I believed. And you know what? There's so many people like me out there waiting for someone to talk to them. Well, anyway, my whole story is contained in a book that we are offering to you right now, simply called Jesus Revolution. It was written by an outstanding author named Ellen Vaughn. Now, this is not actually written by me, but she wrote it with me. I told her the story of my life, the story of the life of Pastor Chuck Smith and Lonnie Frisbee. We talked about the Jesus movement back in the late 60s, early 70s. There's a lot of history about what was going on in American culture at that time to help you understand it better. And it is a beautifully written book, I might say, that you are going to enjoy. So if you saw the movie, you really need to read this book, because actually there's a lot there in the book that is not in the movie. It tells the story of my wife, Kathy. There's so much in this book that tells the story effectively of the last great spiritual awakening in America. And we want to offer it to our listeners for their gift of any size. And for our friends that are extra generous, we're going to offer something extra. We're going to offer the DVD of the Jesus Revolution film, which was a very successful film in theaters all around the world and is still on streaming platforms right now. But we're going to send you your own copy of the Jesus Revolution film if you could be extra generous in supporting our ministry. So get your copy of the Jesus Revolution book and the Jesus Revolution movie on DVD.
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2: 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And if you stop by to wave hi to K-Wave at the K-Wave booth and you met me in April, thank you very much for stopping by, and it was a pleasure to meet you and serve you. 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This is John Watanabe, and as I said earlier, thank God that as believers in Christ, we have been set free from the bondage of sin. We no longer have to treat sin as our master, and now we are free, we're under grace. And with that, what is the purpose of the law in the Bible? Well, stay tuned and find out as we continue to take a look at the Bible's book of Galatians with Pastor Ed Taylor, coming up next on Abounding Grace.
3: 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Luke chapter 5, verses 27 and 28 say, "After this, Jesus went out and noticed a tax collector named Levi sitting at the tax booth, and he said to him, 'Follow me as my disciple, accepting me as your master and teacher, and walking the same path of life that I walk.' And he left everything behind and got up and began to follow Jesus as his disciple." When Jesus called Levi, or Matthew, The Bible says he left everything behind and followed him. Levi walked away from security, income, and status to follow Christ. True discipleship means Jesus becomes our priority above everything else. Following Jesus isn't partial commitment. It's leaving our old life behind and choosing his path. Once again, that's Luke chapter 5, verses 27 to 28. And I'm Pastor Ruben Del Pilar. 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
7: Pastor Ed with a great summary of the law.
8: The law says, I've shown you your need, now go to the cross. That's the summary. I mean, like pastors can take a Bible study and extend it all these words, but here's the study. The law says, you need Jesus, go to the cross. That's it. That's all you need to know. You come back to the law. Well, I'm going to keep, because there are people today, you'll hear them on the radio, you see them on TV, you got to go back to the law. You've got to become a Jew. You've got to go through all the festivals. You've got to keep the Torah. No, you don't. By faith in Jesus Christ, he's kept it all. And by faith in Jesus, you walk in the power of the newness of life. This is-

0: and welcome again to Abounding Grace. Pastor Ed Taylor is midway through his series in Galatians, and we'll be in chapter 3 today. Well, maybe like many, you had an older sibling or parent that would take you by the hand and lead you to school every morning. Well, that's exactly what the law of God was intended to do, to take us by the hand to school, leading us to Jesus Christ. When you come to understand that, it makes all the difference in how you relate to the law. Here's Pastor Ed with the purpose of the law.
1: As we come together, it's a reminder of the closeness and intimacy that God has for us. It's kind of like a Christmas gathering or Thanksgiving where we're anticipating, and we get to like a family reunion. Even if family reunion has, you know, Uncle Harry's going to be there, and we know that we're going to have to deal with him. And, you know, the church always, we all got those men and women that we have to deal with. Sometimes we're the people that we have to deal with, but it doesn't matter. We love them anyway. We're family. We're going to come together and enjoy the Lord together. We're going to remember we're not alone. That we're not alone in this upside down, sideways world. There are many believers all around us. And we're reminded when we gather together that we're one family. I mean, I think of this little church here where, you know, you're coming in from Aurora, from Denver, from Wheat Ridge, wherever you're coming, you're coming together to worship. And you're learning about how much God loves you and cares for you. You know, you're not getting that in the world, are you? The world, social media. I mean, think about your job. Can you imagine? I mean, the thing that we share today that's probably the closest to unity that we could possibly have is when we're singing. Have you ever thought about that? We're all singing the same thing, almost at the same time, sort of in the same melody, tempo, whatever all that is. But we're like as close as we can be to unity. And it doesn't matter if you can't sing. It doesn't matter if your voice is off key. The Bible says, make a joyful noise to the Lord. It doesn't matter if you hum it, whistle it, bring your tambourine. No, don't bring your tambourine. You can do that in the parking lot. But when you're singing, there's unity. Can you imagine at work, your boss coming in? Okay, everybody, it just feels like we're all disconnected. Come into my office. Let's sing a song together. And they go, oh, that's weird. And let's sing to God this worship song. And you're like, yeah, I don't know, because I live in the most God-hating place that I've ever seen on earth. I don't ever see that happening. I know. You're not going to get this at work. And you're not going to get this in the world. Now, I know you get glimpses of it, and I know you can put the radio on. That's not what I mean. But you don't get this. This is God's gift to you and to me. Closeness and intimacy, where you're guard against this world, like you're on edge in this world, aren't you? Some of you are. You're just on edge. You're protective. You're just like, man, you're in war in this world, but you don't have to be in war here. You can let your guard down a little bit. You can cry a little bit. Probably never in a million years would you cry in your cubicle, but you would cry walking into church because, you know, you're feeling the presence of God. It's a place where, I mean, I was thinking back, church gathering like this when I got saved, actually even before I got saved, it was in a gathering like this where I learned what it was like to be hugged by a stranger. And that was pretty weird. Because they were doing the greeting thing and just greet, and some dude's like, come on, I'm like, don't hug me. I didn't grow up in a home like that. I didn't grow up in a family like that. I mean, my home was filled with love, but that wasn't demonstrative like that. There wasn't a lot of I love you and come on over, son, and let's hug. That's not how my home was. And I walk into a church and some dude's hugging me. And then we're singing songs that was very different than what I was used to. You know, the music I was used to was very vile and filled with nastiness and sin. And then I come into church and I'm singing. Like, this is where I learned how to let my guard down and enjoy relationship and enjoy not only what someone could share with me, but then also what I could share with others. And I could learn the value of a hug or human touch on the shoulder or, you know, the laying on of hands and prayer. I learned a lot about intimacy and closeness. The law couldn't teach me that. Nobody could have handed me a list when I walked in the door and said, this is how you get close. And you're like, that doesn't work. It's something you learn through relationship. Legalism Listen, legalism and trying to do good works keeps you and me away from closeness. You have to understand this. When you choose to live in such a legalistic way, hey, why are you wearing that? You know, you just walk in and somebody, hey, why are you wearing that? We're in church. Bro, why am I wearing that? It's the only thing clean in my... What do you mean, why am I wearing it? It's all I own. Like what? What does that mean even? And all of a sudden, that's the guy you want to avoid. The guy that's asking you why you're wearing. Like, listen, just wear something when you come to church. That's it. Just wear something, please. But you can see if I approach you, why are you doing that? And why are you saying that? And why are you wearing that? That does not foster relationship. Can I get an amen on that? That's like separating us. And sometimes you relate like God's doing that to you. Hey, why are you wearing that? No, what God will do is he'll give you a conviction in your heart about what to wear. He'll give you a greater love for others. I mean, let's say you're wearing something that might be stumbling to someone or something. Like, then the Lord, like, I'm just going to show my message. I'm going to put it on my t-shirt. Okay, all right, it's your t-shirt. But as you're walking with the Lord, you find out, you know what? That t-shirt's super offensive to people. It's not helping with the gospel. You don't actually need anybody to tell you that. The Lord told you that. And before you know it, you don't want to wear it anymore. Like I think, you know, wearing a New York Yankees hat. That's a problem. Legalism separates us. You know, God didn't give leaders in the church. He didn't give us pastors so that we go around sniffing out every sin. And trying to figure out what sin you're in. And that's not why God gave leaders to his church. He gave leaders to his church to shepherd the flock of God. To help you get back on track. Do leadership deal with sin? Of course we do. We have to. When it's revealed, it needs to be dealt with biblically and honestly and righteously for sure. But serving in the church, enjoying a church family, it's not about sniffing out everyone's sin. It's about helping people get their eyes back on the Lord. When your eyes are on the Lord, you have such a sweet life. It's so good to enjoy him. As leaders, we're here to help you grow, to help you understand the word, to teach it to you, to edify you, and to help create an environment where you can learn what it's like to know closeness. Especially, you know, so many of us, we just didn't have that kind of upbringing. We just didn't live in that kind of family. But it's a whole new thing in the Lord. Are the law and the promises of God now in conflict? Paul says no. Because if the law could have made someone righteous, God would have given the law to make people righteous. But it's impossible to make you righteous. It has no power. It can only tell you the standard. It doesn't have the power. You have to agree with it. You have to follow it. He says that we're all equal, you notice. We're all equal. We are all under the penalty of sin. All of us are. There is no law that could make us righteous. And that's why the law is so important as it reveals to us our sin. That's why I believe it's important to use the law when you're sharing the gospel. Now, you use it in such a way where it's a revelation to someone about their sinfulness. And now you don't have to take it and just lay it all out. Bam, bam, bam, your sin, your sin, your sin. You can do it very nicely and carefully and kindly as you're talking to someone about the love of God. That's beautiful. You're talking about the love that Jesus showed in dying for your sins. It's awesome. You take them to the empty tomb and remind them that Jesus rose again from the dead. And then you work backwards. You go, well, but we've all sinned. So why did he die and why? Well, you know, I'm not a sinner. Okay, well, let's just talk about that for a second. I respect your view of your life and you don't. But you know, the Bible says, if we can just agree for a moment what the Bible says, the Bible, you can just take them to the Ten Commandments. You can just take them to one commandment. You don't even have to use the whole thing. You say, well, you know, in the Bible, it says that you shouldn't lie. Have you ever lied in your life? Well, absolutely not. Never. And you're like, you're lying right now. So like you can just have that conversation. But, you know, they'll have to admit if it's not lying, stealing, like they'll have to admit in their life at least one time. One time they've crossed. Remember what the law is, a revelation of the character of God. They have crossed God's perfect righteous law and requirements. And in that moment, they recognize, oh, okay. All right. And you may be planting the seed, you may be watering it, or you may be the one that gets to bring them to a place of saving faith. But it's important you use the law, because the law confines us all under sin. The law reveals to us our own failures. And when you turn your life over to Jesus, what a change takes place. Notice now in verse 23, it says, but before faith came, we were kept under guard by the law. It was protective for us, kept for faith, which would afterward be revealed. Therefore, verse 24, the law was our tutor. Mark that phrase. The law was our tutor to bring us to Christ, that we might be justified by faith. But after faith has come, we are no longer under a tutor. So we first of all realized that law was temporary, and it had a temporary purpose. Actually, two purposes mentioned here. Number one, it was to guard us. It was to keep us on guard. We've used the illustration of a bowling alley. When your kids are bowling, what do? They put those guardrails up in the gutter, so that when your kids are throwing the ball doesn't go in the gutter. Those guardrails are the whole intent and purpose of getting the ball down the lane. That's the whole point. And so the law now becomes those guardrails to get us moving forward. And so the law, we bump up to the left and we bump up to the right, but the whole goal is to get down the end of the lane. Number one, guarding. But number two, the law is also a teacher or a tutor. We get greater instruction from the law because it's schooling us. And what is it schooling us? Number one, that we can't earn God's favor through our good works. And you're like, well, I don't understand. What do you mean? Well, if you choose to live under the law in the old covenant, you had to watch the animals being sacrificed. You needed to see innocent animals die and their blood shed and offered as a sacrifice to God, which would remind you that there's always a price for sin, and that that price is for your sin, not everyone's sin. It's for my sin. It was teaching me. There's going to come a Lamb of God who's going to take away the whole sins of the world. God promised it. He promised a seed through Abraham. It's a promise. So the law even reminds me of the promise. It's teaching me. But more than that, this is one of those illustrations that speak right to the moment. So that word tutor is a technical term that the audience would be very familiar with. The tutor was, in the Greek and Roman homes, was a child was given over to the full authority of a tutor. And this tutor was a slave employed by a Greek or Roman family, and the tutor's duty was to supervise young boys on behalf of their parents. They took their young charges to and from school, made sure they studied their lessons, trained them in obedience. They were strict disciplinarians, scolding and directing. The role of the tutor, though, was never permanent, because there was always that great day of deliverance when the boy finally gained their adult freedoms. That's the same picture here. The law covered us while we were children, but when faith came, when the promise came, we don't need the tutor anymore. You have freedom. You are now in that place where you have grown up. And for all of us, we were born into the new covenant, because we were saved after Christ. And so we look back now with eyes to learn from the law, but we didn't need it, because God saved us after Jesus died in the new covenant. The law says, I've shown you your need, now go to the cross. That's the summary. I mean, like, pastors can take a Bible study and extend it all these words, but here's the study. The law says, you need Jesus, go to the cross. That's it. That's all you need to know. You come back to the law. Well, I'm going to keep, because there are people today, you'll hear them on the radio, you see them on TV, you've got to go back to the law. You've got to become a Jew. You've got to go through all the festivals. You've got to keep the Torah. No, you don't. By faith in Jesus Christ, he's kept it all. And by faith in Jesus, you walk in the power of the newness of life. And you look at your life and you go, man, I can't believe I live out the Bible. I even live out the parts I don't even know. When you're reading Covetous now, you're like, oh, that's not a problem in my life. I'm glad that I'm not covetous. Or you have this thought of coveting something and the Holy Spirit inside of you says, no, don't do that. And you go, well, why? And you know what the Bible says. The Bible says that's not my righteous, holy standard. Or as we learn, the Holy Spirit in you says, we don't do that. That's not good for us. It doesn't reflect God. Notice he says in verse 26 now, well, he says in 25, after faith has come, we don't need a tutor. For you are all sons of God through faith in Christ Jesus. For as many of you as were baptized into Christ have put on Christ. There's neither Jew nor Greek. There's neither slave nor free. There's neither male nor female. For you are all one in Christ Jesus. And if you are Christ, then you are Abraham's seed and heirs to his promise. You get all the blessings of Abraham by faith. You get everything that's given to Abraham and his seed by faith. In Paul's society, there were sharp divisions. And even today, sharp divisions and walls of separation between people. These are some of them. These are some of them that still exist today. There's national divisions, Jew and Greek, in all kinds of countries. There's slave or free, different segments of economic, socioeconomic statuses in life that separate us. Male and female, that's a big one that gets capitalized on, or even trying to be erased. And then the end says in verse 28 that you are all one in Christ Jesus. These have been wiped away by Christ Jesus. They're all gone. No more racial lines. No more economic barriers. No more sexual distinctions. He sees us all as spiritual equals. Now stand back for a second, for just a moment, because some will take you to this text and use it in such a way where like the real divisions have been, like the real distinctions have been done away with. Like, really, there's no such thing as male or female anymore, and they'll take you right here. Like, no. Slow your roll here. This is a spiritual statement, not a physical one. And you can look around the room right now, and you can say a hearty amen. There is a difference between men and women. I mean, it's very clear that there is no ambiguity about that. So that distinction hasn't gone away. Men are still men. Women are still women. You don't even need the Bible to tell you that. Your eyes can tell you that. Science can tell you that. DNA can tell you that. So this isn't an erasing of what country you came from, your nationality. It doesn't erase the color of your skin or how you think or what neighborhood you work in. What Christ does erase is all of this divisive nonsense that has us looking up or down to people or judging or criticizing. We are all one in Christ, no matter what our background is. That's what he's saying. That's the grace of God. That's the importance that we, as we come to the scriptures, we're like, yes, Lord, look what you've done. This room is representative of that. You know that. To think of all the differences in this room, all the backgrounds, all the nationalities, all the languages. I just think of one little thing. If we would have given you, and we didn't, but let's just say we gave everybody that walked in the door here a piece of paper and said, write on that piece of paper, you're the worst thing you've ever done in your past. And then turn it in, because Ed's going to read every single one of them in your church service. That's all his sermon is. Stole, lied, whatever. And, you know, there's going to be some bad stuff. And if we still lived in that way, we probably wouldn't have met each other. We certainly wouldn't have ever been in this room singing together, hugging. We would never be together. But in Christ, look what he has done. Look how far he's brought you. Even those of you today, it's like, well, you know, I didn't really have a bad past. I don't have any. I'll give you a blank piece of paper. And what God has done in your heart has made you far less judgmental, because now you know the grace of God, how much he kept you from. He kept you from that stuff. For some of us, we didn't listen to God. So he delivered us out of that stuff. It doesn't matter. We're all one in Christ. At the cross, who's better than anyone else? Nobody. None of us. It doesn't matter what we bring to the table. It doesn't matter how much money we have. It doesn't matter what. It doesn't matter, it says. It says by faith is the great equalizer. And Jesus just says to you today, come. Just come to him. You can hear the invitation. Come to me. Come to me, all you who are weary and heavy laden. I'll give you rest. You don't have to pay for your salvation. You don't have to earn it. I think of some of you believers here today. You had a season where you were walking with the Lord, and then you had a season when you weren't walking with the Lord, and it really, really hurt because you got into really bad things. But now you're back. And so now what do you need to do? You need to keep your eyes on the Lord, keep going forward. You can't look back. Yeah, but you don't understand. I live with my past every day. I know you do, but you live more by faith than you do by your past. God doesn't define you by your past. Like the prodigal son coming home, what did dad do? Threw him a party. Welcome home. I'm sure there were some stories and I'm sure there's some discussions, but I know that the prevailing emotion in that home was, glad you're back, son. Glad you're back. Missed you. Man, I didn't think you were going to make it. Didn't know what was going on, but you're back and I'm glad you made it. That's faith. It was the law, if you look at the parable of the prodigal son, it was the law that was in the other son. You see that man? He had two prodigal sons, not one. One left and one stayed. But they both left the love of their father. And so it's time to come home. It's time to be home. To come into that place where there's unity and beauty, not by a list of external rules, legalism, but rather by faith. You're Abraham's seed. You're an heir of the promises of God. Just come and be a part of the family. God loves you, knows your needs. And today we get to celebrate that through communion. We get to remember all that God has done.
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1: Hey, this is Pastor Ed, and it's an honor for me to share with you my brand new book. It's called Letting Go of Your Past. And one of the things I wanted to let you know right away is there's an audio version. 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It's kind of cool. But this book, God is using testimony after testimony after testimony. I've been traveling actually with it around the country, teaching at different churches and sharing a Bible study on how to deal with your past biblically, and then making this resource available. And the feedback coming back is so encouraging. I just know it'll bless you. You can look it up and see the different themes that it deals with. 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One of them is your identity in Christ. Just knowing who you are will open your heart to receive all that God has for you. 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
0: 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Well, that'll do it for today. Come back next time when Pastor Ed will pick up where we left off in Galatians here on Abounding Grace. This is

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1: Yes, what an inspiring book that Pastor Ed Taylor has written. Letting Go of Your Past. Yes, Let Go of Your Past. I've said this before, and I'll say it again. You keep looking forward and upward, and you keep it right here on K-Wave 1110 and 107.9, serving the greater Los Angeles area, sharing life, delivering truth, giving hope. This is John Watanabe, and coming up next on Focus on the Family, we'll again hear from a frequent Focus on the Family guest, author and speaker Dana Gresh, and she'll be talking about a book she has written called And the Bride Wore White, Seven Truths to Live in Sexual Integrity No Matter Your Past. And I think from hearing this conversation, we will all grow as children of God. 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
5: The standard is not virginity. The standard is not don't do this, don't do that. The standard is holiness.
6: Well, that's Dana Gresh, and she's with us again today on Focus on the Family with Jim Daly to encourage you to live with sexual integrity. I'm John Fuller, and as you can probably tell, this is going to be a conversation that isn't appropriate for children. Have them elsewhere or use your headphones or earbuds.
7: I like that. Thanks for that instruction, John. You know, I so appreciated the conversation last time with Dana, and if you missed it, you know, go to the website or get the app for your phone and you'll have access to the whole library of programs. But it was meaty. It had so much in it, and we're going to continue the discussion today in this area of sexuality, the purity movement. We covered some of that last time, and what we need to convey to our kids, how we need to live our lives in such a way that our children see a healthy spiritual attitude towards sexuality. And you say that at the right time, mm-hmm. and you know, then it gets more serious about the teen years, and you need to talk more adult-like to those teens and get them ready for the challenges they're going to face. That's the spirit in which we're going to address this today. I have talked to people in Christian radio, pastors, etc. It's kind of like this is the look. If you can't see me, you're listening on the audio. It's a cringe of covering your ears. And that's not the attitude we should have. God created intimacy for marriage, and it should be enjoyed and celebrated and lifted up as a great thing. And I love that attitude, and that's how I share it with my boys. But we need to talk about things. Mm-hmm. When we are silent, the world fills the vacuum, and this is not a place where you want the world to fill your child's heart.
6: Mm-hmm. Yeah, and Dana brought such great biblical perspective and wisdom. We're so glad to have her back today. She's the founder of True Girl. She's a writer, a speaker, a podcaster, and she's taken a best-selling book and rewritten it and updated it. It's called And the Bride Wore White, and we've got copies of that here. Get yours to address this topic in your family. We have it here at the ministry, and you'll find it at focusonthefamily.com/broadcast.
7: Dana, welcome back. Great day yesterday. Thanks for being with us then and now.
5: I'm so grateful.
7: Yeah, this is the topic nobody wants to touch.
5: Including me, I might add.
7: Yeah, you are reluctant. It's so interesting, but it is good. It's so healthy. In the church, we need to win back what is healthy. You know, last time I wanted to mention this, but you were talking about the physiology involved in physical intimacy.
5: Yeah.
7: And you think about it, you know, I'm learning so much with Dr. Henry Cloud and other psychologists, Christians and psychiatrists, man, the word of God is exploding right now with scientific discovery. Mm. And, you know, even the bonding features that God put in us, particularly women, that when you have that physical intimacy with your husband or somebody else, that bonding hormone is going.
5: Yeah.
7: And there's a purpose in that.
5: That's right.
7: I mean, that's not evolution, everybody. There's a purpose that God put that into us so that we would be one flesh, committed to each other for life, for better or for worse. And God even made it so plain that he chemically created that in our brain science.
5: Yeah, I would say that's why. Well, let me first say that my husband bought me a necklace that was the shape of the chemical makeup of the neurochemical oxytocin, which is what creates that bonding, because I so geek out on this, that God actually created us for that. But here's something really fascinating. There's a study that revealed that women in particular, don't seem to make that oxytocin quite as freely when they're not inside of a committed relationship.
7: Interesting.
5: Yeah. So we're shortchanging ourselves when we're treating sex casually.
7: Well, again, I just think it's a wonderful discovery that they're making where spiritual truth out of Scripture is being found.
5: We're starting
7: in
5: to understand God's word. We're like, he had it right after all.
7: Right. And it shouldn't shock us. No. But the more they discover, the more it points to God's word, which is great. Let's talk about the seven truths about sexual integrity. You know, I've not used that term. First of all, I like that term, sexual integrity. It's such a modern, beautiful phrase, you know, that it's positioned and formed in the right direction. That's what it speaks to me. Integrity of a building, integrity of a bridge.
5: Yep.
7: It means it's built for a purpose and it's doing its purpose. Sexual integrity in that way, that we're built for a purpose like we've talked about, and we're doing that correctly.
5: Yep.
7: And boy, will the world come against that. Oh my gosh. They want to rip down every bit of modesty or desire to marry as a virgin, etc. They just want to tear
5: Isn't it funny that every sexual choice is an applauded and appropriate sexual choice except for the biblical sexual choice? That one's ridiculed. Well, wait, if all these other sexual choices are okay, why isn't this one okay?
7: Another indication of spiritual warfare.
5: And confusion.
7: That's interesting.
5: Yeah, it's
7: true. Yeah, you could talk about all of these and it's lauded. And then, you know, talk about a Christian perspective. Oh, my gosh.
5: Right.
7: How archaic.
5: You bring up one of the big cultural lies we need to prepare our kids for is that God's word is outdated or his rules about sex are old-fashioned.
7: Correct.
5: The fact is they were never in style. Paul writes on the backdrop of a Roman and Greek culture that was far more promiscuous than ours. Pedophilia was very normalized during that time. And yet he says the standard is not virginity. The standard is not don't do this, don't do that. The standard is holiness.
7: Yeah, that's the aim.
5: Holiness. Christians live set apart. They live different, and they live according to God's good design.
7: Boom, there it is. Let's get to the seven truths. You speak to the first one. Sexual integrity reflects the heart of Jesus. Mm-hmm. Let me list them, and then we'll go back. Can we do that?
5: Sure.
7: Okay. So that was one. Sexual integrity doesn't slide. It decides. You mentioned that one.
5: Yeah.
7: Sexual integrity walks in dignity.
5: Mm.
7: All of these, you got to stop and think about it. We're going to come back, so don't panic. Sexual integrity respects boundaries. Sexual integrity requires healthy communication. These are all like amen comments. Sexual integrity banks on family wisdom.
5: Mm.
7: Sexual integrity pursues discipleship. So that is such a meaty list. So let's go back to the first one. Sexual integrity reflects the heart of Jesus. How?
5: This is huge. And I don't know if you know, but Focus on the Family is a big part of my healing story.
7: Oh, that is beautiful.
5: So let me tell you how that happened. I mentioned yesterday how I would wake up feeling shame from my sexual past. And the word purity was this pain word for me because I was a youth leader during this purity conversation that was happening in the 90s and early 2000s. And that word hurt me when I heard it. And all I could think is, I am not pure. And it felt like a battering ram to my heart. And of course, as you said yesterday, the world is going to tell you that's because the Christians have set up all these rules and guidelines of behavior that are just not attainable, and that's why you feel that way. But that, I took that word to the Lord, and I said, Jesus, what is the truth about this word? And what I found is that I was never pure.
8: Well, there we go.
5: Ironically, the truth for our lives is not always the opposite.
8: Yeah.
5: And Psalm 51:5 says, surely I was sinful at birth, sinful from the moment my mother conceived me.
8: Yeah.
5: And I had to come to a place where I realized that. And then I look in the Word and I see, who is pure? Jesus. Jesus is pure. And because he is pure, and because he has saved me, and because when the Father looks at me, he sees the account or record of Jesus, because of that, I can walk in purity and integrity. It changed everything for me. It flipped everything for me. And I'm driving down the highway listening to God.

0: to God counsel my heart on, Dana, you weren't never pure.
1: Yeah.
0: I purify you. And the reason that you behave in a pure manner is so that you can reflect me inside of you. I don't know if this is making any sense to anybody listening today, but for me, it was like, eureka.
1: Yeah.
0: I was able to take the truth of who I was to Jesus and also stand in the boldness of, I am pure because of Christ. So I'm driving down the highway, considering this, my six-month-old baby girl in the backseat of my car, mm-hmm. and Focus on the Family comes on. What are they talking about? Talking to your daughter about sex. Do you think this was God-timed, God-orchestrated? And I hear Dr. Dobson's voice say, what's the number one question on that teenage girl's mind when she's talking to her mom about sex? And the woman said, I have no idea who this woman was. She said the number one question on that teenage girl's mind is, Mom, did you wait?
1: Mm.
0: And this juxtaposition of the purity of Christ and the impure. I felt impure because I had behaved in an impure way. That's why I felt it.
1: Right.
0: But this call was like, wait, my baby girl, I'm going to have to deal with this impurity and this pain in my life to disciple her well.
1: Right.
0: I pull to the side of the road. I allow 10 years of grief to engulf me. I drive straight home. I tell my husband, I know you think you married the driven snow. Let me confess to you. And
1: that was the first time he had heard it.
0: That was the first time.
1: Yeah.
0: 5 years of marriage.
1: Yeah.
0: And I... there's less of that today because the church is talking about sex more, and I'm so thankful for that.
1: Yeah.
0: And I encourage transparency in the dating relationship so that you're not walking into this 5 years into marriage. But he held me, and it felt like the arms of Jesus. He said, I don't think I need to say it, but I think you need to hear it. You are forgiven.
1: Yeah.
0: And it felt like the voice of God. And that allowed me to begin to walk in the purity of Christ. So purity, sexual integrity is not about us behaving well.
1: Mm-hmm.
0: It's about the record of Jesus, and we reflect that record.
1: Yeah. You know, as you're speaking, I'm thinking of the prodigal son.
0: Mm.
1: You could put that in the context of a prodigal daughter.
0: Yeah.
1: And this theme fits that story. But the irony there is the Lord, very specifically through the actions of the father, is showing that enthusiasm for the younger brother coming home after he squandered his father's treasure on party life, if I could call it that. And the older brother was really mad because he was the rule follower.
0: Yeah.
1: And he was jealous. And, you know, the very end of the parable, the younger brother's inside at the feast and the older brother's outside looking in, which many theologians say that that's the story of the feast of heaven.
0: Yeah.
1: That the religious person doesn't make it in.
0: Mm-hmm.
1: And you think about that, you're going, wow. But also, Rosaria Butterfield, who was on the broadcast, if you've never heard her on the Focus program, I'd encourage you to, again, get the app, because those are powerful programs. The first time I interviewed her, she was a former lesbian teacher from Syracuse University.
0: Activist.
1: Used to write articles against Focus on the Family and Promise Keepers, and very dogmatic ideologically. And she said, you know, she befriended a pastor who invited her to his home for dinner with his wife. And over 2.5 years, they led her to the Lord.
0: Yeah.
1: And she said, it hit me that I was living my verb, lesbian, not living my noun, made in his image.
0: Mm.
1: And you said it the same way. We're believing who we are is what we do.
0: Yes.
1: Especially in sin.
0: Right.
1: And she just so perfectly, she said, when I caught that in her context of English literature, she said, it changed my life.
0: Yeah.
1: That moment was it. No more appetite for same-sex attraction. Nothing. She
0: sovereign
1: ended up marrying
0: deliverance.
1: A pastor.
0: She, and not everybody has a sovereign deliverance like she did. And you know, there's sometimes we have to work out our salvation with fear and trembling.
1: Of course.
0: But there is, Jesus expunges the record.
1: Yeah. Mm.
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0: Dana, it's kind of obvious to everybody. We're not going to get through all seven here, but we're gonna fly to try to get as many as possible. You covered the second one before we started, which was sexual integrity doesn't slide, it decides. Right. So let's leave that to itself. Go to number three here. The third truth is that sexual integrity walks in dignity.
1: Yes.
0: What does it mean to walk in dignity? I think that's lost on the church even.
1: This is such an important word. So dignity is inherent worth or value, like that it shows value. Mm-hmm. Every human life has dignity, period. We have dignity because we are image bearers of the God of the universe.
0: Mm-hmm.
1: And that doesn't change based on how we show up in life,
0: mm-hmm.
1: ever. But the call of Scripture is that we would reflect that dignity. The call of Scripture is that we would show up with the way that we talk, the things that we look at, the things we hear, the way that we dress, in a way that says we are image bearers of God. And I think where this gets really complicated for moms today is in the area of teaching our daughters how to dress appropriately and with dignity.
0: Yeah.
1: Because the world is out there saying, you can't talk to your daughter about how to dress. You're going to body shame her. And so we have to have a really rich conversation about this. We can't just turn, there's like three places, maybe four in Scripture that addresses the word modesty. So it's not a robust, you know,
0: theology,
1: foundation,
0: yeah.
1: right, that we have. But what is robust is the theology of clothing.
0: Hmm.
1: You go back from Genesis to Revelation. You know, the book that I just wrote, And the Bride Wore White, I titled it that because I didn't feel like wearing white on my wedding day. I didn't feel worthy.
0: Mm-hmm.
1: I didn't have an awareness of my dignity. But when I looked at the book of Revelation and the bride of the Lamb is wearing white, the sinful, broken bride of the Lamb is wearing white, I was like, ah, through Christ, I get to wear white on my wedding day.
0: Right.
1: You know? So go back, though, to Genesis. I think this is really important, and this is where I pull our rights and responsibility as mothers to teach our daughters to dress. And you know what? You guys have to handle the boys, but we're moms. We have to handle the girls, right? Adam and Eve show up. What are they? They're ashamed. They're hiding. God comes and says, where are you? So he's relational first. He doesn't discipline them. He says, where are you? I miss you. And then what does he do? We see the first bloodshed. An animal dies. The first shedding of blood for sin happens right there in Genesis 3. And God puts on them garments of fur, comforting garments of fur. He comforts them in their sin. Now, the Bible calls these, the Hebrew word is a word that's similar to tunic. And it's believed that that tunic or the garment that is specifically mentioned is a garment of honor. It's sort of like Joseph's coat of many colors. It was a tunic that said, there's special dignity here in this boy.
0: Yeah, I've never heard that.
1: And so what God is doing is he is taking that sin has stripped their dignity, and God is saying, I am putting these garments on you to remind you of your dignity. The way we dress matters. Now, can we teach our daughters the appropriate way to dress in a way that body shames them? Yes, and we have to be very careful that we're not saying your body is bad. We're just saying some clothing doesn't reflect the dignity and worth of you as a daughter of God.
0: Dana, there always is that appropriate criticism that, you know, the male side of this equation should have some responsibility, you know, just because someone may not dress totally appropriately shouldn't give a green light to a boy or a man mistreating that woman. So we need to make that disclaimer known, obviously.
1: Yeah.
0: Men need to restrain and, you know, behave themselves in that context.
1: Yeah, I've taught frequently on the fact that a man's behavior is a man's responsibility, period.
0: Mm-hmm.
1: That the way that a girl shows up or dresses has nothing to do with giving him a right to behave badly. At the same time, I want to be very careful to say that because that thinking is out there, let's not be silent about teaching our daughters the beauty of reflecting. You know, the way we dress isn't about not being sexual. I want to be very clear about that. the way I dress is about nothing. The way that I am wearing today distracts from people seeing Jesus in me. Hmm. That's the point. Hmm. If there is any sin in immodesty, it's not about our bodies. It's about saying, I want more attention than Jesus. I want more attention than God.
0: That's a good point.
1: Yeah.
0: That's a strong one, though.
1: That's what I'm concerned about.
0: Yeah. Wow, that hits right at the core of the culture.
1: Yeah.
0: Because it is all about look at me, yeah. Whether you're a boy or a girl.
1: Right. Exactly.
0: You know, so that's a good thought. The next truth is about boundaries. And you share in the book a story about your husband, Bob, who set a boundary with you. What happened?
1: You know, when Bob and I dated, we had a very beautiful, appropriate relationship. Sexual integrity marked our dating years. Mm-hmm. And one of the reasons for that is, first of all, I had learned my lesson. I knew the pain of sliding into bad behaviors. And so I had boundaries at that point that were important to me. And thankfully, so did Bob. And one day on a date, he just kissed me on the nose and said, that's about as far as I want our physical contact to go. And it wasn't a big conversation, but we were both communicating to each other that we cared about what Scripture said about our sexual behavior. Mm-hmm. And I think that was a trajectory setting moment for us. And I think it matters. We need to teach our daughters and our mm-hmm. sons to have conversations that reflect our boundaries.
2: Yeah. Did that give you a sense of safety, if I can put
1: it that way? Oh, yeah. Especially since the relationship before had been such a demanding mm-hmm. physical relationship. For him to communicate to me that that is not how this relationship was going to work felt really safe.
0: Mm-hmm. That's good. That's really good. The fifth truth is that sexual integrity requires healthy communication. Let me just say, a good marriage requires yeah. healthy communication. Why is communication important when it comes to sexual integrity specifically?
1: Well, one thing is when you're talking and having a rich conversation, you're probably not having awkward moments of physical, what do we do here?
0: A good distraction,
1: right?
0: You're saying?
1: So it's a good distraction. Here's the challenge. Today, a lot of teenagers are doing most of that communication through a device. And yeah. so when they get with each other physically, they're struggling with how to communicate. So I think it's really helpful to just sit them down and say, you know, what are some questions you can ask to get to know this person better? What are your dreams? When did you come to know the Lord? What do you love most about your family? What's hardest about being in your family? You know, giving them a list of questions
0: yeah.
1: helps them really have a healthy conversation.
0: Okay, the sixth truth, I think we're going to make it. The sixth truth is about embracing family wisdom.
1: Yeah.
0: Now, all the parents went yes and amen. Come for the wisdom of the family. Yeah. What do you mean by this?
1: Well, I've always felt that this is really important. As I started working with girls in the year 2000, traveling across the country, doing retreats, I saw that girls who had a healthy relationship with their parents tended to make healthier relationships in their dating life. And conversely, girls who especially didn't have a relationship with their dad, maybe through divorce or mm-hmm. just awkward mm-hmm. body changing, that they were struggling more.
0: Mm-hmm.
1: So there's some research that indicates that that's true, that there's a trend there. And so what is very clear to me is that mom and dad speaking into this matters. And if you survey girls and boys and say, who do you want to hear sexual advice from? They're not going to be, I'm excited to hear my mom and dad talk about sex. They're not, their eyes are going to roll into the back of their head. But when you get down to the root of it, they're going to say, the person I trust most on this topic is mom and dad.
0: Mm-hmm.
1: So it's really important. And let me say this. We do live in a culture that's trying to remove parental rights in so many spaces,
0: yep.
1: especially related to the topic of sex and gender. So this is very countercultural, and I want to infuse the teenage girls that read this book with a different message.
0: Yeah.
1: The message that, you know, it's not your school counselor that needs to hear when you're struggling with something. It's mom.
0: Yeah, that is good, and I think that would save a lot of heartbreak.
1: Yeah.
0: Along the way that we're seeing now in court cases.
1: Absolutely.
0: Especially in transition court cases like that.
1: Exactly.
0: Gender dysphoria. All right, the last truth in your list is that sexual integrity pursues discipleship. Give me the understanding of that.
1: Yeah. Well, let's just take pornography, for example. Very prevalent. Very few of our teenage kids are not seeing pornography. Most of them are. And that can lead to a lifelong addiction. It did for my husband. A battle that he fought and is winning, but a hard battle that caused a lot of disruption in our marriage and in our life, in his heart, in his relationship with God. Most kids that stumble across pornography don't know what to do with that.
0: Mm-hmm.
1: And if they're not in some sort of accountability, they're probably going to do what any of us would do and fall into it deeper and deeper. So that's just one example of where having someone to talk to, other than mom and dad, and I'm encouraging them to also be talking to mom and dad, but talking to your youth pastor, talking to an older, wiser college student who loves Jesus and loves you about my temptation on the internet or my temptation in this dating relationship or my loneliness in mm-hmm. being a virgin and being made fun of mm-hmm. in college or at school. This is a really important ingredient in living a life of sexual integrity. And I feel like every young person needs someone older and wiser than them advising them on this topic.
0: That's a good thought. The earlier in your life you can find that kind of mentoring relationship, the healthier you're going to be.
1: Yeah.
0: Mom and dad will do that through the younger years and teen years, but yeah. I think it's really healthy. It's something we do here at Focus for staff. You know, we encourage mentoring mm-hmm. older staff or wiser staff with younger staff just to help them in their journey.
1: Yeah.
0: And I think it's a good thing to do in every workplace
1: yeah.
0: when it's healthy. Dana, this has been terrific. Mm-hmm. I hope you have felt the wisdom flowing out, and that's the goal here, just to give perspective and to give you encouragement as you parent, or if you're the girl or young woman who is in a spot where you're feeling like something's got to change, now's the day to do it. 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
5: 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And for more details about the 4th Annual Car Show and Family Fun Day happening at Corona Friends Church in Corona tomorrow, Saturday, from 9 a.m. to 12 noon, visit the events page at kwave.com. And by the way, my wife April and I, after we got married, we first lived in Corona. Yes, and we really like Corona and the neighboring town of Norco. Yeah, among the fond memories that April and I have of California before we move away from this state at the end of this month and into a new chapter of our lives. Our golden years, if you will. And stay tuned. Coming up next, more solid teaching from God's Word as we continue to take a look at the Bible's Book of Psalms with Pastor Dave Rolfe from Calvary Chapel Pacific Hills in Aliso Viejo. Coming up next on The Balanced Word.
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7: Jesus said unto them, "Can the children of the bride chamber fast while the bridegroom is with them? As long as they have the bridegroom with him, they cannot fast. But the days will come when the bridegroom shall be taken away from them, and then shall they fast in those days." Now, that is the thing he's saying to them, is that it's more important to be related to him and to have fellowship with him than to fast. That's one thing today, friends, to be religious and put up a front. It's another thing to enjoy fellowship with the Lord Jesus and love him.
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10: There is no limit to what you can do. I can do all things through Christ who strengthens me. Not the cry of a young person. It was the cry of an old person. And the truth is, there is no limit to what God can do in and through you and me. You get old and you think, well, I guess I'm just about done. No way. You should just be thinking that you're getting started. If you understand God and you know his power, his salvation, his righteousness, you realize that he can take you from where you are right now, tired as you may be, discouraged though you may be, and he can say, your best days are ahead of you. It's true. Can he do all things or can't he?

0: One of the facts of life is we're all getting older. In our society, youth is admired and aging is feared and despised. The onset of gray hair, wrinkles, and sagging skin is discouraging to so many. Trying to hold back this change has been likened to someone rushing through the fields in the autumn, painting the marvelous gold and red leaves with green paint. It's a lot of wasted time and energy. But God wants to use us from start to finish. And even in our latter years, our Lord has a plan for us. Today on The Balanced Word, we come to Psalm 71 and receive great encouragement as we grow older in the Lord. We'll learn how to grow old gracefully. Here's Pastor Dave Roth.
1: We'll be looking at Psalm 71. Psalm 71 is a psalm that's kind of written for old people. It is. It's an anonymous psalm. They think David probably wrote it. It really sounds like David. But it's kind of life from the perspective of an old codger. And really, it's all about how to grow old gracefully. We're all getting older. We're going to continue to get older until the Lord takes us. But learning how to grow old gracefully, not becoming more disgusting the older you get and more useless, is an important thing for all of us to consider. Now, some of you are very young and you think, oh, what could be less relevant? But trust me, you get old before you know it. Others of us are so old, we know, oh boy, this is going to be about me. And then there are a lot of you kind of in between where you're wondering if you're really old or not yet and if this is applying to you. So I pulled some tips off the internet as to how to figure out if you're old. I'll read a few of them until you stop laughing. When you're asleep, other people worry that you're dead. That's one clue. You quit trying to hold your stomach in no matter who walks in the room. You have a compass on your dashboard. You like hearing about other people's operations. When people call you at 9 p.m., they ask, did I wake you? Your ears are hairier than your head. You have a party and the neighbors don't even realize it. You used to do drugs, but now you get the same effect just by standing up fast. Your little black book contains only names ending in M.D. Get winded playing chess. Your children are starting to look middle-aged. I'll leave that one off. You sit in a rocking chair and can't get it going. Your knees buckle, but your belt won't. Dialing long distance wears you out. A fortune teller offers to read your face. The little gray-haired lady you help across the street is your wife. You have too much room in the house and not enough room in the medicine cabinet. Sink your teeth into a steak and they stay there. You're so old, your blood type was discontinued years ago. And finally, you know you're really old when people start telling you how young you look. We're all getting older, let's face it. I have, for the last couple of weeks, I've been struggling with a shoulder that's really hurting, really bothering me, and it's injured. And thank you, I've heard all of the home remedies for it. But the worst thing about having a bad shoulder is that I don't have a good story when people ask me how I did it. I don't know. I'm old. It just happened. I don't even remember actually injuring it at all. It's just these bodies are wearing out. That's something that we all have to come to terms with. And there are certain adjustments that we need to make in our lives as we begin to turn that corner where, you know, instead of pushing 50, you're dragging it. And as we move toward an era more and more where we find out there are some things I used to be able to do that I just can't do anymore. God has a special role for us old people, but he also has a special way for us to embrace that role and to live our lives. And it's something that if you learn it while you're younger, you'll be much better as an old person. Today, people don't in our society appreciate old people very much. There are some societies where age is thought of as a badge of honor, where gray hair is just a crown of glory. But in our youth-oriented society, once someone gets to a certain age, they better start figuring out a way to look young because, you know, it's just about over for you. You're not valuable. The whole reality of I hope I die before I get old sucks in, and it's like, oh no. And the youth think, what do you know? You're some old guy. You don't even know how to fix the drivers on your computer. You can't figure out how to make attachments with email. What do you have to offer to me? And so a whole generation of people who just go look down their noses at older people. The problem is we're all getting older. Do you realize that today, of all the people in history who have lived to be 65 or older, 3/4 of them are alive today? They're saying by 2030 that 1/3 of all the people in the world will be over 50. That's kind of amazing. As medical advances happen, we're going to live longer. The upside of that, hey, it's great. Not cut off in the prime of life. The downside of that, we're all getting older. And the prospects are looking like that's still going to happen. But as society looks down their nose at old people, and as old people continue to try cosmetically and surgically and every other way to make themselves look like they're not old, you feel it, you know it inside. The problem is, most of the younger generation, they can't stand old people because of the way we grow old. Because so many of the old people they know are bitter. So many of them have bad attitudes, spurn the youth, and look at them with disdain. And so we have this generational war that goes on. We can sit and pretend, like the Rolling Stones, that we're not getting old. But we know that we are. And I believe that God's plan for each of us is that we grow old gracefully and find a way to do that. And here in Psalm 71, the psalmist gives us some ideas as to how we ought to grow old. He starts out talking about reminiscing about the old days, asking for God's deliverance. He says in verse 5, "For you are my hope, O Lord God. You are my trust from my youth. By you I have been upheld from birth. You are he who took me out of my mother's womb. My praise shall be continually of you." He's going, God, I've known you since way back, and you've been there. Those were the good old days, but I'm not through yet. And now he begins to describe this phenomenon that we've talked about, the fact that young people so often will look at an older person who's growing weaker and decide that they really aren't of much value anymore. As their productivity and capacity goes down, the old person is seen as nothing more than someone to be plundered, someone to leave their stuff to us. And he says, I've become as a wonder to many. They're wondering how long I'm going to live. You're my strong refuge. Let my mouth be filled with your praise and with your glory all day. Do not cast me off in the time of old age. Do not forsake me when my strength fails. For my enemies speak against me, and those who lie in wait for my life take counsel together, saying, God has forsaken him. Pursue and take him, for there is none to deliver him. O God, don't be far from me. O my God, make haste to help me. Let them be confounded and consumed who are adversaries of my life. Let them be covered with reproach and dishonor who seek my hurt. He's basically saying, God, the vultures are circling. They're seeing my weakness. They're realizing I'm not who I used to be. And now they just can't wait for me to move out of the way. They just can't wait to take everything I've worked for and use it in a way that they think makes better sense than my ignorant old ways. And he's going, God, I trusted in you from the beginning, and I want to still trust in you now. He goes on in verse 14, and this is our first clue, really, as to how to grow gracefully. He says, but I will hope continually. Remember earlier we read, he said, I hoped in you when I was younger. But, you know, there's something about hope that's a lot easier when you're younger. Naivete is something that sometimes fosters hope. We all at one point, as we're young, we have big ideas for the future. We believe that all sorts of great things are going to happen. Optimistically advancing, we can't wait until we get older so that we can really put into use and into practicality all of these wonderful ideas that we have. Oh, our lives are characterized by hope. But let's face it, as we get older, we so often lose hope. We become depressed and we become cynical about the future, skeptical that anything good will happen. We pretty much begin to give up hope. We lose sight of that looking forward. As I mentioned a few weeks ago, a quote that I read from Howard Hendricks where he said, when your memories are more exciting than your dreams, then you've started to die. But here the psalmist is saying, okay, I'm old. Okay, I can't do what I used to do, but I will not give up hope. I will look forward to the future continually. I believe, God, that you are not through with me yet, that you want to continue to work. And not only that, I have hope in what you're going to do in the next generation. When I look at the failure of the youth, I still have hope continually because I know you. I will hope continually. Is that our perspective as old codgers? Is it that we have great optimism? Or have we just started to spend our time griping about how it just isn't like it used to be? Spiritually, do we say, you know, I wish you could have heard the good Christian music back when I was a kid. Tell you, a love song, they sure knew how to sing. And going to the tent, that was worship. Today, this is cheesy. Can't understand the words, don't like the beat. Same things that our parents said about our music, we're saying about the next generation. Hey, is that the picture that we want to give? Give up. Don't hope. Life is pretty much over for me and really for you too. The truth is, you got to know, I'll let you in on a secret. You may be happy now, but it won't last long. You may have big plans now, but let me tell you, all your big ideas, they're going to fall flat on their face. Let me just give you a dose of reality, Sonny, right now. It's not going to get better. The days are going to get darker. No, he's saying, I will hope continually, and I'll praise you yet more and more. We tend to, well, when you're young, when you're a new Christian, praising God is something that's just a natural reaction. It's just, oh, God, I want to praise you. Oh, great, let's have a little more worship. Let's have a little more praise. But as we get older and more settled in our ways, I don't know, it's just... It's too hard to work up the excitement. And sometimes we just feel ourselves praising God less and less. And if we praise him, we're praising him for the good old days. We're not praising him for what he's doing right now. But he goes, no way. I am going to praise you more. As I get older, I will have more praise for you than I ever had when I was younger. That sets the baseline. Where I was when I was new and fresh, I'm moving forward praising you. My mouth shall tell of your righteousness and your salvation all the day. I'm going to talk about all that you have done. As I move from being more productive to being now more of a communicator, I want to communicate what you have done. He goes on to say in the end of verse 15, for I do not know limits. That word there in that sentence is not in the original. That's why it's in italics in your Bible. I'd suggest crossing it out. What this psalmist is saying is, I'm old, but I don't know limits. There is no limit to what you can do. I can do all things through Christ who strengthens me. Not the cry of a young person. It was the cry of an old person. And the truth is, there is no limit to what God can do in and through you and me. You get old and you think, well, I guess I'm just about done. No way. You should just be thinking that you're getting started. If you understand God and you know his power, his salvation, his righteousness, you realize that he can take you from where you are right now, tired as you may be, discouraged though you may be, and he can say, your best days are ahead of you. It's true. Can he do all things or can't he? If we are limited, it's because we've put limits on ourselves. When you feel like you've hit the wall, maybe you've hit the wall, but it's a wall that you allowed to be put there. Go over it, tunnel under it, go around it, but don't allow yourself to be limited. Don't allow yourself to think that, well, the best days are gone. No, they're not, unless you think they are, and then they are. That's a self-fulfilling prophecy to limit yourself. Think of Moses, one of the greatest leaders in all of history. Until he was 80 years old, he didn't do anything. Spent 40 years living at the Pharaoh's house, another 40 years wandering in the wilderness. The only thing he accomplished during those 80 years was right between the two 40-year periods, he did kill a guy. But other than that, he didn't do anything. But when he was 80, God called him in that burning bush, and God used him to deliver Israel. What are you planning on doing when you're 80? What are you going to start? What work is God going to put in your life? Are you thinking, whoops, sorry, you know, no, I know my limitations. You may know your limitations, but you don't understand God's because he doesn't have any. He's eternal. And it's so important for us as we get older to not limit what God can do. You know, when we were young, we would try almost anything. And it wasn't because we thought everything would work. It was because we didn't have that much to lose. So we'd take a chance. If it doesn't work out, I'll go do this instead. I'll try something else. I know I'll come up with a different idea. But as we get older, we stop coming up with ideas. And that very choice limits us. Jesus, though he died at the age of 33, didn't start ministering until he was 30. He spent 90% of his life working construction. Amazing, but look what he accomplished in those 3 years. Abraham, who God called and said, in you I'm going to bless all the nations of the world. I will make your descendants like the sands of the sea. But he really didn't get started until he was 100. Daniel was in his 90s when he got thrown into the lion's den and had such a position of influence in that Babylonian kingdom as a result. So you think you're getting old? You're feeling kind of creaky? Don't let that limit you. There's a shifting of gears that takes place where, again, you may not have the back and the strength to do everything that you once did, but your opportunities to communicate the truth are just starting. The wisdom that you've accumulated through a life of a combination of successes and failures, God wants to use it. And he says, don't limit. If you're limiting yourself, you're limiting me. Because you're saying that I can't use someone like you. So he says, I don't know limits. I will go in the strength of the Lord God, and I'll make mention of your righteousness, of yours only. There is, as I say, a transition. When you're younger, you go in your own strength. We all were stronger at one point probably than we are right now. But it starts to happen. And first, the way you notice it is you're still as strong as you ever were. But if you use that strength, it really makes you sore later. I remember when we would play the kids over at Calvary, we'd play the kids in basketball or football. We almost always won. But if we ever played 2 days in a row, we wouldn't have a chance because we paid the price. And then as you get older, you get to where you just can't do much of anything. Paul came to that place. He was a strong and capable man, and yet he had a thorn in the flesh. We read about in 2 Corinthians where he finally is going, help. And God, after Paul had prayed 3 times for that to go away, God said to him, you know what? My grace is sufficient for you because when you're weak, then I can show my strength. He said, Paul, my strength is made perfect in your weakness. When you're young and strong, sometimes it's hard to see the power of God working in your life because, hey, it's you. You have a lot going for you. But when we begin to feel our strength being sapped away, and it's not what it used to be, here is an incredible chance for God's strength to get going. And he may just say, my grace is sufficient for you. I will do more through you now than I ever could do through your strength. Because in your weakness, my strength is made strong. I have plans. And I am going to fulfill my plans in your life. And it's going to be about me, not about you. Oh, you may drag your feet and you may whine and complain. And it may make you uncomfortable. But you're going to see my strength in a way that you never thought you could. I will do more in your latter years. You know, they talk about the second half being the best, but it's also the shortest. And sometimes we just feel frustrated that our time is running out. But God goes, you know what, even if you only have a short time left, I can work powerful miracles through you if you let me use my strength in you. And so he also says, I will make mention of your righteousness, of yours only. That's kind of an interesting way of putting it. The truth is, as we begin to share with people, when we're young and capable, we talk about how good God is, but ultimately really what we're saying is how good we are. We talk about how, yeah, I used to be really bad and God touched me and now look at me, I'm really good. And it's nice and God gets some of the glory. But it's only when we get to the point where we realize God is the only one who's right. It wasn't that I was right about God and therefore now look what's happened. It's that it's his righteousness that matters. My testimony is not what I have done or what I can do, nor is my testimony all about how I'm better than you. I finally can begin to be used by God in a more powerful way when I realize that it's only his righteousness that matters, that he is the one who is worthy. And the weaker I am, the more I can get out of the way, and my message has to be about him, because more and more the one about me is kind of tired. And if I begin to tell people about things that I've done and they start to look at me and go, no way, you know, oh, yeah, you're a black belt in karate. Doesn't look like it. Think I could take you. Hey, the older you get, the less of a black belt you look like. But hopefully in life, God is working in his strength in a way that people then look at us and go, look at God, check him out. He is a righteous one.
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1: As old people, it's so important for us to admit our failures. It's so important for us not to use historical revisionism in a way that says, you know, yep, I've had quite a life. No, it's that we serve quite a God. And as I admit my mistakes, my frailties, my failures, there's a lesson there for everyone who would listen, that it's only God who's righteous. He goes on to say, oh God, you've taught me from my youth, and to this day I declare your wondrous works. Now also, when I'm old and gray-headed, oh God, don't forsake me until I declare your strength to this generation, your power to everyone who is to come. It's that generational communication that's the most important thing that we do, to pass on what God has taught us to the next generation. If you're blessed to be a parent or a grandparent, this is your calling, your primary calling, is to take God's strength, the stories of how God has worked in your life and what you've seen in other people's lives, and to pass that on to the next generation. If your kids won't listen, share it with your grandkids, but pass it down. Now, a lot of people today don't want to listen to stories. And there are some of you that when you hear some old person going on and on with one of their stories, you're looking for the door. You're trying to figure out a way to get away. And I understand that. You know, there are some people, and I love them dearly, but when they start telling me the same story for the 10th time, it's like, oh, boy. But you know what? They've paid their dues. Okay, you know, they're not as sharp as they used to be. And maybe they don't tell a story as well as some young person would. But there's value in that experience.
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0: 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This is John Watanabe, and on that edition of The Balanced Word, Pastor Dave Rolfe talked about God working His strength. Well, if you want God to work His strength in your children, if you're really thinking about enrolling your kids in a Christian school, well then, here's an event that you and your family are encouraged to attend this weekend on the campus of Calvary Chapel, Costa Mesa. 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And stay tuned. Coming up next, we'll continue to learn what it means to walk in the Spirit as we listen to the Bible teaching of Dr. David Jeremiah from Shadow Mountain Community Church in El Cajon, coming up next on Turning Point.
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4: Walking in the Spirit doesn't mean never having setbacks. It means not letting those setbacks impede your progress. Today on Turning Point, Dr. David Jeremiah offers biblical strategies and practical tools for quickly and decisively dealing with sin on your Christian walk. If that's been an area of concern for you, keep listening as David introduces the conclusion of his message, Walking in the Spirit.
5: And thank you for joining us today. We're happy to have you for this weekend edition, sort of the end of the week and the beginning of the weekend. We are involved in a discussion on the Spirit of God, the Holy Spirit, the third person of the Trinity. And today we're going to finish up what we started yesterday as we discuss what it means to walk in the Spirit. That is a biblical command, but what does it mean and how does it work? We'll examine it again in just a few moments as we open our Bibles together. Next week, we're going to talk about the fruit of the Spirit, the work of the Spirit, and the gifts of the Spirit. We have much more to learn as we open the Bible and examine what it has to say about the Holy Spirit of God. During this month, we are making available a very special resource on the Holy Spirit. If the things we are saying are resonating with you, you may want to have them in writing, and we have made that possible with this book we would love to send you. It's the third book in the trilogy of God books. We have a book called The God You May Not Know. We have another one called The Jesus You May Not Know, and this one called The Holy Spirit You May Not Know, introducing you to the Trinity in these biblical discussions. you may have your copy of this third member of the trilogy, The Holy Spirit You May Not Know. It's yours for the asking for a gift of any size during the month of June. And ladies and gentlemen, this is an important month for us because it's the last month in our fiscal year. We total everything up at the end of this month and make our decisions for the year that is before us. Many opportunities await us. We need to have the full support of everyone who helps us. So if you haven't given your gift yet this month, or if you've been thinking about doing something special for Turning Point, this is a good time to do it. It will help us so much as we end the month of June together. And be sure to ask for your copy of the book when you send your gift. Here is part two of Walking in the Spirit. The flesh can have great power over us. You don't lose your flesh when Christ comes to live within you. And that's a strategy that we need to remember. When you become a Christian, your old nature doesn't go away. Can I get a witness? Listen to these words. For the flesh desires what is contrary to the Spirit, and the Spirit what is contrary to the flesh. They are in conflict with each other so that you are not able to do whatever you want. How many of you have ever thought, why can't I do what I know I'm supposed to do? Because you're in a battle with the flesh. You're in the battle with the old nature. And what Paul is saying is, he's saying that there is a war going on within us. Flesh against the Spirit. This is more than a matter of human willpower. I'm reminded of the story of the old farmer who was once seen wrestling with a stubborn mule. And someone finally yelled out, Sam, where's your willpower? And he wiped his brow and replied, my willpower's fine. This mule's won't power is the problem. Sometimes people ask me, why is the flesh so stubborn? Why does the flesh, self, the old you, why does it still have such power in your life? I'd like to explore that for just a moment with you. I remember the first time I realized this and how it made so much sense to me. First of all, physical age versus spiritual age. If you got saved at the age of 30, your flesh had a 30-year head start on the Spirit. If you got saved at 70, your flesh had a 70-year head start on the Holy Spirit's reign in your life. Why is the battle so hard? Because the flesh was running before the Spirit ever showed up. And sometimes those habits and those things which you did before you became a Christian reappear. Before you were saved, you formed habits and reactions and thought patterns that cut deep grooves in your heart. And becoming a Christian doesn't instantly erase those ruts. The Bible says old things pass away and behold, all things are becoming new, but they don't become new immediately. You don't immediately, when you become a Christian, realize that you never had any problems in the past. You know you had problems. There's parts of the American West where you can still see wagon tracks from the Oregon Trail. No wagons have passed there in over a century, but the grooves are still etched in the ground. And it's the same with old patterns of sin. We may have turned in a new direction, but the old tracks remain. And if we are not careful, our wheels slide right back into those paths. You may have gone places, practiced habits, seen things before Christ that you now reject. Yet the memories linger. You might be in worship when an old image or an old craving suddenly flashes into your mind. That's the flesh. And the enemy trying to pull you back into familiar ruts. And there's another reason we struggle and can wonder why the struggle is so strong. And that's the influence of our culture. Let me ask you a question. What message does our culture promote today? The Spirit or the flesh? It's no contest. Growing spiritually doesn't come easy. Take Sunday morning as an example. It takes effort to join your local community for worship. You set the alarm, you drag yourself out of bed, get the kids ready, drive across town, find a parking spot, finally sit down, hoping to hear from God's Spirit. That takes work. But the flesh, that is effortless. You don't have to plan for it or put it on your calendar. The moment you flip on the TV or unlock your phone, it's there, parading itself, calling for your attention, trying to shape the way you think and the way you feel. It hardly seems fair, doesn't it? What takes discipline to build can be undone with hardly any effort at all. And as believers, we're pulled in every direction. We know that. We want a life dominated by the Spirit, but the enticements of the flesh surround us. And soon we feel guilty and defeated and confused. It must be me, we think. I must be doing something wrong, we think. Something must be wrong inside of me. If we don't understand the nature of that struggle, it's easy to grow discouraged and think there's no hope. But there is an answer, and it begins with recognizing that the battle is real. If you are not having any inward struggle in your life, the probability is you don't have a new nature. Maybe the old nature is just very comfortable and you're doing what you've always done and everything is cool. But insert the new nature and World War III can start before you know it. Then there's the incompatibility of our lifestyle with the world's. That's the third thing. Another reason we feel the pull of the flesh is simple. The moment you come to Christ, you're no longer in step with the world. Your direction changes, your values shift. The current that once carried you now runs against you, and that's not a flaw. It's evidence that you've been made new. We have watched this happen in our culture visually in these last weeks and months as we've seen the battle between good and evil, the battle between Christians and those who don't know Christ, and the actual hatred, vitriol hatred for Christian people. Why is that happening? That's a satanic thing that goes on. When you become a Christian, you become a target. Some of you know that because it's happened where you work or in your neighborhood or among your family members. Christianity can be a uniter, but often it's a divider between people who know Christ and people who don't know Him. A.W. Tozier once described the Christian life like this: a true Christian is a very unusual person.

Christian nation, as much as that likes to be said. Our nation may have been founded on Christian principles, but it has long since left that path. We are a godless nation, and if you're a Christian, you walk in the midst of that environment and you wonder why it's hard, why it's difficult, why it's impossible. If you do not have the Holy Spirit helping you, you're just a target. The Christian life really doesn't fit with the world, and we're different because of Jesus. And that's a good thing. And I'm not saying we should hide from people or act strange. Christ changes what we love and how we live. When you become a Christian, you set yourself over here. It doesn't mean you don't have fellowship with those who don't know Christ, but you are different. If you can be a Christian and not be different, I don't know what Christianity is. The Bible says when Christ comes to live within you, he changes you from the inside out. He gives you new desires, new hopes, new habits, new things to do, and some things not to do. It's amazing to me that I haven't preached on some things in a long time, and somebody who's just become a Christian will come and say, you know, Dr. Jeremiah, since I got saved, I don't do this anymore. I don't do this anymore. I don't go here anymore. I don't do that anymore. And I wonder, how in the world did you ever find out you shouldn't do those things? I haven't preached on any of those. And then I realize they have the best preacher going in the Holy Spirit. When you become a Christian, how many of you know this? The Holy Spirit makes you uncomfortable with some of the things you used to do. He's making you uniquely different from the world in which you live. Now, if you want a good picture of what it's like to walk in the flesh, all you have to do is read the 5th chapter of Galatians, because it gives you a large screen, full color picture of what the flesh is like, and it isn't pretty. Galatians 5, 19 through 21. Now the works of the flesh are evident, which are adultery, fornication, uncleanness, lewdness, idolatry, sorcery, hatred, contentions, jealousies, outbursts of wrath, selfish ambitions, dissensions, heresies, envy, murders, drunkenness, revelries, and the like. It's kind of like a little sketch of life without God. That's what life is like when God isn't present. That's like, here's life, take God out of life, and this is what you get, this list of practices. Does that convince you that we need help? The Christian life demands more than our willpower. The enemy never quits. The flesh resists at every turn. Left to ourselves, we unravel. But that's not the whole story, because the same Spirit who raised Jesus from the dead now lives in us, so that day by day, step by step, we can overcome the flesh and walk in newness of life. Hallelujah for that truth. When I first started in the ministry back in Fort Wayne, Bill Bright, who was the founder of Campus Crusade, often used a word picture about walking in the Spirit. And it has stayed with me for years. In fact, there's a little tract you can get that outlines this in a very picturesque way. It went something like this. If you ask the Spirit of God to control your life, he does. And life is better than it has ever been before. You experience joy and a perspective in your days that is beyond anything you've ever encountered before. And along the way, sin re-enters the picture. It's like a black ink splotch on a white piece of linen writing paper. You do something that grieves or quenches this wonderful Holy Spirit who has been given to you. In a sense, you push him off the throne of your life and allow the old flesh nature back in control. What do you experience then? You experience discouragement and sadness. I've said many times over the years, a backslidden Christian is more unhappy than any non-Christian could ever be, because non-Christians don't know the joy of fellowship with God. If you've known it and you don't take care of it and you allow sin to re-enter and push its way back into your life, you have a misery that is unparalleled, because you remember what it was like when you were in fellowship with God and now you're not. That's why David prayed, Lord, restore unto me the joy of my salvation. He didn't say, restore my salvation. That was never in doubt. But the joy of his salvation was gone. And for some of you here today, that's true. You're a Christian. You know you're a Christian. You're on your way to heaven. But the joy of salvation has been pushed to the sideline because the old flesh has gotten back in control. So Bill Bright said, when that happens, when you find that going on in your life, you have to practice what he called spiritual breathing.

0: Think of normal physical breathing. What does it involve? Just two things, really. Inhaling fresh air and exhaling bad air. It's what we do all day long, all night long. I can guarantee that if you're hearing these words right now, you are engaged in the business of inhaling and exhaling. Spiritual breathing is a similar process. Listen to this. This is an illustration. It is exhaling impure and inhaling pure. It is rejecting the bad and embracing the good. It works like this. When you become aware of sin in your life, you deal with it at that very, very moment. Wherever you are, in the car, at home, at the office, let's say you just screamed at one of your kids. Maybe they pushed every button you have and a few you didn't even know existed. But you're supposed to be living in the Spirit, right? What do you do when you become aware of your sin? Well, you could spend the rest of the day justifying what you've done. I mean, after all, you've worked and slaved for those kids, and they ought to show a little more appreciation and respect, right? But in your heart, you know better. In your heart, you know you've sinned. You know that you have grieved the Holy Spirit, and He's made you aware of this sin, and He wants you to immediately confess it and seek forgiveness. That's why we have 1 John 1:9 in our Bibles. Many people are surprised to find out that 1 John 1:9 was written to Christians. Here's what it says. If we confess our sins, He is faithful and just to forgive us our sins and to cleanse us from all unrighteousness. You say, Lord, I agree with you that what I just did was sin. I ask that you would forgive me for that sin. What have you done? You have just exhaled the impurity in your heart. You have just move the bad air out. Then you say, Lord, I don't want to live like this. I want you to come and continue to control my life. I want you to be the one who guides me in all of this. Please fill me again with your Holy Spirit. That's inhaling. You exhale the bad by confession. And notice what 1 John 1:9 says. It says, if we confess our sins, this is not the sin nature. This is the activity of sin, sin, S-I-N-S. If we confess our sins, if we confess the things that we do when we sin, God is faithful and just to forgive us our sins. Now watch the last paragraph, because the last little sentence often gets omitted. And to cleanse us from all unrighteousness. What that means is if you confess the sins you know about, God not only forgives that, but He forgives all the unknown sins that you have too. He not only forgives the sins you confess, but He cleanses you from all unrighteousness. He makes you clean from the inside out. So the greatest thing you can do when sin is plaguing you and bugging you and following you, trying to trap you, as soon as you know you've sinned, confess it. Ask God to forgive it. And if you're like me, you're going to have some cases where you say, Lord, I'm sorry, but it's me again. And it's that again. Lord, please forgive me of that. I know that's a sin. I know that's wrong. Fill me with your Spirit. I believe this with all my heart. Some of you are going to say, well, if I did that, Pastor, every time I sin, I'm going to be in prayer all day long. Just one prayer after another. And that may be true, but let it happen. And what you'll discover is the more you do it and the more you experience it, the fewer times you'll have to do it and the less times it will happen. In fact, you may discover that you can live a whole day in the power of the Holy Spirit without having to exercise spiritual breathing. But if you allow sin to remain in your heart and you stop seeking the filling of the Spirit, you will wake up one day to discover you've been walking in the flesh for a long, long time. And my friends, that is a terribly dangerous and sad and sorrowful way to live your life. I once read about two young women who died in a fire that swept through their apartment as they were sleeping. Investigators determined the smoke detector had been deliberately disconnected for a party the night before. Someone had pulled the plug so it would not shrill while food was cooking, and they forgot to reconnect it, and with no warning, the fire claimed two lives. In the same way, when we quench the Spirit's voice and keep walking in the flesh, we put ourselves in danger. The Spirit may be warning us, but we no longer hear Him. You know, Christians can live that way for years, refusing to deal with sin and to reappropriate the Spirit's fullness. That's why Ephesians 5:18 tells us in the present tense to keep on being filled with the Spirit. It's not a one-time deal. For many of us, it's every day, many times a day. And you know, it's exciting to walk in the Spirit. You sense you are a work in progress, reshaped from within. You grow sensitive to His voice, more careful about the things you do. The interruption of sin feels so miserable, you want it to be gone right away. So you confess it. You erase it through the power of the blood of Jesus Christ. In short, the Holy Spirit leaves His mark. And what is that mark? His holiness. Have you ever watched race walking? I started with a story about a little child walking. I want to end with a story about race walking. I remember the first time I saw it, I thought how weird it looked. It's really funny. The hips sway, the arms pump, and it seems like someone is trying to walk fast enough to run, but they're not allowed to run, so they have to walk fast. Yet behind that awkward stride is one of the most demanding sports in the Olympics. It takes precision, endurance, and rhythm. No one knows that better than Evan Dunphy from Richmond, British Columbia. In the 2016 Olympics, he walked 31 miles in 3 hours and 41 minutes, faster than most people could run that far. The secret to race walking is rhythm. To stay consistent, athletes like Evan train for years with a metronome or keeping timer to master their pace. During the race, Evan took about 200 steps a minute. That's 3 every second for almost 4 hours straight. Step after step, stride after stride, he stayed in perfect sync. I'd like to leave you with that picture. Walking in the Spirit means letting the Holy Spirit set the pace. Let Him be the metronome in your life and just keep walking. Notice, this is not jogging in the Spirit. This is not running in the Spirit. It's not ambling in the Spirit. It's walking in the Spirit. Walking in the Spirit, one step after another, keeping constant vigilance over your life. And don't get long interruptions because of sin, because you now know what to do with that. You confess it immediately and ask for God's forgiveness. Exhale the sin, inhale the fullness of the Spirit of God, and keep on walking. Walk in the Spirit, says the Scripture, and you will not fulfill the lust of the flesh. That's a very interesting concept. And let me remind you of that when we close. Sometimes we think, if I'm struggling with a sin, I need to concentrate on, don't do that sin. How many of you know, let's say you're trying to lose weight, and you know you shouldn't eat this particular kind of food because it's inhibiting your progress. And so you say to yourself, I'm not going to eat it. I'm not going to eat it. I am not going to eat those donuts. And the more you say you're not going to do it, the more the image of the donut becomes prominent in your mind. And the next thing you know, you're scarfing down half a box of them. Because you don't break bad habits that way. You break bad habits by replacing them with good habits. And the same is true in the spiritual realm. You don't break the control of sin over your life by determining in your heart not to sin again. You break that habit by inputting the ministry of the Word of God and the Holy Spirit in your life. You overwhelm the bad habit with the habit of the Spirit. And when you do that, you can have victory. Oh, you'll have some setbacks, but now you know what to do. Here's the good news. Nothing you ever do that's wrong needs to last more than a few minutes. You don't have to wait to come to church on Sunday and confess it. You don't have to wait to be in your small group to confess it. When you realize that you have dishonored the Lord or you've done something that you know doesn't please Him, what you do is immediately you confess it to the Lord and ask Him to forgive you. And if you have to do that a lot these first days when you practice this, don't get upset over that. Just keep doing it and keep doing it. And all of a sudden one day you'll discover God has made you so sensitive to these things that you don't want to have to come to Him again with it because you've already come to Him so many times and so you don't do it anymore. That's the power of walking in the Spirit. And I wanted to say this all to all of us today because, hey, we want to be God's people. We want to walk in the Spirit. We want to do the things God has called us to do. And here's the formula right from the Scripture to help us do that.
1: You know, the Bible doesn't say we're to shuffle. We're not to run. We're to walk one step at a time with the Holy Spirit. And it wouldn't be commanded of us if we are not capable of doing it. So my encouragement to all of us is, let's practice walking in the Spirit. The Bible has a lot to say about the fruit of the Spirit. in Galatians chapter 5, and we're going to spend 2 days on that subject as we begin the next week together. I hope you'll be with us then. In the meantime, as we face the weekend, let me encourage you to get to church, be a blessing to the people in church, go with a word of encouragement, and to be a blessing to your pastor. Be sure to look for us on television over the weekend, because where you are, somewhere you can find us. We're on your dish, we're on your cable. We're there for you, and you can join us, usually not while you should be in church. Hopefully make church a priority, and we'll see you right here on Monday.
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3: 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This is John Watanabe at your service for the final time on this early Friday. And coming up next, as David Jeremiah just said, we want to be God's people. Yes, indeed. And coming up next, we'll continue to grow as God's people as we hear answers to questions about the Bible and the Christian faith as we listen to the encore presentation of the Thursday afternoon edition of Pastor's Perspective, with answers from Pastor Bill Buffington from Calvary Chapel Inglewood and Pastor Tommy Koda from Hope Alive Church in Santa Ana. Stay tuned. It's coming up next.
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0: to Pastor's Perspective. I'm your host, Brian Perez. It is Thursday, and we're going to be here until 4 o'clock today to answer the questions you have about the Bible, the Christian faith. Give us a call. What have you been thinking about? What's been, what are you struggling with? What are you, when it comes to matters of the faith? Give us a call at 888-564-6173. Maybe you're not even a Christian. You can call in too. Maybe you just happen to stumble upon this radio station. Maybe you've been listening for a few hours and you've got questions. Well, we'd love to hear from you. 888-564-6173. We're also live streaming on Facebook, YouTube, and Instagram. So if you're watching us, hello, thanks for watching. But you can call in too. The number's right there on the bottom of your screen, 888-564-6173. Answering your questions today, we've got Bill Buffington, the pastor of Calvary Chapel Inglewood. You hear Bill here on K-Wave weeknights at 9:30. And Tommy Cota's here, too. He's the pastor of Hope Alive Church in Santa Ana. His radio show is heard on Sunday afternoons or evenings. It's pre-evenings, Sunday at 5 o'clock. Right now, it's like the summer. Saturday. Yes.
1: Yeah.
0: You're right.
1: Well, it's the day before Sunday. So
0: that's
1: you were
0: what
1: close.
0: I meant. I meant Sunday Eve.
1: Yeah.
0: That's what I meant. Sunday Eve. No, nothing. Anyway, just check the kwave.com programs page because that'll give you the correct days and times. Unless I'm the guy that put the website together, then who knows what you might see. But I'm not. So that's good. Anyway, how you guys doing, Bill?
2: Doing good. That's a beautiful day.
0: Yes, it is.
2: Hanging out with my son, got some coffee, and hang out with you and Tommy Cota
0: and
2: answer some Bible questions. So,
0: yeah.
2: Beautiful day.
1: Yeah.
0: Indeed. Tommy, you doing good?
1: Oh, yeah. Sure enough, man. Yeah. You know, it's just today's a special day. This 26 years ago today, I walked into a church and got saved. And so, yeah, just waking up this morning, I was just like, man, just kind of reflecting, you know, just on that moment, you know, where I was and just, you know, the love of Jesus, you know, there in that little tiny small church in the city of Anaheim. You know, and it's just 26 years. It went by fast, but man, I just kind of reflecting on the goodness and the grace and the mercy of God is, you know, so cool. So I'm glad I remembered the date.
0: I was going to say, it's so cool that you remember the date.
1: Yeah.
0: Because, you know, I've heard it said before that if, not that you have to remember the date, some people, maybe even most people don't remember, but the fact that when you do remember, it just shows the significant impact that it had.
1: Yeah.
2: Yeah. I got the month and year. But I don't have a date, but I knew it was October of 95.
1: Yeah.
2: But yeah, isn't it awesome, bro? As you reflect back on what God did in your life 26 years ago, walking into a church and he's been continuing to do that work. But now God has done it in such a way that what was provided for you, you're now providing for other people. There are other people that are having that same kind of encounter. In your fellowship, right? They're able to come to your church and be loved on and hear the word of God. And so just awesome how God does that. He reaches us, you know, miraculously and mercifully and then turns around and says, I'm going to give you something to do that matters. And what a blessing, man.
1: Yeah, yeah. No, it truly is. And that's kind of one of the inspirations, I think, you know, just every single day and when we're with the church, but you know, he's just even outside the church, it's like, man, you know, I want to share this, you know, this is what God has done, you know, and it's just going into that church that day, man, you know, cops were looking for me, my parole agent had a warrant for my arrest and everything, and there was a whole lot of mess and emptiness and sadness, but it was, and that's where the Lord met me, you know, and so like when people come with these kind of hardships and all this, you know, it's like, oh man, I know exactly what you're feeling, and I know I know who the answer is. You know, and so kind of just getting to lead them to the Lord, and praise the Lord. 26 years, and man, God is so faithful. It's all His grace, that's for sure.
0: So Bill's like your older brother. He's like five years older in the faith.
1: Yes, he is. Yes, my brother indeed, for sure.
0: That's right. So I just brought up a calendar for October 1995, Bill.
2: Yes.
0: So here it is. Maybe narrow it down. Was it a Wednesday night, like Tommy said? Was it a Sunday?
2: I'll tell you what happened, right? A friend of mine, I was in an apartment building. I was living with a girl I wasn't married with. We had a baby. God, mercy for me. I wasn't going to show up at church. I didn't have that in my background. I don't go to church, right? But a guy that I grew up in my neighborhood with, he got saved a year and a half earlier listening to the radio. But he's the first person I saw, like, radically come to Christ, repent. He would not go out with us anymore. He quit drinking. He graduated high school and married his girlfriend. She moved in with his mom and dad till they both got jobs. When they got jobs, they get their first apartments, my apartment building, right upstairs from me and this girl I'm shacked up with. And so this is my buddy Curtis. And he would just witness to me. And I could hear him because I didn't see any hypocrisy in him. And he just, it was raw. He was a new believer. He didn't know, he couldn't answer any Bible questions, but he would say to me multiple times, he said, "Man, Bill, I don't want to argue. I love you, bro. I want you to go to hell." And the Lord used him to just pierce my heart. And when I finally, he left my house one day, he left a book. He gave me my first Bible. I still have it. And, you know, we had this discussion and I, you know, he left there. He talked about hell. I got a tract from somebody the next day. And so the tract said, "What to do to go to hell?" And when you open up the track, it says "nothing" in bold print. And then it had not John 3:16, but it had John 3:18. And I'll read it to you real quick. John 3:18 says, he who believes in him is not condemned, but he who does not believe is condemned already because he has not believed in the name of the only begotten Son of God. And something about him sharing the day before, me getting that track the next day, yeah, I became convinced in that moment, like illumination happened. God is trying to save me. I'm going to die and go to hell. I called him. I said, "Bro, I want to get saved. I believe." And he was such a new believer. He says, "All right, wait, this Sunday, I'll take you to church Sunday." I'm like, "I want to get saved now. I'm not going to be here Sunday, you know?" Yeah. But, I was that week. I remember I was watching Christian television. I still remember who I was watching. And then he took me to Calvary Chapel, South Bay to a Sunday night service.
3: Oh, wow.
2: I don't even know who preached, but I went straight down and I ended up getting to sit with a pastor. And that was the beginning of everything right there. That was the genesis. And it was a radical, for me, I was all in. I'm like, "Well, I'm going to do it. I'm all in." Mm-hmm. I went home that night, broke up with the girl. Cops came. She moved out. Like it began that day and it's never gone. I've never gone back. I've continued to grow from there. But I know that it was in October because the next month celebrated my daughter's first birthday and I met my wife. And so month after getting saved, breaking up with this girl, moving her out, I meet my wife, who I've been married to for 29 years this month, in the Lord. And so I have those dates in mind, you know.
3: Yes. Yeah. Yes.
1: Praise God.
3: That is so cool.
1: Yeah.
3: All right, 888-564-6173 is the number to call, and we're going to go right to the phones, beginning with Mary in San Bernardino. You are on Pastor's Perspective with Pastors Bill Buffington and Tommy Cota. Welcome.
1: Hey, Mary.
2: Hello.
4: Hi.
3: Hi. What's your question for us today?
4: My question is, I just really got baptized on Mother's Day. Me and my brother did at our church, my Christian church over here in San Bernardino. And my question is, they keep on telling me that everybody at church keeps on telling me that now that I got baptized, I have to receive the Holy Ghost. So I said, "Okay, well, how do I do that? You know, how do you receive the Holy Ghost? You know, because I really got back into church, and it's going to be a year, July the 4th. That I've been with my God, you know, with being myself to God, me and my brother. And they're confusing me because they keep on telling me that I have to receive the Holy Ghost at church. So if I have to receive the Holy Ghost at church, they told me that I have to be on repenting and all the time. And not just at church, but at home too. So I started praying at home, you know, with me and my brother, you know, or myself with my brother. So my brother, he's sick, he has an illness, so I'm teaching him everything. You know, and I give my brother a lot of props because, you know, he has an illness and he's had it since he was 17 years old to now.
1: Mm-hmm.
4: So he's on medication, you know, 24/7. And one of my brothers at church, he grabbed me to go up to the altar. He forced me, like, to go up to the altar, took me by the hand, and dragged me up there and said, you know, "Get on your knees, you know, and start repenting to God, you know, and telling him." And, you know, I just got out of the hospital on the weekend because I have fibromyalgia in my legs.
3: Oh, my goodness.
4: My legs went out completely. Okay, so he didn't understand why I was sitting there on my chair and I wasn't going up to the altar. It's because I just got out of the hospital and I can't stand on my legs that much.
3: Right. Tommy, we'll start with you. How would you answer Mary's question?
1: Yeah, Mary, you know, to receive the Holy Spirit, well, first of all, you know, welcome to the faith of God. From what I understand, you're saved and you just received Jesus. And that really truly is a work of the Holy Spirit. It's the Holy Spirit that reveals who our Lord and Savior is, Jesus Christ. And the Holy Spirit convicts us of sin, of righteousness, and of also that of judgment. So that's the work of the Holy Spirit. And I would encourage you, Mary, like oftentimes, and you don't have to be in a church setting, like in the church building or anything like that. Really, it's just by faith. We can just ask, like, Lord, fill me with your Holy Spirit. And it's a work of faith. And we're just asking the whole God to fill our lives, to fill my heart, my mind with the work of your Holy Spirit. And by faith, we receive that. And it doesn't mean that you're going to feel like any sensation. It doesn't mean that you're going to, you know, like begin to float across the floor or nothing like that. You know, it's just simply believing by faith that God has filled you with his Holy Spirit. And that's exactly what happens when we confess Jesus as our Lord and Savior. It's that the Spirit of God, the Holy Spirit, begins to take up residence in us. And so there is that work that we are the temple of the Holy Spirit when we begin to believe in Christ our Savior. And so there is going to be those moments, you know, in your journey as a Christian where, you know, we just have like this desire to be filled to overflowing, for the Holy Spirit to come upon us, to empower us. And that's when we ask, Lord, Holy Spirit, just fill my life right now. And by faith, we believe that he fills us because we ask in faith, and he freely gives to those who ask.
3: Now, Bill, Tommy said that you're not going to float above the clouds, or you're not going to have a feeling necessarily. But some people would say, well, yeah, but there's that evidence of speaking in other tongues. Mm. So do you have to have that in order to, quote unquote, prove that you've been baptized?
2: Yeah. And so there are definitely some church circles that really push that. That's a lot of times that's the push, you know, come to the altar and, you know, just have an encounter, have a moment. You know, we want to evidence it. And then the Bible says that all don't speak in tongues. And so a sad thing for somebody, because everybody's not going to have that kind of experience. You know, mm-hmm. Some people will have an emotional experience, some people won't. You know, in my own experience, you know, I didn't. You know, there was the evidence was it was internal. It was God working from the inside out. I was definitely changed. Things weren't the same, but there was no emotional thing. So two things I would say to you, sister. First, you know, we have the Holy Spirit when we believe, right? In Ephesians chapter 1. As Paul is ministering to the believers there, it's Ephesians 1:13. It says, in him you have also trusted after you heard the word of truth. So we hear the word of God. We hear the gospel. We believe. We trust in Jesus because of it. It says the gospel of your salvation, in whom also having believed, you were sealed with the Holy Spirit of promise. And so every believer upon belief, when you believe and receive the gospel, the Holy Spirit comes to dwell inside you. And so you have the Holy Spirit. But I think, you know, what Tommy was talking about is then beyond that, you know, we look for, you know, the Lord to fill me with your Holy Spirit. You know, I can have the Holy Spirit with me, convicting me to be saved in me now that I believe. But also we can have an experience where it's the upon experience. The Holy Spirit comes upon the believer and empowers us to live for him. And in Acts 19, there were some, it says in Acts 19, verse 1, and it happened while Apollos was at Corinth that Paul passed through the upper regions and came to Ephesus, finding some disciples. And he said to them, did you receive the Holy Spirit when you believed? So they said to him, we have not so much as heard, rather there is a Holy Spirit. And so, you know, they have a discourse, and Paul ends up in verse 6, lays hands on them, and the Holy Spirit came upon them, and they had an encounter. They had an experience. They spoke with tongues, and they prophesied. And so, you know, you can pray for that at home. You can pray for that at church. It doesn't have to be at a place. It doesn't have to be at the altar. If you're realizing that, God, I want your power upon my life. I want to give all of me to you. I want to be yielded to the person and power of the Holy Spirit. You can stand up, sit down. There's no physical posture required. It's like salvation. It's for the asking. Lord, fill me. Mm-hmm. And then it's something that we continue to come back to the Lord. The same mm-hmm. people that were filled in Acts chapter 2, they were filled again in Acts chapter 4, and then again later. And so it's mm-hmm. something that we continue to ask the Lord to fill us with his Holy Spirit. So I'm not sure what kind of church you're at, and you may want to look into that. If that's the emphasis there, I would encourage you to find somewhere that's going to be Bible-based, that's going to be, you know, teaching you through the Word of God. And if they're going to ask you to have an encounter and experience, I mean, show me in the Bible. Walk me through this.
1: Yes.
2: Disciple me. Teach me. As a new believer, you want to find a church where they're going to disciple you, teach you what it looks like to follow the Lord. We all need that, and that's what God called the church to provide for believers.
3: Mary, you might want to try calvarychapel.com. If you go there, use the church locator feature. You might be able to find a church near you. We're not saying that only those churches are approved, that they've got the stamp of approval or anything else, and that all other churches are wrong. We're not saying that. But we know that those are Bible-believing churches there that you'll find at calvarychapel.com.
1: Yeah, yeah, so true. You know, I remember there was shortly after I had gotten saved, and I got this job, and one of the guys was... He was asking me, you know, he was another Christian there. We would always fellowship, and he went to a Pentecostal church, and he had asked me, you know, what's the evidence of the Holy Spirit? And, you know, and that was, I was like, man, I don't know. And so I kind of, I don't know, let me think about this. You know, I went and prayed, and, you know, I tried to search the scriptures, and the one thing that I came up with is like, you know, man, you just love people, I guess. You know, you're just different from the inside. You just love people. Mm. I couldn't wait to tell him, you know, and so I saw him the next day, and I was like, I forgot what his name was, but I was like, hey, man, you know, I think I know what the evidence of the Holy Spirit in a person is. Like, you just love people now. You want to tell them about Jesus.
2: Mm.
1: And he was like, real quick, he said, no, wrong. You know, he said, only if you speak in tongues. You know, and it really disappointed me because I was like, oh, man, I'm bummed out now. Like, I just didn't realize I wasn't growing in the things of God. But it caused me to ask more questions, you know, at the church I was going to. And man, I was so grateful that pastor and some of the brothers, man, they just sat down with me and just, let's go through the scriptures, you know, because I was like, man, I think I need to speak in tongues. So I want the Holy Spirit.
2: Yeah.
1: He's like, whoa, slow down here. You know, let's go through the scriptures. Let's talk about these things. Let's, you know, see what the Bible says. Mm-hmm. And so just discovering, you know, the biblical truth about the filling of the Holy Spirit and like evidence of being filled with the Holy Spirit, you know, biblically, it brought so much comfort. Like, man, you know, you don't have to like have these moments of expression, you know, like speaking in tongues automatically or anything like that. And it was, you know, it was really just a transformation work. And how you started off, Bill, by answering the questions, like, you know, it's just a inward work of the Holy Spirit. And, you know, God, not everybody has the gift of speaking in tongues either, because that's exactly what it is. It's a gift. It's not the evidence of the Holy Spirit.
2: Right. And that's what Paul said. Do all speak in tongues? And it's a rhetorical no.
1: Exactly.
2: Do all have gifts of healings? No. We all have a gift, at least, but we don't all have every gift. And
1: exactly.
2: So I love this. In Acts 4:31, the believers had encountered some persecution. And so they got together to pray, and they prayed to the Lord. And it says that when they were praying, the place where they were gathered together was shaken, and they were all filled with the Holy Spirit, and they spoke the word of God with boldness. And so they didn't leave speaking in tongues, but they were emboldened through the power of the Holy Spirit to continue to speak God's word in the face of adversity. And so, you know, God's going to give us boldness. He's going to give us everything we need to be the men and women he wants us to be by the power of his Holy Spirit. So
1: I love that passage there in Acts 4.
2: Yeah.
3: I was thinking of 1 Corinthians 13:1. If I speak in the tongues of men or of angels, but do not have love, I'm a resounding gong or a clanging cymbal.
1: There you go.
3: So you could speak all the tongues you want, and if you don't have love.
2: Right.
1: Yeah.
2: That is the evidence, right? There's the evidence that I'm walking in the Spirit. I'm going to go look at the fruit.
1: Yeah, you just love people.
2: Do I have love, peace, gentleness, patience, kindness, self-control? If I don't have those things, the gifts are irrelevant.
1: Yeah. And that's really what matters.
2: Yeah. You can't, and I would make a shirt on this. You can't fake fruit. You can fake tongues, but you can't fake fruit, you know?
1: That's it. There's too many, too much fake fruit out there.
2: Yeah. I tell you, should have bought a Honda. Should have bought a Honda. There's fake tongues out there for sure, you know? I think in churches where they pressure people into thinking that this is how you know you have it, I think they create people that are pretending or mimicking what they've seen,
1: because
2: there's a pressure. You can't serve unless you're baptized in the Holy Spirit. And if we say that's evidenced by tongues, then you're going to have people that are hindered by that, or they're going to They can just do what they're hearing.
1: Yeah. And that's a sad thing because it just, I think that inhibits the person to really grow in the scriptures because now they're just relying on these emotional things, you know, the things that they see and everything, but they're not growing in the Word of God. Yeah.
2: Yeah.
3: Great conversation today on Pastor's Perspective. 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
5: Thank you for having me.
3: Yeah, of course.
5: A question, but it has parts. It's if it's once saved, always saved, if that's a true statement, and also can someone lose their salvation?
3: And why do you ask this question, Christian?
5: Me and a buddy are just having a conversation right here at work while we're working, and we're just talking about the Lord, and we just want to know.
3: Okay. Tommy, we'll start with you.
1: Yeah. Great conversations. That's so cool. You're able to have conversations like this with other Christian brothers there at your workplace, man. That's really cool. And this is a really good question, too, because there's different opinions and approaches to this kind of a question. You know, if a person can lose their salvation or once saved and always saved. And, you know, I really do feel like when a person confesses the Lord Jesus Christ as their Lord and Savior, and there's true repentance, and there's fruit of that repentance, and there's a true work of just a transformation, that person is saved. And you know, I think when we look at the scriptures, you know, when a person really places their whole life into the hands of God, you know, Jesus, you know, he says, no one can pluck you out of my hands. You know, that's exactly it. You're saved, and you're not going to want to lose your salvation. You're going to continue to cultivate that. You're not going to, you know, rebel against that. Now, I do believe that there's kind of like when people, maybe they don't have, they just make this superficial confession of salvation. There's really no intent in the heart of really inviting Jesus for a transformation and in their life is just like a work of the flesh. And at that point, when they go to church for, you know, for a little season and then they kind of go right back to, you know, a life that they were in, you know, I'm not saying that they were backsliding, but they just go completely rebelling to the Lord, then I begin to question like whether they were really saved to begin with or not. You know, again, I don't know. That's something that only God can truly answer. But I do believe sometimes there are people who just in a superficial way, they're just saying things, they're just going through motions. There's really no intent, you know, but when there's intent and say, like, God, I really need you in my life and I really want, you know, just to be saved, that person's generally saved. It doesn't mean that they're not going to backslide either. You know, there's, you know, because we all go through challenges and we all make some mistakes from time to time and we get caught up, you know, in our flesh at times, you know, but then that's where the conviction of the Holy Spirit comes in. And I minister to a lot of people at times when there's this conviction that's going on, you know, in their life. And there's this young guy at our church. He got saved. He was coming to our church for a couple of years and then hadn't seen him for a while. And it's like, man, what happened? So he just started showing up and he was like, man, you know, I just started making some bad decisions, started hanging out with the wrong, some people that were bad influences in his life. And, you know, he had some consequences to deal with, but he told me this the whole time. He just was so unsettled. Mm-hmm. Like he wouldn't even drive down Bristol. He said, I would deliberately go around the street right here because I knew like,
3: he didn't want to drive by your church.
1: Yeah. The conviction. Wow. Like, what if I see Pat, you know, just this whole conviction. I go, you know what? That's because you belong to God.
2: Yeah.
1: You know, God was calling you. And so there's always going to be like this conviction for a person who genuinely does, you know, confess their sin.
2: Yeah. Cool. First verse I was thinking of is 1 John 5:13, where John says, these things I've written to you who believe in the name of the Son of God, that you may know that you have eternal life and that you may continue to believe in the name of the Son of God. So I do believe we can know that we have eternal life. I don't believe that we can lose it or give it up. I think Tommy mentioned the verse where Jesus, this is John 10:28-29, and Jesus said, 27 through 29, my sheep hear my voice and I know them and they follow me and I give them eternal life and they shall never perish. Neither shall anyone snatch them out of my hand. My Father who has given them to me is greater than all, and no one is able to snatch them out of my Father's hand. And it seems very definitive there where Jesus said, look, they know my voice. They belong to me. They shall never perish. If you should never perish, that can't be taken back or rescinded. These are final. These statements have finality on them. I think, you know, sometimes what we may look at people, I thought he was saved. He was walking with the Lord. He was in church with us for several, he was even serving and he had gifts and he was used and then he fell away. He lost his salvation. I tend to believe those people didn't even really know the Lord in sincerity. I think of Judas Iscariot when Jesus sat at the table and said, "When are you guys going to betray me?" They didn't all turn and look at Judas. Nobody knew, but except Jesus. It wasn't apparent to the other disciples that Judas was a really good fraud. He was there. He was serving. He was going out. He was doing all the things. I look at Matthew 7 where Jesus says in verse 21, not everyone who says to me, Lord, Lord, will enter the kingdom of heaven, but he who does the will of my Father in heaven. There'll be many to say to me in that day, Lord, Lord, have we not prophesied in your name, cast out demons, done many wonders in your name? And Jesus doesn't say, no, you didn't. They did all these things. And he says, and I will declare to them, I never knew you. Not I knew you and we broke up and you didn't come back. I never knew you. Depart from me. These are people who added spiritual service to their unrepentant, sinful life. And then last thing I'd say, I think John addresses it, right? In John 6:66, right? Chapter 6, verse 66, there's a group of disciples that walk away from Jesus and they don't follow him anymore because he said some things that were difficult. And I think in 1 John 2:19, John says, they went out from us, but they were not of us. If they had been of us, they would have continued with us. But they went out that they might make that it might be made manifest that they were, that none of them were of us. John says when they left, they made it. They proved when they left that they were never really, truly of us in the first place. And so I don't think people lose salvation. I think sometimes people look like they had it, that never had it in the first place. But I think one of the greatest evidences that we belong to the Lord is that we will continue with the Lord.
1: Yeah.
2: And so, yeah.
1: Yeah.
2: And we can rest in that truth as believers. I think we should know that we have it so we can rest in confidence that God is, I believed, he saves, and I rest in the finished work of Jesus.
1: Yeah. Yeah. That's it. And I think that there's another text there, this challenging text out of Hebrews chapter 6 and 4 and 6, where he talks about, you know, those, the apostate, you know, those who have tasted, you know, the goodness of God and everything and have shared in the Holy Spirit. They have, and, you know, then they have fallen away. It says in verse 6, they have fallen away. To restore them again to repentance, since they are not, since they are crucifying once again the Son of God. And so I think with that, it's just like the idea there is more of like under, like for the person to know, like Jesus is the Lord and Savior, that he is one who can forgive, but just a deliberate, intentional rejection of Jesus as Messiah.
2: Right.
1: You know, as it's like, no, I know he's a Savior. I know he's the Son of God, but I'm completely rejecting that. That's the idea there. And I think sometimes people see these verses like, oh man, I lost my salvation. It's like, no, you didn't. Are you rejecting Jesus as Messiah, as the Savior? You know, if that's not the case, well, you're in a backslidden state. You know, now it's just like, hey, let's repent. Let's get, you know, get back in fellowship. Let's get discipled. Let's, you know, continue to grow in all this.
2: Yeah. Yeah. Amen.
3: Christian, thanks for your phone call today on Pastor's Perspective. We're going to take a quick break, but we'll keep the phone lines open, 888-564-6173. We'll talk to as many people as we can before 4 o'clock. Naveem, Anthony, everyone else, call in. Naveem and Anthony are already on the line, so hang on, you guys. We'll talk to you after the break, and we'll see how many more calls we can get. 888-564-6173.
6: pointing to the moon, little James often said, "Someday I'm going to the moon." It's doubtful anyone believed him because space travel was still only the stuff of science fiction. I'm Willie Jordan of Fred Jordan Mission. Let's take three. But childhood dreams can come true. And Colonel James B. Irwin became a member of the Apollo 15 crew that made the successful moonwalk. He often spoke of the thrill connected with leaving this planet and seeing it shrink in size. Humbled by the awesome goodness of God, Colonel Irwin shared his feelings, which went something like this. As I was returning to Earth, I realized that I was a servant, not a celebrity. So I am here as God's servant on planet Earth to share what I have experienced, that others might know the glory of God. Colonel James B. Irwin got to live out his childhood dreams, and in the process, he discovered the basic truth that to be Christ-like is to be a servant, as our Savior was. Jesus healed the sick, washed the feet of his disciples, fed the hungry, held and blessed the children, and gave his life on the cross for the sins of the world. 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I'm Willie Jordan of Fred Jordan Missions. 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
9: All right. We are back here with Pastor's Perspective, waiting for Brian Perez. He stepped out very quickly, and here he is.
2: He is. He got locked out.
9: He was locked out. We locked you out. I was trying to take your job, bro.
2: Tommy was going to do it. He called it a Tommy takeover.
10: Oh, man. All right.
9: Here he is.
10: I
9: thought I did pretty good, though, for the first five
10: seconds. Did you? I didn't hear it.
2: It sounded good. It was smooth, man. I believed you. I believed you.
3: I'm going to go back and listen to it.
9: Yeah.
3: All right. We're back.
0: 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We've got Bill Buffington and co-host Tommy Cota here today. So call in, 888-564-6173. Naveem in East Vail, California, listening on K-Wave 107.9. Hello.
11: Hello, sir. How you doing?
0: Doing well, thanks. What's going on?
11: Well, my question today is, I wonder, is there any like real plausible reason or good reason to divorce? And what does a real God biblical marriage look like?
0: Mm-hmm. And you ask that question, why? Are you married? Are you engaged? What's going on?
11: No, I'm 17 years old. I am asking this question because I do plan on getting married in the future. I mean, preferably young. And I was just, and also like in my family, I have a lot of divorce.
0: Mm.
11: A lot of my own parents are not together. And since I was 3 years old, they got their divorce. So, and you know, my other family, they're not really in any, their relationship right now. This always just ends up in divorce and stuff like that. So I was just wondering, you know, because I obviously don't want to get divorced, but. I'd like to hear you guys' perspective.
0: Bill, what would you tell Naveem?
2: Man, I'm glad that you are 17 and you're thinking about this. You know, that's one, I'm very encouraged to hear that. And I like that you want to get married young. I'm pro young marriage, man. I met my wife at 19, married her at 21, and been with her 29 years. But so here's what I would say. First of all, I guess I'd rather answer your second question first, right? What's a biblical marriage look like? You know, basically, you know, the ingredients for Christian marriage is, you know, you need two people that are born again, right? The Bible says in 2 Corinthians 6, not to be unequally yoked together with an unbeliever. And so as a young man that's pursuing God yourself, best thing you can do to prepare for the wife that God has for you in the future is to continue to walk with the Lord in purity and holiness now and grow in your relationship with him. Learn his word. You know, God's going to, when you get a wife, you're going to become the spiritual leader of a household. And so you want to know God's word so that God can guide and direct the home through you. And then you want to pursue a woman that has same qualities. You know, when God brings a woman, into your life that also loves the Lord and is bearing good fruit in her life, those are the ingredients. And then from there, you got to pray, Lord, is this the one that you have for me? Let the Lord direct you. And so I don't think it's more complicated than that. But then when it comes to divorce, you know, I just did a wedding and I the verse that we say, you know, the end of the wedding, you know, what God has put together, let not man separate, you know, God has brought us together. God has put this marriage together, Christian marriage, you know, so, let not man separate. What God says about, you know, divorce is, it's very serious. It's in our world. It doesn't take it as serious as the Lord does, but you know, marriage is a man and a woman entering into a covenant with God. It's not just a relationship; it's a legal, binding, spiritual covenant between a man, a woman, and God. And it says in Matthew 5:31-32. Furthermore, it has been said, "Whoever divorces his wife, let him give her a certificate of divorce." But I say to you, whoever divorces his wife for any reason except sexual immorality causes her to commit adultery. And whoever marries a woman who is divorced commits adultery. And God is saying, you know, outside of sexual immorality, you know, someone being unfaithful in the marriage, you know, that breaks the marriage covenant. You don't have to get a divorce because someone cheated. The cheater could repent. The offended party could forgive and God could restore that marriage. It doesn't have to be. But God says because of the hardness of heart, you know, that's an out. The covenant is also broken at death. And then you say that in a marriage ceremony, till death do us part.
11: Yeah.
2: And we can't kill each other, you know. So it's like this is a binding agreement until one of us dies. At death, we can start over again. And, you know, we live in a world where people take this covenant lightly. People break up, irreconcilable differences. We don't get along. We can't die to ourselves. We can't, you know, we can't stop arguing and fighting and a myriad of reasons. And so as believers, I think we want to enter in much more carefully, cautiously, and, you know, realizing that, you know, I'm entering into something that when it gets difficult, and it may, I'm committing that sickness or health, richer or poor, financial issues, health issues, whatever may happen, I'm going to stick this out till one of us dies. I'm going to work on this thing. I'm making a life commitment. And I think we have to stand by that as time gets going. And so if you can find someone that has those shared values before you say I do, and say I do with someone that shares those values, I think you have a much better chance at marriage for life than if you enter in, you know, without giving it the weight of thought and prayer that it deserves.
1: Mm-hmm.
3: Tommy?
1: Yeah, right. You know, hey, Naveem, man, again, I just want to reiterate what a wonderful thing it is for you as a young man having these interests and desiring to know what the Bible says, you know, to be to have a godly marriage and to be a godly husband. You know, so I applaud that, man. I just, you know, I encourage you to continue to do that. And also and to pray for your future wife, like begin to pray, like ask God to prepare you for her, like prepare me now for her, even though you may not know who she is, you know, just ask God for that. And, you know, to answer that, your question, very simple about divorce, God hates divorce. Just that's what the Bible tells us there in Malachi. God hates divorce. You know, that's not something that he intended to do. As a matter of fact, I think when you look in the book of Genesis, you know, with Adam and Eve, and there it is like, you know, man shall leave his father and mother, be joined to his wife, and the two shall become one. So there's this unity, there's this union of marriage. It is a holy thing. It is as Pastor Bill said, it is a covenant that you make before the Lord that you are going to be one with this person. And there's plenty of places in the Bible where you can just really do, like, just study and lean into it and just be refreshed and encouraged in Scripture. I would say 1 Corinthians chapter 7. Is a good place for you to kind of start and look at what the Scriptures say, as well as Ephesians in chapter number 5 talks about the roles of husband and wife there. And there's a passage that I really enjoy to just remind myself often, and it's in Philippians. It's in chapter 2. It's not specifically for husbands and wives, but these are the words of the Apostle Paul. He says to complete his joy by being of the same mind, having the same love, being of full accord in one mind, do nothing from selfish ambition or conceit, but in humility, consider others more significant than yourself. And I'll stop right there. But, you know, I really lean into that for myself because, you know, it's like rather, you know, in our sinful humanity, we are often very selfish people, you know, and it's like, Lord, I want to consider my wife first before I consider my, before I consider my needs. I want to consider her, you know, what are her needs? How can I be a blessing to her today? You know, so I would encourage, there's so many different places in the Scriptures that you can be encouraged, you know, in your desire to be a godly husband and to lead a godly marriage, because that really is the privilege, not just the responsibility of a Christian.

0: to lead a godly marriage, because that really is the privilege, not just the responsibility of a Christian husband. But it's a privilege, you know, that we get to lead our homes and lead our marriages in the ways of God. So, Matt, I just pray you continue to cultivate this, bro. Continue to do it.
1: Yeah.
2: Thank you guys so much.
3: Yeah, well, I was just Tommy gave you some good scriptures, man, but Ephesians 5:22-33, the roles of marriage. And bro, if as that's a desire, as you read those verses, you know, like that's, it's showing you the kind of man that you want to seek to be, you know, a man that can love a woman, you know, sacrificially, like Christ loved the church. If you become that man and you find a woman that's excited about being a wife God's way, well, you'll be off to a great start.
0: Mm-hmm.
3: You know? Yeah. And then when you find her, make sure you do some biblical premarital counseling.
2: Yes.
3: Get you guys off on the right foot. So, yeah.
1: Yeah, most definitely. But like I said, I don't like divorce, you know, especially since my mother and father divorced when I was like 3, and I've seen the back and forth situation. And, you know, I went back to my dad, went to my mom, back and forth. It was horrible.
2: Mm-hmm. Yeah.
1: It was horrible. It tore me apart. I mean, there were some incidents where I literally had to choose between dad and mom, and it broke me. I was like, what the heck?
3: Yeah.
1: You know what I'm saying? It was horrible. I didn't like that. So from that experience, I just don't want to repeat that.
3: Yeah,
1: I really do not want to repeat that ever again. I don't want my children to go through that. I mean,
3: let me encourage you with this, man. The guy that does the marriage ministry at our church, we just had a meeting yesterday, and him and his wife, me and my, we all come from divorce, and we felt the sting of divorce. And it's part of why it's like almost like God gives you a chance to redeem this in your life. I don't want that for my life.
1: Right.
3: I don't want it for my family. I don't want it for my kids. And you get to make choices that go along with that. And so, you know, I pray that God will bless you, my brother, with, you know, you continue to grow in the Lord. I pray he bless you with a beautiful, godly wife. And that you guys will live long, make babies, and raise them in Jesus together, you know?
0: Amen.
3: Yeah.
4: Naveen, thanks for your phone call today on Pastor's Perspective. Janet's got a follow-up question from something we were discussing earlier. But first, let's go to Anthony in Los Angeles. What did you want to ask Bill and Tommy, Anthony?
5: So I feel like I'm going through spiritual warfare in my mind. Like, I feel like I can't really perceive my thoughts, you know, like, and I feel like there's another spirit out there too, like, that I have to fight against too. Mm-hmm. And me just being weak in the spirit is not helping this spiritual battle that I'm in. Mm-hmm. I feel like I need power from the Holy Spirit to think right and to win this fight, you know. Feel like I'm in the valley, and it just feels like I don't want to lose my faith, you know. I want to stay in the faith. It's getting hard, you know. It feels like that spirit is just draining my energy, you know, but it also feels like, by my thought disorder, that, you know, that I'm giving her power to. I'm giving the spirit power, you know. And it just feels like I'm battling, and like, I don't want to lose this fight, you know. I want to stay in the faith.
0: Yeah.
5: I want to thrive in Christ, you know. And I want to be empowered by the Holy Spirit, you know, to fight this good fight of faith.
0: Yeah. Well, Anthony, you know, it sounds like you're, you know, obviously there is spiritual warfare, and we do go through these battles and these valleys, and we have these seasons, and just to hear your voice and to say, this is your desire. You want to be strengthened. You want to be filled. You want to be, you know, just come out the other end victorious, you know, in the name of Jesus. And I think I want to encourage you, Anthony, that's a wonderful start, you know, of you just continuing this race and this battle. You know, there's nothing

0: thing about the Christian life where God says it is easy. You know, the Bible doesn't say that, you know, it is a race, you know, we do wrestle against, you know, just these principalities and all the wickedness and just even, and we also even wrestle with our own flesh at times, you know, so that's where that spiritual battle is. And this is the reason why that God gives to us in the scriptures, he gives to us the armor of God there that we find in Ephesians chapter number 6, you know, to be equipped with the full armor of God, you know, from the helmet down to our feet, you know, we're just equipped with all of that armor. And and you know, you did say something about, you know, just kind of like a disorder, like a thought disorder that you have, you know, and I don't know what that might be, but a lot of times, you know, aside from the spiritual battles that we do have, you know, there can be at times, you know, just some of the physiological things and even the emotional and mental things that we need extra help with and that needs to be addressed, you know, and so, you know, maybe you just want to make sure that that gets addressed correctly as well.
1: Mm-hmm. What do you think, Anthony?
2: Yeah, I do take medication for schizophrenia. Mm-hmm. It's just a spiritual battle, you mm-hmm. know. It's like when I can't hold something and like I feel like the spirit that I'm battling takes advantage of that and puts mm-hmm. up that power, that energy, and I just want to be empowered by the Holy Spirit, and
0: yeah.
2: you know, to be strong because I'm weak. I feel weak in the spirit, you know, right. and it feels like that spirit, is just there lingering and just waiting for me to slip and fall and give her my power, give her my life. It feels like, you know, like
3: why are you calling it a her? You know,
1: that's what I was going to ask you too, Anthony.
2: I hear her voice, and it sounds like a girl.
3: Right. So I'm going to tell you this, right? You have a diagnosis, and you're dealing with that, you know, medication, and everything else.
2: Yeah.
3: You know, if there were a spirit involved here, what Jesus told the spirits repeatedly, he told them to be quiet.
2: Yeah.
3: I'm not giving you voice. I'm not listening to you. So let me give you some things that will empower you. First, there's other scripture in 2 Corinthians 10. I'm going to read verses 3-5 to you. It says, "For though we walk in the flesh, we do not war according to the flesh. For the weapons of our warfare are not carnal, but mighty in God for pulling down strongholds, casting down arguments and every high thing that exalts itself against the knowledge of God, bringing every thought into captivity to the obedience of Christ." And so there is spiritual warfare, and God has provided us with spiritual weapons that we're not victims. He hasn't left us at the, you know, at the mercy of the enemy, you know. And so I would just encourage you with all that you have going on. I would encourage you that, you know, you would be, you know, and that there'd be time every day that you would give to the reading of scripture. And because God's word is living and powerful, and he will speak to you spiritually through it. And so you want to give room for that. You also want to give time for prayer. Prayer is an opportunity for you to supernaturally encounter the Lord. You get to cry out to the God of heaven. The one who can do something about what you're dealing with, the one who has all power and all authority, has given you access to him through his son, Jesus Christ. And so you can pray to God. And lastly, I would encourage worship. The Bible says God inhabits the praises of his people. And so if your thoughts are getting in the way, if your mind is really active at times, find you some good worship music and just let that fill the air. Let it fill your mind. Let it fill your heart. We got, my wife keeps us a couple YouTube channels, and we'll just throw it on the TV and just let it fill the room with worship, you know. And you know, these are some things that you can do. And I would encourage you do what you can do, and then we trust God to do the part that you can't. If there's some physical weakness, if there's some things that are connected to, you know, a illness or whatever, we'll look to the Lord to override and overcome our physical and our spiritual weaknesses.
1: I would I would say, too, that because he's been diagnosed, mm-hmm. I mean, he's actually, he knows what's going on, and he's on medication. I would say stay on that, but also stay in your doctor's care. Don't come off it just because, I'm doing better today. I think I'll stop taking this. Or if you start hearing that voice that says, you don't need to take this today, no.
0: Yeah.
1: Ignore it.
0: Stay in close communication with your doctor and also with the church family.
1: Yeah.
0: Mm-hmm. You know, and family and friends.
3: Can we pray for you, man?
2: Yeah. I was recommended to by a brother at prayer today that I went in the morning. He told me that I might have a demon. Not that I'm possessed by a demon, like in the spirit, because in the Holy Spirit and demons can't cohabitate in the temple of God together. But that my thoughts, my mind, you know, my soul can have demon. And he recommended the Pasadena International House of Prayer to go get like deliverance.
3: Yeah, don't do that. That's not it.
0: Yeah, I would caution against that as well.
3: That's not it. That's not going to help you. You don't have a demon. If you're indwelled by the Spirit of the living God, Satan can't dwell in the same house. So you can't have a demon, and a demon can't have you because God has you.
0: That's right.
3: You want to find a Bible-teaching, believing church in your area and some discipleship and fellowship for some brothers. I would not recommend that you go to the house of prayer and deliverance and all of that. That could bring more confusion. Yeah, it's going to create more confusion for you, brother. So, can I pray for you, man?
1: Hang on here.
3: What city is he in?
1: Los Angeles.
3: What part of LA are you in, Anthony?
2: I'm in the San Fernando Valley.
3: San Fernando Valley, okay. All right. Father in heaven, we lift up our brother Anthony. Your word says that you know the things that we have need of even before we ask you. You know everything going on in his mind, his body, his life. Mm-hmm. And thank you that he called in today. God, I pray you meet him where he is. I pray, God, for your supernatural touch upon his life. Lord, when these things happen, when these thoughts or whatever he's hearing, when he has these episodes, God, I ask that as he would look to you, God, we ask that you would touch him. We ask that you would heal him, Lord, that whatever's causing that chemical imbalance, whatever the root of it is, God, we pray you would even touch him there. It be your will to remove it and to heal him and to give him soundness, Lord. We pray you would do that. In whatever case, God, we pray your hand would be with him. God, we pray as he applies the scriptures, as he prays, as he seeks you, that he would be met by you, that you would give him your strength in place of his weakness, and that the enemy wouldn't prevail in his life, but that the work of your spirit would be predominant and would prevail in his life, Lord. So we lift him up to you today. God, I pray your hand be upon him. Fill him with your Holy Spirit. Lord, give him your peace and give him soundness in his mind, clarity in his thoughts. We ask this of you, Father, in Jesus' name. Amen.
0: Amen.
1: And everybody watching and listening, please keep Anthony in prayer. Thanks for calling in today, brother. 888-564-6173 is our number, and Pastor's Perspective is sponsored by the Talbot School of Theology at Biola University. 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Janet and Irvine, we've only got a couple of minutes left, but I wanted to get to your call. It was a follow-up to something we were talking about earlier. Go ahead. What's your question?
4: Hi, pastors. My question is, I go to a Baptist church, and the reason I chose that church because it's a Baptist church, and I really believe in the fundamentals of the teaching of the word. And so right now we're going through Hebrews, and our pastor there, I didn't know this when I first attended it, but he believes that you could lose salvation, and he would bring up Hebrews 6, which you just confirmed in my heart and clarified that you cannot lose salvation. So I just wanted to know, is it a solid reason to move to another church or just stick through it? Because I've been struggling because he's been like teaching that you can lose salvation. God will let you go. And when you're going through the book of Hebrews chapter
1: 4, he would say, your phone is phasing out, Janet. But yeah, I'll give each of you 45 seconds before the...
0: Yeah, you know, Jen, and yeah, so real quickly, I wouldn't say you just get up and leave the church, the church that you're going to. I would encourage you maybe have some conversations with your pastor, you know, just about these kinds of positions, because these are two different theological positions that a lot of churches do have. And so, you know, if it's not lining up with kind of your heart theologically and how you want to continue to pursue, but I would encourage you have that conversation with your pastor, not just to get up and leave, you know, and just to get some clarity on his end and also on your end, where you can maybe share your heart with him as well, you know, because, yeah, there's a whole lot there to that text. But, yeah, that's what I would encourage you to do.
1: Yeah, Bill.
3: Yeah, I think there are good people on both sides of that belief. I do think ultimately, though, if you're going to be at a church, you want to be somewhere where you can be in agreement and in alignment. And if it grieves you and bothers you, I think you first, talk to your leaders, you know, see what the heart of it is there. See if you can find agreement there. But if not, you know, then, I mean, it may be better for you to find somewhere that is teaching, you know, what you believe to be the truth. And especially if you're going to reach out to people, bring them to church, take them with you, you know, that might be something to pray about. But I think first step would be, you know, pray about everything. Don't just move, and talk to your leaders and give them an opportunity to see how they might minister to you. And the differences that you have.
1: Yeah. I'm glad you mentioned that, because so many people, when they hear something at their church that they don't agree with, they just walk up and leave, and they never tell their pastor. Maybe they think, well, I'm not going to change the pastor's mind anyway, so why should I say anything?
0: Well, that's just a misunderstanding as well.
1: Mm.
0: Yeah.
3: Right. Yeah.
1: Janet.
3: And we're all growing and learning. So.
1: That's right.
3: Yeah.
1: Thanks for your phone call today on Pastor's Perspective. We are out of time. If you didn't get on today, I'm giving you a free pass to call us tomorrow, and we'll put you on as close to the beginning of the show as possible. For Bill Buffington and Tommy Cota, I'm Brian Perez. 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
5: 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Yes, we'll continue to grow in God's Word, and may the Spirit of God change us from the inside out. Stay tuned. It's coming up next on Bold Steps in just a minute, right after this Family Minute.
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6: 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But that, I took that word to the Lord, and I said, Jesus, what is the truth about this word? And what I found is that I was never pure. And Psalm 51:5 says, surely I was sinful at birth, sinful from the moment my mother conceived me.
3: Yeah.
6: And I had to come to a place where I realized that. And then I look in the Word and I see who is pure. Jesus. 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
11: The Apostle Paul is writing to these people and he's saying you're not learning and growing because you're not motivated to learn and grow anymore. You've lost your desire to grow and learn and go to the next level. You're not hungry anymore to do that. So therefore, because you're not hungry, you're not motivated, you're not learning.

0: Welcome to Bold Steps with Mark Jobe. Mark is the president of Moody Bible Institute and the senior pastor of New Life Community Church in Chicago, and I'm Wayne Shepherd. Do you remember a time when you were all in and God was doing some amazing things in your life, but then things just stopped? Well, today, Mark, you're going to tell us how we can start this process of hope and change all over again.
1: You know, Wayne, there's times in our life where we really grow. We're like sponges absorbing everything that God wants to teach us. Mm-hmm. And then if we're not careful, we can go into those seasons where we just stagnate.
0: Yeah, lose our first love, so
1: yes,
0: to speak, right?
1: Yep. And that desire to learn, to grow, to draw closer. And this passage is about that, directed to a group of people that had become, well, stagnant.
0: Hmm.
1: And slow to grow. And the writer of the Hebrews is motivating. It's time to get out of your growth slump and get back into growing.
0: Well, let's see what God has for us today as we open His Word in Hebrews chapter 5. This message is titled Growth and Change.
1: The writer of the Hebrews, in Hebrews chapter 5, verse 11, says, "We have much to say about this, but it's hard to explain because you are slow to learn. In fact, though by this time you ought to be teachers, you need someone to teach you the elementary truths of God's Word all over again. You need milk, not solid food. Anyone who lives on milk, being still an infant, is not acquainted with the teachings about righteousness. But solid food is for the mature, who by constant use have trained themselves to distinguish good and evil." I've had an opportunity to speak at a lot of churches and minister for a long time, over two decades. And one of the observations I've made is that oftentimes people start out in their Christian life fast. They have a conversion experience in which somehow they come to an altar, they pray with a person, but they bow their knee and they say, "Jesus, you will be Lord of my life," and they give themselves over to Christ, and then they get up with excitement and enthusiasm and begin to try to change their life and change their family members and neighbors, and they have this zeal about them of a new believer. "I want to tell everybody, invite people to church and learn as many verses as I can," and hungry for God because they're just starting out, and it's sort of this fast, out of the chute run. But I've also noticed over the years that oftentimes people slow down. And it's normal. You need to slow down. Sometimes that energy and enthusiasm of the beginning gives way to more maturity. But I've also noticed that oftentimes in our spiritual progress that we slow down to the point that many times we stop growing. That people come to the point. Sometimes they've been believers for 10 years, but it doesn't mean they've grown for 10 years. They may have grown for the first 5 years and then stopped growing after the 5th year. And now they're just kind of at the same place they were 5 years ago. They stopped growing. And they get stuck. They're not learning. They're not stretching. They're not growing in character. They're not using their spiritual gifts anymore. They're just kind of stuck in a place. They haven't gone back to the world. They haven't backslidden. But they're not making progress. They're not changing. They're the same as they were several years back. And the writer of the Hebrews is challenging some people that were in that condition. And I'm going to give you this morning 4 characteristics of people that grow. It's my desire that we as a church, as a body, as a people, as a community of faith, that not just the new believers grow, but those believers that have been believers 5 years, 7 years, 10 years, 20 years, 15 years. I believe that God wants us all to be growing. Every single one of us needs to be growing in our knowledge, in our character, in our gifting. We need to be going to the next level. It is not God's desire that anybody should be stagnant in this place. So this morning I want to challenge you to growth, challenge you to go to the next level, challenge you not to get stuck. And if you're not going to get stuck, here's 4 characteristics that need to be a part of your life. Are you ready? Number 1, if you're taking notes, write this down. People that continue to grow The first thing that's evidence in their life is that they learn quickly because they're eager to grow. A person can change without growing, but you cannot grow without changing. And change is difficult. But what I've discovered is that people that grow are eager to grow. They want to grow. They're hungry. It says, the writer of the Hebrews says, we have much to say about this, but it's hard to explain because you're slow to learn. Now that phrase, slow to learn, in the Greek, literally is dull of hearing. We have a lot to say to you, he's saying, but we can't say it all because you're dull of hearing. You're slow to learn, is what the NIV says. It doesn't mean that their IQ was low. It doesn't mean that they just kind of like, hey, what are you saying? We can't understand what you're saying. No, it's not about their IQ. It's not about their ability to comprehend. It's about their hearing had become dull. Not their physical hearing. They weren't wearing hearing aids. I mean, they could hear okay, but it was their spiritual ears had become dull. When someone's hearing is dull, you only catch half of the things that are said because you can't really hear it well. Now, how does your spiritual ears become dull? Your spiritual ears become dull when you stop listening because you're not that interested in what is being said. You see, we typically listen to the things that we are motivated to listen to. Someone once said that motivation is the spark that lights the fire of knowledge and fuels the engine of accomplishment. When we lack motivation, we stop learning. How do I learn something new? Only when I'm motivated to learn something new. I stop learning when I cease to be motivated. The Apostle Paul is writing to these people and he's saying, you're not learning and growing because you're not motivated to learn and grow anymore. You've lost your hunger. You've lost your eagerness. You've lost your desire to grow and learn and go to the next level. You're not hungry anymore to do that. So therefore, because you're not hungry, you're not motivated, you're not learning. Let me explain it this way. When I was in high school, I had algebra. And I remember arguing with my mom saying, I'm never going to use it. I mean, all these fancy formulas. I mean, what practical use does it have? I mean, when am I ever going to use algebra in life? So therefore, if I'm not going to use it, why should I learn it? If I'm not going to become an accountant, which I'm not going to become, then why do I have to learn algebra? Because I'm not going to use it and I'm not going to practice it. So why do I need to learn it? So therefore, I became a demotivated learner because I didn't see any practical use for what I was learning. When you're not motivated to learn something because there's no practical use, then typically you don't learn it. Let me give you another scenario about motivation. If this morning I were to say, I need 10 volunteers and 10 people to raise their hands, and I say, okay, I'm going to give you a lesson this morning, and we were to jump into the church van, and we were to drive down to O'Hare Airport, and I would say, we have an airplane waiting for you at O'Hare Airport, and you're going to learn about skydiving today. And so we were to load those 10 people into that airplane, and we were to put parachutes on their back, and we were to set out and get several thousand feet up into the air, and we were to open the door of the airplane, and as that wind is brushing in, I were to say, hey, the instructor is going to give you a few little tips on skydiving. I can guarantee that as that instructor was talking about skydiving, every single person would be hanging on to every last word he said. And is it this quarter, is it that one? What if it doesn't work? And how far do I have to be before I pull it? And what if it doesn't happen? And do people really die? And how many die? And what if the wind blows this way? You would be listening to everything he says. You'd be attentive, taking notes. Say that again, asking questions. Why? Because you're a highly motivated learner. Why are you highly motivated? You're highly motivated because what is being taught, you're going to put into practice right away. So therefore, because you're going to put it into practice right away, you're highly motivated to learn what is being taught. Are you tracking with me? I remember when my daughter, a couple of years ago, she was young and I was She was asking a little bit about driving, and I was saying, see, honey, here's when you put in the gear, and this is a gas pedal and brake pedal. And she wasn't that interested, and she said, ah, that looks easy. I think I could do it. Several months ago, she got her driver's permit. And so I decided that her first drive in the car, we would do it in an empty parking lot. That's smart. Empty parking lot, behind a theater. I said, okay, honey, get in the driver's seat. She sat in the driver's seat. She said, okay, the pedals, which is the gas, which is the brake. Okay, gas, brake. Here's how you put it into gear. She was asking questions. She was motivated. She gave me a few head lashes while she first started out. But I was instructing her and coaching her. Okay, Dad, now where do I go? Okay, Dad, tell me. And I'm instructing her, coaching her. Turn right here. A little harder, honey. Watch it. There's a car coming. Watch it. A car. Please, honey, slow down. I'm giving her instruction. Very motivated to listen to me because she's putting into practice immediately what I'm teaching her. Then she got a little confident after 10 minutes of driving, decided to take a wide turn. It was when there was snow around the embankment. And literally, I thought she was going to turn our van upside down because we went onto an embankment like this. When we plopped down, my heart was thud-up, thud-up, thud-up. She was highly motivated because she was immediately putting into practice what she was learning. Track with me here. These people had become dull of hearing because they were not putting into practice immediately what they were hearing. It had become theory to them, not life to them.
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1: Oh, I wish you could hear me this morning because this is huge. You see, if you're not putting into practice what's being taught, you lose your motivation to learn. All it becomes is theories and principles that had no direct relevance to your life. But if every time you hear the word of God, you're saying, I want to apply it, I want to learn, I want to take that to my marriage, to my job, to my children, to my life, I want to become more like Jesus, I don't want to stagnate, I want to grow, I want to become different, then what happens is that whatever is taught, you're eager to learn because you're applying it to your life immediately and it has direct relevance to where you're at because you're applying the word. You're not just a hearer of the word, you're a doer of the word. And so therefore you are hungry and eager and desirous to learn because you're putting it into practice. When someone doesn't put into practice the word, you start feeling, okay, here's another message. I hope it's short. Hope it's not hot. Hope the chairs aren't. Because you're not putting it into practice. And so people that learn, people that grow, they learn quickly because they're eager to grow. They're hungry to grow. Have a desire to grow. Secondly, write this down. People that learn and grow are people that build on the foundational truths and begin to teach others. Notice what he says next. He says, in fact, though by this time you ought to be teachers, you need someone to teach you the elementary truths of God's word all over again. You need milk, not solid food. The writer of the Hebrews is saying, you've been Christians long enough at this time that you should know the basics of Christianity. In fact, you should be teaching others the basics of Christianity by this time. But what has happened, although you should be teachers by this time, not only are you not teachers, but the basics that you should be teaching, you don't even remember the basics because they've grown fuzzy in your own life. So therefore, even though you should be teachers by this time, you need someone to teach you the elementary, basic, foundational truths all over again because you started to forget them. You say, well, how does that happen? Well, if you don't use it, you lose it. If you don't use the basic knowledge that you have, you begin to lose it. It becomes rusty to you. When I was 16 years old, I wanted to work somewhere to make some money. I had a friend that had a connection in France, in a town in France. I lived in northern Spain, and France wasn't all that far from us. And so he got me a job as a dishwasher and a room cleaning person. And so my brother and I and someone else, we went up to this hotel in southern France, and I washed dishes and learned how to scrub these big pots and learn how to clean rooms. And we worked in room service and dishwashing at a hotel in northern France for two and a half months to three months. And then we slept in the basement with all the other people that were down there, and then we worked hard, but we were in France, so we were submerged in the French culture, the French language. The next summer, I went there again to make money. It was pretty good money. Worked in southern France, and since I was in France there enough time, I actually learned to speak some French, and I could understand pretty much most of what was being said to me, and I could speak enough to be dangerous. And so after I got out of there, I felt like I picked up a French New Testament, and I would read my Bible in French, and je parle un petit peu de français, mais pas beaucoup, parce que je travaille en France deux étés. So I thought, you know, I know French pretty good. I mean, I can understand. And so a few weeks ago, we were in northern Spain, and I decided, hey, I'm going to take my kids, show them where I worked. Get a little incentive in their bones, show them where I worked for the summer. So we drove up to 2.5 hours away, drove up to this little town in France. And what I discovered is that the basics of French that I thought I knew so well, suddenly, because I haven't used it in a long time, I've gotten rusty. Those basic words that I used to know real clearly, I was struggling to remember those words that back then, 20-some years ago, came to me very easy. And I realized that, hey, my French isn't as good as I thought it was. It's rusty because I haven't reviewed it. I haven't used it. I haven't gone over it. So therefore, if I haven't used it and reviewed it and gone over it, I start to lose it. Now, some of you are tracking where I'm going with this, right? You see, the Bible says that by this time, you ought to be teachers. You say, well, Pastor, I'm not a teacher. I'm not a pastor. I'm not a preacher. It doesn't matter. Let me tell you this. Every single follower of Jesus Christ, if you have become a follower of Jesus Christ, we are all called to make disciples. That means what you know, you need to share with someone else that knows less than what you know. We're all called to make disciples. It means that the basic things that you know, you start to share with other people that know less than you. How many of you know there's always people that know less than you? There's always people that know more than you, but there's always people that know less than you. You say, well, I don't know a lot, but guess what? You know more than what other people know that have never been to church, never opened a Bible, never looked at verses, never sat under teaching. You know more than some other people know. So what you do know, you start to share with people that know less than you. We have baptisms every month. Every month as people get baptized, everybody that gets baptized, we take them through three basic lessons, three elementary lessons, faith, repentance, and baptism out of some blue books. Guess what? Guess who does those mentoring? People in the congregation take a new believer and begin to teach them the basic things they need to learn. This is what Jesus said. Jesus said, I will make you fishers of men. Matthew 28, 19 and 20 says, "Go ye therefore make disciples of all nations, baptizing them in the name of the Father, the Son, and the Holy Spirit, teaching them to observe all things whatsoever I have commanded you, and lo, I am with you always, even to the end of the world." Jesus basically said, if you're a follower of mine, then I want you to begin to share what you know about me. As you begin to share basic things that you know, you will keep those things fresh in your mind. If it's been a long time since you shared, a long time since you've mentored, a long time since you've helped someone grow, then the very basic things that you knew a long time ago will start to become fuzzy in your mind because you have not used your knowledge.
0: Learning to become givers instead of receivers. That's the takeaway from today's message from Mark Job on Bold Steps, and we'll hear again from Mark in a moment. We'll pick it up right here on Monday as we continue in Hebrews chapter 5. But before we head into the weekend, if you've been listening to Bold Steps and finding that this ministry is helping you grow, we'd love for you to become a Bold Partner. One listener shared, "I'm very glad we have the Bold Steps program. It's teaching us, informing us, and impacting our lives here in my village. 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And to fuel your own growth this weekend, we want to put this month's Bold Step gift into your hands. It's called Tenacious, Living a Faith That Outlives You, a special devotional study of 2 Timothy, written by our own Mark Job. So, Mark, through the years, you and the team have put together several of these resources. There was More Than a Label, Discovering Who You Are in Christ devotional, and then Growing in Christ, 52 devotionals for a year of faith, and also Teach Us to Pray, the 6 P's of the Lord's Prayer, wonderfully produced print materials, and now we have this brand new one called Tenacious. So let's talk about what this is all about.
1: Yeah, and these resources are meant to be able to be something physical that we put into your hand to just help you, typically in a devotional way, continue to press into the Word. Tenacious is exactly that. It's a devotional booklet written specifically for those of you that are saying, it's hard for me to really continue on. I feel discouraged. Maybe you're distracted. Maybe there's doubt. Maybe you're saying, this is really hard to keep going. This will be a great resource. I can't wait to put this in your hand. Out of 2 Timothy, but I address several things like fanning the flame, I believe that you're called, living your faith with confidence. Sometimes the enemy robs us of our sense of confidence. Strengthened by grace. Some of you are trying to work out your salvation. You don't understand the grace of God that strengthens us. Or how to prepare for the last days, because, hey, this isn't a wimpy faith. This is a strong faith. Finishing strong. All of it around the topic of tenacious. How do you keep strong in a world that really is not for you?
0: 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And if you miss it, you can always catch it at boldsteps.org. Well, that's our time for today. I'm Wayne Shepherd, inviting you to join us again next week when Mark explains why growth and change are an important part of our lives. It's part two of our message of the same title, and you'll hear it next time on the Monday edition of Bold Steps with Mark Jobe. 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
2: 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This is John Watanabe at your service on this early Friday, June 12th. Some people call Friday finally Friday. Well, this is my final Friday, and it's my final day on the air as a K-Wave on-air personality. After 15 years of working here, 15 glorious years, my wife April and I are going to enjoy retirement and move out of state. And I thought I'd mention that today, Friday, June 12th, is National Marriage Day. Yes, happy National Marriage Day. It's celebrated on the second Friday in June. And there are different stories behind National Marriage Day, but according to the information I have, it says, at the very least, if you are married, you could spend the day with your spouse. Yes, well, how trite and how true. Yes, I do. I can spend the day with my spouse, and I really do want to spend the day with my spouse. And pretty soon, my spouse April and I are going to spend several days driving away from California and across the country into the Midwest, into our new home as we enjoy our retirement years. And may God guide us and protect us. Because, hey, God is our refuge and strength. And speaking of refuge, yes, segue intended, coming up next, Refuge Radio. On this edition, Pastor Bill Welsh from Refuge Calvary Chapel in Huntington Beach will continue his message, Faith in Action. And we'll learn what faith in action is all about as we listen to Refuge Radio.
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7: Verses 4 to 9, there's this one last appearance, and there's one final promise, too. Not that there's not more promises that he makes to each one of us individually, but there was one more powerful promise, a promise of something more. More? More what? A different level of relationship with the Holy Spirit that would bring power, the kind of power you want in whatever God's called you to do in service to him, whether it's in what you say or what you do. He said you're going to receive power when the Holy Spirit comes upon you.
6: Power is something that we must consider frequently throughout our lives. Our country's government has power over us. At work, our bosses have power over us. At home, perhaps that leftover chocolate cake by the fridge has power over us too. In any case, we don't often hear about us receiving power. Today, though, Pastor Bill reveals to us this exciting truth. When we accept Jesus, we are given the greatest power ever, the power of the Holy Spirit. With it, we are granted the ability to be a great blessing to others. Well, let's join Pastor Bill in the book of Mark chapter 16 as he continues his message, Faith in Action.

Jesus never stopped working with his disciples, even though he had physically departed from them. How many of you have ever thought, oh, I think my zeal for Jesus would be so much more if I had walked with him and seen him? I live in the days where he's invisible. I know he's real. I know he's with me. How many of you believe he's with you every day? How many of you really believe he hears everything you say and he sees everything you do? Do you really? No. Do you really? When you're driving down the 405 and some knucklehead cuts you off and you realize, that dude cut me off last week too. Do you say anything that you wouldn't say if Jesus was buckled into the seatbelt right beside you? You ever do anything you wouldn't do if Jesus was walking down the road with you? He is with you. He is with me. Then why do I still say things that I shouldn't say? Why do I still let get a hold of me sometimes? He's with us. There's no question. He is with us, working with us side by side, just like he was working with those disciples. Here's what you get. Jesus never left his disciples. He worked with them for the duration of their life, performing. He was performing the signs and the wonders, yes, through them, but it was his power in them. Jesus never just sent his disciples, these young boys and girls, out into this tough world on their own. And it was a tough world in those days. And some of them, by the way, were just beyond boy and girl age. Some of them were probably teenagers and early 20s. None of us knew anything when we were teenagers or early 20s, but they had the call and the power and the presence of Jesus right there with them. He didn't just send them, though. He led them. He led them. In volume 1, in the book of Luke, Jesus is there in person. I mean, he's visible. Somebody says, where's Jesus? You say, well, he's over there. He just walked down to the shop to grab something, but he's there. And you could pinpoint him at one place at any particular time. That was in volume 1 of Jesus' story. In volume 2, Jesus is still there, but he's incognito. You can't see him, and I can't see him, but he is there. In verses 2 and 3 that we read, Jesus showed himself to them, it says, for 40 days. After his resurrection, he would come and he would go. He'd materialize, and then he would go incognito again. And he'd show up over and over and then slip away for a little while. But it says for those 40 days, he gave them infallible proof that he was alive from the dead. Showing up over and over and over again. And one time Paul says in 1 Corinthians 15, there were over 500 of us gathered together. If you filled this sanctuary up to overflowing, you'd have a little more than 500. Oh, that many people at one moment, they saw him and they lived to tell the story. And Paul, at the time he wrote it, he said, I can give you addresses, not email addresses yet, but I can tell you where they live. Some of these are ready to tell you the story about seeing Jesus Christ alive from the dead. And many of them surviving even right up to that particular point, seen by over 500 multiple other appearances. You know what I like about half of the appearances with Jesus after his resurrection? There's food involved. I just like that. I like the fact that Jesus liked to eat with his disciples. And he's even eating with the resurrected body. That gives me hope for heaven. There's going to be great food in heaven, especially if Joy's cooking in heaven. It's going to be amazing food. That's true. And I'm not just saying that to make points, but did you hear that, Joy, out there? But verses 4 to 9, there's this one last appearance. And there's one final promise, too. Not that there's not more promises that he makes to each one of us individually, but there was one more powerful promise, a promise of something more. More? More what? A different level of relationship with the Holy Spirit that would bring power, the kind of power you want in whatever God's called you to do in service to him, whether it's in what you say or what you do. He said, you're going to receive power when the Holy Spirit comes upon you, and you will be witnesses for me. You see, he had already kept one of his most powerful, wonderful promises. It was the John 3:16 promise. Remember that promise? He said to Nicodemus, he said, you must be born again. And he said, well, how is that possible? He said, you have to be born of the Spirit. He said, well, how's that possible? How can I be born again? I'm an old man. How does that happen? And he gets down to this story. And this is what he's saying to Nicodemus. This whole story is with Nicodemus, where he said, God so loved the world, Nicodemus. God so loved the world that he gave me his only begotten son.
And whoever believes in him will not perish, but will have everlasting life. When did Jesus fulfill that promise? I believe you see the beginning of it when that group of disciples, apostles, are huddled together, and it tells us they're huddled together full of faith. No? It said they were huddled together for fear that the Jewish leaders were coming after them too. And Jesus walks into that fear chamber that night, the evening after his resurrection. And it says he breathed on them and he said, "Now receive the Holy Spirit." Well, isn't that what he's saying here? But in a different way. I think what happened that night in that upper room is what happened to you. But whatever moment you said, "Jesus, take what's left of my broken life." What happened to me on the evening of November 9th. What happened to you, whatever that date was. Jesus walks in, breathes on them, and says, "Now receive the Holy Spirit." What did that accomplish? It gave them new life. The resurrection life happened to them at that particular moment, and they were born again. It's what he'd been waiting to do for them, to give them that life. And so now, 40 days later, Jesus said, there's more. There's another dimension of relationship and involvement with the Holy Spirit that will give you not more life in that sense, but give you more power than you've ever known. Give you power to serve me. He said that promise is the next promise to be kept for you. He gave them power before when they would go out on little short-term missions. And he said, "You're going to have power over demons. You're going to have power over sicknesses. And go out and do what I've done. And then come back." And he would fill them again. He'd give them power and authority again. But they would need it again. They would need that authorizing again. At this point, he said, "It's going to be with you. This is going to be a resident power to serve me. Until you see me face to face." I used to love ending my letters like that back in probably the 70s and the 80s. "Let's serve Jesus till we see him face to face." And he said, "I'll give you all the power that you need to serve me until you see me face to face." But he said, "You're going to have to wait for it." "How long, Lord? How long?" And I love the conversation where he says, "You're going to have power." And he said, "Oh, Jesus, are you going to bring the kingdom now? Is this when it's going to happen?" He said, "That is none of your business. Don't worry about that. Don't try to timeline the prophetic. Just wait and serve me." He said, and be filled with that power on that day. And then get out into the assignments that I will give you. And that goes for you and I as well. But he said, wait for it. 10 days is how long they would wait. Until that day, and we'll get to that when we get into chapter 10. But I want to read with you verses 9 through 14. Chapter 1, back in Acts chapter 1. Follow along with me, please. Verse 9 says, "Now when he had spoken these things what? Go and wait in Jerusalem. While he spoke these things, while they watched, he was taken up, and a cloud received him out of their sight. And while they looked steadfastly toward heaven, as he went up..." Can you just picture this? Can anybody picture this? Isn't this? I've seen it, you know, painted. I've seen it sketched. I've heard it described. It's just, what a magnificent scene. "While they looked steadfastly..." They couldn't take their eyes off of him. "They looked toward heaven. As he went up, behold, two men stood by them in white apparel, and who also said, 'Men of Galilee, why do you stand gazing up into heaven? This same Jesus who was taken up from you into heaven will so come in like manner as you saw him go into heaven.'" That is huge. He's going to come back the same way you saw him leave. Let me spend a second on this. What's happening here? Jesus made the promise, and as he's speaking, this is dramatic. He just begins to lift. I think slowly. He lifts off the ground. And he begins to rise, and he's going up, and they're just all the apostles. Don't you picture them like this? "Oh, it's kind of cool. I like this. I wonder what's happening next." Are you kidding me? They're standing there like you would be standing there, speechless, and what is this? And they watch Jesus not levitating, but rising up into the sky, and they can't take their eyes off him. And the two guys come on. Who are the two guys? They got to be angels, right? How do they know all this stuff? Two guys in white apparel, and they're looking up, and they see the apostles. They just can't stop watching. And they say, "Guys, what are you watching? What are you looking at? Didn't he just tell you what to do? Get back into Jerusalem and wait for this promise. He'll come back just like he left." Let me spend just a moment on that. The scripture makes it clear to us. It says that he will return
with a cloud of what? Witnesses. What are the witnesses? Well, the ones of the followers of Jesus Christ who have already gone before us. And if I live until Jesus comes again,

for us. And if I live until Jesus comes again, I'm going to look up into the sky and I'm going to be drawn up with him. The Bible, we call that the rapture, the rising up, the catching away of his people before some trouble really hits his planet. But we're going to be caught up into the clouds with him. And I wonder if it wasn't a cloud that they saw that day. Because the scripture tells us that after Jesus rose from the dead, he went down and he took those who were captive. He took them into captivity with him. He says, come on, I'm setting you free from this place. And they went in hell. They were in a holding place until Jesus had paid for their sins. And I wonder if that's not what they saw. That cloud of witnesses who had died before Jesus came back. That when then waiting for him to come and release him from that place that is described in the Gospel of Luke as Abraham's bosom, a place of comfort. And he's taken them home. And wouldn't that be amazing if that's what they saw? Because that's what they're going to see when Jesus comes back for us. There's going to be a cloud of witnesses. Take that for what it's worth. I don't know. We'll see if God adjusts my understanding of that. There'll be a lot of adjusting when we see Jesus face to face. But he said, just go wait. Go back to Jerusalem and wait for him. And then in verse 12 it says, and then they returned to Jerusalem from the mount called Olivet, which is near Jerusalem, a Sabbath day's journey. Anybody know how long a Sabbath day's journey is? How far it is? It's about from here to Golden West College. It's about 3/4 of a mile. That's it. It's not like a 10-day journey. They just came down off the Mount of Olives, walked back into the upper room, and they stayed there. It says in verse 13, and when they had entered, they went up into the upper room where they were staying. Peter, James, and here's the list. Peter, James, John, Andrew, Philip, and Thomas, Bartholomew, and Matthew, James, the son of Alphaeus, and Simon the Zealot, and Judas, the son of James. You notice they're still in doubles? Except for the poor last guy. His double is gone. The other Judas is gone. It's like they were in the teams that Jesus had put them in when he sent them out, two by two. And so there you go. You start with this incredible story of the church on the move. And what are they called to do before they move? Wait. Be still. For 10 days. Just wait. And we'll take that on. But they waited for 10 days. It was a 10-day prayer meeting. And there they are, just waiting faithfully until Jesus lets them know how, by the outpouring of his Spirit upon them, that this is it. The day of Pentecost. You're going to see that powerful story when we get to that. But I want to close with just a couple of questions. And then we'll let you get on about your mission and your journey as it takes place right out in those doors. Question is this, and it's been asked to me over the years in a lot of different ways, but it really comes down to this. Maybe you've wondered the same thing. What is Christianity supposed to look like? What is the authentic Christian life all about? What does Christianity look like? My answer is always kind of a two-part thing. Number one, I would say, you want to know what Christianity is supposed to look like? Read the Gospels. Read about Jesus. That's why I've been recommending this Gospel-centric New Testament reading plan at the beginning of the year. Get a good fix on the life of Jesus. Because Christianity, at its most basic definition, Christianity is Christ on the move. Christianity is Christ. And since that's true, it should look like what we see in part one of Luke's story in the Gospel. Jesus modeled life as it's supposed to be lived here on earth. Stopping for individuals, speaking the truth, showing compassion, moved with mercy for people. That's what the Christian life is supposed to look like. And then I hear it. Sometimes I hear it just almost in this exact same way. Well, I know, but I'm not Jesus. Who was Jesus? He was God in the flesh. And Pastor Bill, I'm not God in the flesh. And I want to say, I'm really grateful that you understand that you are not God in the flesh and neither am I. But so I can't do all that stuff. He was God in the flesh. I can't do those things. Okay, then we'll keep reading the Gospel, but then read the book of Acts. Because those boys and girls were not God in the flesh either. And they didn't always get it right. But look at how God used them. See, so your next step after you read the first part of the biography of Jesus is read part two of the biography of Jesus here in the book of Acts. Those are just boys and girls, men and women, just like you and I. And my life as a follower of Jesus can and must look like that. A response, a daily response to Jesus. The Christian life is an invitation. You ready? You might want to write this down. The Christian life is an invitation to take part in an invasion. An invasion of this planet. That's what Jesus did when he came.

0: He invaded the darkness of planet Earth. Boy, it struck me this week. I can't remember, I put it up on social media, but the thought had never struck me until this point, that all the searching we've done through the universe, all the deep space exploration we've done with our scopes and our, you know, spaceships that we've sent out there, we haven't even come close to finding something that looks anything as beautiful as this planet. And so the further you go deep into the universe, it just looks like God in his extravagance made this huge backdrop to all that he made and plopped one magnificent planet around a tiny little star in our corner of the universe, and we haven't seen anything else like that anywhere else. There was something that he wanted to do when he invaded this broken world. And he still wants to do that. Does anybody agree with me on that? He still wants to invade this world. How's he going to do that? Through you and through me. We're on the team now. We're on the field now. And I believe that's what Christianity is supposed to look like. It's not just about sitting and listening and taking notes in a Sunday service. It's not just about praying for food at lunch. Make sure, if you've identified yourself as a Christian, that you fold your hands and pray over your food at lunch if you're at a restaurant. Nothing wrong with that. But it's more than that. Living as an invader of this earth, of this invitation to invasion, it's not even just about reading the scrolls of truth, Luke and Acts. Of course we read the Word. But it's the call to the Christian life to step into action with what we know. When we close our Bibles up, like I've asked you to do, we're done. You can close your Bible up. And you're thinking, okay, it's almost lunchtime. At least it's coffee time. Okay, it's about to be done. And maybe there's going to be one more half of a song, probably. And then we're free to go. And I've done my church thing. I've done my Jesus thing. It's not just about that. The call to the Christian life is a call to put our faith into action. A call to make a move. To boldly and lovingly speak truth and to do something with Jesus. Does that just elevate your idea at all about what the Christian life is all about outside of these walls? This is not the book of deep thoughts we're reading. It's the book of Acts that we're reading. There's some way to act. There's something to do in the context of our home and our friendship circles and all of that. So these young men and women that we're going to get to know are no different than you and me. They just took Jesus' command seriously, didn't they? They took him seriously. They seemed to believe that they could make a difference in the lives that they were going to touch. They believed that with all of their heart. They were aware that it could cost them everything, but they were filled with the Spirit. And very few of them were religious professionals. And the one that wasn't a religious professional had to relearn everything he knew. That was Paul the Apostle. But they all seemed to believe that there was something more important than anything else they might wrap their heart around, and that was to live for God. There was a moment last Monday night, first time all season long, I sat down to watch a full football game. And I got, almost 6 minutes of it. And then about an hour or so before they said the game is postponed. But there was something that happened that night that got the attention of hundreds of millions of people, and they realized there's something more important than football. And that's life. Something more important than anything else. And that's life in Jesus. And I heard the story. You heard it too. It's one of the most powerful things I've heard, on this story at least, is that when Damar Hamlin finally woke up and asked his doctor, his first thing he wanted to know is, who won the game? Did you hear what the doctor told him? He said, you won the game. You won the game, young man. He found out that Damar is a brother in Jesus. And I don't know what the rest of his life looks like, but I'll bet he found out that day there is something way more important than football. And that's the life that he gets to live for him. And that's true for you too. They all seemed to believe, these men and women we're going to study, that there was something so much more important than anything else. And this is how Jesus gets his whole gospel to the whole world. It's how he does it. And he's not done. He's not done with you. He's not done with me. This is how he gets it done. He gives you the Holy Spirit. He leads you out. He leads me out. And he works side by side with us. Wouldn't it have been a whole lot easier if Jesus had, you know, just said, hey guys, just Just don't mess up anything that I've started, and just be good, and I'll take it from here. And if he somehow just, maybe he could launch the world's greatest app that's ever been launched. And, you know, maybe he could call it Grace Book or something like that, or whatever he would want to call it. And just since everybody's online, I can do this. I can handle it. I will get it right. You know, why did he have to go back to heaven? Why did he just stay here and plant the world's only perfect church? Because there isn't any other perfect church. Why didn't he just stay and pastor that church? And it would be what? A church of maybe, it'd be bigger than the churches in Korea, where there was over 1 million people in this one church, the Paul Youngi Cho's church. More than 1 million people. And of course, he'd have to launch about 100,000 satellite campuses, you know, around the world, where it'd just be his face up on a screen. Why didn't he do that? I'll tell you why he didn't do that. Because I got to just say, I'm not sure that works with what Jesus told us to do. I'm not sure that works as well as what Jesus did in saying, now why don't you go everywhere? Tell everyone you know what he's done for you. Tell everyone everywhere that their sins can be forgiven. And why don't you just go here and you go there and do that and love people in my name and serve people in my name and walk with them through their challenges. Why don't you just go do what you've watched me do? He didn't start the one huge mega church because that wouldn't serve his purposes. He's not about building superstars. He's building humble servants. He gathered that initial group of 11 seminary dropouts, and he said, go tell everyone. That's what he did, and that worked, and that still works. But first he said, wait for power.
1: Set free my heart. Set free my soul.
2: Wow, what a challenge. Jesus has called us to go out and emulate his example of ministry. This is not a light calling, and certainly not for the faint of heart. 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Jesus hasn't asked us to do the impossible. He's already laid the foundation, and he's given us the tools to do the work. 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It's 7800 Edinger Avenue, Huntington Beach, California, 92647. Our phone number is 714-907-1177. Next time, we'll continue our journey through the book of Acts, looking specifically at how we make big decisions. Whether you've considered moving, changing careers, or some other major life change, what is the process you go through to decide? Pastor Jeff will help us inspect the book of Acts to see what the Bible would suggest we do. And we'll see how Jesus' disciples actually set a precedent for us to follow. That's all we have for today's edition of Refuge Radio. Be sure to tune in again as we continue teaching through the book of Acts next time on Refuge Radio.

0: No matter what sports event you're following, thank you for being a part of our winning team. As one body in Christ Jesus, we are K-Wave 1110 and 107.9, serving the greater Los Angeles area, sharing life, delivering truth, giving hope. Well, stay tuned. Coming up just around the corner as a part of your Friday morning walk with the Lord, my longtime friend, colleague, and brother in the Lord, Bob Shaw, will be walking with you next. And coming up next, we'll stay grounded in truth and love as we study one of the epistles of the Apostle John with Pastor Greg Laurie on a new beginning. And it's the beginning of an end for me and my wife, April. Boy, those birds are loud in the morning out there in the sky. Anyway, it's the beginning of an end of an era, the beginning of an end of a chapter for me and my wife, April. My wife, April, is retiring from her special education teaching job, and I am retiring from K-Wave after 15 glorious years. And, okay, I might as well let you in on something behind the scenes stuff. Somebody is in the studio with me right now, Mr. Bob Shaw. Hi, Bob.
1: Well, hello, John. This is bittersweet, man. I've known you for years.
0: Yes.
1: We both worked at the same radio stations.
0: Yes.
1: And when I got here, I was pleasantly surprised that you were working here as well. And this is a crazy profession, you know. We both have the passion for radio, but not just radio, Christian radio. We wanted to make a difference, and boy, have you. You have made a huge difference. I want you to know that. There are a lot of people overnight that are listening to you that depended on your voice for encouragement, and you gave that to them. For how long have you been here?
0: 15 glorious years.
1: 15 years! What an incredible stretch. And we wish you well. Man, this is so hard. It's so hard to see you go, but I know that God has another chapter for you. It's just going to be an amazing time with your wife, April.
0: Well, Bob, best to you and your wife, and you're such a blessing as well. And we're all doing our part as body parts, as bodybuilders within the body of the Lord. And, you know, keep on doing your part, Bob. Keep up that faith fuel, if you will.
1: Will do. And Godspeed, my friend. Yeah. Well done, my good and faithful servant.
0: Well, God bless you, Bob. And I thought I'd end this by reading a letter addressed to me and my wife, April, from a listener named Darby in Torrance in the South Bay. Darby says in this letter, "Dear friends, I was listening to K-Wave when you announced your retirement coming up. Congratulations. I hope you have many happy years ahead together before we see the Lord. I just wanted to thank you for all your years of faithful service. During some very hard times in my life, your familiar voice has been a wonderful reminder that God is in control and good is coming. Thank you for your encouragement and faithfulness. I know that all your fans will miss you. God bless you both and all those you love, Darby in Torrance." And thank you, Darby in Torrance, and thank you for listening, whether you are listening on the air or online in Texas and Wisconsin and different parts of the country, also in different parts of the world. I used to get international messages from listeners when I used to host the Saturday Morning Kids Show as Uncle Johnny. Well, to each and every one of you, God bless you. And yes, God is in control. And with God in control, may you be controlled by God. And may you allow God to do his work. And I'm going to say this one more time. You keep looking forward and upward. And you keep it right here on K-Wave 1110 and 107.9, sharing life, delivering truth, giving hope.
2: On a recent edition of Come Together Live, we have Pastor Andreas Huerta of Living Way Maywood. Well, I got Romans chapter 1, verse 8, where Paul says, he says, first of all, I thank my God through Jesus Christ for you all that your faith is spoken of throughout the whole world. And so I want to point this out, that Paul's, you know, joy here and Paul's, you know, prayer here and thankfulness to God is that the faith of the believers in Rome was being spoken of. And that's the duty of the believer. And no matter where you are, who we're with, we're called to practice our faith, to be about our faith, right? And this is a testimony and a blessing to many people. I mean, I get blessed when I hear people give me testimony that they see something different, or in my wife, or in a brother, or in a friend. I mean, it goes long ways. I mean, Jesus said, right? He said, let your works be seen. Let your faith be practiced that others would see it. And your Father, they would turn around and glorify your Father in heaven. I mean, it is a privilege for us, for every single one of us, to be able to practice our faith and for others to be able to see it, that our faith is in Jesus, that our faith is in his word, that our faith is in his truth, that our faith is in his promises. And so Paul's joy here, first of all, I am thankful to all the Christians of Rome that your faith is being spoken of throughout the world. Man, I pray that the church would give testimony, no matter where we are, who we're with, that our faith would be spoken of. I mean, we hear about the martyrs, right? The believers that were martyred, killed for their faith in Christ. I mean, we hear of that today. The book called Forks of Martyrs, all the stories of all these men and women and even children that were not willing to deny their faith. Their faith is being spoken of today. And so I pray that our faith will continue to be faithful and solid and grounded in the Lord, and that people will be able to see that we are faithful believers and our faith is in nothing else but in Jesus Christ. So I pray that we would all find encouragement in Christ, in his promises, in his word, in his truth, and that we would walk out our faith, that our friends, our family, our coworkers, they would know that our faith is in Jesus Christ by how we live, by how we conduct ourselves, by being faithful to the Lord himself. So I pray you be encouraged and let your faith be seen, that others would see it, turn around, and glorify your Father who is in heaven, and even bring them to faith. Let's pray. Heavenly Father, we thank you, God, for your grace and mercies. We thank you for this morning. We pray, Father God, that you would fill us afresh of your Holy Spirit and use us, Father God, today to be witnesses, that our faith would be seen, that others would see our faith in you, Lord. Use our lives in a mighty way, Father God. We pray this in Jesus' most holy name. Amen.
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5: We need to speak the truth in love. 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
6: 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But Pastor Greg Laurie points out it needs to be dispensed in a compassionate way.
5: 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Truth gives us the message. Love gives us the method.

0: pass along the cold, hard truth in a warm and loving way? Is it in the words we choose, the body language we present, the context in which it's expressed? Yes, yes, and yes. But more than that, today, Pastor Greg Laurie points out it comes from a heart of genuine compassion and concern, energized by God's love. Today, here on A New Beginning, Pastor Greg begins the final message in his series in 1st, 2nd, and 3rd John.
1: Have you ever sent an email in anger? Maybe you were upset with a coworker or even your boss. So you wrote them this email and you were so angry you were pounding the keys, you know, just. And then you hit send. You felt really good about it for about 5 minutes and the adrenaline wore off and you thought, what have I done? And you found yourself Googling, how do I get my email back? That's not a good thing. Or maybe you wrote a card or a note to someone, and then you thought of something that you forgot to say, so on the bottom you wrote, P.S., postscript. Well, that's really what we're looking at here in 2nd and 3rd John. These are short little epistles. Each one is one chapter long. They're about the length of an email, or a note, if you will. And so really, John is concluding this beautiful book of 1st John with these extra letters, and he's effectively saying, P.S., I love you. Reminds me of a story of a young man whose father had died, and he was going through his dad's belongings, and he came across an envelope addressed to him that his dad had never sent, with a letter in it, and at the end of it, it said, from his father, P.S., I love you. And the son carried this around with him, because when he would get discouraged and down, he would pull out that letter from his dad that said, P.S., I love you. Well, here we're being reminded of God's love for us. So now we come to 2 John, starting in verse 1. He writes, the elder to the elect lady and her children, whom I love in truth. And not only I, but also all those who have known the truth because of the truth which abides in us and will be with us forever. Grace, mercy, and peace be with you all from God the Father and from the Lord Jesus Christ, the Son of the Father, in truth and love. I want you to underline those words, in truth and love. God wants us to walk in truth and love. You really can't have one without the other. In fact, in the first four verses of this short letter, John uses the word truth 5 times. You know, sometimes you meet people who walk in truth, but not in love. And I'm going to use the word truth loosely there. I'm going to say they walk in their version of the truth. They're people that tend to be nitpicky. You know, they cross their T's, they dot their I's, they can often be legalistic. They call it truth, but they use it sort of like a sledgehammer. You need to walk in love as well. These are the kind of people where if you're having a great burger, they'll come and quote a Bible verse to ruin it. You're taking your first bite and they'll say, love not the world, neither the things that are in the world. For if any man loves the world, the love of the Father is not in him. And all that's in the world, the lust of the flesh, the lust of the eyes, and the pride of life is not of the Father, but of the world. Oh. Or you say, hey, I'm redecorating my front room. It's all going to burn. Really? But they call that the truth. It's not truth. It's just their weird way of trying to live by truth. But then we want to live in love. Now, sometimes people who say they live in love might, I don't want to say you can be too loving, but you can become too tolerant of everything. In the name of being inclusive and kind and never wanting to appear judgmental, they'll never tell the truth to someone else. Let's take a doctor as an example. Let's say you went to your doctor for an exam and he found something that concerned him. Now, he wants to tell you the truth. He wants to be loving about it. So in the best way he can think of, he has to tell you what your problem is so he can tell you what the solution is. And if that doctor told you you're perfectly fine when you had a problem, that doctor is not doing his job. So if I see something in a fellow Christian's life that is harmful to them or dragging them down, the Bible tells me I should speak the truth in love. So it comes down to this. Truth anchors us, but love moves us. Truth gives us the message. Love gives us the method. We need to speak the truth in love. And the perfect example of this is Jesus. He was a personification of truth. He said, I am the way, the truth, and the life. Remember that woman caught in the act of adultery, thrown at his feet. Her accuser says, the law says she should be stoned. What do you say? It was a trap, of course. And Jesus looked around at them, and the Bible says he stooped down and wrote in the sand. And then he stood up and said, let him that is without sin among you cast the first stone. And they left, the Bible says, from the oldest to the youngest. Then he turns to the woman and says, lady, where are your accusers? She said, I have none, Lord. He says, neither do I accuse you. Go and sin no more. I love the fact that he called her lady. I think she had been called a lot of things, but probably never lady. He used a proper term to address a woman of respect. Almost like saying, ma'am. Ma'am, lady, where are your accusers? Why did he say that? Because he didn't just see her for what she was. He saw her for what she could become. You see, he saw a lady down the road. But then he says this, go and sin no more. So the love was engaging her and welcoming her. But the truth was in telling her to go and sin no more. Love is obeying the Lord. Jesus said, if you love me, keep my commandments. A husband can say to his wife all day long, I love you. It's a nice thing to bring her gifts. It's a great thing to compliment them. But guys, you need to do your job too. You need to provide for her. You need to protect her. You need to be a spiritual leader in the home. And most importantly, you need to be faithful to her. And she needs to be faithful to you. So you could have all the compliments. And you could be telling the person you love them over and over, but if you're unfaithful to them, it kind of undermines it. So in the same way, if we love God, we should be faithful to Him.
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2: Well, we're glad you're along today for Pastor Greg's message called P.S. I Love You from the book of 2 John. Let's continue.
1: Point number two, when we walk in the truth and love people, the devil will be opposing us. Look at verse 7. For many deceivers have gone out into the world who do not confess Christ as coming in the flesh. This is a deceiver and antichrist. Look to yourselves that you don't lose the things we work for, but that we may receive a full reward. The Bible tells us that in the end times, someone will emerge on the scene called the Antichrist. But he talks about antichrists. And this is plural. And don't forget the prefix anti doesn't just mean against. It also means instead of. So he's saying in the end times, there's going to be imitations of Christ, or things that will take the place of Christ, or people pretending to be followers of Christ who are not indeed followers of Christ. Now we shift gears to 3 John. And John addresses this to a guy named Gaius. It's assumed that he probably led Gaius to the Lord. So he was like a spiritual son in the faith. So now in 3 John chapter 1, verse 2, I'm writing to Gaius, my dear friend, whom I love in the truth. Beloved, I pray that you may prosper in all things and be in health just as your soul prospers. That's a great verse, isn't it? Great thing to pray for someone. Now, there is a theology in the church today that's sometimes called prosperity theology, or word faith theology, as it's sometimes described. And the basic premise of it is that we can claim things for ourselves. You know, you claim things by faith. They say that faith is like a force that must be harnessed, and you speak things into existence, and you only want to have a positive confession, never a negative one. And God wants you to be in perfect health. And if you find yourself sick, it's because you lack faith. And God wants you to always be financially prosperous. And if you aren't, it's because you lack faith. So you name it and you claim it. Or you gab it and you grab it. So word faith theology, of course, I think is contrary to scripture. But they'll often cite this verse, verse 2. I pray that you may prosper in all things and be in health as your soul prospers. Now look, God does want to give us prosperity. We don't have to be afraid of the word prosperity just because some have misinterpreted it. Because it is used in the Bible in a positive way. In Psalm 1, it says, blessed is a man that doesn't walk in the counsel of the ungodly, or stand in the way of sinners, or sit in the seat of the scornful. His delight is in the word of the Lord, and in it does he meditate day and night. He'll be like a tree planted by the rivers of water. His leaves shall not wither, and whatsoever he does shall prosper. So God can and will prosper a believer, but we have to ask the question, what is prosperity? Could you prosper with good health and abundant finances? Absolutely. Could your version of prosperity be a little different, and it might include some sickness that God allows for some reason to keep you dependent upon him, and maybe a financial challenge that will cause you to call upon him? Again, the answer is yes. To prosper is to become more like Jesus. So there are people who are wealthy and blessed by God in both the Old and New Testament. Abraham is described as being very rich in livestock, silver, and gold. Job was blessed with great wealth. He was the greatest of all the people in the East. The list goes on. Solomon, Boaz, Joseph of Arimathea in the New Testament, Lydia also in the New Testament. So God can bless you with wealth. So there's nothing wrong with being wealthy. It's a blessing to have wealth, but with that wealth comes responsibility. Paul tells us in 1 Timothy 6:17, tell those who are rich, don't be proud, don't trust in their money. Instead, trust God. Thank him for his provision and use what they have. Use their money for good to help those in need. Paul didn't say condemn those who are wealthy and say, how dare you be wealthy? He says, no, commend them, exhort them, encourage them, and tell them that there is a stewardship that comes with that. Coming back to Job, he had all this great wealth, but God allowed a series of calamities to come into his life. And ultimately, he said, the result was he came forth as gold. So it all comes down to how we define prosperity. But then there's good health. Verse 2, pray that you may prosper and be in good health as your soul prospers. God wants you to be in good health. God can bless you with good health. You should do everything to live a healthy life. You know, I think sometimes some Christians like to quote the passage that says, bodily exercise profits little, but godliness is good for all things as they eat their 20th donut. Godly exercise may profit little, but it does profit some. So we should use that to justify laziness or letting our body go, because your body is the temple of the Holy Spirit. So does God always want us to be in good health? Well, sometimes yes, and there are times he'll allow sickness in our life. It's a great thing to ask God to heal you. And if you're sick, do pray for healing. And the Bible even says, if there's any sick among you, Call for the elders of the church to come and pray for you and anoint you with oil. And the effectual, fervent prayer of a righteous man will accomplish much. And I can tell you, we have prayed over people in this church, and we've seen them miraculously healed by God. But does God heal everybody? The answer is no, he doesn't. I wish he did, but he doesn't. We should ask. We can even ask repeatedly, but sometimes he allows sicknesses for a greater purpose. And some will say, well, it's your lack of faith if you're not healed. Well, God does use faith in our healing, but sometimes we are deficient in our faith. Like, how much faith did Lazarus have when Jesus raised him from the dead? Not a lot, because he was dead. But then we have the instance where there was a woman with a medical condition, and she said, if I can touch the hem of his garment, I'll be healed. And she did, and she was healed. But then there's a story of Jairus, whose daughter was sick, and he had the faith for his daughter. So sometimes it's the faith of the person praying. Sometimes it's a person praying for that person. And other times it's just the Lord stepping in. I like the prayer of that one guy who said, Lord, I believe, help my unbelief. But we should pray for his prosperity in our life, as he defines prosperity.

0: Good clarification from Pastor Greg Laurie today from our studies in 2nd and 3rd John here on A New Beginning. And there's more to come in this message. You know, there's nothing that could bring more richness to our lives than to have a personal relationship with Christ, to know your sins have been forgiven, that you're a child of God, and you'll live forever in the presence of the Lord. Do you have that reassurance? You know, you can. Pastor Greg, what would you say to the person who'd like to make that change right now?
1: What I would say is, he's only a prayer away, which means if you will call upon the name of the Lord right now through prayer, he will hear your prayer and answer your prayer. Listen, if you want Jesus Christ to come into your life, if you want him to forgive you of your sin, if you want to know that you'll go to heaven when you die, just pray this prayer right now after me. Just pray, Lord Jesus, I know that I'm a sinner, but I know that you're the Savior who died on the cross for my sin and rose again from the dead. I turn from my sin now, and I choose to follow you from this moment forward as my Savior and Lord, as my God and my friend. In Jesus' name I pray. Amen.
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0: I'm thinking your yearbook never voted you most likely to preach the gospel to millions of people. Yours is an unlikely success story, but the Bible is full of unlikely success stories, isn't it?
1: It really is. You know, it's been said that if you see a turtle on a fence post, you know he didn't get there by himself. And I can tell you that it's a miracle that I came to Christ because I didn't go through the traditional route of becoming a believer. And by that I mean someone didn't sit down and share the gospel with me. Many people listening may know my story, but in case you don't, what happened was I was walking across my high school campus at the age of 17. I was going downhill fast. I was using drugs. I was making bad decisions. And I happened upon a group of Christians that we very unaffectionately called the Jesus Freaks. And I sat down out of curiosity to see why they would believe the things they believed. Why would they carry their Bibles around at school? Why would they talk about God as though he were their next door neighbor? Could they really have a relationship with him? Well, as I watched them, I quickly dismissed what they were saying as mythology. I thought, these people are making this up. It can't be true. But the problem with that narrative was, I knew a couple of them. I used to party with them, and I knew their life had been changed, so I couldn't dismiss them all as crazy people. And then a guy got up to speak. His name was Lonnie Frisbee. I don't remember most of what he said, but there was one statement that resonated with me. He said, Jesus said you're either for me or against me. I looked at the Jesus Freaks. They were obviously for him. I looked at myself. I wasn't one of them. Did that mean I was against God? I didn't want to be against God. I believed Jesus was out there somewhere, but I didn't know that I could come into a relationship with him. And then Lonnie said, if you want to accept Christ into your life, get up and walk forward and pray right here. I mean, this is lunchtime at high school on the front lawn of my high school campus. Walking forward like that was an insane concept. If I did that, someone might see me. But before I knew it, I was up there. I was praying. That was the day that Christ came into my life. I think it was a miracle. No one told me about Jesus, but the Lord sought me out and he called me. and I heard the gospel, and I believed. And you know what? There's so many people like me out there waiting for someone to talk to them. Well, anyway, my whole story is contained in a book that we are offering to you right now, simply called Jesus Revolution. It was written by an outstanding author named Ellen Vaughn. Now, this is not actually written by me, but she wrote it with me. I told her the story of my life, the story of the life of Pastor Chuck Smith and Lonnie Frisbee. We talked about the Jesus movement back in the late 60s, early 70s. There's a lot of history about what was going on in American culture at that time to help you understand it better. And it is a beautifully written book, I might say, that you are going to enjoy. So if you saw the movie, you really need to read this book, because actually there's a lot there in the book that is not in the movie. It tells the story of my wife, Kathy. There's so much in this book that tells the story effectively of the last great spiritual awakening in America. And we want to offer it to our listeners for their gift of any size. And for our friends that are extra generous, we're going to offer something extra. We're going to offer the DVD of the Jesus Revolution film, which was a very successful film in theaters all around the world and is still on streaming platforms right now. But we're going to send you your own copy of the Jesus Revolution film if you could be extra generous in supporting our ministry. So get your copy of the Jesus Revolution book and the Jesus Revolution movie on DVD.
0: 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I'm Bob Shaw. Here we are on this finally a Friday, and it's a bittersweet one for me, saying goodbye to my friend and colleague, John Watanabe, who is going to be moving, and he's retiring. Today was his last day, and we wish him well. Godspeed, my friend. What a wonderful career that he's had. A versatile one, too. So thank you so much, John. Thank you for the years. We appreciate you. Dana Gresh critiques the flawed messages some women receive about intimacy while urging them not to miss the beauty of God's design. Don't miss that. That's next on Focus on the Family.
2: Hello, I'm Philip DeCourcy. 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
6: The standard is not virginity. The standard is not don't do this, don't do that. The standard is holiness.
7: Well, that's Dana Gresh, and she's with us again today on Focus on the Family with Jim Daly to encourage you to live with sexual integrity. I'm John Fuller, and as you can probably tell, this is going to be a conversation that isn't appropriate for children. Have them elsewhere or use your headphones or earbuds.
8: I like that. Thanks for that instruction, John. You know, I so appreciated the conversation last time with Dana, and if you missed it, you know, go to the website or get the app for your phone and you'll have access to the whole library of programs. But it was meaty. It had so much in it, and we're going to continue the discussion today in this area of sexuality, the purity movement. We covered some of that last time, and what we need to convey to our kids, how we need to live our lives in such a way that our children see a healthy spiritual attitude towards sexuality. And you say that at the right time, mm-hmm. and you know, then it gets more serious about the teen years, and you need to talk more adult-like to those teens and get them ready for the challenges they're going to face. That's the spirit in which we're going to address this today. I have talked to people in Christian radio, pastors, etc. It's kind of like this is the look. If you can't see me, you're listening on the audio. It's a cringe of covering your ears. And that's not the attitude we should have. God created intimacy for marriage, and it should be enjoyed and celebrated and lifted up as a great thing. And I love that attitude, and that's how I share it with my boys. But we need to talk about things. When we are silent, the world fills the vacuum, and this is not a place where you want the world to fill your child's heart.
7: Mm-hmm. Yeah, and Dana brought such great biblical perspective and wisdom. We're so glad to have her back today. She's the founder of True Girl. She's a writer, a speaker, a podcaster, and she's taken a best-selling book and rewritten it and updated it. It's called And the Bride Wore White, and we've got copies of that here. Get yours to address this topic in your family. We have it here at the ministry, and you'll find it at focusonthefamily.com/broadcast.
8: Dana, welcome back. Great day yesterday. Thanks for being with us then and now.
6: I'm so grateful.
8: Yeah, this is the topic nobody wants to touch.
6: Including me, I might add.
8: Yeah, you are reluctant. I mean, yeah. It's so interesting, but it is good. It's so healthy. In the church, we need to win back what is healthy. Mm-hmm. You know, last time I wanted to mention this, but you were talking about the physiology mm-hmm. involved in physical intimacy.
6: Yeah.
8: And you think about it, you know, I'm learning so much with Dr. Henry Cloud and other psychologists, Christians, and psychiatrists. Man, the Word of God is exploding right now with scientific discovery.
6: Mm.
8: And, you know, even the bonding features that God put in us, particularly women, that when you have that physical intimacy with your husband or somebody else, that bonding hormone is going.
6: Yeah.
8: And there's a purpose in that.
6: That's right.
8: I mean, that's not evolution, everybody. There's a purpose that God put that into us mm-hmm. so that we would be one flesh, committed to each other for life,
6: right.
8: for better or for worse. And God even made it so plain that he chemically created that in our brain science.
6: Yeah, I would say that's why. Well, let me first say that my husband bought me a necklace that was the shape of the chemical makeup of the neurochemical oxytocin, which is what creates that bonding,
8: yeah.
6: because I so geek out on this, that God actually created us for that. But here's something really fascinating. There's a study that revealed that women in particular, don't seem to make that oxytocin quite as freely when they're not inside of a committed relationship.
8: Interesting.
6: Yeah. So we're shortchanging ourselves when we're treating sex casually.
8: Well, again, I just think it's a wonderful discovery that they're making where spiritual truth out of Scripture mm-hmm. is being found.
6: We're starting
8: in
6: to understand God's Word. We're like, he had it right after all.
8: Right. And it shouldn't shock us.
6: No.
8: But the more they discover, the more it points to God's Word, which is great. Let's talk about the seven truths about sexual integrity. You know, I've not used that term. First of all, I like that term, sexual integrity. It's such a modern, beautiful phrase, you know, that it's positioned and formed in the right direction. That's what it speaks to me. Integrity of a building, integrity of a bridge.
6: Yep.
8: It means it's built for a purpose and it's doing its purpose. Sexual integrity in that way, that we're built for a purpose like we've talked about, and we're doing that correctly.
6: Yep.
8: And boy, will the world come against that. Oh my gosh. They want to rip down every bit of modesty or desire to marry as a virgin, etc. They just want to tear
6: Isn't it funny that every sexual choice is an applauded and appropriate sexual choice except for the biblical sexual choice? That one's ridiculed. Well, wait, if all these other sexual choices are okay, why isn't this one okay?
8: Another indication of spiritual warfare.
6: And confusion.
8: That's interesting.
6: Yeah, it's true.
8: Yeah, mm-hmm. You could talk about all of these and it's lauded. And then, you know, talk about a Christian perspective. Oh, my gosh.
6: Right.
8: How archaic.
6: You bring up one of the big cultural lies we need to prepare our kids for is that God's word is outdated or his rules about sex are old-fashioned.
8: Correct.
6: The fact is they were never in style. Paul writes on the backdrop of a Roman and Greek culture that was far more promiscuous than ours. Pedophilia was very normalized during that time. And yet he says the standard is not virginity. The standard is not don't do this, don't do that. The standard is holiness.
8: Yeah, that's the aim.
6: Holiness. Christians live set apart. They live different, and they live according to God's good design.
8: Boom, there it is. Let's get to the seven truths. You speak to the first one. Sexual integrity reflects the heart of Jesus. Mm-hmm. Let me list them, and then we'll go back. Can we do that?
6: Sure.
8: Okay, so that was one. Sexual integrity doesn't slide. It decides. You mentioned that one.
6: Yeah.
8: Sexual integrity walks in dignity.
6: Mm.
8: All of these, you got to stop and think about it. We're going to come back, so don't panic. Sexual integrity respects boundaries. Sexual integrity requires healthy communication. These are all like amen comments. Sexual integrity banks on family wisdom.
6: Mm.
8: Sexual integrity pursues discipleship. So that is such a meaty list. So let's go back to the first one. Sexual integrity reflects the heart of Jesus. How?
6: This is huge. And I don't know if you know, but Focus on the Family is a big part of my healing story.
8: Oh, that is beautiful.
6: So let me tell you how that happened. I mentioned yesterday how I would wake up feeling shame from my sexual past. And the word purity was this pain word for me because I was a youth leader during this purity conversation that was happening in the 90s and early 2000s. And that word hurt me when I heard it. And all I could think is, I am not pure. And it felt like a battering ram to my heart. And of course, as you said yesterday, the world is going to tell you that's because the Christians have set up all these rules and guidelines of behavior that are just not attainable. And that's why you feel that way. But that, I took that word to the Lord and I said, Jesus, what is the truth about this word? And what I found is that I was never pure.
8: There we go.
6: Ironically, the truth for our lies is not always the opposite.
8: Yeah.
6: And Psalm 51:5 says, surely I was sinful at birth, sinful from the moment my mother conceived me.
8: Yeah.
6: And I had to come to a place where I realized that. And then I look in the word and I see who is pure. Jesus. Jesus is pure. And because he is pure, and because he has saved me, and because when the Father looks at me, he sees the account or record of Jesus, because of that, I can walk in purity and integrity. It changed everything for me. It flipped everything for me. And I'm driving down the highway listening to God counsel my heart on, Dana, you weren't never pure.
8: Yeah.
6: I purify you. And the reason that you behave in a pure manner is so that you can reflect me inside of you. I don't know if this is making any sense to anybody listening today, but for me, it was like, eureka.
8: Yeah.
6: I was able to take the truth of who I was to Jesus and also stand in the boldness of, I am pure because of Christ. So I'm driving down the highway considering this, my six-month-old baby girl in the backseat of my car.
8: Mm-hmm.
6: And Focus on the Family comes on. What are they talking about? Talking to your daughter about sex. Do you think this was God-timed, God-orchestrated? And I hear, Dr. Dobson's voice say, what's the number one question on that teenage girl's mind when she's talking to her mom about sex? And the woman said, I have no idea who this woman was. She said, the number one question on that teenage girl's mind is, Mom, did you wait?
8: Mm.
6: And this juxtaposition of the purity of Christ and the impure, I felt impure because I had behaved in an impure way. That's mm-hmm. why I felt it.
8: Right.
6: And, but this call was like, wait, my baby girl, I'm going to have to deal with this impurity and this pain in my life to disciple her well.
8: Right.
6: I pull to the side of the road. I allow 10 years of grief to engulf me. I drive straight home. I tell my husband, I know you think you married the driven snow. Let me confess to you. And
8: that was the first time he had heard it.
6: That was the first time.
8: Yeah.
6: 5 years of marriage.
8: Yeah.
6: And I, there's less of that today because the church is talking about sex more. And I'm so thankful for that.
8: Yeah.
6: And I encourage transparency in the dating relationship so that you're not walking into this 5 years into marriage. But he held me. And it felt like the arms of Jesus. He said, I don't think I need to say it, but I think you need to hear it. You are forgiven.
8: Yeah.
6: And it felt like the voice of God. And that allowed me to begin to walk in the purity of Christ. So purity, sexual integrity is not about us behaving well.
8: Mm-hmm.
6: It's about the record of Jesus, and we reflect that record.
8: Yeah. You know, as you're speaking, I'm thinking of the prodigal son.
6: Mm.
8: You could put that in the context of a prodigal daughter.
6: Yeah.
8: And this theme fits that story. But the irony there is the Lord, very specifically through the actions of the father, is showing that enthusiasm for the younger brother coming home after he squandered his father's treasure on party life, if I could call it that. And the older brother was really mad because he was the rule follower.
6: Yeah.
8: And he was jealous. And, you know, the very end of the parable, the younger brothers.

0: older brothers outside looking in, which many theologians say that that's the story of the Feast of Heaven.
1: Yeah.
0: That the religious person doesn't make it in.
1: Mm-hmm.
0: And you think about that, you're going, wow. But also, Rosaria Butterfield, who was on the broadcast, if you've never heard her on the Focus program, I'd encourage you to, again, get the app, because those are powerful programs. The first time I interviewed her, she was a former lesbian teacher from Syracuse University.
1: Activist.
0: Used to write articles against Focus on the Family and Promise Keepers, and very dogmatic ideologically. And she said, you know, she befriended a pastor who invited her to his home for dinner with his wife. And over 2.5 years, they led her to the Lord.
1: Yeah.
0: And she said, it hit me that I was living my verb, lesbian, not living my noun, made in his image.
1: Mm.
0: And you said it the same way. We're believing who we are is what we do.
1: Yes.
0: Especially in sin.
1: Right.
0: And she just so perfectly, she said, when I caught that in her context of English literature, she said, it changed my life.
1: Yeah.
0: That moment was it. No more appetite for same-sex attraction. Nothing. She
1: sovereign
0: ended up marrying
1: deliverance.
0: A pastor.
1: She, and not everybody has a sovereign deliverance like she did. And you know, there's sometimes we have to work out our salvation with fear and trembling.
0: Of course.
1: But there is, Jesus expunges the record.
0: Yeah. Mm.
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0: Dana, it's kind of obvious to everybody we're not going to get through all seven here, but we're gonna fly to try to get as many as possible. You covered the second one before we started, which was sexual integrity doesn't slide, it decides.
1: Right.
0: So let's leave that to itself. Go to number three here. The third truth is that sexual integrity walks in dignity.
1: Yes.
0: What does it mean to walk in dignity? I think that's lost on the church even.
1: This is such an important word. So dignity is inherent worth or value, like that it shows value. Mm-hmm. Every human life has dignity, period. We have dignity because we are image bearers of the God of the universe.
0: Mm-hmm.
1: And that doesn't change based on how we show up in life,
0: mm-hmm.
1: ever. But the call of Scripture is that we would reflect that dignity. The call of Scripture is that we would show up with the way that we talk, the things that we look at, the things we hear, the way that we dress, in a way that says we are image bearers of God. And I think where this gets really complicated for moms today is in the area of teaching our daughters how to dress appropriately and with dignity.
0: Yeah.
1: Because the world is out there saying, you can't talk to your daughter about how to dress. You're going to body shame her. And so we have to have a really rich conversation about this. We can't just turn, there's like three places, maybe four in Scripture that addresses the word modesty. So it's not a robust, you know,
0: theology,
1: foundation,
0: yeah.
1: right, that we have. But what is robust is the theology of clothing.
0: Hmm.
1: You go back from Genesis to Revelation. You know, the book that I just wrote, And the Bride Wore White, I titled it that because I didn't feel like wearing white on my wedding day. I didn't feel worthy.
0: Mm-hmm.
1: I didn't have an awareness of my dignity. But when I looked at the book of Revelation and the bride of the Lamb is wearing white, the sinful, broken bride of the Lamb is wearing white, I was like, ah, through Christ, I get to wear white on my wedding day.
0: Right.
1: You know? So go back, though, to Genesis. I think this is really important, and this is where I pull our rights and responsibility as mothers to teach our daughters to dress. And you know what? You guys have to handle the boys, but we're moms. We have to handle the girls, right? Adam and Eve show up. What are they? They're ashamed. They're hiding. God comes and says, where are you? So he's relational first. He doesn't discipline them. He says, where are you? I miss you. And then what does he do? We see the first bloodshed. An animal dies. The first shedding of blood for sin happens right there in Genesis 3. And God puts on them garments of fur, comforting garments of fur. He comforts them in their sin. Now, the Bible calls these the Hebrew

0: Hebrew word is a word that's similar to tunic. And it's believed that that tunic, or the garment that is specifically mentioned, is a garment of honor. It's sort of like Joseph's coat of many colors. It was a tunic that said, there's special dignity here in this boy.
1: Yeah, I've never heard that.
0: And so what God is doing is he is taking that sin has stripped their dignity, and God is saying, I am putting these garments on you to remind you of your dignity. The way we dress matters. Now, can we teach our daughters the appropriate way to dress in a way that body shames them? Yes, and we have to be very careful that we're not saying your body is bad. We're just saying some clothing doesn't reflect the dignity and worth of you as a daughter of God.
1: Dana, there always is that appropriate criticism that, you know, the male side of this equation should have some responsibility, you know, just because someone may not dress totally appropriately shouldn't give a green light to a boy or a man mistreating that woman. So we need to make that disclaimer known, obviously.
0: Yeah.
1: You need to, boys, men need to restrain and, you know, behave themselves in that context.
0: Yeah, I've taught frequently on the fact that a man's behavior is a man's responsibility, period.
1: Mm-hmm.
0: That the way that a girl shows up or dresses has nothing to do with giving him a right to behave badly. At the same time, I want to be very careful to say that because that thinking is out there, let's not be silent about teaching our daughters the beauty of reflecting. You know, the way we dress isn't about not being sexual. I want to be very clear about that. The way I dress is about nothing the way that I am wearing today distracts from people seeing Jesus in me.
1: Hmm.
0: That's the point.
1: Hmm.
0: If there is any sin in immodesty, it's not about our bodies. It's about saying, I want more attention than Jesus. I want more attention than God.
1: That's a good point.
0: Yeah.
1: That's a strong one, though.
0: That's what I'm concerned about.
1: Yeah. Wow, that hits right at the core of the culture.
0: Yeah.
1: Because it is all about look at me,
0: yeah.
1: Whether you're a boy or a girl.
0: Right. Exactly.
1: You know, so that's a good thought. The next truth is about boundaries. And you share in the book a story about your husband, Bob, who set a boundary with you. What happened?
0: You know, when Bob and I dated, we had a very beautiful, appropriate relationship. Sexual integrity marked our dating years.
1: Mm-hmm.
0: And one of the reasons for that is, first of all, I had learned my lesson. I knew the pain of sliding into bad behaviors. And so I had boundaries at that point that were important to me. And thankfully, so did Bob. And one day on a date, he just kissed me on the nose and said, that's about as far as I want our physical contact to go. And it wasn't a big conversation, but we were both communicating to each other that we cared about what Scripture said about our sexual behavior.
1: Mm-hmm.
0: And I think that was a trajectory setting moment for us. And I think it matters. We need to teach our daughters and our mm-hmm. sons to have conversations that reflect our boundaries.
2: Yeah. Did that give you a sense of safety, if I can put
0: it
2: that
0: way? Oh, yeah. Especially since the relationship before had been such a demanding physical relationship. For him to communicate to me that that is not how this relationship was going to work felt really safe.
1: Mm. That's good. That's really good. The fifth truth is that sexual integrity requires healthy communication. Let me just say, a good marriage requires healthy communication. Why is communication important when it comes to sexual integrity specifically?
0: Well, one thing is when you're talking and having a rich conversation, you're probably not having awkward moments of physical, what do we do here?
1: A good distraction,
0: right?
1: You're saying?
0: So it's a good distraction. Here's the challenge. Today, a lot of teenagers are doing most of that communication through a device. And so when they get with each other physically, they're struggling with how to communicate. So I think it's really helpful to just sit them down and say, you know, what are some questions you can ask to get to know this person better? What are your dreams? When did you come to know the Lord? What do you love most about your family? What's hardest about being in your family? You know, giving them a list of questions helps them really have a healthy conversation.
1: Okay, the sixth truth, I think we're going to make it. The sixth truth is about embracing family wisdom.
0: Yeah.
1: Now, all the parents went yes and amen. Come for the wisdom of the family. Yeah. What do you mean by this?
0: Well, I've always felt that this is really important. As I started working with girls in the year 2000, traveling across the country, doing retreats, I saw that girls who had a healthy relationship with their parents tended to make healthier relationships in their dating life. And conversely, girls who especially didn't have a relationship with their dad, maybe through divorce or mm-hmm. just awkward mm-hmm. body changing, that they were struggling more.
1: Mm-hmm.
0: So there's some research that indicates that that's true, that there's a trend there. And so what is very clear to me is that mom and dad speaking into this matters. And if you survey girls and boys and say, who do you want to hear sexual advice from? They're not going to be, I'm excited to hear my mom and dad talk about sex. They're not, their eyes are going to roll into the back of their head. But when you get down to the root of it, they're going to say, the person I trust most on this topic is mom and dad.
1: Mm-hmm.
0: So it's really important. And let me say this. We do live in a culture that's trying to remove parental rights in so many spaces,
1: yep.
0: especially related to the topic of sex and gender. So this is very countercultural, and I want to infuse the teenage girls that read this book with a different message.
1: Yeah.
0: The message that, you know, it's not your school counselor that needs to hear when you're struggling with something. It's mom.
1: Yeah, that is good, and I think that would save a lot of heartbreak.
0: Yeah.
1: Along the way that we're seeing now in court cases.
0: Absolutely.
1: Especially in transition court cases like that.
0: Exactly.
1: Gender dysphoria. All right, the last truth in your list is that sexual integrity pursues discipleship. Give me the understanding of that.
0: Yeah. Well, let's just take pornography, for example. Very prevalent. Very few of our teenage kids are not seeing pornography. Most of them are. And that can lead to a lifelong addiction. It did for my husband. A battle that he fought and is winning, but a hard battle that caused a lot of disruption in our marriage and in our life, in his heart, in his relationship with God. Most kids that stumble across pornography don't know what to do with that.
1: Mm-hmm.
0: And if they're not in some sort of accountability, they're probably going to do what any of us would do and fall into it deeper and deeper. So that's just one example of where having someone to talk to other than mom and dad, and I'm encouraging them to also be talking to mom and dad, but talking to your youth pastor, talking to an older, wiser college student who loves Jesus and loves you about my temptation on the internet, or my temptation in this dating relationship, or my loneliness in mm-hmm. being a virgin and being made fun of mm-hmm. in college or at school. This is a really important ingredient in living a life of sexual integrity. And I feel like every young person needs someone older and wiser than them advising them on this topic.
1: That's a good thought. The earlier in your life you can find that kind of mentoring relationship, the healthier you're going to be.
0: Yeah.
1: Mom and dad will do that through the younger years and teen years, but yeah. I think it's really healthy. It's something we do here at Focus for staff. You know, we encourage mentoring mm-hmm. older staff or wiser staff with younger staff just to help them in their journey.
0: Yeah.
1: And I think it's a good thing to do in every workplace
0: yeah.
1: when it's healthy. Dana, this has been terrific. Mm-hmm. I hope you have felt the wisdom flowing out, and that's the goal here, just to give perspective and to give you encouragement as you parent, or if you're the girl or young woman who is in a spot where you're feeling like something's got to change, now's the day to do it. And one of the things you can do is get a copy of Dana's book, And the Bride Wore White, Seven Truths to Live in Sexual Integrity, No Matter Your Past. 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
4: 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Bob Shaw here. And the thing about questions is that they connect us. 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Have your question ready if you want to ask one. That's from 3 to 4 this afternoon. When life feels random or out of control, Dr. Tony Evans brings you back to where it all began and to the one who holds it all together. 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
9: God will either give you what you ask for, or He will give you angelic strength to deal with what He wants.
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10: 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Because we have free will, we can demand our own way. But today, Dr. Evans points out that if we want more help from the heavenly host, self-interest isn't in our best interest. Let's join him as he explains.
9: Now, I'm going to tell you how to activate angels using one word. You activate angels on your behalf through worship. The Bible says, you don't have to turn there, but it says in Hebrews 12:22, that when we come to worship, we join a myriad of angels. Now, the theology here is very simple. Angels were created for the worship of God. And when we join them in doing what they do best, God activates them on our behalf. It's as simple as that. Turn your Bibles to Isaiah 6. In Isaiah chapter 6, it's a bad day because King Uzziah has died. Now, that may not mean much to you, but it meant a lot to Isaiah, because under King Uzziah, Israel had finally flourished. It had finally become a power to be reckoned with. It had finally taken wings to soar. And yet, Uzziah had died. Now, I know as I speak to you right now, some of your Uzziahs have died. Some things in life you were counting on to keep things steady. Could be a job Uzziah. It could be a health Uzziah. It could be a circumstance Uzziah. But it's died. It's gone. And the hope you were placing in that thing or that set of circumstances is no longer available. When your Uzziah dies, join the angels. That's what Isaiah did. Because it says, in the year that King Uzziah died, I saw the Lord sitting on a throne, lofty and exalted, with the train of his robe filling the temple. Seraphim, one of the branches of angels, stood above him, each having six wings. And with two, he covered his face. And with two, he covered his feet. And with two, he flew. Now, guess what they're doing? And one called out to another, saying, holy, holy, holy is the Lord of hosts. The whole earth is full of his glory. One of the fundamental things that makes worship worship is the centrality of praise. And when Isaiah goes to the temple on earth, he is transported to the temple in heaven. Guess what he sees? He sees angels, seraphim. And guess what he sees these seraphim doing? Doing in heaven what he came to do on earth, worship. And whenever you and I go to worship, we join angels because that is nonstop activity. So he goes into worship. And when he goes into worship, something happens, verse 4, the foundations of the threshold tremble at the voice of him who called out. So this wasn't no little whisper in worship. The place was shaken. The foundations were shaking, and it was filling with smoke. And now the most spiritual man in Israel, the prophet Isaiah, says what? Woe is me. I was good till I came here. Yeah, I sing my little songs, but I don't sing so that the threshold shakes. Yeah, I believe in God, but I've never seen him high and lifted up like this. He got to see God as he really is. He saw how unlike God he was, even though he's a great guy. Because when you get to see God, you get a new view of yourself, and it's not pretty. Then when? After he joined the angels in worship, after he let worship define his circumstances and not what the newspaper said about Uzziah to define his circumstance, guess what? The angels move. Verse 6, then one of the seraphims flew to me, and a burning coal in his hands, which he had taken from the altar with tongs, and he touched my mouth with it and said, behold, this has touched your lips, and your iniquity is taken away, and your sin is forgiven. He got purified in the temple. How did he get purified? By an angel. In other words, when he went to worship God, God gave an angel the responsibility of putting hot coals to his lips in order to clean his life up. Why? Verse 8, then I heard the voice of the Lord saying, whom shall I send and whom will go for us? Then I said, here I am, send me. Now he gets a mission. He now finds out what he's supposed to do with his life. He now finds out which direction he's supposed to take. He now finds out which area he's supposed to go in, because he went into the temple to praise the Lord. He went into the temple to see the Lord. He went into the temple to worship the Lord. He wound up joining the angels. God let the angels purify him so he could hear the voice of God directing him. When you need to know which way God wants you to go and you're unclear, worship. When you need to make a turn in life and you reach the fork in the road, you don't know which direction to take, worship. When you're utterly confused because your circumstances are falling apart, praise him. You say, but I'm confused. Praise him for the confusion. Say, why should I praise him for the confusion? Because you're praising the one who can make the confusion unconfused. Praise him. Praise is the mechanism of worship that led to angelic activity. A second area of worship that you need to know about is sacrifice. Sacrifice. What is sacrifice? Sacrifice is giving something up of value to you for God. Sacrifice is taking something of value, something that has value to you, and giving it to God. That's sacrifice. Regularly throughout the Bible, God calls his people before he blesses them to sacrifice. Why? because that is an act of faith. Do I trust God enough to give something up of value to me? A lot of us want free worship. That is, a lot of us want the blessings of God without any sacrifice for ourselves. It's amazing how we will sacrifice for other things in our lives that are important. We'll get an education because we want to become a doctor or a lawyer or some other, so we'll sacrifice that, or long hours at the office in order to get the promotion or to get the raise, or we will make sacrifices in our lives because of the value we place on the thing we want. Sacrifice unto the Lord. Give up something that is of value to you for the glory of God. Now that could be time. It could be a sacrifice of time where you decide to cut off the television set and spend that time with the Lord rather than just for your own entertainment. It could be any number of things, but worship includes sacrifice. So it includes praise and it includes sacrifice. A third way that you activate angels, praise, sacrifice. We've alluded to it already, but prayer. Whenever you see God sending angels to men, a lot of times they are on their knees praying. They're talking to God, just like Zechariah had been praying. In Acts chapter 12, we said this earlier, you don't have to turn there, but in Acts chapter 12, Peter is released from prison miraculously by an angel because it says that the church was praying. In fact, the church was shocked that the prayer was answered. Look at Daniel chapter 6. Daniel was in a lion's den. Look at the kind of man Daniel was, verse 10. Now, when Daniel knew that the document was signed, that he couldn't pray to his God, he entered his house. Now, in his roof chamber, he had windows open toward Jerusalem, and he continued kneeling on his knees three times a day, praying and giving thanks before his God as he had done previously. So Daniel is a praying man. Notice something. Prayer does not keep him from getting thrown into the lion's den. All right? People think because I pray, nothing should happen. No, because you pray, you're not alone when something happens. If you have an impossible situation in your life, if you have a situation that you cannot take care of yourself, as most of us do, just maybe God can do a better job than you can through his angelic host. And so is prayer. Please notice, even Jesus understood this because Jesus had the function of the man. Luke chapter 22, verse 41, Garden of Gethsemane. But look what happened. Jesus is in the garden, and he withdrew from them, verse 41 says, about a stone's throw, and he knelt down and began to pray, saying, Father, if thou art willing, remove this cup from me, yet not my will, but thy will be done. He was facing something he didn't like and didn't want to face, and he asked God to remove it. Tell God what you want. Be specific in prayer. Jesus was saying, let this cup pass from me. What cup? This cup of suffering that I'm getting ready to enter into, going to the cross. Let this cup pass. I prefer not to have to deal with this. But not my will, but thy will be done. Now, I know what you're saying. Well, suppose it's his will to do his will and not my request. Step in, angels. Verse 43. Now an angel from heaven appeared to him, strengthening him.
10: Dr. Evans will return in just a moment. But first, I want to remind you that the lesson we're hearing today comes from his eye-opening two-volume teaching series, Angels, Good, Bad, and Ugly. 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
9: Let me tell you what God will do. Always one of two things. God will either give you what you ask for, or he will give you angelic strength to deal with what he wants. So if you're waiting for God to come through for you, while you wait, say, thy will be done. Angelic strength will be yours to strengthen you. So prayer is another way of activating angels. Next, fourthly, this is a key one, part of worship that gives you angelic assistance is submission. Submission. Angels always, always, always operate under authority. Submission means coming underneath the appropriate authority. You will never, never, never get angelic help from God if you're bucking legitimate authority. To put it another way, if you're a child bucking the authority of your parents, when you pray to God, you won't get angelic assistance from God. If you're a husband and you're bucking the legitimate authority of Christ over you, then you will never, never, never get assistance from God's angelic help for you. Because angels only operate under authority. And they know when we are or are not operating under authority. Acts 19. Let's look at verse 13. But also some of the Jewish exorcists, people who exorcised demons, who went from place to place, attempted to name over those who had the evil spirits the name of the Lord Jesus Christ, saying, I adjure you by Jesus whom Paul preaches. And the seven sons of one Sceva, a Jewish chief priest, were doing this. And the evil spirit answered and said to them, I recognize Jesus. And I know about Paul, but who are you? And the man in whom was the evil spirit leaped on them and subdued all of them, overpowered them, so that they fled out of the house naked and wounded. The angelic realm knows when you're functioning under authority. And they knew that this person had no authority to be doing what he was doing, to be talking what he was talking. Because he was not connected to Jesus like Paul was. So they said, now, Jesus we know. We don't fool with him. Now, Paul we know. We don't fool with him because he fools with Jesus. But you don't know Jesus or Paul. So we're going to mess over you. If you're not under authority, here's the principle. You do not have authority. That's the principle. If you're not under authority, you possess no authority. And many Christians are powerless because they're not under authority. You have to be under authority in order to get authority. This is a powerful principle. That's why Michael in Jude chapter 9 told Satan that it is by the power of God that I resist you. He recognized authority. Now, listen to me. Always, with authority comes responsibility. Authority carries responsibility and follows responsibility. So if you're not fulfilling your responsibility, you cannot exercise authority. Look at what James chapter 4, verse 7 says. Therefore, to God, resist the devil, and he will flee from you. Most people start that verse with resist the devil. No, submit to God. Come under authority. Why? Because until you're submitted to God, you won't have the power to resist the devil. Submit to God first, which gives you the power to resist the devil, which the devil can't handle because you're now operating under God's authority. So when you're facing something that's impossible, the first thing you do is not act in your own strength. The first thing you do is to submit to a greater strength. Submit to God. He's an authentic man, an authentic godly man. Nathanael said, how do you know me? We're talking to Jesus. Jesus answered and said to him, before Philip called you, when you were under the fig tree, I saw you. So look at Nathanael's response in verse 49. Rabbi, you are the Son of God. You are the King of Israel. You're the Son of God. You're deity. You're King. You're in charge. Now look at Jesus' answer. And Jesus answered and said to him, because I said to you that I saw you under the fig tree, do you believe? You shall see greater things than these. And isn't that what you want? Don't you want to see something greater? Verse 51. And he said to him, truly, truly, I say to you, you shall see the heavens opened and the angels of God ascending and descending on the Son of Man. There it is. What is it saying? It is saying Jesus Christ is your link between heaven and earth. And the way that heaven and earth is connected is by Christ. And based on Christ's will, angels move up and down from heaven to earth carrying out his program. But guess what he says to Nathanael? You will get to see it. Isn't that what some of us want to see? We want to see the angels of God moving up and down the ladder of Jesus, bringing the answers from heaven to our needs on earth. He says, Nathanael, you will get to see it. Because you believe in who I am, you recognize my authority. When you recognize the authority of Jesus Christ, when you come under that authority, and when you act under the responsibility that is yours underneath that authority, then, listen to me, you have authority. And when you have authority, God will let you see the angels coming up and down your commitment to Jesus Christ, addressing your needs on earth from the solutions in heaven. You'll have power in prayer, access to God. Let me say one other thing in closing. A fifth thing is your witness. Luke chapter 12, verse 8 and 9. If you keep in quiet about Jesus Christ, he ain't not going to send any angels to help you. And I say to you, everyone who confesses me before men, the Son of Man shall confess him also before the angels of God. But he who denies me before men, he will be denied before the angels of God. Why didn't he just say, you will be denied before God? Or you will be confessed before God? He says, you will be denied or confessed before the angels of God. Why? Because they're the ones who are going to be sent with the answer. So if you say, Lord, I'm sick and need a healing now. I know I've not brought your name up all year long. And I know I'm a secret agent Christian. And I know that I don't want anybody else to know I belong to you but me and you, because this is a private sort of thing. And when they bring you up, I know I shy away. But I need you, Lord, like I've never needed you before. The angels are standing there waiting for their instructions about your problem. Jesus says, he denied me before men. So I deny him before the angels. In other words, no angelic assistance granted. But he says, if you confess me before men, you're not ashamed to be identified with me before men. You don't mind other people knowing that you belong to me before men. He says, then I will confess you before not just God, the angels of God. Why? Because they're the ones who are going to bring the answer. That's why. So let's close with two verses. Psalm 103, verses 19 to 22. The Lord has established his throne in the heavens and his sovereignty rules over all. Bless the Lord, you his angels. mighty in strength, who do what? Who perform his word, obey the voice of his word. Bless the Lord, all ye his hosts, who serve him, doing his will. Bless the Lord, all ye works of his, in all places of dominion. Bless the Lord, oh my soul. I believe that's worship. Angels, bless the Lord. Now, what about you? Revelation 22, verse 8 and 9, last passage. Revelation 22, 8 and 9. And I, John, am one of the ones who heard and saw these things. And when I heard and saw, I fell down to worship at the feet of the angel who showed me these things. I saw this angel was tough. I had to worship him. Verse 9. And the angel said to me, do not do that. Get up. I am a fellow servant of yours and of your brethren, the prophets, and those who heed the words of this book. Worship God. Worship God. Don't worship angels. Don't worship angels. He said, I am your fellow servant. I serve God like you do. So do what I do and you get what I get. Worship God. It is in worship that angelic activity is dispensed to God's people.
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0: Hello, hello, hello, and hear ye, tis the weekend, almost. It's K-Wave 1110 and 107.9, sharing life, delivering truth, giving hope. I'm Bob Shaw, and seeing that the weekend is just about here, let me pray for us for the weekend. Dear God, as we do head into the weekend, Lord, thank you for bringing us through another week. Lord, for many of us, the next couple of days are going to look different. The alarm might be turned off, hopefully. The schedule might slow down. There may be time for family and friends, church, hobbies, or just catching our breath. So, Lord, help us make the most of it. Keep us from filling every open moment with more busyness. Help us enjoy the people you've placed in our lives. Help us laugh a little more, rest a little better, be fully present wherever we are. And if this week has been kind of stressful or demanding, help us leave that stress at your feet instead of carrying it into the weekend. God, refresh our minds, renew our energy, remind us that rest is one of your gifts. Most of all, God, help us make room for you in the middle of everything that we've planned or don't have planned. Draw us closer to you and remind us of what truly matters. Thank you, God, for the weekend ahead and for the opportunity to recharge and reconnect and enjoy the blessings you've given us. In Jesus' name, amen and amen. Pastor Skip shows you how God brings order into your life and how following him leads to stability instead of chaos. 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
7: Turn in your Bibles, please, to the book of Nehemiah. You know, I just sort of dawned on me today that is a weird sounding name. If you're not familiar with the Bible, I know this church is, but if you'd even told the average Christian the book of Nehemiah, they might look at you like, what is that? Because it's an Old Testament book. He is rather an obscure individual in most of believers' minds. And yet we are studying this book because of valuable lessons about, I think, the city we live in, the country we live in, the times we live in, and in many cases, even the situations that we find ourselves in. So while we are in Nehemiah chapter 3, and it is a lengthy kind of a chapter, there's a lot of names in it and places in it, but we're going to try to make some sense of it. I want to begin with something that I found that somebody wrote. He said, "Yes, I'm tired. For several years, I've been blaming it on middle age, iron poor blood, lack of vitamins, air pollution, water pollution, obesity, dieting, underarm odor, and a dozen other maladies that make you wonder if life is really worth living. But now I find it isn't that. I'm tired because I'm overworked. The population of this country is over 200 million. 84 million are retired. That leaves 116 million to do the work. There are 75 million in school. That leaves 41 million to do the work. Of this total, there are 22 million employed by the federal government. That leaves probably less now. That leaves 19 million to do the work. 4 million are in armed forces, which means there are now 15 million to do the work. Take from that total 14,800,000 people who work for city and state governments. That leaves 200,000 to do the work. There are 188,000 in hospitals, so that leaves 12,000 to do the work. Now there are 11,998 people in prisons. That leaves just two people to do the work. You and me. And you're sitting there reading this, so no wonder I'm so tired. Nehemiah chapter 3 is the work of building the city of Jerusalem. The work begins, the building begins. It's not one person doing the work. It is a team of, if I read it correctly, hundreds of people. In chapter 3, Jerusalem gets a makeover. It had been in ruins. It gets a total, I would call, an extreme makeover. You know, for 11 seasons now, ABC has been doing that show, Extreme Makeover, Home Edition. Chapter 3 is Extreme Makeover City Edition. The whole city gets a facelift because of Nehemiah. The word built appears in this chapter 8 times. As the workers form a 2-mile unbroken circle of unity atop the walls of Jerusalem. What chapter 3 amounts to is a building journal. What they call in the construction business a WIP report, a work in progress report, a construction record, a list of workers and locations and activities on the building site of the ancient city of Jerusalem. Now, we're not going to read all of the chapter, and you'll see why in a minute. We are going to read and notice several verses. I'll extract principles out of it. But let's get a flavor for it in verse 1 of chapter 3. Then Eliashib the high priest rose up with his brethren the priests and built the sheep gate. They consecrated it and hung its doors. They built as far as the Tower of the Hundred and consecrated it. Then as far as the Tower of Hananeel. Next to Eliashib, the men of Jericho built. And next to them, Zakur, the son of Imri, built. And so it goes on and on and on through the entire chapter down to verse 32. It reminds me of that old saying, how do you eat an elephant? One bite at a time. How do you build a city? One stone at a time, one gate at a time, one section at a time. And that's what chapter 3 presents. But I think you should also know that chapter 3 is the outworking of a commitment they made in chapter 2. I just want to draw your attention back to verse 18, where the people of the city said, "Let us rise up and build." Then they set their hands to do this good work. If you remember last week, we talked about how to fix a problem, and I said, first of all, go the distance. Second, assess the need. And third, get a group. And we saw that Nehemiah had a very small group, then a larger group of leaders. Now an even larger group with him is building the city. What I want to show you are some applicational principles for working together. Applicational principles for working together. That's what I'm calling this message, working together. These principles are true of any church. They're true of any organization, any business, or any project that requires a team. These are principles that are universally understood. We even have slogans for such things like many hands make light work, or teamwork makes the dream work, or unity is strength, or strong together. All of these little axioms bear out the same truth of working together. Michael Jordan said, talent wins games, teamwork wins championships. I, however, am specifically interested in God's work in this church and in this city, hence the title, City in Shambles. Let me give you the first principle, and we'll put it up on the screen. God's work should be orderly. So the first thing I noticed as I read through chapter 3 is the order and the organization that is employed in all of these verses. There is a logical, organized flow. They follow, in the description of this chapter, the walls of Jerusalem from the northwest, and they go counterclockwise from the what would be to us the upper right corner, and they move to the left and then down, going counterclockwise all the way to the tip and then back the east side of the city, from gate to gate, stone to stone, place to place, beginning at the sheep gate with Eliashib, north, west, south, and east. In chapter 3, and again, we're not going to read them all, there are 38 different names mentioned. There are 42 different teams or groups that are working together. There is a phrase that I do want you to notice. It's the phrase, next to them. Next to them. Next to them. We read that a lot. Or after them. It's repeated 28 times. So let's look at verse 2. Next to Eliashib, the men of Jericho built. Verse 4. Next to them, Meremoth, the son of Urijah. Verse 7. Next to them. Verse 8. Next to him. And so it goes throughout the entire chapter. The principle for this is also found in the New Testament. In 1 Corinthians 14, verse 40, though Paul is speaking about church worship, he said, let all things be done decently and in order. We have that presented here. Let all things be done decently and in order. In 7 verses earlier in that chapter in 1 Corinthians, it says, for God is not the author of confusion, a better translation, for God is not a God of disorder, but a God of peace. I'm not ashamed to admit that my life, my early life growing up, was pretty chaotic. It was hard for me to focus. My wife thinks sometimes it still is hard for me to focus. I made impulsive decisions when I was young. I was chaotic. My mom would keep saying, man, I'm just hoping you come to a place of stability and rest in your life. I want you to settle down. I have found that God is a God of order. And when God gets a hold of a life, no matter who you are or your background, God employs that order in your life. He's a God of order, not of chaos. Think of creation. When God created the heavens and the earth, when he brought the world into existence, he brought order out of chaos. And he created everything in Genesis 1 and 2 in a very orderly sequence in 6 days, a 6-day span. He set the world into motion. He made the sun, the moon, the stars to regulate time and seasons with precision and predictability. Order. Another good example of order is your own human body. Your heart pumps blood to all the organs that are able to receive it, to bring oxygen to them. Your brain fires thousands of messages per second to regulate pain, temperature, respiration, thought processes. Same brain controls 600 muscles, tells them when to contract, when to relax, ligaments, organs. It is an example of organized teamwork. It is teamwork making the dream work, your body.
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7: 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You are there. They're cooking burgers. Your brain receives a message from your stomach that says, I'm hungry. Then the brain sends a message to your legs to walk toward the barbecue. As you do, your eyes spot the meat grilling. Your nose smells the onions that are also grilling. Your brain sends a message to your hands. Your hand reaches out and grabs the whole ensemble and you stuff it in your mouth. It is a symphony of organization just to have a meal. I think God's work should reflect his character. It should be orderly. Now, the church is both an organism, but it's also an organization. It's a living entity, but the entity, the organism, must be organized. If the organism is not organized, we have a name for that. It's called a blob. But when the organism is organized, then function can happen. And the Bible says that Jesus is the head of the body of Christ, the church. He sends impulses.

Jesus is the head of the body of Christ, the church. He sends impulses to all the different parts. I see the Holy Spirit more or less as the nervous system, conveying the wishes of the head to all the different parts. So we work together in symphony in an orderly manner. God's work should be orderly. Here's the second applicational principle. There's a place for everyone. There is a place for everyone. One thing you notice about the third chapter of Nehemiah is that it is not a one-man show. In fact, the name Nehemiah doesn't appear in the chapter. This Nehemiah. Now, there is another guy named Nehemiah. If you read the chapter, you go, that's not true. But it's a different Nehemiah. But this Nehemiah, the son of Hakaliah, the author of the book and the supervisor of this project, is not mentioned, but several others are mentioned. In verse 1, we have priests that are mentioned. In verse 2, the men of Jericho. In verse 5, the Tekoites. These are people who lived in Tekoa. In verse 7, the men of Gibeon, a town nearby. Verse 8, goldsmiths are building. Perfumers are building. They're mentioned in verse 8. And all the way down to verse 32, merchants are mentioned. Look at verse 8 of chapter 3. Next to him, Uziel, the son of Harhaya, one of the goldsmiths, made repairs. Next to him, Hananiah, one of the perfumers, made repairs and fortified Jerusalem as far as the broad wall. Now, I'm just going to make a guess that goldsmiths and perfumers probably have more delicate hands. They're not used to that kind of hard work. I'm guessing the next day their muscles ached like the other guys didn't, maybe. Perhaps they used the goldsmiths to do the intricate work on the locks, for the doors, for the gates. But they were all involved. But I suppose if anyone could say, it's not my job, it would be goldsmiths, perfumers, and priests. Yet they're all working on the wall, doing the labor. By the way, just a little note, if you ever come with us to Jerusalem, it does mention the broad wall here in verse 8. They have uncovered a whole section of Nehemiah's broad wall, 23 feet thick wall in the ruins of Jerusalem. It can be pointed out today. Look at something else. Verse 12. Next to him was Shalom, the son of Halahesh, the leader of half the district of Jerusalem. So he's a bigwig. Notice this. He and his daughters made repairs. I just find it interesting that's mentioned. Probably he had no sons, or perhaps he had no sons. In the very least, this was a dad and daughter date. They're going to build together on the wall. But I point it out because you probably know this, but the Bible isn't just full of great men. It's also full of great women that God used powerfully. Deborah, one of the great judges who delivered the children of Israel at a very crucial moment. Esther, the queen of Persia, who delivered the entire Jewish race in Persia. Ruth, the great-grandmother of Jesus Christ, marrying Boaz in the lineage, the great-grandmother of David, but in the lineage of Jesus Christ. Somebody once said, when God wants to do a great work, he chooses a man. When he wants to do an extraordinary work, he chooses a woman. The point is, I'm not going to debate that. I'll let husbands and wife elbow each other all the way home. Point is, there's a place for everyone in God's work. And given the list of the different types of people that worked on this wall, God loves variety. You know, one of the things you ought to do in church more often is look around at the people in church and look at how different many of us are, and yet we are here over what really matters. We have that in common. 1 Corinthians chapter 12, Paul writes this. I'm going to put it on the screen. There are different kinds of spiritual gifts,
But it's the same Holy Spirit who is the source of them all.

0: There are different kinds of service in the church, but it is the same Lord that we are serving. There are different ways God works in our lives, but it is the same God who does the work through all of us. A spiritual gift is given to each of us as a means of helping the entire church. Years ago, I read this crazy little story about, this is kind of a legend, that all of the tools in Jesus' carpentry shop in Nazareth were having a meeting together. And it was presided over by the hammer. So Brother Hammer begins the meeting. And as he's beginning the meeting, somebody shouts out and says, you know, you have to go. You have to leave because you're just too noisy. And Brother Hammer said, well, if I have to go, then Brother Screw also has to go because you got to twist him to get him to do anything. And then he said, well, Brother Screw said, if I have to go, then Brother Plane also has to go because all of his work is surface work. He's not a very deep individual. And the plane said, well, if I have to go, then Brother Rule also has to go because he always is measuring everyone by himself. And then Brother Rule piped up and said, well, if I have to go, Brother Sandpaper also has to leave because he's rough and he rubs people the wrong way. Just then, Jesus walked in to build something. And he picked up the hammer and the screw and the plane and the rule and the sandpaper, and they all worked together to build what he wanted to build. Every one of us is an instrument for God to use. We have a part. Now, I said Nehemiah organized this. His name is not mentioned, but there's a principle even in that. One person, no matter how gifted, can do the work of ministry alone. Nehemiah knew that. That's why he got a group. He began small, got a few leaders after that. Now he has conceivably hundreds of people doing it. One person, no matter how gifted, can do the work of ministry alone. 1 Corinthians 12, I just read, the body is not one member, but many. Moses learned that lesson when he was in the wilderness. You remember the story when Jethro, his father-in-law, watched him presiding over the people, and he's there from morning until night, listening to everybody's complaints, counseling them, doing everything, and his father-in-law that evening said, I am not impressed. What you are doing is not good. You're going to wear yourself out, and you're going to wear people out, frankly. You need to get other people to shoulder different responsibilities to get the job done. Back in 1981, how many were alive in 1981? 1981, President Ronald Reagan was shot. It was an attempted assassination by John Hinckley Jr. The President of the United States was hospitalized for several weeks. What's interesting about this, the country didn't shut down. Its executive leader was laid up for weeks in the hospital. The country did not shut down. In fact, it had little impact on the nation's activity, the government function. Hold that thought. A few weeks ago, in Birmingham, England, the garbage collectors went on strike. The city was a literal mess. In fact, it was a health hazard. It stunk to high heavens. Question. The city almost shut down. Who's more important? The leader of a nation or the garbage collectors in a city? Now, before you answer that, sort of a trick question. Because the real answer is both are necessary for the society to function. All of these were necessary for the wall to get built. So God's work should be orderly. Second, there's a place for everyone. Let me give you a third principle. Your service should fit you. Your service should fit you. Now, I want you to notice where people worked. Go back to verse 1. Eliashib, the high priest, rose up with his brethren, the priests, and built the what gate? The sheep gate. They consecrated it. They hung its doors. They built as far as the Tower of the Hundred, consecrated it as far as the Tower of Hananeel. The Sheep Gate, as we pointed out on the map, is on the northwest corner of the ancient city of Jerusalem. It is next to the sheep market, hence the name Sheep Gate. These were sheep that were brought into the temple for sacrifice. This would be an area that the priests would have special interest in because they would receive the sheep given by the people bought at the market for the sacrifices. So they're building on a section of the wall that fit their personality and their calling.
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1: 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It's K-Wave 1110 and 107.9. I'm Bob Shaw, and my whole goal this weekend is to be as uncomfortably hot as possible. So I'm heading to the desert. Yep, about 108 degrees. Most people spend the summer trying to avoid that. Apparently, I'm driving right into it. But whatever the weekend holds for you, we're so glad you're here. Keep it right here on K-Wave. Most people know their rights. The harder question is when to set them aside. And Pastor Brian explores why Paul was willing to do exactly that, what it can teach us, coming up on Back to Basics.
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1: There's your news on K-Wave. President Trump said Thursday that the U.S. and Iran have reached a preliminary agreement to end their conflict, though the deal still needs to be finalized. He said it could be signed in Europe as soon as this weekend. The president said he has discussed the agreement with Israeli Prime Minister Benjamin Netanyahu and leaders from several Middle Eastern countries. According to Trump, the key part of the agreement is Iran's commitment not to develop or obtain nuclear weapons. He said that once the deal is signed, the Strait of Hormuz would reopen, the U.S. would end its blockade of Iranian ships, and oil prices could drop significantly. The announcement came a day after U.S. forces carried out strikes on Iranian military sites, including surveillance, communications, and air defense systems. Iran said it responded Thursday by targeting U.S. military operations at air bases in Kuwait and Bahrain, claiming to have struck 18 targets. So we've been here at least a dozen times. Let's hope this agreement sticks. And a multi-vehicle crash closed multiple lanes of the 10 freeway in the Palms neighborhood of L.A. this morning. Around 11:15 last night at the Robertson Boulevard on-ramp of the eastbound freeway, CHP found at least four vehicles in the crash. One vehicle overturned after landing about 50 feet down a freeway embankment, and another caught on fire. At least one person suffered minor injuries, and police don't know how many were transported to hospitals. That's the news, and you're up to date. K-Wave weather, morning fog, and then nothing but sunshine. A high of 82 in L.A. and Orange counties, 92 in the valleys and Inland Empire, 75 at the beaches. A little bit cooler over the weekend. Right now, 64 in Ladera Ranch, 65 in Newport Beach, 67 in Linwood, and 66 at K-Wave. 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
1: It's not about your rights. 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And it's not about your freedom. It's about love for your brother, because love builds people up. And Paul is saying, I personally do not want to do anything that is going to prevent the building up of my brothers or sisters, or is going to hinder that from happening.
0: Today on Back to Basics, Pastor Brian continues his study in the book of 1 Corinthians. Join us as Pastor Brian begins his teaching on 1 Corinthians chapter 9, verses 1 through 23, and a message titled, All Things to All People for the Sake of the Gospel. 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
1: All right, so we are doing our series, Everyday Discipleship, as some of you know. And 1 Corinthians is our text that we are using as we go through this series. And so some of you will remember from our last teaching that Paul began a new subject in chapter 8 that continues right through chapter 10 and finally concludes in verse 1 of chapter 11. Now, as I pointed out before, this letter to the church in Corinth is very much a corrective letter because the Corinthian Christians were messed up. They were not really behaving as Christians ought to behave. And so Paul has a series of things that he has to address with them. And so as we come to the 8th chapter, we looked at that last time, we see that now here's the new subject matter. It's this thing about eating food that has been offered to idols. And so there's really two things that he's addressing in these chapters that we're looking at. Number one, he's working through Christians navigating life in an idolatrous culture. That's kind of the bigger picture. And then secondly, how Christians are to view and relate to one another when it comes to disputed matters and personal freedom in the context of foods that were offered to idols. Now, as I pointed out, that food offered to idols isn't anything that we really today, at least in most of Western culture, it's not anything that we are even at all confronted with or can even in some ways relate to. I mean, when was the last time you were in a situation where you had to make a decision about whether you should eat this food that was offered to an idol or not? But in the first century Roman world, this was a big thing. And as I pointed out, for people who come to faith in the context of the Hindu or the Buddhist world, this is still very much a real thing today. So literally for people in that kind of a cultural context, these verses apply very directly. For us today, they apply more or less indirectly. And so what we're going to look at is more the principle that is behind what Paul is instructing them to do. So in chapter 8, we saw that Paul answered the second question, this question of how Christians are to view and relate to one another when it comes to disputed matters and personal freedom. And we saw that Paul answered this question by warning the stronger Christians. Now, they were stronger in as much as they understood that idols were not really anything, we shouldn't be superstitious, but there was an arrogance that was accompanying them on this. And that was the problem. They were the ones who they knew. So they knew better than others, and they were technically right, but then they looked down on those who didn't see things the way they saw them. And they had little patience or grace for them. And so Paul, he is saying to this group of people, he's saying to them that they are not to exercise their freedom in a way that would stumble their weaker brothers or sisters. Then he says this at the end of chapter 8 about himself. Now, he is obviously in the category of the stronger Christian, but notice what he says in chapter 8, at the end of chapter 8, verse 13. Look what he says. He says, therefore, if what I eat causes my brother or sister to fall into sin, I will never eat meat again so that I will not cause them to fall. So that's Paul's position. That's what he says to them. Now, he immediately anticipates that they're going to push back against that. They're not going to like what he says. And so, in this next chapter, chapter 9, he is going to show how this principle, and here it is, of putting the welfare of others above his rights for the sake of the gospel, he's going to show them how this works out in his own life and ministry. So now on the surface, it seems like, even to me, that, wow, this is a hard passage to really apply. But if we understand what the real issue is here, it really does make it relevant to us in this moment, because the real issue here that Paul is addressing is the issue of rights. And there are 7 times in verses 1 through 18, Paul makes reference to rights. He says, don't we have the right to food and drink? Don't we have the right to take a believing wife? He says, is it only I and Barnabas who lack the right? And he goes on, and a total of 7 times he makes reference to rights. And so this is where we see that this is a word for us today, because rights are a massive topic in our culture broadly, and they have also become a big issue within the church. Now, on the subject of rights, I want to quote to you from N.T. Wright, whose name is spelled differently, but he's become sort of my go-to person in regard to my study here of 1 Corinthians. But he said this. He said, one of the great moral gains of the second half of the 20th century is the belief shared by most people around the world that all people are to be respected and valued. All people, not just some. Weak people, poor people, little people, hungry people, frightened people, people of different color, people of either sex, they all matter. And the strong, rich, big, well-fed, confident, socially advantaged people in the world have no right to do what they like with them. We say that people have rights in order to say that other people don't have the right to abuse or exploit them. But the language of rights can also be a way of asserting all kinds of other things about people being independent, being able to do what they want in every sphere of life. In fact, about having the right to be arrogant, selfish, greedy, or whatever. Now, this is true, isn't it? I mean, this is what we see happening in the culture. We see it all around us today. Everything is about my rights, and nobody's going to infringe upon my rights. That's happening culture-wide. It is also happening in the church among Christians. This is the way this group in Corinth, who, remember, were proud of their supposed superior knowledge, is using the idea of rights. Basically, what they're saying is, Paul, don't tell us that we need to limit our rights. These people, these weaker people, and seriously, you could even say they would think these stupid people should know better. And we're not going to let them restrict us from what we know we're free to do. So they are more concerned about exercising their rights than they are about the welfare of some of their fellow Christians. That is the point. That's the problem. So now here in the ninth chapter, Paul is going to show them what he does in regard to rights. And what we're going to see is basically Paul says, you know what? For the sake of love, we should be willing to lay down our rights. And we're going to see that Paul goes, he goes far beyond what he even instructs them to do. And he begins by reminding them that he is an apostle. And here's the point. As an apostle, he would have greater knowledge than anybody, because, of course, he had direct divine revelation from God. That was his apostolic gifting. And Paul had greater power than any of them because he was appointed by Christ himself as an apostle, and that was a power position. And so here's the question. How does Paul use this greater knowledge and this greater power? Because this group is thinking, well, we know more. And because we know more, we've got more power. And therefore, we know that our freedoms can't be challenged. But Paul is going to show them something different. So he says, am I not free? Am I not an apostle? Verse 1. Have I not seen Jesus our Lord? Are you not the result of my work in the Lord? So Paul says, hey, I'm free. I've seen Jesus. Your salvation is due to my efforts. But yet at the same time, being in this elevated position put there by God, what does he say he does? He lets go of his rights. How did he do that, or why did he do that? Well, Paul knew that's what Jesus did. That's exactly what Jesus did. And so Paul, rather than being so concerned about his rights, he's more concerned with what did Jesus do and how can I follow what he did for the sake of the gospel. Now, when Paul wrote his letter to the church in Philippi, this is what he stated regarding what Jesus did in setting aside his rights. He said in chapter 2, verses 5 through 7, Jesus Christ, being in very nature God, did not consider equality with God something to be used to his own advantage. Rather, he made himself nothing by taking the very nature of a servant, being made in human likeness. So what Paul is actually doing is he is seeking not to make sure he's able to exercise all of his rights, but what he's really seeking to do is to be like his Lord. So Paul has rights as an apostle, but he gladly gives them up rather than hinder the gospel. And that's what he is expressing in verses 4 through 12. Now, there's another interesting thing here. Paul not only has rights, but he has a scriptural basis for his rights. So it's a funny thing that he's doing here, because in a sense, he's going to outdo his detractors, because they're insisting we're free. We have these rights in the gospel. And it's almost like Paul's like, yeah, okay, you're right. I'm going to go one better. I'm going to show you even scripturally the case for my rights. And so he does that. And I want you to see what he does. So he can build a scriptural case for his rights, yet also have times where he knows for the benefit of others, he's going to forego those rights. Now, look at verses 8 through 10 with me. So, verse 8, Paul is asking a series of questions. Who serves as a soldier at his own expense? Who plants a vineyard and does not eat its grapes? Who tends a flock and does not drink the milk? And now, listen, do I say this merely on human authority? Doesn't the law say the same thing? For it is written in the law of Moses, do not muzzle an ox while it is treading out the grain. Is it about oxen that God is concerned? Surely he says this for us, doesn't he? Yes, it is written for us, because whoever plows and threshes should be able to do so in the hope of sharing in the harvest. So Paul says, look, do you think I don't get it that we have freedom in Christ and we have the freedom to exercise then our rights? Do you think I don't understand it? It's almost like Paul saying, I know it better than you. I've even got more than an opinion. I've got a scriptural base for it. And he does the same thing over in verses 13 through 14. He comes back once again to the scripture. He says, don't you know that those who serve in the temple, speaking about the temple in Jerusalem, get their food from the temple, and that those who serve at the altar share in what is offered on the altar. In the same way, the Lord has commanded that those who preach the gospel should receive their living from the gospel. So it's pretty brilliant, really, what Paul is doing. He's actually outdoing his detractors, like I said. He's building a scriptural case. But here's his point. Even though I can build a scriptural case for my rights, it doesn't mean that I should always exercise my rights. Even though I have the freedom, even though I have biblical support for this. And that's what he says in the 12th verse. He's talking about all these different things, and he says, if others have this right of support from you, he's talking to the Corinthians, who, of course, he was the founder of the church. He says, shouldn't we have it all the more? But we did not use this right. So this is his point. He's giving up his own rights. On the contrary, we put up with anything rather than hinder the gospel of Christ. So here's Paul's main contention with them is this. It's not about your rights. It's about the gospel. And it's not about your freedom. It's about love for your brother. And it's not about what you know, because knowledge just leads to arrogance. It's about love, because love builds people up. And Paul is saying, I personally do not want to do anything that is going to prevent the building up of my brothers or sisters, or it's going to hinder that from happening. Now, I want to give an example that I think will be understandable by all of us by putting it in a context that we are all familiar with. So I can build a solid biblical case for a Christian's freedom to drink alcohol in moderation. I can build a case. I think it's an irrefutable case. I know there are people that would disagree. I know that there are people that insist that, no, you know, a Christian, especially a Christian leader, should never drink alcohol because the alcohol in the Bible was, you know, the percentage was 25 parts water to one part wine. That's just not true. I mean, how would you even warn anybody about drunkenness if that was the case? You know, here, let's pour a gallon of water and we'll put a thimble of wine in it and tell everybody not to get drunk. So that's just, it's not the way it is. So scripturally, there isn't a prohibition against drinking alcohol in moderation. That's a biblical case. I believe it. I teach it. I support it. I don't even really use it because I'm not a drinker. But I just want to be true to what Scripture says. But listen, even though I can build a solid biblical case, there are times when for the sake of a weaker brother or sister, someone who could fall into alcohol abuse and drunkenness, I need, if I have that liberty, I need to set that liberty aside for the sake of their well-being. See, that's what Paul's talking about here. That is what we need to be willing to do. We need to be willing to limit our rights to bless others and honor the gospel. Again, in a culture of rights being emphasized over and over in all around us, you find it everywhere. As I said, even in the church, this is the Christian approach to these things. I have freedom. I have rights in Christ, but the limit on those things is that I want to be a blessing to others and I want to honor the gospel. And so this is where Paul then, well, let me just read this verse here. Verse 18, he said, "What then is my reward? Just this, that in preaching the gospel, I may offer it free of charge. And so not make full use of my rights as a preacher of the gospel." So not make full use of my rights. I have the right to do this, but, you know, I'm going to forego that right because I don't want to hinder the gospel. I don't want to stumble a person or hinder them from progressing in the gospel. Now, as we come to verse 19, this is where Paul talks about becoming all things to all people. And the important thing, again, for us to recognize, this verse has been misinterpreted and misapplied many, many times over. Now, what Paul is actually teaching is that he uses his freedom to limit his freedom for the sake of saving others. So when Paul's talking about having freedom, he's talking about having freedom to not have freedom. See, because too often, when people are talking about their liberty to do this or to do that as a Christian, they're talking about doing things that potentially could stumble others. And as Paul said to the Galatians, don't use your freedom as a cloak for sin. And some have indeed done that. I have seen this over and over and over again.
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1: Because Paul says, I become all things to all people, I've heard some people say, well, hey, you know, I want to get the gospel to my friends and they like to get together and they like to, you know, smoke a little weed and just hang out. And hey, you know, God said to be all things to all men. So I just, you know, sure. Yeah. Pass me that joint and hey, let's talk about Jesus. And no, that's not what Paul's talking about. That's not what he did. It's not taking my Christian liberty and saying, Wow, I can do all of this stuff with it. Paul's using this liberty in the exact opposite direction of what they're promoting. See, we have to remember that the freedom we have, it's a freedom. It's not only a freedom to do certain things, it's also a freedom to not do things. Because what we never want to do is we never want to, as we've already said, we never want to stumble anybody. But the other thing we never want to do is we never want to risk bringing ourselves back into bondage to something that God has already freed us from.
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2: 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I'm Bob Shaw. Weekends are interesting. 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Suddenly, you have time to think. And sometimes that's when the bigger questions show up, you know, prayer, God's will, trusting him when the future isn't clear. Those are the kinds of conversations you'll find on my podcast, Faith Fuel with Bob Shaw. 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I'm trying to think of new things now. 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Just do a search for Faith Fuel. That's one word, Faith Fuel with Bob Shaw. Pastor Chuck spends some time on the difference between outward rituals and inward transformation. 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

0: Welcome to the Word for Today, featuring the Bible teaching ministry of Pastor Chuck Smith, founder of the Calvary Chapel Movement. This radio program is a chapter-by-chapter, verse-by-verse study through the entire Bible. And on today's edition of the Word for Today, Pastor Chuck continues his message, The Spotless Lamb, as we pick up in Hebrews chapter 9, verse 9. And now, with today's study, here's Pastor Chuck.
1: You and I can come now into the presence of God through Jesus Christ, this glorious sacrifice for our sins. And we can enter ourselves right into the very presence of God through His work on our behalf. And so as long as the first tabernacle stood, the Holy Spirit was signifying that the way into the holiest, into the very presence of God, was not yet manifested or open to man. Which was a figure, that is the tabernacle, for the time then present, in which were offered both gifts and sacrifices that could not make him that did the service perfect as pertaining to the conscience, which stood only in meats and drinks and in diverse washings and carnal ordinances imposed on them until the time of the change, the reformation, that is, that was wrought by Jesus Christ. But Christ, being come and high priest of good things to come, by a greater and more perfect tabernacle, not made with hands, that is to say, not of this building, neither by the blood of goats and calves, but by his own blood, he entered in once into the holy place, having obtained eternal redemption for us. So the contrast is the high priest had to go in every year to offer first the offerings for his own sin and then to offer for the sins of the people. And every year he had to do this. But Jesus once went into not the tabernacle made with hands, but entered into heaven itself, of which the earthly tabernacle was just the model. He entered into heaven itself, and not with the blood of goats or of calves, but with his own blood he entered into that presence of God, having obtained eternal redemption for us. And so with his own blood, he was then both the sacrifice and the sacrificer. He was both the offering and the one who offered. Now, you would bring your offering to the priest, he would offer it for you. Jesus became both the offering itself and the one who offered the offering unto God in entering into the presence of God with his own blood and thus redeemed man. For if the blood of bulls and goats and the ashes of a heifer sprinkling the unclean would sanctify it to the purifying of the flesh, how much more shall the blood of Christ, who through the eternal Spirit offered himself without spot to God, purge your conscience from dead works to serve the living God. Now, as he points out the weakness of the sacrifices made by the priest, is that they could not really give us a clear conscience. They were a reminder of our sins. And the fact that they had to do it every year made us constantly conscious of our guilt. But Jesus Christ has now purified our consciences in that he has once and for all entered in to make an atonement for us with his blood, and thus having offered himself without spot. Now, when they brought a lamb to God, God wouldn't accept the cast-offs. You know, here's an old cow, it's about ready to die. Well, you know, Let's see if we can get some good out of it. Let's give it to God, you know. It's tragic, really, that so many times man wants to give the cast-offs to God. I can't use it anymore, and might as well give it to God, you know. No good around here. I read of a farmer one time who came in to breakfast and announced to his wife that their cow had had twin calves. And he said, "I'm so excited about it, I'm going to give one to the Lord and keep one for myself." And she said, "Oh, I think that's a great idea." And so as the calves are growing up, he kept announcing when they were old enough to sell, one of them belonged to God and one belonged to him. She said, "Well, which one's the Lord's?" He said, "It doesn't make any difference. You know, one's the Lord's, one's mine." So he would never put the finger on one of them being the Lord's or one his. They're just both, you know, both the same. But one morning he came in, he said, "Terrible thing happened." He said, "God's calf died." God wouldn't accept the cast-offs. He said, "When you offer a lamb, it has to be without spot." Now, a spot was an inherent defect in a lamb. It also had to be without blemish. Blemish was an acquired defect. A lamb born with spots, that was a genetic thing. A lamb with blemishes, that was as the result of an encounter with a wolf or, you know, falling down a cliff or some getting caught and blemished. So the lamb that was offered had to be both without the inherent defects and without acquired defects, without spot and blemish. Peter said, "For we are redeemed, not with corruptible things, such as silver and gold, from our empty manner of life, but with the precious blood of Jesus Christ, who was a lamb without spot and without blemish." It can really only be said of Jesus that he was without spot. He was born without the sinful nature. He had no inherent sin in him. It is an interesting thing that they have discovered that the gene factors that make up a blood in the child come basically from the father. And therefore, the gene factors creating the blood in Jesus Christ coming from the father came directly from God and was not spotted by the inherent defectiveness in man. Jesus not only was born pure, he remained pure. He was without blemish. And so he only could qualify as a sacrificial lamb. You see, you could never qualify as a sacrificial lamb before God. We were born with spots. But even if we weren't, we've acquired blemishes, and thus we would not be fit to be a sacrifice for sin. But Jesus, without spot or blemish, offered himself to God that he might cleanse your conscience from the dead works, that you might serve the living God. Now there are people who are still trying to please God with their works. They are still seeking to offer God the works of their hands. Jesus Christ has purged us from these dead works that we might serve the living God. And for this cause, he is the mediator of the new covenant. Now, the high priest was the one who was the mediator in the old covenant, but Jesus is the mediator of the new covenant, that by means of death, for the redemption of the transgressions that were under the first testament, they which are called might receive the promise of eternal inheritance. So Christ has become the mediator. This cup is the new covenant in my blood shed for the remission of sins. the New Testament. That by his death, he has made the redemption for our transgressions that were committed under the first covenant, under the law. That we who have been called then might receive the promise of eternal inheritance. Now, back in verse 12, we had eternal redemption, and now the eternal inheritance for those that are eternally redeemed. And how glorious it is, this eternal inheritance. Peter said, "Thanks be unto God who has caused us to be born again unto a living hope by the resurrection of Jesus Christ from the dead, to an inheritance that is incorruptible, undefiled, and fades not away, that's reserved in heaven for you who are kept by the power of God through faith." So this eternal inheritance that is ours in Christ. Paul the apostle prayed for the Ephesians, they might know what is the hope of their calling. If you only knew the glories that God has in store for you in his eternal kingdom, as you are the heirs of this eternal inheritance. Now, where a testament is, or where there is a will, there must of necessity be the death of the testator. For a testament is of force after men are dead. Otherwise, it is of no strength at all while the testator liveth. So a person who makes out a will, the will does not come into force until they die. They've made out their last will and testament. This is what I want done with my things after I'm gone. But that will does not come into effect. It does not have any force until after the person who has made it is dead. Then it comes into force. So Jesus established the covenant, but by his death, the covenant came into force. So that we are now in that glorious covenant. Christ having died, the covenant now comes in force and is something that we now benefit from because of the death of Christ. Now, neither the first covenant was dedicated without blood, for when Moses had spoken every precept to all the people according to the law, he took the blood of calves and of goats with water and scarlet wool and hyssop, and he sprinkled both the book and all the people, saying, "This is the blood of the testament which God has enjoined unto you." Moreover, he sprinkled with blood both the tabernacle and all of the vessels of the ministry. And almost all things are by the law purged or cleansed with blood. And without the shedding of blood is no remission. What an important declaration. When Moses established the whole thing, he killed the blood and he killed the goats. He mixed it with water, the blood, and he sprinkled the people, and he sprinkled the book, and he sprinkled the whole place as if to set it apart. And this is God's testament, and it's now enforced and enforced by the blood that has been shed, the blood covenant. And it was through the blood that everything was cleansed. The Bible speaks about the blood of Jesus Christ cleansing us from all sins. So these things, the testament then being enforced, the shedding of the blood, it now comes in force. He said, "For without the shedding of blood there is no remission." That is, no remission of sins. That is where I have great difficulty with the very devout Jews of the present day. I have no doubt or question of their sincerity. I believe that they do love God. And I believe that they're very sincere in their worship of God. However, I cannot agree

However, I cannot agree that by their works they can atone for their sins. That is totally against the Scripture. So as I view it, they have one great problem, and that's the great problem that plagues all men, the problem of sin. What do I do about my guilt? If there is no temple, if there are no sacrifices, if there is no shedding of blood, then how are their sins remitted? Or how can they be remitted if without the shedding of blood there is no remission? So that, to me, is the great problem that every Jew would have to face, because they are not keeping God's first covenant that He established with them. Of course, they reject the second covenant, but they're not keeping the first. And thus, having set aside the law of God, they teach the traditions of men for doctrine, just as they were doing in Jesus' day. He said, and you teach for doctrine the traditions of man. And the traditions of man is that your good works should atone for your evil. Just be better than you are evil, gooder than you are bad, and you'll be all right. But that's not what the Scripture says. God established the ways by which their sins could be covered, and it was through the offerings. I think it's extremely significant that there have been no offerings for almost 2,000 years, since shortly after the death of Christ they ceased and have not begun again. They will apparently begin again in that 7-year period after the church has been taken out and God begins to work again with Israel. It would appear that their offerings and sacrifices will begin again. For the Antichrist is going to come in the middle of that 7-year period and cause the daily oblations and sacrifices to cease. So they will establish a place of worship and they will institute sacrifices again during that final 7-year cycle that God has yet to accomplish on the nation of Israel. But right now, they do not have a basis scripturally for the putting away of their sins. It was therefore necessary that the patterns of things in the heavens should be purified with these, but the heavenly things themselves with better sacrifices than these. In other words, this pattern down here, this model, it was important that it be cleansed in this manner, purified. But the heavenly things themselves, with better sacrifices than that of calves or goats or lambs. For Christ did not enter into the holy places that were made with hands. He didn't enter into the temple, into the Holy of Holies there. For these are only figures or models of the true. But He entered into heaven itself now to appear in the presence of God for us, our great high priest, there in the presence of God, representing us. Nor yet that he should offer himself often, as the high priest entered into the holy place every year with the blood of others. For then must he often have suffered since the foundation of the world. But now once, in the end of the world, hath he appeared to put away sin by the sacrifice of himself. And as it is appointed unto man once to die, but after this the judgment, so Christ was once offered to bear the sins of many, and unto them that look for him shall he appear the second time without sin unto salvation. And so Jesus came, and he offered himself as a sacrifice. And then he entered into heaven itself, that he might appear before God for us.

0: His sacrifice was complete. That's why it only needed to happen once. Once and for all. And so, it's been appointed unto man once to die, after that the judgment. So Christ once offered to bear our sins. For the law, having a shadow of good things to come, and not the very substance of the things, can never, with those sacrifices which they offered year by year continually, make the comers thereunto perfect. Now, notice the law was only a shadow of the good things to come. The value of the studying of Leviticus and the studying of the law to the Christians is that it foreshadows the work of Jesus Christ, the offering of Jesus Christ, and the high priestly nature of Jesus Christ. The shadow, it's not the substance. Paul tells us this in Colossians chapter 2, where Christ, through his death, blotted out the handwriting and the ordinances that were against us, nailing them to his cross, triumphing over them in it. Therefore, don't let any man judge you in respect of meats or drinks or new moon or holy days or Sabbath days, for these were all a shadow of things to come, but the substance is Christ. So Christ standing here in this point in history, his shadow was cast over the past history. The shadow of Christ is there in the law and in the sacrifices and all. And you can see that they foreshadowed him, but they were the only the shadow. Jesus is the substance that casts the shadow. And so there's real substance in Jesus. These things were only foreshadowing his coming. Once he came, they were no longer necessary. No longer necessary to have the shadows, but we now have the substance in Jesus.
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2: May the good hand of our Lord be upon you to lead and to guide you in His way, that you might walk in His love, that you might be filled with His Spirit, and that you might discover what is God's plan for your life, that which God would have for you this week. 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
1: Oh, Friday has a feeling all its own. I love Friday. K-Wave 1110 and 107.9, sharing life, delivering truth, giving hope. I'm Bob Shawn as we go into the weekend with our to-do list on our minds. I've learned that there's a difference between being busy and being productive. Because I've had days where I was like running around nonstop. I did not accomplish much. And I've had other days where I got a few important things done, and I felt great about it. So sometimes the goal isn't doing more. Sometimes it's just doing the right things. And speaking of weekends, most of us spend a lot of time making plans. The question is, what happens when God has other ideas? John Corson looks at a passage where future plans, uncertainty, and faith all come together. It's coming up on Searchlight.
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0: If your goal is to take money and have it work for you, well, if you make 1% on it, that's $1,000. If you make 5% on it, that's $5,000. Why wouldn't you give the $4,000 to God and let him work his kingdom, and then you don't have to worry about it, and you feel good about what you did? 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
8: Here's your news on K-Wave. President Trump announced Thursday he'll nominate former SEC Chairman Jay Clayton to be the next Director of National Intelligence. Clayton currently serves as U.S. Attorney for the Southern District of New York, and Trump said he hopes the Senate will confirm him quickly. The announcement comes after questions were raised about Bill Pulte, who had been tapped to serve as acting director when Tulsi Gabbard steps down June 19th. Pulte will still temporarily fill the role while continuing to lead the Federal Housing Finance Agency, Fannie Mae, and Freddie Mac. Some lawmakers from both parties expressed concerns about Pulte's lack of intelligence experience, and Democrats threatened to block renewal of a key surveillance program unless a replacement was named. Trump's nomination of Clayton appears to address those concerns. An overnight weekend lane and ramp closures will be in place on the 605 freeway starting tonight in West Whittier to allow for ongoing paving work. From 10 to 5 Monday, overnight closures of the northbound 605 will take place between north of Washington Boulevard to Whittier Boulevard. Up to 2 lanes will be closed in both directions of the freeway from Telegraph Road to the 10 freeway for an equipment moving operation from 9 to 5 each night from Monday through next Friday. That's the news, and you're up to date. K-Wave weather got the morning fog going on, quickly dissipating into sunshine. A high of 82 in L.A. and Orange counties, 92 in the valleys and Inland Empire, 75 at the beaches, and a little cooler over the weekend. Right now, 67 in Anaheim, 66 in Surfside Beach, 72 in Rancho Cucamonga, and 67 at K-Wave. 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

0: Welcome to Searchlight, a survey through Scripture with Pastor John Corson. It is our desire to bring you a systematic study of the entire Bible, chapter by chapter, book by book. In our recent studies in the book of Romans, we have heard many exhortations for unity in the body. The focus has been on how to minister to other Christians. Today, we are looking at the last half of chapter 15, where the Apostle Paul changes gears. Now, Paul is talking about ministry to non-believers. But we will also see that these two ministries are intimately linked. With the explanation of how this works, here now is Pastor John.
1: Romans chapter 15 this evening. Now, in the 14th chapter of the book of Romans, and on through the first half of chapter 15, the Apostle Paul has been giving us an exhortation for unity in the body. That is, we're not to let non-essential understandings or personal convictions drive a wedge of separation between us and another brother or another sister. Give each other space, Paul would say to us tonight in this place. Allow people to have convictions about their own walk that may be different than yours. Give them that space. You need not come down on them. You need not pass a judgment about them. Paul argues very powerfully that there needs to be just an acceptance and a unity in the body of Christ, realizing that Jesus Christ, when he comes, he'll sort all things through, and every man will give an account to him, that we don't have to be Holy Ghost helpers, that we don't have to judge each other. But we can just love and allow there to be a beautiful liberty in the non-essential points. Now, of course, if someone is denying the deity of Jesus Christ or the validity of his work, them's fighting words. But so much of what brothers and sisters argue over is not important. It's not an essential doctrine. It's not a key understanding. It's just a personal conviction. And Paul says, let every man be persuaded in his own mind and give each other space and grace. Well, we've studied that for the past couple of sessions together. Now, in the second half of chapter 15, Paul changes gears seemingly, but I suggest to you these items are very intimately related to each other. For after Paul spends a chapter and a half giving us an exhortation for unity in the body, in the last half of chapter 15, our text tonight, he gives an explanation of his ministry in the world. So after an exhortation for unity in the body, he gives an explanation of his ministry in the world. He begins to explain his ministry as an evangelizer, as a minister who is going about the Gentile world sharing the gospel, the good news of Jesus Christ. And as we left off last week, I do believe those two things, that is the exhortation for unity and the explanation of his ministry, are related. For you see, I have observed, and so have many of you, that when a group of Christians are evangelistically oriented, they're not fighting over non-essential doctrinal differences. When people see a world that's dying and start sharing, they're no longer sitting around analyzing and judging and fault-finding in church. I look at the Billy Graham Crusades as a primary example of that. There at the Crusades, you have leaders and pastors and people from all sorts of denominational backgrounds and doctrinal perspectives coming together, not discussing their differences. It doesn't even come up because there's a job to do, and that's to evangelize a community. And it's such a wonderful and rare thing to see Christians from all parts of the body of Christ come together at a Graham crusade. The reason is they're coming together for the purpose of evangelizing. Thus, the little differences that we have don't matter, not in light of the big picture of a person's eternal destiny. That's the issue. I'm going down in August to preach the Sunday morning and Sunday evening services for my good friend Greg Laurie. While he is over at the Anaheim Stadium, packing out 70,000 people in the Anaheim Stadium in an evangelistic crusade called Harvest Crusades, four nights in Anaheim, filled with young people, or relatively young people, taking in music and evangelizing. They packed it out last year. They're going to pack it out for four nights this year. You know, 70, 80,000 people coming together that normally might be fighting or debating. But, man, when you got a job to do in ministry, those things just don't matter. I believe that's been one of the blessings we've enjoyed here in the fellowship family. Seeing people week by week being baptized and brought into the kingdom, folks inviting their friends out, and really, it sort of brought us together in a neat kind of way. We might not agree with each other on every fine point of biblical understanding. We might disagree. You might be wrong, and that's okay with me. Because really, we've got a bigger job, you see, and that's impacting the community for the gospel, reaching people for eternity. And so I find these things very much correlated. Now, by the way, evangelism, not evangelism. Somebody, some group, if you're here, repent, is going around spray painting "Trust Jesus" on stop signs and on cement walls throughout Medford. If that's you, repaint. I personally am disgusted by that kind of thing. That is not evangelism, that is evangelism. You don't need to spray paint or put up billboards that are in poor taste and putridly done. That's not it, folks. Evangelism means literally proclaiming the evangel, the good news, and it comes from the root of, believe it or not, selling soap. People would go from town to town in days of old, and they were called evangelists before Paul's time, before Jesus came, and they would sell soap. You can get clean. Good news. You can be clean. Buy this soap. And they were called evangelists. And that term was borrowed, and it comes into its meaning as we know it today, and it's very beautiful. I love it. It implies the cleaning up, man, the getting squeaky clean from your past sin because of what Jesus did on Calvary. Cleaning up, not spraying paint, okay? So if you know who those people are, let's divide against them. No, let's lovingly exhort and encourage people that that is not effective evangelism. Now, Paul talks about his evangelistic ministry, and he begins in verse 14 where we left off. After calling for this unity in the body, he says now, Verse 14, I myself also am persuaded of you, my brethren, that you also are full of goodness, filled with all knowledge, able to admonish one another. Nevertheless, brethren, I have written the more boldly unto you in some sort, as putting you in mind or in remembrance, because of the grace that is given to me of God, that I should be the minister of Jesus Christ to the Gentiles, ministering the gospel of God, that the offering up of the Gentiles might be acceptable, being sanctified by the Holy Ghost. Paul is explaining, I know you're doing good, but I've written this epistle, verse 15, to put you in mind or in memory of certain truths. I know that you're filled with knowledge, that you're full of goodness, that you're able to admonish each other, verse 14. However, I've written these things to you to put you in mind, that you might remember these truths. That's such a key part of ministry, to remind people over and over and over again of the simple, profound truths of the gospel. I've shared before, I'm convinced there's some invisible erasers that are set over these doors, that when we take in truth, we walk out those doors and something often happens, we forget what we've heard as we go our way and get involved back in the activities of life. So Paul says, I'm going to keep reminding you, as Peter would say in his epistle, I will not be negligent to put you in remembrance of these things. Haven't you found it incredible that we forget the things that we really want to remember, and we remember the things that we wish we could forget? That's a mystery to me. Why is it I forget the things that I really want to remember? And why do I remember the things I wish I could forget? It's a mystery, but partially explained, at least for me, in terms of the very real work of Satan, our adversary. Revelation 12:10 tells us that he accuses day and night the brothers and sisters of what? Our failings, our sins, our weaknesses, our shortcomings. When you are haunted by your past, it's not the haunting of the Holy Ghost. It's the taunting of Satan. Because your sin is forgiven, and as far as the Lord's concerned, it is forgotten. So then why do you keep wrestling? Why do I keep remembering? Because the accuser, Satan, seeks to perch on my shoulder and whisper in my ear, reminding me over and over, year after year, of my previous failings. That's not the Lord. For there is therefore now no condemnation to them who are in Christ Jesus. And what did Jesus say about the good stuff that we do want to remember? He said, the word of God is like seed being sown. And as soon as it's sown, what happens? The birds of the air come and pluck it if they can. Birds in Scripture are always emblematic or symbolic of Satan, demons, and evil. So what does Satan do? He reminds us of our past. He rips off the good stuff. If we allow him to, we're involved in a very real battle. Paul recognizes that, and so he says, hey, I am going to remind you of these things. I know you're doing okay, but I will put you in remembrance, putting you in mind. Now, here they may say, these in Rome, well, who are you to speak to us, reminding us of these truths or teaching us these things? And Paul says, I'm doing this because I've been entrusted to be a minister to the Gentiles. You're Gentiles, therefore you are part of my parish. My calling that God gave to me, Paul is saying here very clearly, my calling is to the Gentiles, of which you are. Consequently, I have the right to speak into your life because of the calling given to me. I am a minister, verse 16, of Jesus Christ to the Gentiles, ministering the gospel. D.L. Moody, that powerful, effective evangelist from last century. If you haven't ever read his story, you need to. But D.L. Moody, a shoe salesman, captured by Christ and became one of the most effective soul winners of all time, purposed in his heart as a young man that he would never let a day go by where he didn't talk to at least one non-Christian about Jesus Christ. One night, it was approaching midnight, and because of the events and activities of the day, he had not shared yet with an unbeliever the gospel. So he went out on the streets of Chicago and he found some guy and he said, "Sir, are you ready for heaven?" And this guy looked at Moody, not recognizing him, and said, "Mind your own business." And Moody said, "That is my business." "And that is your business and mine as well, to share the good news with people. It's not a matter of prying. It's a matter of obeying. Go into all the world," Jesus said to us. And Paul said, "Specifically, I've been called to be a minister to the Gentiles. Therefore, I'm going to put you in remembrance of these things. I'm going to remind you of these truths. Put on my shorts and boots on Tuesday. Tuesday's my day off now. And found myself grabbing my Bible and just walking up in the hills in Jacksonville. Went up to the Jacksonville Cemetery. That was a true mistake. Cemetery. That was not... And I was walking up in the cemetery, and it's a real experience if you haven't ever done that. After walking through Jacksonville and up, you know, in the residential sections, then to go see these tombstones of the Bybees and the Noonans and all of the Jacksonville settlers and those that were killed by Indians marked on their gravestones. It's a real sobering deal. And while I was there walking through, there was a group of women having a picnic in the middle of all of these gravestones. And there was a bunch of kids playing hide-and-go-seek behind the tombstones. And I thought, this is very intriguing. You know, these women are good-naturedly joking and laughing and sharing time and having a wonderful picnic together in the middle of these gravestones. And the kids are playing hide-and-go-seek, not being vandalous or bad, but just playing around as kids do. And I thought, how ironic. It's a picture of the world. Picnicking and playing, in reality, the issues of life and death are all around them. We're racing towards eternity. And as I was personally just talking with the Lord and thinking things through with my Bible, I found myself being drawn back to the simple calling that God has given to me and to you to share the good news with people. While they're picnicking and playing, the fact is, all around them, there should be reminders to them that life is short, that we're racing towards eternity, either heaven or hell. And Paul told his young protege Timothy, even the passage as I was reading at that time, "Put the brethren in remembrance of these things. In so doing, you will be accounted as being a faithful minister." Just put people in remembrance over and over and over again. Gang, listen. It's not how much you know, it's how well you know what you know. What do you know? I pray that every one of you knows this, the gospel, that God so loved us in the world that he gave his only begotten Son, that whoever believes in him should not perish but have everlasting life. But he that has not the Son shall not see life, but the wrath of God abides on him. I hope you know that really well. And I hope that you'll go about just putting people in remembrance, those that are your brothers and sisters, encouraging them that heaven is around the bend. And those that don't know him, of sharing with them, you need to be born again. It's not how much you know, gang. It's how well you know what you know. Paul would say to us tonight, put you in remembrance of these things. And I have the right. I've been called as a minister to the Gentiles, a minister of the gospel of Jesus Christ. Now, I have, he goes on to say in verse 17, after establishing his credentials to speak to them, he's a minister, an evangelizer of the gospel. I have wherefore I might glory through Jesus Christ in those things which pertain to God. And then parenthetically, verse 18, for I will not dare to speak of any of those things which Christ hath not wrought by me. But this I can glory in, Paul would say, that the Gentiles have been made to be obedient by word and deed through the mighty signs and wonders, verse 19, by the power of the Spirit of God. My ministry, Paul is saying to those in Rome, an evangelizer, a sharer of the gospel, and it's happening. I won't speak of what's happening that hasn't been worked through me or the result of my ministry. I won't be that presumptuous. I'm going to tell you what I have seen, what the Lord has done through me by his grace. That is, that Gentiles all over the place are being made obedient. Now, Paul here, after talking about his parish, that is, the Gentile world, now talks about the power. The power. Through the power of the Holy Ghost, verse 19. Through the power of the Spirit of God, they have been made obedient by word and deed and signs and wonders. Now, how are people going to be made ready for eternity?
0: That's an interesting question, and one that we will have to discuss on our next program. We're simply out of time for today. 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
3: 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I'm Bob Shaw. One of the things I really like about Come Together Live is that it doesn't just ask you to add something else to your day. 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
4: Good morning and amen. Good morning, K-Wave family. I'm actually super excited, exactly what Bob just said, to share the scripture that God's really been encouraging me with over the last few months. And I'm going to give you guys a little backstory before we share the actual scripture. This is the last words Jesus speaks to his disciples. That's the last words that he speaks to humanity before he ascends. And you can, if you remember that part of scripture, he's actually prophesying that don't leave Jerusalem because you're going to receive the promised Holy Spirit. And then they say, Jesus, when are you going to restore Israel to its place of prominence? When are you going to restore the kingdom to Israel? And this is Jesus's reply. This is Acts 1, 7 through 8. He said to them, it is not for you to know the times or dates the Father has set by his own authority, but you will receive power when the Holy Spirit comes on you, and you will be my witnesses in Jerusalem and in Judea and Samaria and to the ends of the earth. And I've read that scripture my whole life, and I always thought, okay, so the Holy Spirit gives me the ability to actually share the gospel, which is true, but I'm realizing he's saying so much more here. He's saying that the Holy Spirit's going to give us the ability to bear witness to Jesus in ways we never have before. When you think about the pre-Pentecost Peter, he was looking out for himself, competing, comparing with the other guys, denying Jesus. And after Pentecost, he has a completely different perspective where he's sharing this whole entire gospel where he's seeing what Jesus has been doing the whole entire time. And I felt like that's what he's inviting us to. As we're turning to the Holy Spirit, he's removing the veils. Suddenly we have the ability to see where Jesus is working in areas we've only seen, oh, the circumstances are tough, or the enemy is getting away with this or that and the other thing. And that's our prayer for you this morning, that the veil would get removed and we're going to see Jesus at work in our families, in our workplaces, in the world in ways we never have before, as we're simply turning to the Lord who is the Spirit and he's removing those veils. So Lord, we just thank you for the family this morning, God, and we just thank you for any circumstances when we're like, God, when are you going to do the thing, that we're turning to you, God, and we thank you for the perspective that you're giving us where we're empowered to press past the circumstances and see your promise and your faithfulness at work in our lives. And we pray all these things in Jesus' name.
3: Amen, Pastor. And we continue on Facebook and YouTube. We're going to spend a little more time talking about this. And here on K-Wave, truth and love, they go together. They're often mentioned side by side in Scripture. And Pastor Greg Laurie says they present a balanced approach to human relationship. We'll get some insight on that matter from Apostle John next on A New Beginning.
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7: We need to speak the truth in love. 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
8: 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But Pastor Greg Laurie points out it needs to be dispensed in a compassionate way.
7: 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Truth gives us the message. Love gives us the method. This is-

0: pass along the cold, hard truth in a warm and loving way? Is it in the words we choose, the body language we present, the context in which it's expressed? Yes, yes, and yes. But more than that, today, Pastor Greg Laurie points out, it comes from a heart of genuine compassion and concern, energized by God's love. Today, here on A New Beginning, Pastor Greg begins the final message in his series in 1st, 2nd, and 3rd John.
1: Have you ever sent an email in anger? Maybe you were upset with a coworker or even your boss. So you wrote them this email and you were so angry you were pounding the keys, you know, just. And then you hit send, you felt really good about it for about 5 minutes and the adrenaline wore off and you thought, what have I done? And you found yourself Googling, how do I get my email back? That's not a good thing. Or maybe you wrote a card or a note to someone, and then you thought of something that you forgot to say, so on the bottom you wrote, P.S., postscript. Well, that's really what we're looking at here in 2nd and 3rd John. These are short little epistles. Each one is one chapter long. They're about the length of an email, or a note, if you will. And so really, John is concluding this beautiful book of 1st John with these extra letters, and he's effectively saying, P.S., I love you. Reminds me of a story of a young man whose father had died, and he was going through his dad's belongings, and he came across an envelope addressed to him that his dad had never sent, with a letter in it, and at the end of it, it said, from his father, P.S., I love you. And the son carried this around with him, because when he would get discouraged and down, he would pull out that letter from his dad that said, P.S., I love you. Well, here we're being reminded of God's love for us. So now we come to 2 John, starting in verse 1. He writes, the elder to the elect lady and her children, whom I love in truth. And not only I, but also all those who have known the truth because of the truth which abides in us and will be with us forever. Grace, mercy, and peace be with you all from God the Father and from the Lord Jesus Christ, the Son of the Father, in truth and love. I want you to underline those words, in truth and love. God wants us to walk in truth and love. You really can't have one without the other. In fact, in the first four verses of this short letter, John uses the word truth 5 times. You know, sometimes you meet people who walk in truth but not in love. And I'm going to use the word truth loosely there. I'm going to say they walk in their version of the truth. They're people that tend to be nitpicky. You know, they cross their T's, they dot their I's. They can often be legalistic. They call it truth, but they use it sort of like a sledgehammer. You need to walk in love as well. These are the kind of people where if you're having a great burger, they'll come and quote a Bible verse to ruin it. You're taking your first bite and they'll say, love not the world, neither the things that are in the world. For if any man loves the world, the love of the Father is not in him. And all that's in the world, the lust of the flesh, the lust of the eyes, and the pride of life is not of the Father, but of the world. Oh. Or you say, hey, I'm redecorating my front room. It's all going to burn. Really? But they call that the truth. It's not truth. It's just their weird way of trying to live by truth. But then we want to live in love. Now, sometimes people who say they live in love might, I don't want to say you can be too loving, but you can become too tolerant of everything. In the name of being inclusive and kind and never wanting to appear judgmental, they'll never tell the truth to someone else. Let's take a doctor as an example. Let's say you went to your doctor for an exam and he found something that concerned him. Now, he wants to tell you the truth. He wants to be loving about it. So in the best way he can think of, he has to tell you what your problem is so he can tell you what the solution is. And if that doctor told you you're perfectly fine when you had a problem, that doctor's not doing his job. So if I see something in a fellow Christian's life that is harmful to them or dragging them down, the Bible tells me I should speak the truth in love. So it comes down to this. Truth anchors us, but love moves us. Truth gives us the message. Love gives us the method. We need to speak the truth in love. And the perfect example of this is Jesus. He was a personification of truth. He said, I am the way, the truth, and the life. Remember that woman caught in the act of adultery, thrown at his feet. Her accuser says, the law says she should be stoned. What do you say? It was a trap, of course. And Jesus looked around at them, and the Bible says he stooped down and wrote in the sand. And then he stood up and said, let him that is without sin among you cast the first stone. And they left, the Bible says, from the oldest to the youngest. Then he turns to the woman and says, lady, where are your accusers? She said, I have none, Lord. He says, neither do I accuse you. Go and sin no more. I love the fact that he called her lady. I think she had been called a lot of things, but probably never lady. He used a proper term to address a woman of respect. Almost like saying, ma'am, ma'am, lady, where are your accusers? Why did he say that? Because he didn't just see her for what she was. He saw her for what she could become. You see, he saw a lady down the road. But then he says this, go and sin no more. So the love was engaging her and welcoming her, but the truth was in telling her to go and sin no more. Love is obeying the Lord. Jesus said, if you love me, keep my commandments. A husband can say to his wife all day long, I love you. It's a nice thing to bring her gifts. It's a great thing to compliment them. But guys, you need to do your job too. You need to provide for her. You need to protect her. You need to be a spiritual leader in the home. And most importantly, you need to be faithful to her. And she needs to be faithful to you. So you could have all the compliments and you could be telling the person you love them over and over, but if you're unfaithful to them, it kind of undermines it. So in the same way, if we love God, we should be faithful to Him.
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2: Well, we're glad you're along today for Pastor Greg's message called P.S. I Love You from the book of 2 John. Let's continue.
1: Point number two, when we walk in the truth and love people, the devil will be opposing us. Look at verse 7. For many deceivers have gone out into the world who do not confess Christ as coming in the flesh. This is a deceiver, an antichrist. Look to yourselves that you don't lose the things we work for, but that we may receive a full reward. The Bible tells us that in the end times, someone will emerge on the scene called the Antichrist. But he talks about Antichrists. And this is plural. And don't forget the prefix anti doesn't just mean against. It also means instead of. So he's saying in the end times, there's going to be imitations of Christ. Or things that will take the place of Christ. Are people pretending to be followers of Christ who are not indeed followers of Christ? Now we shift gears to 3 John. And John addresses this to a guy named Gaius. It's assumed that he probably led Gaius to the Lord. So he was like a spiritual son in the faith. So now in 3 John chapter 1 verse 2. I'm writing to Gaius, my dear friend, whom I love in the truth. Beloved, I pray that you may prosper in all things and be in health just as your soul prospers. That's a great verse, isn't it? Great thing to pray for someone. Now, there is a theology in the church today that's sometimes called prosperity theology, or word faith theology, as it's sometimes described. And the basic premise of it is that we can claim things for ourselves. You know, you claim things by faith. They say that faith is like a force that must be harnessed, and you speak things into existence, and you only want to have a positive confession, never a negative one. And God wants you to be in perfect health. And if you find yourself sick, it's because you lack faith. And God wants you to always be financially prosperous. And if you aren't, it's because you lack faith. So you name it and you claim it. Or you gab it and you grab it. So word faith theology, of course, I think is contrary to Scripture. But they'll often cite this verse, verse 2. I pray that you may prosper in all things and be in health as your soul prospers. Now look, God does want to give us prosperity. We don't have to be afraid of the word prosperity just because some have misinterpreted it. Because it is used in the Bible in a positive way. In Psalm 1 it says, blessed is a man that doesn't walk in the counsel of the ungodly, or stand in the way of sinners, or sit in the seat of the scornful. His delight is in the word of the Lord, and in it does he meditate day and night. He'll be like a tree planted by the rivers of water. His leaves shall not wither, and whatsoever he does shall prosper. So God can and will prosper a believer, but we have to ask the question, what is prosperity? Could you prosper with good health and abundant finances? Absolutely. Could your version of prosperity be a little different, and it might include some sickness that God allows for some reason to keep you dependent upon him, and maybe a financial challenge that will cause you to call upon him? Again, the answer is yes. To prosper is to become more like Jesus. So there are people who are wealthy and blessed by God in both the Old and New Testament. Abraham is described as being very rich in livestock, silver, and gold. Job was blessed with great wealth. He was the greatest of all the people in the East. The list goes on. Solomon, Boaz, Joseph of Arimathea in the New Testament, Lydia also in the New Testament. So God can bless you with wealth. So there's nothing wrong with being wealthy. It's a blessing to have wealth, but with that wealth comes responsibility.

So there's nothing wrong with being wealthy. It's a blessing to have wealth, but with that wealth comes responsibility. Paul tells us in 1 Timothy 6:17, tell those who are rich, don't be proud, don't trust in their money. Instead, trust God. Thank him for his provision and use what they have. Use their money for good to help those in need. Paul didn't say condemn those who are wealthy and say, how dare you be wealthy? He says, no, commend them, exhort them, encourage them, and tell them that there is a stewardship that comes with that. Coming back to Job, he had all this great wealth, but God allowed a series of calamities to come into his life. And ultimately, he said, the result was he came forth as gold. So it all comes down to how we define prosperity. But then there's good health. Verse 2, pray that you may prosper and be in good health as your soul prospers. God wants you to be in good health. God can bless you with good health. You should do everything to live a healthy life. You know, I think sometimes some Christians like to quote the passage that says, bodily exercise profits little, but godliness is good for all things as they eat their 20th donut. Godly exercise may profit little, but it does profit some. So we should use that to justify laziness or letting our body go, because your body is the temple of the Holy Spirit. So does God always want us to be in good health? Well, sometimes yes, and there are times he'll allow sickness in our life. It's a great thing to ask God to heal you. And if you're sick, do pray for healing. And the Bible even says if there's any sick among you, call for the elders of the church to come and pray for you and anoint you with oil. And the effectual, fervent prayer of a righteous man will accomplish much. And I can tell you, we have prayed over people in this church, and we've seen them miraculously healed by God. But does God heal everybody? The answer is no, he doesn't. I wish he did, but he doesn't. We should ask. We can even ask repeatedly, but sometimes he allows sicknesses for a greater purpose. And some will say, well, it's your lack of faith if you're not healed. Well, God does use faith in our healing, but sometimes we are deficient in our faith. Like, how much faith did Lazarus have when Jesus raised him from the dead? Not a lot, because he was dead. But then we have the instance where there was a woman with a medical condition, and she said, if I can touch the hem of his garment, I'll be healed. And she did, and she was healed. But then there's a story of Jairus, whose daughter was sick, and he had the faith for his daughter. So sometimes it's the faith of the person praying. Sometimes it's a person praying for that person. And other times it's just the Lord stepping in. I like the prayer of that one guy who said, Lord, I believe, help my unbelief. But we should pray for his prosperity in our life as he defines prosperity.

0: Good clarification from Pastor Greg Laurie today from our studies in 2nd and 3rd John here on A New Beginning. And there's more to come in this message. You know, there's nothing that could bring more richness to our lives than to have a personal relationship with Christ. To know your sins have been forgiven, that you're a child of God, and you'll live forever in the presence of the Lord. Do you have that reassurance? You know, you can. Pastor Greg, what would you say to the person who'd like to make that change right now?
1: What I would say is, he's only a prayer away, which means if you will call upon the name of the Lord right now through prayer, he will hear your prayer and answer your prayer. Listen, if you want Jesus Christ to come into your life, if you want him to forgive you of your sin, if you want to know that you go to heaven when you die, just pray this prayer right now after me. Just pray, Lord Jesus, I know that I'm a sinner, but I know that you're the Savior who died on the cross for my sin and rose again from the dead. I turn from my sin now, and I choose to follow you from this moment forward as my Savior and Lord, as my God and my friend. In Jesus' name I pray. Amen.
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1: Mm-hmm.
0: I'm thinking your yearbook never voted you most likely to preach the gospel to millions of people. Yours is an unlikely success story, but the Bible is full of unlikely success stories, isn't it?
1: It really is. You know, it's been said that if you see a turtle on a fence post, you know he didn't get there by himself. And I can tell you that it's a miracle that I came to Christ because I didn't go through the traditional route of becoming a believer. And by that I mean someone didn't sit down and share the gospel with me. Many people listening may know my story, but in case you don't, what happened was I was walking across my high school campus at the age of 17. I was going downhill fast. I was using drugs. I was making bad decisions. And I happened upon a group of Christians that we very unaffectionately called the Jesus Freaks. And I sat down out of curiosity to see why they would believe the things they believed. Why would they carry their Bibles around at school? Why would they talk about God as though he were their next door neighbor? Could they really have a relationship with him? Well, as I watched them, I quickly dismissed what they were saying as mythology. I thought, these people are making this up. It can't be true. But the problem with that narrative was, I knew a couple of them, I used to party with them, and I knew their life had been changed, so I couldn't dismiss them all as crazy people. And then a guy got up to speak, his name was Lonnie Frisbee. I don't remember most of what he said, but there was one statement that resonated with me. He said, "Jesus said you were either for me or against me." I looked at the Jesus Freaks. They were obviously for him. I looked at myself. I wasn't one of them. Did that mean I was against God? I didn't want to be against God. I believed Jesus was out there somewhere, but I didn't know that I could come into a relationship with him. And then Lonnie said, "If you want to accept Christ into your life, get up and walk forward and pray right here." I mean, this is lunchtime at high school on the front lawn of my high school campus. Walking forward like that was an insane concept. If I did that, someone might see me. But before I knew it, I was up there. I was praying. That was the day that Christ came into my life. I think it was a miracle. No one told me about Jesus, but the Lord sought me out and he called me. And I heard the gospel and I believed. And you know what? There's so many people like me out there waiting for someone to talk to them. Well, anyway, my whole story is contained in a book that we are offering to you right now, simply called Jesus Revolution. It was written by an outstanding author named Ellen Vaughn. Now, this is not actually written by me, but she wrote it with me. I told her the story of my life, the story of the life of Pastor Chuck Smith and Lonnie Frisbee. We talked about the Jesus movement back in the late 60s, early 70s. There's a lot of history about what was going on in American culture at that time to help you understand it better. And it is a beautifully written book, I might say, that you are going to enjoy. So if you saw the movie, you really need to read this book, because actually there's a lot there in the book that is not in the movie. It tells the story of my wife, Kathy. There's so much in this book that tells the story effectively of the last great spiritual awakening in America. And we want to offer it to our listeners for their gift of any size. And for our friends that are extra generous, we're going to offer something extra. We're going to offer the DVD of the Jesus Revolution film, which was a very successful film in theaters all around the world and is still on streaming platforms right now. But we're going to send you your own copy of the Jesus Revolution film if you could be extra generous in supporting our ministry. So get your copy of the Jesus Revolution book and the Jesus Revolution movie on DVD.
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2: 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I'm Bob Shaw. What's going on this weekend? Well, lots of things. The car show and Family Fun Day is going on tomorrow at Corona Friends Church, as well as lots of other things. 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Alistair Begg looks at a surprising scene from the night before the cross. The disciples were expecting one thing. Jesus gave them something completely different, coming up on Truth for Life.
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2: There's your news on K-Wave. The Pentagon returned to normal operations Thursday after part of the building was temporarily locked down because of a possible air quality problem. Officials took precautionary measures while the issue was investigated, and a hazardous materials team from the Arlington Fire Department responded to assist. After testing was completed, Pentagon spokesman Sean Parnell said no hazard was found and employees were allowed to resume normal activities. The investigation lasted several hours before officials determined the building was safe. And a new survey from the American Bible Society found that more than 80% of Americans never use artificial intelligence tools to help them understand the Bible. Nearly half said they don't believe AI can help with Bible study at all. Still, about 1 in 5 people who use AI said they have used it to gain biblical insights. John Farquhar Plake of the American Bible Society said attitudes toward AI have become more positive in recent years, but most people remain cautious about using it as a spiritual resource. He said that caution is understandable, but believes AI can be a useful tool when it encourages people to engage more deeply with Scripture. That's the news, and you're up to date. K-Wave weather, nice and sunshiny and warm today and cooling down over the weekend. 82 in L.A. and Orange counties, 92 in the valleys and Inland Empire, 75 at the beaches. It's 68 in Laguna Woods, 68 in Huntington Beach, 75 in Montclair, and 71 at K-Wave. 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

0: If you've ever been betrayed, you know how hurtful it can be, especially if your betrayer is someone you love dearly. Jesus knew his betrayer, but the disciples had no idea, even though Judas was a member of their core group. Today on Truth for Life, we'll hear warnings and encouragement taken from Judas' story. Alistair Begg is teaching from John chapter 13.
1: I think, you know, that in this present climate, with a humility of heart and an understanding of a dignity that comes through our calling and our relationship to Jesus, there is far more opportunities than we realize to take the gospel to our friends in a kindly way. Because what Jesus is saying is that to reject that kind of appeal is to reject Christ. And if anyone rejects Christ, they will be rejecting the one who sends Christ. And the one who sends Christ is the God who loved the world, that he gave his only begotten Son, that whoever believes in him wouldn't perish, but would have everlasting life. Now to the third one, which is verse 21. After saying these things, Jesus was troubled in his spirit and testified. The staggering thing when we come to 21 here is that as readers, we know what only two of the 13 people at this table actually know. And that is what we learned in verse 3. Jesus, knowing that the Father had given all things into his hands and that he had come from God and was going back to God, and that he knew, verse 11, who was going to betray him. We're privy to that. The others are not. And what it's important for us to grasp is that Judas had been chosen by Christ. It wasn't as if they were all going along the road and all of a sudden he was an interloper. He was handpicked. He was chosen by Jesus, as were the rest. For 3 years he had followed Jesus. For 3 years he had listened as Jesus taught. For 3 years he had seen the signs that Jesus did. And yet now in this place, as he sits beside Jesus, who has said these things, he's on the brink of sealing his eternal destiny. And therefore we should not be surprised that after saying these things, Jesus was troubled in his spirit. The word that is used there is a graphic word. For example, it's the same verb that you find in John 11 in relationship to the death of his friend Lazarus. It's also, I think, the same as in verse 27 of 12, "Now is my soul troubled, and what shall I say?" Although Jesus is entirely in control, as we can see, he's already told his followers, "I lay down my life, I can pick it up again. Nobody takes my life from me. I have the power to lay it down, and I have the power to take it up again." And yet here, he is troubled in his spirit. It would have been impossible for Jesus to be truly human and not to be troubled. I guess there is probably no pain quite like the heartache that comes in the betrayal of someone we regard as a good friend. Now, Jesus has alluded to this along the way. Here in chapter 13, in verse 10, he's given hints of this, hasn't he? Jesus said to them, "The one who has bathed doesn't need to wash except for his feet. He's completely clean and you are clean. Hang on, but not every one of you." And then in verse 18, "I am not speaking of all of you. I know whom I have chosen." Actually, back in chapter 6, he'd made a very straightforward statement concerning this. At the end of chapter 6, Jesus said to them, "Did I not choose you, the 12? And yet one of you is a devil." And he spoke of Judas, the son of Simon Iscariot, for he, one of the 12, was going to betray him. So what we need to understand is that Jesus has mastery over all these circumstances. He's not caught off guard. The fact that the disciples didn't register this should not really be much of a surprise to us, I don't think, because they didn't register a lot of what he said. They didn't register the fact that he was going to die and be buried and so on. He said that to them on a number of occasions, but they never understood. So it's hardly surprising that somehow or another that just went right over their heads. Surely they must have said, well, I don't know who that is. Surely I hope it isn't me. And so with the word that is used here in this statement is that he testifies. He testifies, martyrio, which is a word that is used only every so often. And it is used more in John than in any other place. And for those of you who are interested at all, let me just tell you that, for example, when it says that the man that was sent from God, namely John the Baptist, he came as a witness to bear witness about the light that all might bear witness of him. That's the same verb. And it's the same verb, actually, in chapter 7, when the world cannot hate you, but it hates me because I testify about it, that its works are evil. So John the Baptist is testifying to the fact that he is the one who stands in front of the one who comes as the light of the world. Jesus says, I testify to you that the world is evil. Now here we have it. And after saying these things, Jesus was troubled in his spirit and he testified. In a court of law, it would be as if he stood and said, I declare the truth, the whole truth, and nothing but the truth. I say to you that one of you will betray me. Verse 22, stunned silence. The disciples looked at one another, uncertain of whom he spoke. They're mystified. Now, the fact of the matter is that there is nothing here or afterwards to suggest that there was any suspicion in relationship to Judas. It might just as well have been Peter or James or John. In fact, Mark in his record says that when Jesus said this, they looked around and they said to him, it's surely not I, is it? So in actual fact, the staggering thing about, the horrible thing about it is that all of Judas's activity, all of Judas's interest, all of Judas's participation had proved throughout 3 years to be a suitable disguise to his hypocrisy. You know, that's terrible, the songs I have in my head, but and your eyes are a thin disguise. That's the Eagles. I don't know why I have these things in my head, but anyway, and your eyes are a thin disguise. He looked out on him. He was able to play the game. He did it masterfully. He was there for all the talks. He was present for all the miracles. And I shouldn't say that I'm surprised at all, and I don't think you will be, that it is Simon Peter then who is immediately wanting to know names. Give me names. One of the disciples whom Jesus loved, we take it was John, was reclining at a table at Jesus' side. So Simon Peter motioned to him to ask Jesus of whom he was speaking. Imagine the scene, right? So they're in a U-shape. There's a table here, and there's a U-shape of them all around going like this. And their feet are all sticking out at the back. They're not sitting up at a table. But in a meal like this, they would be on their left-hand side, leaning on their left-hand side, able to eat with their right. And if, as I think it may well be the case, Jesus had actually said to Judas, Judas, I want you to be close to me tonight. Let's imagine at least that Judas now is on his left-hand side, which would be a place of honor for him to have Jesus on his right. And if John is in such proximity, the chances are that he's on Jesus' right. We don't know where Peter is, but he always gets in on the action in any case. And so somehow or another, he says to John, he says, hey, who is it? We got a name? So John, he asks Jesus, So the disciple leaning back against Jesus, or John's here and Jesus here, he said, "Hey, who is it?" Nobody else knows about this. They're whispering. Jesus answered, "It is he to whom I will give this morsel of bread when I've dipped it." So when he had dipped the morsel, he gave it to Judas, the son of Simon Iscariot. And in doing so, he unmasks Judas as the traitor. The chances are that in a meal like this, from the little that I have read, and it is little, there would be occasions where it would be a gesture of kindness or of friendship to give somebody from the meal a token of affection. And if that is actually the case, then we assume that he who loved his own and loved them to the end and chose them, every single one of them, gives now to Judas a token of his affection. And with that, a further opportunity for Judas to climb down from the position that he has taken for himself. Because in this one last lingering moment, the destiny of Judas is actually in the balance. Will he accept the gesture of friendship? Will he turn from the path that he has set for himself? Answer, no. His course was set. And you will notice what it says. That after he had taken the morsel, Satan entered into him. At the beginning of the chapter, it was that Satan had put into his mind these things. Put in his heart to betray him. And so now with a word of direction on the part of Jesus, he says, "Well, what are you going to do? Go ahead and do it quickly." Now notice, no one at the table knew why he said this to him. Nobody said, "Well, there you go. We knew he was a bum all along. We knew he was a con man." They didn't. That's the thing about hypocrisy. That's actually the scary thing. The scary thing is how close you can be to the action. Proximity is no indication of reality. If one of the 12 called out by Jesus, elect to not salvation, but elect to the responsibility and privilege of being a disciple, can do this, then surely it makes all of us sit up in our seats. It does me. And some thought maybe Judas, because he had the money bag, was going to go out and do some gesture of kindness. Give it to the poor. So after receiving the morsel of bread, he immediately went out and it was night. The vast contrast between, "You're only going to have the light for a little while," said Jesus. "Believe in the light while you have it." Judas heard that. Judas knew that. Judas turned his back on it and walked away. Now it is now night. And I'm conscious of the fact that it's night. So let me just make a couple of closing observations. One from Ryle. He says, "On all the coasts of England, there is not such a beacon to warn sailors of danger as Judas Iscariot is to warn Christians." And that's the point. How close to Christ we might appear to be and yet not be his. Also to recognize that the betrayer emerges from the core group. They're not somebody who, you know, just shows up every so often and is on the fringe of things. No, he's in the core group. Thereby making clear to us something that we need to pay attention to, that we shouldn't be surprised if we find hypocrisy and false professions of faith in the church. I mean, if you've got it in the disciple band, isn't that what Paul was saying when he took leave of the Ephesian elders in Acts chapter 20? He says, you better take care of yourselves, fellas, and watch over the flock that's in your charge, because after I leave you, from among your own self, there will arise those who will draw people away after them. That's what we discovered in Jude. The problem in Jude wasn't a theoretical problem. It was a real problem that these people were present within the framework of things. They ought not to alarm us to the point of being entirely freaked, but it ought to remind us, as Calvin said, that the church, despite all of its attempts to become a pure church, membership interviews, all the things that we may seek to ensure that everybody is in and understands and so on, the church is always a mixed multitude. It's always a mixed multitude. And when we think about the impact of Satan's activities, the Bible is given to make sure that we're alert to these things. Paul writes to the Corinthians, he says, let us not be foolish and ignorant of Satan's devices. Don't be ignorant, he says. Don't be so stupid as to walk around with your mouth open and assume that you're beyond all these things. This could never be the situation. No, he says, you shouldn't do that. Now, what happened? Well, we don't have time to work our way through. But again, he put it into his heart in verse 2. In verse 27, he entered him, whatever that means. The deed was now done. And so James, when he writes about the impact of this, says, resist him and he will flee from you. Well, how do we resist him? Well, we resist him firm in the faith. We arm ourselves with the armor of God. We don't take ourselves too seriously. We're not just skeptical about the affairs of the world. We're skeptical about our own hearts. We know the wickedness of our own hearts. We know the potential that we have for wandering and for failure and for messing up. And that reality then is there in order to say to us, come on now, get a hold of yourself. Resist him in the power of the Holy Spirit. That's why James is so helpful on this. Just don't open your mind, Alistair, to folly, to foolish, godless thinking. Do not read books about it. Do not watch movies about it. Do not include it in the purview of your existence. Do not open your mind to trash. And at the same time, do not entertain thoughts of sin. Do not play with sin in your mind. Don't play with the idea in your mind. For we have a roaring lion seeking to devour. And don't, whatever you do, make light of the devil's designs. Because it is impossible to read this without realizing that Satan is influential in this drama. However, and with this I will close, he is influential in the drama, but Judas is still responsible for his choices. God is sovereign over all of these events. And the fact that God overrules the evil that bad men and women do, as he brings his purposes to pass, does not make their actions any less evil. For Judas, the momentum of sin had become irreversible. He's an illustration of the tragedy of Romans chapter 1. And God gave him up. Jesus said, go out and do what you're going to do. But here's the thing that I want to finish with. God is using all the dark forces of chaos that are going on in Jerusalem in this context as it comes to the crucifixion. All of the malignancy, all of the treachery, all of the animosity, all of the reviling of those who ought to have known better and in many cases did know better. All of that for which all men are responsible. God was using all of that chaos in order to fulfill his purpose from all of eternity. You say, well, that's so hard for me to get my head around. It's supposed to be. But here's the point. The God who was doing that over all the chaos of the Passover in Jerusalem is the same God in Christ as an ascended Lord and King who is using all of the chaos, malignancy, animosity, and reviling in the present context of the unfolding drama of our lives at this point in the 21st century. He is in control. The Lord God omnipotent reigns. It doesn't always seem so, but it is so. He wasn't taken by surprise then, and he isn't taken by surprise now. We can trust him. We can't trust ourselves. We can trust him. But then if we have good friends around us, then when we know that we can't trust ourselves, maybe a good elbow in the ribs, maybe a good arm around the shoulder, maybe a good promise of prayer, maybe something to say, hey, stay in the race.
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1: 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Behind a frowning providence, he hides a smiling face. Blind unbelief is sure to err, and try his works in vain. God is his own interpreter, and he will make things plain. Lord, help us to trust you unreservedly, we pray. In Jesus' name, amen.
0: Thanks for studying the Bible with us today. I hope you'll enjoy worshiping with your local church family this weekend, and then join us Monday when we'll explore the feature that should distinguish every Christian community from the surrounding culture. 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
2: 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I'm Bob Shaw. 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I don't know about you. 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It really grew out of questions that I've wrestled with myself over the years, questions I've heard from other Christians too, things like, why does God feel silent? Am I doing enough? Can I trust God when life takes an unexpected turn? Do pets go to heaven? Yeah, even that too. There are now more than 100 episodes, and every weekday morning I add another one to the library. 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Sometimes the biggest challenges come from the people closest to you. Dr. J. Vernon McGee looks at Joseph's early years and a family situation that was headed for trouble. Next on Through the Bible.
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8: Pointing to the moon, little James often said, "Someday I'm going to the moon." It's doubtful anyone believed him because space travel was still only the stuff of science fiction. I'm Willie Jordan of Fred Jordan Mission. Let's take three. But childhood dreams can come true. And Colonel James B. Irwin became a member of the Apollo 15 crew that made the successful moonwalk. He often spoke of the thrill connected with leaving this planet and seeing it shrink in size. Humbled by the awesome goodness of God, Colonel Irwin shared his feelings, which went something like this. As I was returning to Earth, I realized that I was a servant, not a celebrity. So I am here as God's servant on planet Earth to share what I have experienced that others might know the glory of God. Colonel James B. Irwin got to live out his childhood dreams, and in the process, he discovered the basic truth that to be Christ-like is to be a servant, as our Savior was. Jesus healed the sick, washed the feet of his disciples, fed the hungry, held and blessed the children, and gave his life on the cross for the sins of the world. 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

0: What single person gets more chapters in Genesis than anyone else? Abraham? Isaac? Jacob? Or is it Joseph? Welcome to Through the Bible. As we continue our journey through the whole Word of God, we begin one of the finest stories in history, a story of a man who is more like Jesus in his person and experiences than anyone else in Scripture. I'm talking, of course, about Joseph. Dr. McGee will definitely show the parallels, dozens of them, between his life and Christ's as we begin in Genesis 37 and study the life of Joseph until the end. We'll start the story in a home in Canaan with a tragic tale of jealousy, favoritism, and just plain evil. But first, here's Dr. McGee reading a letter from a listener in Amarillo, Texas.
1: And this part, it says, I've written to you before, but never told you how God directed you into my life. I'm forever grateful. And now she says, it begins with October 1977. My father-in-law came to live with us. He was 87 years old at the time. Wonderful father, but was an agnostic. Believed only in himself and his money. Very brilliant man, alert to all his surroundings and the stock market. One day in February 1978, was teaching Isaiah the 58th chapter. I was at the end of my rope. My prayers seemed only to be lip. And I felt like I was in a satanic coma, if there is such a thing. It was then I turned you on. And from that day forward, you have been that ray of sunshine in my life. You light up my life. Not only did I walk closer with my Lord and Savior, but you told Dad about him. Praise the Lord. He called you Fibber McGee and looked forward to you each day. Dad passed away in April in 1979 at the ripe age of 89. Thank you for telling him about Jesus. It's truly hard to witness to those you love.
0: It's true. Sharing God's truth with the people we love most can be difficult. And sometimes the simplest step is just inviting them to listen alongside us and allowing God's word to do what only it can do. Eddie in Bangladesh did just that, and she told us this story. For a long time, my husband had no interest in going to church. I attended services and prayer meetings on my own, but he didn't want to read the Bible or be involved at all. Everything began to change when I listened to your programs. Soon, he became interested, and we started listening together at home. He then began going to church, and his attitude and behavior changed in such a positive way. I truly believe this transformation came through hearing the Word of God. And then Gina in the U.S. shares this. I give God the glory. After I introduced one of my daughters to Through the Bible, she had been caught up in some unhealthy choices. I began to see a real change in her life. This had been a heavy burden for our family for a long time. My daughter has accepted Christ and now even goes to church with us. Thank you so much for bringing us God's Word. Well, praise God for these lives changed by His Word. You know, one of the most frequent prayer requests that we receive is for the salvation of family members. And if you'd like to join our world prayer team in lifting them and millions of others before the Lord, you can sign up over at ttb.org. Now let's bow our heads in prayer. Heavenly Father, thank you for your word and how it points us to Jesus, the lover and savior of our souls. Help us now to see him as we study the life of Joseph. We pray in Jesus' name. Amen. Open to Genesis 37 as we go through the Bible with Dr. J. Vernon McGee.
1: Now today, friends, we come to the 37th chapter of the book of Genesis, and when we do, we resume the story of the line of Abraham, Isaac, Jacob, and now we come to the fourth one, Joseph. And from here all the way through the book of Genesis, we'll be centered upon Joseph. Now, it is true we are dealing with the family of Jacob, and that's what's resumed in this chapter. But the story of Joseph has begun here. And somebody might say, well, there's more attention given here to Joseph than to Abraham or Isaac or to anything else. and certainly more in this than is even given to the first 11 chapters in Genesis. How do you explain that? Well, I think there's several reasons. I would suggest two. One is the life of Joseph is a good and honorable life. We are told in Scripture, finally, brethren, whatsoever things are true, whatsoever things are honest, whatsoever things are just, whatsoever things are pure, whatsoever things are lovely, whatsoever things are of good report, if there be any virtue, and if there be any praise, think on these things. Now, God wants us to have this that is good and virtuous and great before us. And Joseph's life is just that. Then there's a second reason here, and this is a great reason. Nowhere in the New Testament is Joseph given to us as a type of Christ. Yet no one is more like Christ in his person and experiences than Joseph. All of this cannot be accidental. Now, we're going to see that as we go through his life. And I think that I've got listed in a book somewhere. In fact, the matter is it's in our book on Genesis, at least 20 some odd parallels. And there's more than 20. I suspect there must be around 30. And we'll mention that later on when we get farther into his story. But now you'll recall that last time we almost got a laugh. And there's a lot of laughs in the Bible, by the way. It depicts human life. And there's a lot of humor. God has a sense of humor. And we met all the dukes and kings and all the royalty in the family of Esau. And where in the world did they come from? Well, they took these titles. And men have been going for titles and that sort of thing from that day to this. Every now and then I get a letter from some brother. I always feel like he's way out in left field. That rebukes me for having a doctor's degree. Well, I earned mine. I don't mind having it, but I'll be honest with you. I sweat blood and tears to get the degrees that I have hanging in my study, but I wouldn't give you 5 cents for them if I didn't have them. The thing is that it's what they represent, and titles today are quite meaningless, really. They are, and it's not the office. It's the individual that makes it. Great many people say they respect the office of president, but not the president. Well, God have mercy on America if we've come to that, because it's the person who makes the office. And if we don't have a man in there that makes it in a way that we can respect him. And frankly, it's been difficult for the past 2 decades, and maybe a little longer than that. In fact, 3 decades, to have men in the office that you can respect. And the office has certainly suffered, but the man makes the office. And so these fellows all had to get him a title. And if you belong to the family of Esau, you'd need a title because of the type of folk that they really were. We're going to pick up now the family of Jacob again. And there were several things that we did not call attention to that were in this chapter 35. One is this place of Bethlehem. First time it's mentioned, and here's where Rachel died, and we sing, "O Little Town of Bethlehem." Well, if Jacob was here to sing it with us, I can assure you several things. One thing is, he'd never think of a birth there. He'd think of a death. He'd think of beautiful Rachel died there. Then, after that, he would remember this is where Benjamin was born. You see, Benjamin was born in the same place that Jesus was born. That brings this place of Bethlehem now onto the page of Scripture. And the amazing thing is not that Bethlehem was picked as the birthplace of the Messiah. The thing that's amazing is that how could it ever have been fulfilled? And that's the wonder of it all. We didn't call any attention to the sin of Reuben that's mentioned here because that'll come before us again, and we need to keep that in mind. And we recognize now that we have left the family of Esau. Now we are going to follow on through in the family of Jacob. That is the one. And Joseph now becomes all prominent here before us. And we're going to follow his story. So let's pick up now chapter 37. And this is the method of the Spirit of God, that when the rejected line is given, then he returns to take the line that's going to lead to Christ, and that story is resumed. And so we have here this story of Jacob. And I begin reading at chapter 37, verse 1. And Jacob dwelt in the land wherein his father was a stranger, in the land of Canaan. Now he's moved down, apparently, south of Bethlehem, and he's come down to Hebron. That's where, you'll recall, that Abraham had made his home. And so he comes to this place of fellowship, communion with God. And verse 2, these are the generations of Jacob. Now, we had the generations of Esau. These are the generations of Jacob. But we only have this boy Joseph mentioned. Joseph, being 17 years old, was feeding the flock with his brethren, and the lad was with the sons of Bilhah, and with the son of Zilpah, his father's wives, and Joseph brought unto his father their evil report. And I want to tell you, that bunch of boys that Jacob had, they were problem children, every one of them with the exception of Joseph and Benjamin. And it took these men a long time to really learn anything at all. And the emphasis now, you see, is going to be switched from actually Jacob to Joseph. We'll follow him down to the land of Egypt. He was 17 years old when this incident took place that's recorded here. Just a teenage boy who was one of the youngest, you see, out there feeding the flock. Benjamin is too young to be out there. And this boy, he came home and told his father their evil report. And the boys didn't like it. Of course they didn't like it. They, I'm sure, called him a tattletale. Verse 3, now Israel loved Joseph more than all his children because he was the son of his old age, and he made him a coat of many colors. Now, Jacob should have learned the lesson in his own home that to play a favorite will cause trouble in a family. His own father had favored the elder brother, and this boy knew what it was to be discriminated against. And now he practices the very same thing. And, of course, we begin to excuse him because we say, well, after all, it was Rachel who really was his wife, who really was the one he loved, one fine thing in his life. And this boy is a fine boy, as well as Benjamin, and he loved this boy. Well, that's all true, by the way. But he shouldn't have bought him that coat of many colors. Now, the coat of many colors, that may not be the accurate translation. There are those that translate this coat with sleeves in it. You see, in that day, putting sleeves in coats just wasn't the popular thing to do. It wasn't the latest style. Hart, Schaffner, and Marx were not

Hart, Schaffner, and Marx were not making coats like that then with sleeves in them. And it was difficult. After all, the thing they did was to take a long strip of goods and the middle way is in it. They'd take about 12 feet or maybe 10 feet, and they would put a hole right in the middle of it, stick the head through it, half of it drop down in front and half in the back, and they just tie it together, or they'd sew it together. And that was the clothes of the day. They didn't have sleeves. Apparently, this was a garment that had sleeves in it. That, of course, set him apart, but maybe not quite as much as if it had many colors. And verse 4, when his brethren saw that their father loved him more than all his brethren, they hated him. And they certainly did hate him. They could not speak peaceably unto him. Now, we look into this family again, and you notice the strife that's been in all of these families. I tell you, I don't care what family it is. Sin today, friends, not only ruins lives, it ruins families. Not only ruins families, it'll ruin a community. It'll ruin a city. It's ruining our cities today. They say this thing and that thing and another thing's ruining our cities. Just one thing. God calls it sin, S-I-N, sin, and it ruins nations. And so this boy, Joseph, he's being discriminated by both the father and now the brethren. The father loves him, the brethren hate him. And verse 5, and Joseph dreamed a dream, and he told it his brethren, and they hated him yet the more. Anything that Joseph did certainly didn't bring the love of his brethren for him. And he said unto them, hear, I pray you, this dream which I have dreamed. Now, I have a feeling that this 17-year-old boy at this time, who has been kept, I'm sure as long as Rachel lived, on her apron string, very much like Jacob had been reared at first. Generally, when a fellow like this, who's been raised tied to his mama's apron string, does finally break loose from the apron string, he's apt to go any direction. In fact, he's apt to go every direction. Jacob did, but Joseph won't. Joseph is a remarkable individual. Now, how do you explain, though, this conduct here? Why would he go and tattle on his brethren when he knew it would incur their hatred? And why would he tell them this dream? Well, I think that there's one explanation for it. He's been tied to his mama's apron string so long, he doesn't know how bad this world can be. And he doesn't know how bad his brothers can be. I'm of the opinion he's a rather gullible boy at this time. And you'll find out that it took him a long time to find out about the ways of the world. And when he did, he probably knew as much about the ways of the world as anyone later on, but not at this time. He's a 17-year-old boy raised as he was raised in that day, and a favorite of his father. His father now centers all of the affection that he had for Rachel. And you can understand there's a tremendous background here and how human we all are. Old Jacob, as a young man, went out there and saw Rachel. Boy, he fell in love with her. Love at first sight. She was a beautiful thing. He had to work 14 years for her. And then there was several years before a child was born. And finally, Joseph is born. And my, Rachel's gone now, so what does he do? He just centers all of his affection in this boy. He shouldn't have done it. He's got 11 more of them around there. But he centers his affection in this boy here. But listen at the dream that he has, and he just tells it right out. I'm reading verse 7 now. He says, for behold, we were binding sheaves in the field, and lo, my sheaf rose and also stood upright, and behold, your sheaf stood round about and made obeisance to my sheaf. And his brethren said to him, shalt thou indeed reign over us, or shalt thou indeed have dominion over us? And they hated him yet the more for his dreams and for his words. They asked probably in a sneering, cynical way, you really think that you're going to reign over us? And they hated him, though, because he had this dream. But that doesn't end the dreams. He has another one. He dreamed yet another dream and told it his brethren and said, behold, I have dreamed a dream more. And behold, the sun and the moon and the 11 stars made obeisance to

0: me. And he told it to his father and to his brethren. And his father rebuked him and said unto him, What is this dream that thou hast dreamed? Shall I and thy mother, thy brethren, indeed come to bow down ourselves to thee in the earth? And he told this dream. They understood what he was talking about then. Those who study the book of Revelation today don't seem to know. When they find a woman mentioned in the 12th chapter of Revelation with the sun, moon, and stars under her feet, that means the nation Israel. These brethren understood that it's the sons of Israel that we're talking about. And it's the nation Israel as it was there at the beginning. You see, what's given in Genesis is like a bud to a flower, and that opens up as you go through Scripture. Now, here's one that's not going to open up till you get to the book of Revelation. It's a late bloomer, by the way, but it's going to open up there. And we ought to understand what is being said there, not attempt to guess. Don't need to guess when it's made this clear here. Old Jacob understood it exactly. He says, why does this mean that your father, your mother, your brethren are going to bow down to you? Well, this boy, all he could say, well, this is what I dreamed. And this is it. Verse 11, And his brethren envied him, but his father observed the saying. Brethren just dismissed it. They paid no attention to it. They thought this was certainly in the realm of impossibility. And far as those 10 brethren were concerned, not one of them was going to bow down to him. And his brethren went to feed their father's flock in Shechem. Now, you see, Jacob has moved way down around Hebron, and these boys are keeping the sheep. Now, they've gone way north. They're up about as far north of Jerusalem as they lived at Hebron, south of Jerusalem. I don't know how far it'd be, 30 or 40 miles each way, so that you've got about 80 miles, and they probably got as far as 100 miles from home. So you can see that they grazed their sheep over that entire area. And they took the flock way up to Shechem. And Israel said unto Joseph, Do not thy brethren feed the flock in Shechem? Come, and I will send thee unto them. And he said unto him, Here am I. Joseph said, Yes, I'll go. He's very obedient to his father, you notice. And he said to him, Go, I pray thee, see whether it be well with thy brethren, and well with the flocks, and bring me word again. So he sent him out of the vale of Hebron, and he came to Shechem, you see, all the way from Hebron up to Shechem. And a certain man found him, and behold, he was wandering in the field. When he got up at Shechem, he began to look around everywhere. That's rugged terrain up there, by the way. And this boy, Joseph, he couldn't find him. The man asked him, saying, What seekest thou? I think the man said, Well, you passed my tent here half a dozen times. Who are you looking for? And he said, I seek my brethren. Tell me, I pray thee, where they feed their flocks. And the man said, They are departed hence, for I heard them say, Let us go to Dothan. And Joseph went after his brethren and found them in Dothan. Now, Dothan is a long ways north of Shechem, by the way. Dothan is right near the valley of Esdraelon. This is where they had gone. And so Joseph went up there, and he found them. And when they saw him afar off, even before he came near unto them, they conspired against him to slay him. Now, they certainly hated him. And they say, Now, we're going to get rid of him. After all, they are probably 100 miles from home. And they say, We're going to get rid of him now. And they said one to another, Behold, this dreamer cometh. Well, here comes the dreamer. And we're going to see about those dreams, whether they'll come to pass or not. We're going to leave off our story at that particular place. But let me begin even here to call your attention to the comparison of this boy to the Lord Jesus. The analogy, you just can't miss it. To begin with, the birth of this boy, Joseph, you see, was practically miraculous. In fact, it was miraculous in his case. And the Lord Jesus is virgin born. His is miraculous. Joseph was loved by his father. The Lord Jesus was loved by his father. He said, This is my beloved son. And Joseph had the coat of many colors that set him apart. And Christ was separate from sinners. Joseph announced he was to rule over his brethren. The Lord Jesus presented himself as the Messiah. And you remember, they ridiculed him. In fact, that was put in ridicule on his cross. Jesus of Nazareth, the King of the Jews. Notice the analogy. And Joseph was sent to his brethren, and Jesus came to his brethren, first to the lost sheep of the house of Israel. Joseph was hated by his brethren without a cause. The Lord Jesus was hated by his brethren without a cause. Tremendous parallel, you see, friends. We'll follow that on down as we follow the story now of Joseph. So until next time, my beloved, may God richly bless you.
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1: 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I'm Bob Shaw. 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
2: It's a little before 10 o'clock, and here's your news on K-Wave. The Consumer Price Index reached 4.2%, up from 3.8% in April, as an energy price surge from the Iran war rattled household budgets. A silver lining month-over-month increases slowed, and gas prices have decreased in early June. Lasting relief likely hinges on a durable peace deal with Tehran and restored oil tanker traffic through the Strait of Hormuz. A toll order, even when Wall Street analysts warn traffic may only recover to 60 to 70% over pre-war volumes if Iran retains control of the waterway. President Trump told reporters Wednesday that crediting the fall of oil prices to a clandestine operation, he said, moved 100 million barrels of oil through the strait under the cover of darkness. And critics point out that the war has cost American households about $3,100 each. And, well, I guess we can weigh that against the lives of nearly 50,000 Iranians lost. Does it really matter? And also, closer to home, the first of eight games of the 2026 FIFA World Cup to be played at SoFi Stadium will kick off tonight at 6 o'clock with the U.S. facing Paraguay. The U.S. is 17th in the rankings, while Paraguay is ranked 40th. It's predicted to be a tight match that could go either way. And as LA prepares to host the World Cup matches, Metrolink passengers can now use a new contactless fare payment system to make it easier to navigate all of the Southern California's transit network during the tournament. The six-month pilot program allows passengers to pay fares by tapping a credit card, debit card, mobile wallet, or wearable device instead of purchasing tickets through a vending machine or mobile app. That's the news, and you're up to date. Southland weather for today in L.A. and Orange County, sunny with highs in the mid-70s to lower 80s. For the Inland Empire, mostly sunny with highs 89 to 96 degrees. Right now in Yucaipa, it's 81 degrees. In downtown L.A., it's 71. Irvine is showing 78, and right here at our K-Wave studios in Santa Ana, it's currently 77 degrees. 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
1: I do believe that we're the only country that calls it soccer, right?
2: Yeah, I think so. Yeah.
1: We don't use metric. We call football soccer.
2: Mm, that's right. And what we call football, we play with our hands.
1: Yeah, exactly. So, hey, that's America. Thank you very much. Pastor Rick Warren boils righteousness down to two words, explains how it applies to your life, next on A Daily Hope.
4: Hello, and welcome to Pastor Rick's Daily Hope with Rick Warren. We are so glad you're here with us today. We're going to continue our series called The Keys to a Blessed Life. Now, in these messages, Rick walks through Jesus' Sermon on the Mount and shows us how to live a truly hopeful and purpose-filled life. Okay, let's dive right in for part one of Why You Need to Stay Hungry.
5: Recently, I got this letter. It says, Dear Reverend Warren, anybody who writes a letter like that knows, you know instantly, they don't know me. Dear Reverend Warren, I heard your program on the radio, so I thought you might be able to help me with my dilemma. I'm sure you're familiar with the old U2 song, "I Still Haven't Found What I'm Looking For." That line could be the theme of my life. It's a strange feeling since I have, by all standards, achieved everything that most people work their entire life for. My success as an investment banker has given me multiple homes, nice cars, and all the kinds of perks and luxuries you'd expect. I'm married to a great woman. I have two young kids that I adore, and I enjoy good health. And all of this came at a much earlier age than I figured it would take. And yet, I'm just not as happy as I think I should be. To be honest, I'm often restless. I'm often bored. I'm often very unsatisfied with my life. Sometimes at night I feel hollow and empty. And I keep thinking, there's got to be more to life than this. What do you think I should do? You know, there's an entire book in the Bible about this dilemma. It's called the Book of Ecclesiastes. And it's written by another guy who had it all. His name was Solomon. And Solomon writes this book really as kind of a midlife crisis. It's pretty much of a downer book until you get to the end where he goes, I guess it's all about God. But Solomon says, you know, I decided my life was empty. My life didn't have a lot of meaning, and I didn't feel very fulfilled by it. I've got good things going on in my life, but I wasn't very satisfied. So he starts off in this search, and he tries all these different things to find satisfaction in life. And every one of them are dead ends. And he starts off in the first chapter, and he says, I tried education. I thought, you know, if I just get smart, well, then life will be meaningful and satisfying and fulfilling. And he said, I learned everything you could learn. And I read everything you could read. And he said, in the making of books, there is much weariness. And he says, when I got all that wisdom and all that education, I just realized I'm still empty. I'm still empty. So then he said, then I decided I'd go after a great career. And I set some goals, big goals and achievements. And I actually became the king of my nation. And I started all kinds of public works projects and doing all these good things. And I had all of these great accomplishments to rack up, and it still left me empty. So then I thought, well, maybe money's the answer. Maybe if I just got more money. And he said, I went out and I amassed an enormous fortune. In fact, Solomon became the wealthiest man in the world in his day. And when the Queen of Sheba from Africa came up to Steve, said, I've never seen any kind of wealth like this ever anywhere on the planet. And he said, I amassed this enormous fortune. I had great, great wealth, and I bought myself all kinds of nice things, and I invested in art and all of these things, and that left me empty. And he said, you know, I thought, well, then maybe being famous or being popular, that left him empty. And he said, well, maybe his life's just all about having fun. Maybe it's just about partying. It's having a good time, having thrills. And so he said, I just kind of let it all go, and I invested in wine, women, and song. Emphasis on wine and women. And he said, I partied to my heart's content, but he said, it still left me empty. And he said, what everybody says is going to give you satisfaction is a lie. He said, there was this hunger, this hunger inside of me that was just not being satisfied. Have you ever gone to your fridge? In fact, I'm sure you've done this. You wake up in the middle of the night, you're hungry, you go down to your refrigerator, you open the door, and then you just stand there and look. Because you know you're hungry, but you don't know what you're hungry for. And you look, and nothing really looks appealing or satisfying or like it's going to really make you feel better. And so you just stand there and look. You know you're hungry, but you don't know what you're hungry for. How many of you would admit that? Can I see your hands? All right. The rest of you are liars. Dirty, rotten liars. Now, Jesus says that having spiritual hunger is a good thing. In fact, he says it's one of the 8 keys to being blessed by God. It's one of the 8 keys to having God's blessing on your life is to stay spiritually hungry. Matthew chapter 5, verse 6, as we go through the Sermon on the Mount, the most famous sermon, Jesus says this: God blesses those who hunger and thirst for righteousness, for they will be filled. Now, I want you to circle the word righteousness and circle the word filled. Now, the word filled, a lot of translations say they will be fully satisfied. I mean, they're going to live a satisfied life. They're going to live a fulfilled life. They will be filled. But it's, you got to hunger and thirst for the right thing in order to live a fulfilled life. And he says, you've got to hunger and thirst for righteousness. Now, what in the world is righteousness? If God says it's one of the eight keys to being blessed by God, how do I hunger and thirst for righteousness if I don't even know what righteousness is? Now, righteousness is a big word in the Bible. It's used literally hundreds and hundreds and hundreds of times. And the Bible tells us, for instance, that God is righteous. The Bible tells us that the Word of God, the Bible, is righteous. The Bible tells us that God founded the universe and his kingdom on righteousness. The Bible says that God loves righteousness. The Bible says that God rewards righteousness in people that he sees it in. The Bible says Noah was a righteous man and Abraham was a righteous man. And, of course, we all know the righteous brothers right here from Orange County. The Bible says that God loves righteousness. The Bible says that one day God is going to judge the world in righteousness. The Bible says God made a covenant with Israel, which is righteous. The Bible says in the most famous Psalm, Psalm 23, he leads me in the paths of righteousness. So what in the world does this word mean? Well, I once looked it up in a theological dictionary. There were 27 pages on the definition. But let me just boil it down for you into two sentences. It's about a relationship and it's about a lifestyle. Righteousness first simply means being right with God. It means being right with God. Being right with God. Now, the Bible tells us in Romans chapter 1, verse 17, the good news tells us how God makes us right with himself. Now look at that verse there in your outline for a minute. The good news. You know the word gospel? You've heard people talk about gospel singing, gospel preaching, gospel church. Gospel is simply the old English word for good news. That's all it means. The gospel is good news. So the gospel, the good news, tells us, what is it? So why is it so good? It tells us how God makes us right with himself. Now notice, God makes you right with him. You don't make yourself right. Now, this is something that God does for you. And in just a minute, we're going to look in detail at the gospel. We're going to look at the good news and why it's so good, such good news to your life. But notice, it's something that God does for you. He makes us right with himself. So it's a relationship. Second thing righteousness is, it's a lifestyle. And that means it means living right. Living right as God intends. So it means being right with God and living right in faith or as God intends. So it's a position and it's a practice. 1 John 2:29, all who practice righteousness are God's true children. Now today I want us to do two things. I want us to say, how does God make us right with him? And then, how do I keep this spiritual hunger to always be right with God going on in my life for the rest of my life? But before we do, I want to just ask this question. Why should I care? Why should I care? Why should I really care about being right with God? Particularly when none of my friends seem to care about being right with God. The people who live next door to you don't seem to care much about being right with God. A lot of people you work with don't seem to care about being right with God. Much of the world doesn't seem to care at all about being right with God. So why in the world should I care about righteousness, about being right with God? Why should I hunger and thirst for these two things? Well, in a nutshell, two reasons. One, it's the only way to live. And two, it's the only way to heaven. So that ought to say it. Let me show you a verse. Proverbs 12:28 says this: righteousness is the road to life and the path to immortality. Okay, now I'm interested. I'm interested in the road to life and I'm interested in the path to immortality. Now, road to life, what does that mean? It means that when you were disconnected from God, you're not really living. You're just existing. Most people in the world aren't really fully alive. They're just existing, making it to the weekend. They don't really have a connection with God. To be disconnected from the Creator who created you for a purpose is nonsense. To live your life going, yeah, I know I was made by God, but I don't really care about it, is nonsense. You're not really living, you're just existing. St. Augustine said, thou hast made us for thyself, and our hearts are restless until we find our peace in thee. You've heard me say this many times. You're made by God, and you're made for God, and until you understand that, life isn't going to make sense. Life is not about the acquisition of things or the achievement of goals. Life is about getting to know God, the God who loves you and made you for a purpose. You're not really living. You're not really living until you're right with God. You're connected to God. But not only is it good for here on earth, the Bible says righteousness is the path to immortality. In other words, it's the way you get to heaven. Now here's the point. God's not going to force you to go to heaven. It's a choice. You choose to go to heaven on God's terms. God created heaven as a place for his children that he loves, and he wants you to be with him forever and ever and ever. God has long-range plans for your life. He wants you to be in heaven, but he's not going to force you to go to heaven. And so God gives you a choice. You can spend your life connected to him or disconnected to him. You can say, God, if you want to, you can rebel against God. You can ignore God your entire life. You can pretend God doesn't exist. You can disobey God. You can be apathetic toward God. And you know what God will say to you? Like Burger King, have it your way. God never forces anybody to love him, because it's not love if you're forced. So God gives you the choice. And if you say, I don't want to love God. I don't want to live for God. I want to live my own life. God says, have it your way. Like Burger King. The only problem is one day you're going to stand before God and God's going to say, you didn't connect with me on earth. You didn't want to be close to me on earth. Why in the world would you want to be close to me now in eternity? Have it your way. And you will be eternally separated from God. Why would anybody say, I want to live my entire life separated from God, but when I die, I want to be in God's presence and love? Really? In both cases, God will say simply, have it your way. And if you don't go to heaven, that's your choice. You don't blame God. God says, I gave you the choice to be close to me, to be connected to me, to be in relationship with me. But have it your way. Because he wants you to choose to love him. Now, what is this plan? Notice that verse says, God, the good news tells us how God makes us right with himself. How does he make us right with himself? What is God's plan to make you righteous? If righteousness is the only way to live and this righteousness is the only way to get to heaven, how does God make you righteous? Well, it's called the gospel, and there are three facts. And I want to go back and do the very basics today, the ABCs. So write these down, the three things. Number one, the first part of the gospel is this. I can't make myself righteous. That doesn't sound very good, but it's the fact that I can't make myself righteous. We're all imperfect. We've all blown it. We've all sinned. We've all made mistakes. I don't measure up to my own standards, much less God's. And the Bible says in Jeremiah 13:23, can a leopard change his spots? The answer is no. And so how do I, an imperfect person, become perfect? Well, why is that important? I'll tell you why. Because heaven is a perfect place. The Bible says in heaven, there's no sin, there's no sadness, there's no sorrow, there's no evil, there's no hatred, there's no racial prejudice, there's no injustice. Heaven is a perfect place. Now here's the problem. I'm imperfect. And by the way, so are you. So if God let imperfect people into heaven, heaven would be no better than earth. And if he let us come into heaven with our sins and our faults and our weaknesses, then there would be rape in heaven, there would be murder in heaven, there would be gossip, injustice, prejudice in heaven, there would be evil, there would be worry and stress. Heaven would be no better than earth. So God can't let sinful people into heaven, otherwise it'll be full of sin too. So there's a problem there. Because I stopped being perfect along about the third breath of my life. So God had to come up with a plan. And that is the good news. That's the gospel that we'll look at in just a minute. But somehow God's got to take care of my unrighteousness so I can get into a perfect place. Let me show you a couple of verses. The Bible says in Ecclesiastes chapter 7, verse 20, there is not a righteous person on earth who always does what's right and never sins. That's me, that's you, it's the Pope and everybody else. There's not anybody who always does the right thing and never sins. So we are all unrighteous. Now look at the next verse. Romans 3:20. No one can ever be made right in God's sight, that's righteous, by doing what God's law commands. Because the more we know God's law, the clearer it becomes we can't keep it. The only people who think they can keep God's laws are those who don't know them. Because God's laws are perfection, and none of us are perfect. You know, one time I was sitting on a plane one day, and I was talking to a guy, and he figured out I was a pastor, and so we started talking about heaven. And so I just asked him, I said, so, you know, on what basis do you think you're going to get into heaven? He said, because I keep the Ten Commandments. I said, name them. Not only do you not keep them, you can't even name them all. You can't even name the Ten Commandments. And then Jesus said, we've all broken every one of them. Because the Bible says, if you hate somebody in your heart, it's like murder. The Bible says, if you've lusted in your heart, it's like adultery. The Bible says, don't have any other gods before me. And we've all put other things before God at different times in our lives. We've all lacked integrity. We've all coveted other people's things. And so we've all broken the Ten Commandments. And so that's not going to get me into heaven because I've never kept them perfect. If you could keep the Ten Commandments perfectly, yeah, you could probably get into heaven. But nobody ever has. Another time I was sitting on a plane next to a guy and I said, so why do you think you're going to go into heaven? He says, because I'm better than a lot of people. I said, so you think God grades on a curve? I said, I have no doubt you're better than a lot of people. I mean, compared to Hitler, you're a saint. In fact, let me just tell you, my friend, you're probably a lot better than me. I have no doubt that most of you are probably more moral, more ethical than I am. But the fact is, nobody gets to perfection. We all, the Bible says we all fall short. I mean, let's just imagine this. Let's say Southern California is earth and Hawaii is heaven. All right. And we decide we're all going to try to get to heaven on our own work by just being a nice person. And we want to be nice enough to get to heaven, but bad enough to be fun. And so we decide we're all going to swim our way, earn our way to heaven by swimming to Hawaii. Now, some of you don't know that for 3 years I was a Red Cross lifeguard. So let's say I swim out 12 miles and then I drowned. And then let's say you're an Olympic champion swimmer and you swim out 30 miles and then you drowned. And let's say a friend of ours who is crippled doesn't even get into the water, or somebody gets out three yards and they don't know how to swim and they drown. Do some people get further than others? Of course they do. But nobody gets all the way because none of us are perfect. Does that make sense? It's just too far. Yeah, you're a lot better than a lot of people. Of course you are. But you're not going to swim to Hawaii. It's too far. So nobody can be made right by ourselves. We can't be made right on our own. God's got to have a plan. And so that's the second thing. Write this down. God sent Jesus to pay for my sins so that I could be declared righteous, so that I could be called righteous, so that I could get in on Jesus' ticket. It's not that I'm any better. It's that Jesus pays for my sins. Let me give you an example of this. Let's say you had lived a lifetime of crime and you get caught and you go to court and you get convicted and you're given a life sentence for a lifetime of crime. And the judge, sitting there in his robe, puts the gavel down and says, you've lived a lifetime of crime. You're going to serve a life sentence for the rest of your life. And he hits the gavel. And then to the shock of everybody in the courtroom, the judge gets up, takes off his robe and walks down and stands beside you and says, but I love you and I want to show grace and mercy to you. So I'll tell you what, I'm going to serve your sentence for you. And you hear a gasp and the oxygen is sucked out of the room because the judge has just now become your savior. Are you guilty? You're still guilty as everything. But now the judge has become your savior and says, yes, somebody's going to pay for your sin and I'm going to pay for it. That's exactly what God did for you. When you break God's laws, you pay God's penalty. When you break man's laws, you pay man's penalty. The Bible says the wages of sin is death. That means somebody's got to pay for all the things I've done in life that hurt other people, hurt myself, hurt God, and all of the things that I've done wrong in life. Somebody's got to pay for them, either me or somebody else. And the judge says, I'll be the Savior. And I'm going to come to earth in human form, and I'm going to die for your sins, Rick, so you don't have to go to hell. You don't have to pay for it. You can be with me forever. Do you understand why the gospel's called good news? Hello? It means everything you've ever done wrong in life or ever will do wrong in life has already been paid for by Jesus Christ on the cross.
4: 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I sure hope you were just as encouraged as I was. And now here's Rick with an important message.
5: 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And listeners are writing and letting us know that their lives are being changed. They're telling us that they're walking with Jesus and that guilt and fear has been chased from their lives by God's love. You know, relationships are being restored and marriages are being healed. And many people are saying that they found their life purpose. I want to say thank you to you because we're only able to carry the hope of Jesus to these people all around the world because of gifts from generous listeners like you. I just wanted to say I am so grateful for your prayers and your financial support. 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That's okay. Because I never want anybody to give unless God leads them to give. 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Not between you and me, but between you and God. 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
6: 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Thanks so much for being with us on this beautiful Friday. It's June 12th, and I have to share, Wednesday evening I went with a dear friend to Marina Park in Newport Harbor for a mind travel concert, and if you haven't heard about it, it's an improvised live piano performance by this gentleman, Murray Hidari. gallery, and it's his piano is there, and it's a setup like a traditional concert, but the music, you don't hear it when he plays because it's transmitted directly to a pair of headphones. And so you just, I took the opportunity to just, you know, pray and reflect and everything, but it was so fascinating to watch people, like couples, like 10 minutes into the music, and everybody's kind of settling in, and couples would like reach out and, you know, hold hands. And I saw a mom with her daughter, and the daughter put her little head on her mom's lap, and it's like as everybody settled into the music. And it was such a spiritual experience. I mean, obviously different for everybody, but it just my takeaway was everybody is looking for connection, and everybody is looking for something, a relationship with God, a relationship with a higher power, whatever the belief is. It's that connection to something greater than us. And I think that mind travel just facilitates it. So anyway, he's all over the place. I think he's in New York now, but if he comes back to California, I highly recommend that you take it in, mind travel. Check it out online. And I wasn't paid to say anything. I just experienced it, and I thought it was really quite special. Well, keep it right here. Pastor Greg Laurie has an inspiring message from the book of John, and it's all about putting compassion into practice in our daily lives. And it's so easy to do. We just have to be mindful about it. So keep it right here. 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
15: We need to speak the truth in love. So if I see something in a fellow Christian's life that is harmful to them or dragging them down, the Bible tells me I should speak the truth in love.
16: 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But Pastor Greg Laurie points out it needs to be dispensed in a compassionate way.
15: Truth anchors us, but love moves us. Truth gives us the message. Love

0: do you pass along the cold, hard truth in a warm and loving way? Is it in the words we choose, the body language we present, the context in which it's expressed? Yes, yes, and yes. But more than that, today, Pastor Greg Laurie points out it comes from a heart of genuine compassion and concern, energized by God's love. Today, here on A New Beginning, Pastor Greg begins the final message in his series in 1st, 2nd, and 3rd John.
1: Have you ever sent an email in anger? Maybe you were upset with a coworker or even your boss. So you wrote them this email and you were so angry you were pounding the keys, you know, just. And then you hit send, you felt really good about it for about 5 minutes and the adrenaline wore off and you thought, what have I done? And you found yourself Googling, how do I get my email back? That's not a good thing. Or maybe you wrote a card or a note to someone, and then you thought of something that you forgot to say, so on the bottom you wrote, P.S., postscript. Well, that's really what we're looking at here in 2nd and 3rd John. These are short little epistles. Each one is one chapter long. They're about the length of an email, or a note, if you will. And so really, John is concluding this beautiful book of 1st John with these extra letters, and he's effectively saying, P.S., I love you. Reminds me of a story of a young man whose father had died, and he was going through his dad's belongings, and he came across an envelope addressed to him that his dad had never sent, with a letter in it, and at the end of it, it said, from his father, P.S., I love you. And the son carried this around with him, because when he would get discouraged and down, he would pull out that letter from his dad that said, P.S., I love you. Well, here we're being reminded of God's love for us. So now we come to 2 John, starting in verse 1. He writes, the elder to the elect lady and her children, whom I love in truth. And not only I, but also all those who have known the truth because of the truth which abides in us and will be with us forever. Grace, mercy, and peace be with you all from God the Father and from the Lord Jesus Christ, the Son of the Father, in truth and love. I want you to underline those words, in truth and love. God wants us to walk in truth and love. You really can't have one without the other. In fact, in the first four verses of this short letter, John uses the word truth 5 times. You know, sometimes you meet people who walk in truth but not in love. And I'm going to use the word truth loosely there. I'm going to say they walk in their version of the truth. They're people that tend to be nitpicky. You know, they cross their T's, they dot their I's, they can often be legalistic. They call it truth, but they use it sort of like a sledgehammer. You need to walk in love as well. These are the kind of people where if you're having a great burger, they'll come and quote a Bible verse to ruin it. You're taking your first bite and they'll say, love not the world, neither the things that are in the world. For if any man loves the world, the love of the Father is not in him. And all that's in the world, the lust of the flesh, the lust of the eyes, and the pride of life is not of the Father, but of the world. Oh. Or you say, hey, I'm redecorating my front room. It's all going to burn. Really? But they call that the truth. It's not truth. It's just their weird way of trying to live by truth. But then we want to live in love. Now, sometimes people who say they live in love might, I don't want to say you can be too loving, but you can become too tolerant of everything. In the name of being inclusive and kind and never wanting to appear judgmental, they'll never tell the truth to someone else. Let's take a doctor as an example. Let's say you went to your doctor for an exam and he found something that concerned him. Now, he wants to tell you the truth. He wants to be loving about it. So in the best way he can think of, he has to tell you what your problem is so he can tell you what the solution is. And if that doctor told you you're perfectly fine when you had a problem, that doctor's not doing his job. So if I see something in a fellow Christian's life that is harmful to them or dragging them down, the Bible tells me I should speak the truth in love. So it comes down to this. Truth anchors us, but love moves us. Truth gives us the message. Love gives us the method. We need to speak the truth in love. And the perfect example of this is Jesus. He was the personification of truth. He said, I am the way, the truth, and the life. Remember that woman caught in the act of adultery, thrown at his feet. Her accuser says, the law says she should be stoned. What do you say? It was a trap, of course. And Jesus looked around at them, and the Bible says he stooped down and wrote in the sand. And then he stood up and said, let him that is without sin among you cast the first stone. And they left, the Bible says, from the oldest to the youngest. Then he turns to the woman and says, lady, where are your accusers? She said, I have none, Lord. He says, neither do I accuse you. Go and sin no more. I love the fact that he called her lady. I think she had been called a lot of things, but probably never lady. He used a proper term to address a woman of respect. Almost like saying, ma'am. Ma'am, lady, where are your accusers? Why did he say that? Because he didn't just see her for what she was. He saw her for what she could become. You see, he saw a lady down the road. But then he says this, go and sin no more. So the love was engaging her and welcoming her, but the truth was in telling her to go and sin no more. Love is obeying the Lord. Jesus said, if you love me, keep my commandments. A husband can say to his wife all day long, I love you. It's a nice thing to bring her gifts. It's a great thing to compliment them. But guys, you need to do your job too. You need to provide for her. You need to protect her. You need to be a spiritual leader in the home. And most importantly, you need to be faithful to her. And she needs to be faithful to you. So you could have all the compliments and you could be telling the person you love them over and over. But if you're unfaithful to them, it kind of undermines it. So in the same way, if we love God, we should be faithful to him.
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2: Well, we're glad you're along today for Pastor Greg's message called P.S. I Love You from the book of 2 John. Let's continue.
1: Point number two, when we walk in the truth and love people, the devil will be opposing us. Look at verse 7. For many deceivers have gone out into the world who do not confess Christ as coming in the flesh. This is a deceiver and antichrist. Look to yourselves that you don't lose the things we work for, but that we may receive a full reward. The Bible tells us that in the end times, someone will emerge on the scene called the Antichrist. But he talks about Antichrists. And this is plural. And don't forget the prefix anti doesn't just mean against. It also means instead of. So he's saying in the end times, there's going to be imitations of Christ, or things that will take the place of Christ, or people pretending to be followers of Christ who are not indeed followers of Christ. Now we shift gears to 3 John. And John addresses this to a guy named Gaius. It's assumed that he probably led Gaius to the Lord. So he was like a spiritual son in the faith. So now in 3 John chapter 1, verse 2, I'm writing to Gaius, my dear friend, whom I love in the truth. Beloved, I pray that you may prosper in all things and be in health just as your soul prospers. That's a great verse, isn't it? Great thing to pray for someone. Now, there is a theology in the church today that's sometimes called prosperity theology, or word faith theology, as it's sometimes described. And the basic premise of it is that we can claim things for ourselves. You know, you claim things by faith. They say that faith is like a force that must be harnessed, and you speak things into existence, and you only want to have a positive confession, never a negative one. And God wants you to be in perfect health. And if you find yourself sick, it's because you lack faith. And God wants you to always be financially prosperous. And if you aren't, it's because you lack faith. So you name it and you claim it. Or you gab it and you grab it. So word faith theology, of course, I think is contrary to scripture. But they'll often cite this verse, verse 2. I pray that you may prosper in all things and be in health as your soul prospers. Now look, God does want to give us prosperity. We don't have to be afraid of the word prosperity just because some have misinterpreted it. Because it is used in the Bible in a positive way. In Psalm 1, it says, blessed is the man that doesn't walk in the counsel of the ungodly, or stand in the way of sinners, or sit in the seat of the scornful. His delight is in the word of the Lord, and in it does he meditate day and night. He'll be like a tree planted by the rivers of water. His leaves shall not wither, and whatsoever he does shall prosper. So God can and will prosper a believer, but we have to ask the question, what is prosperity? Could you prosper with good health and abundant finances? Absolutely. Could your version of prosperity be a little different, and it might include some sickness that God allows for some reason to keep you dependent upon him, and maybe a financial challenge that will cause you to call upon him? Again, the answer is yes. To prosper is to become more like Jesus. So there are people who are wealthy and blessed by God in both the Old and New Testament. Abraham is described as being very rich in livestock, silver, and gold. Job was blessed with great wealth. He was the greatest of all the people in the East. The list goes on. Solomon, Boaz, Joseph of Arimathea in the New Testament, Lydia,

Joseph of Arimathea in the New Testament, Lydia also in the New Testament. So God can bless you with wealth. So there's nothing wrong with being wealthy. It's a blessing to have wealth, but with that wealth comes responsibility. Paul tells us in 1 Timothy 6:17, tell those who are rich, don't be proud, don't trust in their money. Instead, trust God. Thank him for his provision and use what they have. Use their money for good to help those in need. Paul didn't say condemn those who are wealthy and say, how dare you be wealthy? He says, no, commend them, exhort them, encourage them, and tell them that there is a stewardship that comes with that. Coming back to Job, he had all this great wealth, but God allowed a series of calamities to come into his life. And ultimately, he said, the result was he came forth as gold. So it all comes down to how we define prosperity. But then there's good health. Verse 2, pray that you may prosper and be in good health as your soul prospers. God wants you to be in good health. God can bless you with good health. You should do everything to live a healthy life. You know, I think sometimes some Christians like to quote the passage that says, bodily exercise profits little, but godliness is good for all things as they eat their 20th donut. Godly exercise may profit little, but it does profit some. So we shouldn't use that to justify laziness or letting our body go, because your body is the temple of the Holy Spirit. So does God always want us to be in good health? Well, sometimes yes, and there are times he'll allow sickness in our life. It's a great thing to ask God to heal you. And if you're sick, do pray for healing. And the Bible even says, if there's any sick among you, call for the elders of the church to come and pray for you and anoint you with oil. And the effectual, fervent prayer of a righteous man will accomplish much. And I can tell you, we have prayed over people in this church, and we've seen them miraculously healed by God. But does God heal everybody? The answer is no, he doesn't. I wish he did, but he doesn't. We should ask. We can even ask repeatedly, but sometimes he allows sicknesses for a greater purpose. And some will say, well, it's your lack of faith if you're not healed. Well, God does use faith in our healing, but sometimes we are deficient in our faith. Like, how much faith did Lazarus have when Jesus raised him from the dead? Not a lot, because he was dead. But then we have the instance where there was a woman with a medical condition, and she said, if I can touch the hem of his garment, I'll be healed. And she did, and she was healed. But then there's a story of Jairus, whose daughter was sick, and he had the faith for his daughter. So sometimes it's the faith of the person praying. Sometimes it's a person praying for that person. And other times it's just the Lord stepping in. I like the prayer of that one guy who said, Lord, I believe, help my unbelief. But we should pray for his prosperity in our life as he defines prosperity

0: Good clarification from Pastor Greg Laurie today from our studies in 2nd and 3rd John here on A New Beginning. And there's more to come in this message. You know, there's nothing that could bring more richness to our lives than to have a personal relationship with Christ, to know your sins have been forgiven, that you're a child of God, and you'll live forever in the presence of the Lord. Do you have that reassurance? You know, you can. Pastor Greg, what would you say to the person who'd like to make that change right now?
1: What I would say is, he's only a prayer away, which means if you will call upon the name of the Lord right now through prayer, he will hear your prayer and answer your prayer. Listen, if you want Jesus Christ to come into your life, if you want him to forgive you of your sin, if you want to know that you'll go to heaven when you die, just pray this prayer right now after me. Just pray, Lord Jesus, I know that I'm a sinner, but I know that you're the Savior who died on the cross for my sin and rose again from the dead. I turn from my sin now, and I choose to follow you from this moment forward as my Savior and Lord, as my God and my friend. In Jesus' name I pray. Amen.

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0: I'm thinking your yearbook never voted you most likely to preach the gospel to millions of people. Yours is an unlikely success story, but the Bible is full of unlikely success stories, isn't it?
2: It really is. You know, it's been said that if you see a turtle on a fence post, you know he didn't get there by himself. And I can tell you that it's a miracle that I came to Christ because I didn't go through the traditional route of becoming a believer. And by that I mean someone didn't sit down and share the gospel with me. Many people listening may know my story, but in case you don't, what happened was I was walking across my high school campus at the age of 17. I was going downhill fast. I was using drugs. I was making bad decisions. And I happened upon a group of Christians that we very unaffectionately called the Jesus Freaks. And I sat down out of curiosity to see why they would believe the things they believed. Why would they carry their Bibles around at school? Why would they talk about God as though he were their next door neighbor? Could they really have a relationship with him? Well, as I watched them, I quickly dismissed what they were saying as mythology. I thought, these people are making this up. It can't be true. But the problem with that narrative was, I knew a couple of them. I used to party with them, and I knew their life had been changed, so I couldn't dismiss them all as crazy people. And then a guy got up to speak. His name was Lonnie Frisbee. I don't remember most of what he said, but there was one statement that resonated with me. He said, "Jesus said you're either for me or against me." I looked at the Jesus Freaks. They were obviously for him. I looked at myself. I wasn't one of them. Did that mean I was against God? I didn't want to be against God. I believed Jesus was out there somewhere, but I didn't know that I could come into a relationship with him. And then Lonnie said, if you want to accept Christ into your life, get up and walk forward and pray right here. I mean, this is lunchtime at high school on the front lawn of my high school campus. Walking forward like that was an insane concept. If I did that, someone might see me. But before I knew it, I was up there. I was praying. That was the day that Christ came into my life. I think it was a miracle. No one told me about Jesus, but the Lord sought me out and he called me. And I heard the gospel and I believed. And you know what? There's so many people like me out there waiting for someone to talk to them. Well, anyway, my whole story is contained in a book that we are offering to you right now, simply called Jesus Revolution. It was written by an outstanding author named Ellen Vaughn. Now, this is not actually written by me, but she wrote it with me. I told her the story of my life, the story of the life of Pastor Chuck Smith and Lonnie Frisbee. We talked about the Jesus movement back in the late 60s, early 70s. There's a lot of history about what was going on in American culture at that time to help you understand it better. And it is a beautifully written book, I might say, that you are going to enjoy. So if you saw the movie, you really need to read this book because actually there's a lot there in the book that is not in the movie. It tells the story of my wife, Kathy. There's so much in this book that tells the story effectively of the last great spiritual awakening in America. And we want to offer it to our listeners for their gift of any size. And for our friends that are extra generous, we're going to offer something extra. We're going to offer the DVD of the Jesus Revolution film, which was a very successful film in theaters all around the world and is still on streaming platforms right now. But we're going to send you your own copy of the Jesus Revolution film if you could be extra generous in supporting our ministry. So get your copy of the Jesus Revolution book and the Jesus Revolution movie on DVD.
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1: We are super excited that Harvest Crusade is coming to Angel Stadium on Saturday, July 11th. 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I'm your host, Lynn Hackman. Insight for Living with Pastor Chuck Smith is coming up next, and today he has a lesson all about the meaning behind what it is to be holy. So thanks so much for being with us today. 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
9: There's a word in Scripture that stops us cold. Not a complicated word, just four letters. But it's a word so foreign to our everyday experience that most of us have quietly agreed to let it belong to another century. The word is holy. And today, on Insight for Living, Chuck Swindoll takes us 28 centuries into the past to a grief-stricken young prophet, a dying king, and a moment in the temple that would change everything. What does it really mean that God is holy? The answer may be simpler than you think, and far more personal.
2: Go
10: God's word is alive and it's powerful and it's sharper than a two-edged sword. And it is able to pierce to the division of soul and spirit between the joints and the marrow. And it is a critic. It is a critic, a discerner of the thoughts and intentions of our hearts. That's true of both New and Old Testaments. It's true of those ancient writings that are difficult for us to date to this day, all the way to the first century. We turn today some 2,800 years back in time as we open our Bibles to the sixth chapter of the prophecy of Isaiah. Isaiah 6. An epical moment in the life of a man whose life was marked by grief and loss. And we'll read of that in the opening lines of this first verse of Isaiah 6. May I read for you verses 1 through 8? And because of our respect for the word of God, may we stand together for the reading of the scriptures. In the year of King Uzziah's death, I saw the Lord sitting on a throne, lofty and exalted, with the train of his robe filling the temple. Seraphim stood above him, each having six wings. With two he covered his face, and with two he covered his feet, and with two he flew. And one called out to another and said, "Holy, holy, holy is the Lord of hosts. The whole earth is full of his glory." And the foundations of the thresholds trembled at the voice of him who called out, while the temple was filling with smoke. Then I said, "Woe is me, for I am ruined. Because I am a man of unclean lips, and I live among a people of unclean lips. For my eyes have seen the King, the Lord of hosts." Then one of the seraphim flew to me with a burning coal in his hand, which he had taken from the altar with tongs. And he touched my mouth and said, "Behold, this has touched your lips, and your iniquity is taken away, and your sin is forgiven." Then I heard the voice of the Lord saying, "Whom shall I send? And who will go for us?" And then I said, "Here I am. Send me."
9: 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This 12-part series is called How Great is Our God? And Chuck titled today's message, The Holiness of God.
10: There are times we wonder how to get our arms around the greatness of our God. Last time we were together, we struggled with putting the whole thought of glory into everyday life. What does it mean to say that God is a God of glory? We learned that that term means heavy. There's a magnificent heaviness about his grandeur and about the credit that ought to go to him. He is a God of glory, but holy? What in the world does that mean? One man put together a list that he thinks of when he thinks of holiness. Thinness, hollow-eyed gauntness, beards, sandals, long robes, stone cells, no jokes, hair shirts, frequent cold baths, fasting, hours and hours of prayer, wild, rocky deserts, getting up at 4 a.m., clean fingernails, stained glass, self-humiliation. It's a pretty grim list, wouldn't you say? But the strange thing is, even though we hear those and we don't agree that that necessarily represents holiness, it's hard to be disengaged from it. I've circled three on the list that come to mind. Beards, sandals, and long robes. Who do you think of? Of course, you think of Jesus. Nothing wrong with any of the above. I mean, but can you picture Jesus, just for a moment, maybe hard, a mustache, faded, torn jeans, and riding a Harley? Maybe with a T-shirt on that says, Born to Ride. It just, nothing wrong with any of that. It just doesn't feel holy. It just doesn't seem right. Somehow holiness is of another era. And it belongs to people who lived in maybe two centuries ago. But that's as inaccurate as it can possibly be. Has nothing to do with what we wear. Has nothing to do with what we ride or drive. Has nothing to do with facial hair. It really has nothing to do with externals. Holiness is all about what is on the inside of us. You can do all of that and 10 times besides and wind up as carnal as you have ever been in your life, because holiness has nothing to do with the externals. It is all about what's inside. As we're going to learn, it is all about being separated from a world system that has long since lost its way. That's what it's about. There lived a prophet 2,800 years ago who struggled with the God's plan because the king he had gotten to know, King Uzziah, was dying. A leper. How strange is that? A disease most of us have never seen and perhaps in a lifetime will never be around. But in those days, 2,800 years ago, it was not only debilitating, it was condemning. And this King Uzziah that had been Isaiah the prophet's king had lived such a productive and magnificent life as the king of the land all more than 50 years. Uzziah was once a man who walked with God and served well, and as the king for all of those years over the people of the Hebrews, he protected them, and their future was bright and beautiful until something snapped, you recall. And at that time, pride and conceit replaced humility and brokenness. We would say today, started believing his own stuff, reading his own clippings. And before long, he pushed the limits and went too far and walked into the temple. He had no right going into the holiest place of all. And there God smote him with leprosy. When we open our Bibles to Isaiah 6, strangely, we pick up the story where Uzziah's leprosy leaves off. This is the year King Uzziah died. We don't know if it's the day of his death, if he has already died, or I would suspect this is the year of his dying. Like some cancer patients, it lingers, it goes on, and some physicians will say, this is probably the last year. Had physicians lived in that day that would have known, they would have said, this is Uzziah's last. Grieved, broken, disillusioned, perhaps disheartened, Isaiah finds his way, as we will read, into the temple of the Lord. And before him was a life-changing experience. I don't know what brought you into the church today. Curiosity, maybe a passing fancy. Perhaps it was for all the right motives. But I have to believe in a group this size, a number of you have come broken, disheartened, maybe even disillusioned. truth be told, you think maybe there's something here that will help turn things around for me since I've begun a long drift in the wrong direction. You may have lost someone very meaningful to you. And as a result, you don't know that you can go on without him or her. And here you are, wondering what in the world an ancient passage of Scripture where things transpired 28 centuries ago would have to say to you. You might be surprised. You might be very surprised to know it's directly related to your concept of the holiness of God. What happens to you? Let me cut to the chase. Even though we know Isaiah today as a well-known prophet who wrote one of the major books of the Old Testament, at this time in his life, none of the above is true. He's a young man. He has been grieving the death of the king. And now Isaiah appears in the temple, perhaps for the purpose of gaining insight and comfort and hope, just as you and I may do when we lose a loved one. When Isaiah walks in, he has this life-changing experience, and he sees the Lord. Can you imagine? We come to church and we see one another, but Isaiah went to the temple and he saw the Lord. He literally saw him. And where was he? Exalted, lofty, high and lifted up. And the long robe of the Lord filled the temple where Isaiah was. And if that wasn't enough, Isaiah looked around him and he saw the seraphim flying around the presence of the living God. Let me help you with this. There's a first heaven, a second heaven, and a third heaven. This is in the third heaven. This is in the throne room of God. The throne room of God, a place you and I have never been. We can only imagine. Isaiah has been transported there in this vision, and he sees into the throne room the presence of Yahweh, the Lord himself. And along with that, his eyes are open to supernatural beings. I've said for years, if we could see the presence of angels, we would all be taken back. They fill this room. They fill your home if yours is a home of believers. They accompany you on your journey. They watch over you. They are your guardians and guides, even though you may not know they're there. And rarely do we even think of them. But Isaiah's eyes are opened, and he sees these angelic creatures called seraphim. Saraph is the Hebrew word for burn, to burn. When Hebrews made words plural, they didn't add an S. We would say seraphs in our English language. In Hebrew, it's seraphim, like cherub and cherubim. These are multiple angels, and we don't know their number. We don't know how many there were, but the seraphim stood above the Lord. Please observe here and in verse 6, the only two places in all the Bible where seraphim are mentioned. There are various categories of angels, and that's another subject. But this category mentioned here, only here, they are the white, hot, burning, brilliant presence of angelic creatures that fill the throne room of God and flood him with praise. We read they have two wings, and with two wings they cover their faces, and two other wings they cover their feet, and with the other two wings they are flying. They are flying. Imagine that. Sometimes it helps just to have a little audio assistance. 30 million of them just went by and we didn't even notice. They are flooding the presence of the Lord God. I was asked earlier in a service, is there any reason that they're covering their faces and their feet? We're not told why. Most likely feeling unworthy to be in the presence of the all-holy God, as you and I would feel. And with wings they cover their face, with wings they cover their feet, and with the other two they fly. Isaiah stands as you would have stood, with his mouth wide open in the temple, no longer preoccupied with his own grief and the loss of the king, realizing he is seeing what human eyes have never seen before. And if seeing them isn't enough, he heard from them, one called to another. If you sing in choirs, you know the word antiphonal, singing. That's where one part of the choir sings, and then it's answered by another part of the choir. One set of voices will sing one set of lyrics, and the other will answer with another, or perhaps the same set of lyrics. I've been waiting for months for this moment. We're going to do that today. You're going to be a seraph, okay? Right down the middle of this building, to your left, all of you are going to answer first with holy, holy, holy. And to this side, on your right, you're going to answer back, holy, holy, holy. All right? Look angelic. Here we go. Together, sing it. Holy, holy, holy, holy, holy. Well, that's a start. You kind of half-hearted with that. Let's put our hearts into it. Come on, shout it out. Here we go. Holy, holy, holy, holy, holy, holy. Think of being in the temple all alone, grieving, and you suddenly hear a sound like that. And we've left out part of it. The whole earth is full of His glory. These angels are announcing, this is the Lord of hosts. Isaiah, this is the Lord of hosts. The whole earth is full of His glory. He is now standing stunned with their presence. And if that isn't enough, the foundations of the threshold trembled. Today we would say it was about 7.6 on the Richter scale. The foundations of this stone temple shaking, trembling with the voice of the angelic creatures sounding like a thousand Niagara Falls in one epical moment. And if that isn't enough, the building begins to be filled with smoke. Remarkable moment. I'd like to go on with the story, but it's time to pause and to let the wonder in as we rediscover a forgotten truth. Holy. Holy, holy. The three times repeated suggests the idea of infinitely holy. What does it mean? Well, J.I. Packer, in an outstanding book titled Knowing God, puts it very succinctly. The basic idea which the word holy expresses is that of separation or separateness. When God is declared to be holy, the thought is of all that separates Him and sets Him apart and makes Him different from His creatures. An outstanding definition. It isn't spooky to talk of the holiness of God. It isn't so ethereal that you can't get your arms around it. It means God is separate from all the things that contaminate and aggravate and mark our lives. And His being infinitely holy means that there is an infinite sense of His purity. In fact, John writes in 1 John 1:5, God is light. In Him is what? No darkness at all. We would say today, not a trace of darkness. Not a piece of dirt. Not a hint of corruption or iniquity. God is light. Now, I would suggest right about now, Isaiah is wide awake. Wouldn't you think? Wouldn't you think it wouldn't be business as usual right about now? Here is a simple prophet who has not yet uttered a word of prophecy. His whole life is in front of him. He's still young. He doesn't know the Lord will use him to communicate more about the Messiah than any other prophet who would ever live. He doesn't know he is going to contribute one of the larger books to the entire Bible. He doesn't know what's in front of him. He doesn't know he's going to marry a prophetess and the two of them will have two sons. He doesn't know that ultimately, according to tradition, he would be sawn in two as a martyr. He knows nothing like that. He is now, as we are often in a moment of worship, lost in wonder and love and praise. The building is filling with smoke. The robe is filling the temple room. The angels are announcing back and forth, holy, holy, holy. It's deafening. And all of a sudden, things change for Isaiah. Woe is me. I'm ruined. One of the translations renders this, I'm finished. It's curtains. I mean, being around this kind of holiness and hearing it said from the other angelic creatures and seeing with my own eyes him sitting in blazing white light glory, suddenly he realizes how unholy he is. No one points it out. I love that. He spontaneously understands how distant he is from the one who is holy. He says, woe is me, I am ruined. Why, Isaiah? Why do you feel finished, ruined? Well, look. He tells us, I am a man of unclean lips, and I live among a people of unclean lips. My eyes have seen the King, the Lord of hosts. I love the way the Living Bible renders this. My doom is sealed, for I am a foul-mouthed sinner, a member of a foul-mouthed race. It may shock you for me to ask the question, but do you struggle with profanity? Don't answer out loud. Do you, in a moment of haste, blurt out some ugly word, some coarse statement? You're not proud of that. Of course you're not. If you were in the presence of a holy God, you would suddenly be reminded of that foul statement you made. That's exactly where Isaiah is. This isn't just a nice word to fit into the scriptures so that God's people can read it down through the centuries. He is confessing his sin.
9: That moment of exposure before a holy God is one every honest soul recognizes. Isaiah's instinct wasn't to argue or excuse, it was to confess. And when we truly grasp what holiness means, it changes everything. How we speak, how we live, how we see ourselves. This is Insight for Living. We're just getting started with Chuck Swindoll's 12-part study on the attributes of God. He titled this series, How Great is Our God? 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Chuck, we're coming up on another milestone here at Insight for Living. On June 30th, we'll close the books on another ministry year and step into our 47th year of ministry. At moments like these, it is so critical to remain laser-focused on the one we serve.
10: When Paul arrived in Corinth, he was fresh off a rough stretch. He'd just come from Athens, where the philosophers basically laughed him off the Areopagus. If you've ever poured everything you had into something and watch people shrug and walk away, and if you've ever had a message fall completely flat, you know something of how Paul felt stepping into Corinth. And what did he decide? Quoting now, I determined to know nothing among you except Jesus Christ and him crucified. He didn't concoct a new strategy, not a better presentation, not something more sophisticated, more polished, more likely to impress the intellectuals. Just the cross. Here's what 60-plus years of preaching has taught me. The moment I start trying to be impressive, I've already missed the point. The goal has never been for you to walk away thinking, what a great communicator. 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There's a world of difference between those two. That's the heartbeat of Insight for Living. Always has been, always will be. 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It reaches languages I don't speak, countries I've never visited, and people who've never heard the message we take for granted. 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Would you give today? The cross is worth it, my friend.
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1: 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Today on Focus on the Family, Jim Daly and John Fuller are going to welcome back Dana Gresh. She is the founder of True Girl, and they're going to continue their conversation about her book, And the Bride Wore White. And it is a conversation that probably isn't good for the kiddos, so you might want to put on earbuds or have them in another room. But they're going to talk about physical intimacy as it relates to teenagers and young singles, you know, maybe in their 20s. And when it comes to the body, soul, and spirit, and acknowledging the importance of conversations that need to be had about sex, because it's a natural God-given thing that everybody should, you know, at least have a conversation with parents and their kids. And it's the good, bad, and the ugly that comes, that came from the purity movement that she's going to continue to explain. But, it is a critical conversation. And because in today's world, especially with social media, silence by a lack of conversation gets filled with the world around us, and that's probably what you don't want to have happen. So that's the conversation they're going to have today. I'm your host, Lynn Hackman. Keep it right here. Focus on the Family is coming up next.
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12: 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He explored the heart of the African continent and blazed a trail that others would later follow. Hacking his way through unexplored territory, he is famous for having said, "I will go anywhere provided it is forward." 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
17: The standard is not virginity. The standard is not don't do this, don't do that. The standard is holiness.
11: Well, that's Dana Gresh, and she's with us again today on Focus on the Family with Jim Daly to encourage you to live with sexual integrity. I'm John Fuller, and as you can probably tell, this is going to be a conversation that isn't appropriate for children. Have them elsewhere or use your headphones or earbuds.
18: I like that. Thanks for that instruction, John. You know, I so appreciated the conversation last time with Dana, and if you missed it, you know, go to the website or get the app for your phone, and you'll have access to the whole library of programs. But it was meaty. It had so much in it, and we're going to continue the discussion today in this area of sexuality, the purity movement. We covered some of that last time, and what we need to convey to our kids, how we need to live our lives in such a way that our children see a healthy spiritual attitude towards sexuality. And you say that at the right time, mm-hmm. and you know, then it gets more serious about the teen years, and you need to talk more adult-like to those teens and get them ready for the challenges they're going to face. That's the spirit in which we're going to address this today. I have talked to people in Christian radio, pastors, etc. It's kind of like this is the look. If you can't see me, you're listening on the audio. It's a cringe of covering your ears. And that's not the attitude we should have. God created intimacy for marriage, and it should be enjoyed and celebrated and lifted up as a great thing. And I love that attitude, and that's how I share it with my boys. But we need to talk about things. When we are silent, the world fills the vacuum, and this is not a place where you want the world to fill your child's heart.
11: Mm-hmm. Yeah, and Dana brought such great biblical perspective and wisdom. We're so glad to have her back today. She's the founder of True Girl. She's a writer, a speaker, a podcaster, and she's taken a best-selling book and rewritten it and updated it. It's called And the Bride Wore White, and we've got copies of that here. Get yours to address this topic in your family. We have it here at the ministry, and you'll find it at focusonthefamily.com/broadcast.
18: Dana, welcome back. Great day yesterday. Thanks for being with us then and now.
17: I'm so grateful.
18: Yeah, this is the topic nobody wants to touch.
17: Including me, I might add.
18: Yeah, you are reluctant. I mean, yeah. It's so interesting, but it is good. It's so healthy. In the church, we need to win back what is healthy. You know, last time I wanted to mention this, but you were talking about the physiology involved in physical intimacy.
17: Yeah.
18: And you think about it, you know, I'm learning so much with Dr. Henry Cloud and other psychologists, Christians, and psychiatrists. Man, the Word of God is exploding right now with scientific discovery.
17: Mm.
18: And, you know, even the bonding features that God put in us, particularly women, that when you have that physical intimacy with your husband or somebody else, that bonding hormone is going.
17: Yeah.
18: And there's a purpose in that.
17: That's right.
18: I mean, that's not evolution, everybody. There's a purpose that God put that into us so that we would be one flesh, committed to each other for life, for better or for worse. And God even made it so plain that he chemically created that in our brain science.
17: Yeah, I would say that's why. Well, let me first say that my husband bought me a necklace that was the shape of the chemical makeup of the neurochemical oxytocin, which is what creates that bonding, because I so geek out on this, that God actually created us for that. But here's something really fascinating. There's a study that revealed that women in particular don't seem to make that oxytocin quite as freely when they're not inside of a committed relationship.
18: Interesting.
17: Yeah. So we're shortchanging ourselves when we're treating sex casually.
18: And again, I just think it's a wonderful discovery that they're making where spiritual truth out of Scripture is being found.
17: We're starting
18: in
17: to understand God's word. We're like, he had it right after all.
18: Right. And it shouldn't shock us. No. But the more they discover, the more it points to God's word, which is great. Let's talk about the seven truths about sexual integrity. You know, I've not used that term. First of all, I like that term, sexual integrity. It's such a modern, beautiful phrase, you know, that it's positioned and formed in the right direction. That's what it speaks to me. Integrity of a building, integrity of a bridge.
17: Yep.
18: It means it's built for a purpose and it's doing its purpose. Sexual integrity in that way, that we're built for a purpose like we've talked about, and we're doing that correctly.
17: Yep.
18: And boy, will the world come against that. Oh my gosh. They want to rip down every bit of modesty or desire to marry as a virgin, etc. They just want to tear
17: Isn't it funny that every sexual choice is an applauded and appropriate sexual choice except for the biblical sexual choice? That one's ridiculed. Well, wait, if all these other sexual choices are okay, why isn't this one okay?
18: Another indication of spiritual warfare.
17: And confusion.
18: That's interesting.
17: Yeah,
18: it's true. Yeah, you could talk about all of these and it's lauded. And then, you know, talk about a Christian perspective. Oh, my gosh.
17: Right.
18: How archaic.
17: You bring up one of the big cultural lies we need to prepare our kids for is that God's word is outdated or his rules about sex are old-fashioned.
18: Correct.
17: The fact is they were never in style. Paul writes, on the backdrop of a Roman and Greek culture that was far more promiscuous than ours, pedophilia was very normalized during that time. And yet he says the standard is not virginity. The standard is not don't do this, don't do that. The standard is holiness.
18: Yeah, that's the aim.
17: Holiness. Christians live set apart. They live different, and they live according to God's good design.
18: Boom, there it is. Let's get to the seven truths. You speak to the first one. Sexual integrity reflects the heart of Jesus. Mm-hmm. Let me list them, and then we'll go back. Can we do that?
17: Sure.
18: Okay. So that was one. Sexual integrity doesn't slide. It decides. You mentioned that one.
17: Yeah.
18: Sexual integrity walks in dignity.
17: Mm.
18: All of these, you got to stop and think about it. We're going to come back, so don't panic. Sexual integrity respects boundaries. Sexual integrity requires healthy communication. These are all like amen comments. Sexual integrity banks on family wisdom.
17: Mm.
18: Sexual integrity pursues discipleship. So that is such a meaty list. So let's go back to the first one. Sexual integrity reflects the heart of Jesus. How?
17: This is huge. And I don't know if you know, but Focus on the Family is a big part of my healing story.
18: Oh, that is beautiful.
17: So let me tell you how that happened. I mentioned yesterday how I would wake up feeling shame from my sexual past. And the word purity was this pain word for me because I was a youth leader during this purity conversation that was happening in the 90s and early 2000s. And that word hurt me when I heard it. And all I could think is, I am not pure. And it felt like a battering ram to my heart. And of course, as you said yesterday, the world is going to tell you that's because the Christians have set up all these rules and guidelines of behavior that are just not attainable. And that's why you feel that way. But that, I took that word to the Lord and I said, Jesus, what is the truth about this word? And what I found is that I was never pure.
18: There we go.
17: Ironically, the truth for our lies is not always the opposite.
18: Yeah.
17: And Psalm 51:5 says, surely I was sinful at birth, sinful from the moment my mother conceived me.
18: Yeah.
17: And I had to come to a place where I realized that. And then I look in the word and I see, who is pure? Jesus. Jesus is pure. And because he is pure, and because he has saved me, and because when the Father looks at me, he sees the account or record of Jesus, because of that, I can walk in purity and integrity. It changed everything for me. It flipped everything for me. And I'm driving down the highway listening to God counsel my heart on, Dana, you weren't never pure.
18: Yeah.
17: I purify you. And the reason that you behave in a pure manner is so that you can reflect me inside of you. I don't know if this is making any sense to anybody listening today, but for me, it was like eureka.
18: Yeah.
17: I was able to take the truth of who I was to Jesus and also stand in the boldness of, I am pure because of Christ. So I'm driving down the highway considering this, my 6-month-old baby girl in the backseat of my car. Mm-hmm. And Focus on the Family comes on. What are they talking about? Talking to your daughter about sex. Do you think this was God-timed, God-orchestrated? And I hear Dr. Dobson's voice say, what's the number one question on that teenage girl's mind when she's talking to her mom about sex? And the woman said, I have no idea who this woman was. She said, the number one question on that teenage girl's mind is, Mom, did you wait? And this juxtaposition of the purity of Christ and the impure, I felt impure because I had behaved in an impure way. That's why I felt it.
18: Right.
17: But this call was like, wait, my baby girl, I'm going to have to deal with this impurity and this pain in my life to disciple her well.
18: Right.
17: I pull to the side of the road. I allow 10 years of grief to engulf me. I drive straight home. I tell my husband, I know you think you married the driven snow. Let me confess to you. And
18: that was the first time he had heard it.
17: That was the first time.
18: Yeah.
17: 5 years of marriage.
18: Yeah.
17: And there's less of that today because the church is talking about sex more. And I'm so thankful for that.
18: Yeah.
17: And I encourage transparency in the dating relationship so that you're not walking into this 5 years into marriage. But he held me and it felt like the arms of Jesus. He said, I don't think I need to say it, but I think you need to hear it. You are forgiven.
18: Yeah.
17: And it felt like the voice of God. And that allowed me to begin to walk in the purity of Christ. So purity, sexual integrity is not about us behaving well.
18: Mm-hmm.
17: It's about the record of Jesus, and we reflect that record.
18: Yeah. You know, as you're speaking, I'm thinking of the prodigal son.
17: Mm-hmm.
18: You could put that in the context of a prodigal daughter.
17: Yeah.
18: And this theme fits that story. But the irony there is the Lord, very specifically through the actions of the father, is showing that enthusiasm for the younger brother coming home after he squandered his father's treasure on party life, if I could call it that. And the older brother was really mad because he was the rule follower.
17: Yeah.
18: And he was jealous. And, you know, the very end of the parable, the younger brother's inside at the feast and the older brother's outside looking in, which many theologians say that that's the story of the feast of heaven.
17: Yeah.
18: That the religious person doesn't make it in.
17: Mm-hmm.
18: And you think about that, you're going, wow. But also, Rosaria Butterfield, who was on the broadcast, if you've never heard her on the Focus program, I'd encourage you to, again, get the app because those are powerful programs. The first time I interviewed her, she was a former lesbian teacher from Syracuse University.
17: Activist.
18: Used to write articles against Focus on the Family and Promise Keepers and very dogmatic ideologically. And she said, you know, she befriended a pastor who invited her to his home for dinner with his wife. And over 2.5 years, they led her to the Lord.
17: Yeah.
18: And she said, it hit me that I was living my verb, lesbian, not living my noun, made in his image.
17: Mm.
18: And you said it the same way. We're believing who we are is what we do.
17: Yes.
18: Especially in sin.
17: Right.
18: And she just so perfectly, she said, when I caught that in her context of English literature, she said it changed my life.
17: Yeah.
18: That moment was it. No more appetite for same-sex attraction. Nothing. She
17: sovereign
18: ended up marrying
17: deliverance.
18: A pastor.
17: She, and not everybody has a sovereign deliverance like she did. And you know, there's sometimes we have to work out our salvation with fear and trembling.
18: Of course.
17: But there is, Jesus expunges the record.
18: Yeah. Mm.
11: 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And we're covering some of the great content in this weighty but really wonderful resource called And the Bride Wore White.
19: And we'll encourage you to get a copy of that book and find other helpful resources on this topic. 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
18: Dana, it's kind of obvious to everybody. We're not going to get through all seven here, but we're gonna fly to try to get as many as possible. You covered the second one before we started, which was sexual integrity doesn't slide, it decides. So let's leave that to itself. Go to number three here. The third truth is that sexual integrity walks in dignity.
17: Yes.
18: What does it mean to walk in dignity? I think that's lost on the church even.
17: This is such an important word. So dignity is inherent worth or value, like that it shows value. Mm-hmm. Every human life has dignity, period. We have dignity because we are image bearers of the God of the universe.
18: Mm-hmm.
17: And that doesn't change based on how we show up in life,
18: mm-hmm.
17: ever. But the call of Scripture is that we would reflect that dignity. The call of Scripture is that we would show up with

0: respect that dignity. The call of Scripture is that we would show up with the way that we talk, the things that we look at, the things we hear, the way that we dress, in a way that says we are image bearers of God. And I think where this gets really complicated for moms today is in the area of teaching our daughters how to dress appropriately and with dignity.
1: Yeah.
0: Because the world is out there saying, you can't talk to your daughter about how to dress. You're going to body shame her. And so we have to have a really rich conversation about this. We can't just turn, there's like three places, maybe four in Scripture that addresses the word modesty. So it's not a robust, you know,
1: theology,
0: foundation,
1: yeah,
0: right, that we have. But what is robust is the theology of clothing.
1: Hmm.
0: You go back from Genesis to Revelation. You know, the book that I just wrote, And the Bride Wore White, I titled it that because I didn't feel like wearing white on my wedding day. I didn't feel worthy.
1: Mm-hmm.
0: I didn't have an awareness of my dignity. But when I looked at the book of Revelation and the bride of the Lamb is wearing white, the sinful, broken bride of the Lamb is wearing white, I was like, ah, through Christ, I get to wear white on my wedding day.
1: Right.
0: You know? So go back, though, to Genesis. I think this is really important, and this is where I pull our rights and responsibility as mothers to teach our daughters to dress. And you know what? You guys have to handle the boys, but we're moms. We have to handle the girls, right? Adam and Eve show up. What are they? They're ashamed. They're hiding. God comes and says, where are you? So he's relational first. He doesn't discipline them. He says, where are you? I miss you. And then what does he do? We see the first bloodshed. An animal dies. The first shedding of blood for sin happens right there in Genesis 3. And God puts on them garments of fur, comforting garments of fur. He comforts them in their sin. Now, the Bible calls these, the Hebrew word is a word that's similar to tunic. And it's believed that that tunic, or the garment that is specifically mentioned, is a garment of honor. It's sort of like Joseph's coat of many colors. It was a tunic that said, there's special dignity here in this boy.
1: Yeah, I've never heard that.
0: And so what God is doing is he is taking that sin has stripped their dignity, and God is saying, I am putting these garments on you to remind you of your dignity. The way we dress matters. Now, can we teach our daughters the appropriate way to dress in a way that body shames them? Yes, and we have to be very careful that we're not saying your body is bad. We're just saying some clothing doesn't reflect the dignity and worth of you as a daughter of God.
1: Dana, there always is that appropriate criticism that, you know, the male side of this equation should have some responsibility. You know, just because someone may not dress totally appropriately shouldn't give a green light to a boy or a man mistreating that woman. So we need to make that disclaimer known, obviously.
0: Yeah.
1: Men need to restrain and, you know, behave themselves in that context.
0: Yeah, I've taught frequently on the fact that a man's behavior is a man's responsibility, period.
1: Mm-hmm.
0: That the way that a girl shows up or dresses has nothing to do with giving him a right to behave badly. At the same time, I want to be very careful to say that because that thinking is out there, let's not be silent about teaching our daughters the beauty of reflecting. You know, the way we dress isn't about not being sexual. I want to be very clear about that. The way I dress is about nothing. The way that I am wearing today distracts from people seeing Jesus in me.
1: Hmm.
0: That's the point.
1: Hmm.
0: If there is any sin in immodesty, it's not about our bodies. It's about saying, I want more attention than Jesus. I want more attention than God.
1: That's a good point.
0: Yeah.
1: That's a strong one, though.
0: That's what I'm concerned about.
1: Yeah. Wow, that hits right at the core of the culture.
0: Yeah.
1: Because it is all about look at me,
0: yeah,
1: whether you're a boy or a girl.
0: Right. Exactly.
1: You know, so that's a good thought. The next truth is about boundaries. And you share in the book a story about your husband, Bob, who set a boundary with you. What happened?
0: You know, when Bob and I dated, we had a very beautiful, appropriate relationship. Sexual integrity marked our dating years.
1: Mm-hmm.
0: And one of the reasons for that is, first of all, I had learned my lesson. I knew

0: the pain of sliding into bad behaviors. And so I had boundaries at that point that were important to me. And thankfully, so did Bob. And one day on a date, he just kissed me on the nose and said, "That's about as far as I want our physical contact to go." And it wasn't a big conversation, but we were both communicating to each other that we cared about what Scripture said about our sexual behavior. Mm-hmm. And I think that was a trajectory setting moment for us. And I think it matters. We need to teach our daughters and our mm-hmm. sons to have conversations that reflect our boundaries.
1: Yeah. Did that give you a sense of safety, if I can put
0: it that way? Oh, yeah. Especially since the relationship before had been such a demanding mm-hmm. physical relationship. For him to communicate to me that that is not how this relationship was going to work felt really safe.
2: Mm-hmm. That's good. That's really good. The fifth truth is that sexual integrity requires healthy communication. Let me just say, a good marriage requires yeah. healthy communication. Why is communication important when it comes to sexual integrity specifically?
0: Well, one thing is when you're talking and having a rich conversation, you're probably not having awkward moments of physical, what do we do here?
2: A good distraction,
0: right?
2: You're saying?
0: So it's a good distraction. Here's the challenge. Today, a lot of teenagers are doing most of that communication through a device. And so when they get with each other physically, they're struggling with how to communicate. So I think it's really helpful to just sit them down and say, you know, what are some questions you can ask to get to know this person better? What are your dreams? When did you come to know the Lord? What do you love most about your family? What's hardest about being in your family? You know, giving them a list of questions helps them really have a healthy conversation.
2: Okay, the sixth truth, I think we're going to make it. The sixth truth is about embracing family wisdom.
0: Yeah.
2: Now, all the parents went yes and amen. Come for the wisdom of the family. Yeah. What do you mean by this?
0: Well, I've always felt that this is really important. As I started working with girls in the year 2000, traveling across the country, doing retreats, I saw that girls who had a healthy relationship with their parents tended to make healthier relationships in their dating life. And conversely, girls who especially didn't have a relationship with their dad, maybe through divorce or mm-hmm. just awkward mm-hmm. body changing, that they were struggling more.
2: Mm-hmm.
0: So there's some research that indicates that that's true, that there's a trend there. And so what is very clear to me is that mom and dad speaking into this matters. And if you survey girls and boys and say, who do you want to hear sexual advice from? They're not going to be, "I'm excited to hear my mom and dad talk about sex." They're not, their eyes are going to roll into the back of their head. But when you get down to the root of it, they're going to say, "The person I trust most on this topic is mom and dad."
2: Mm-hmm.
0: So it's really important. And let me say this. We do live in a culture that's trying to remove parental rights in so many spaces,
2: yep.
0: especially related to the topic of sex and gender. So this is very countercultural, and I want to infuse the teenage girls that read this book with a different message.
2: Yeah.
0: The message that, you know, it's not your school counselor that needs to hear when you're struggling with something. It's mom.
2: Yeah, that is good, and I think that would save a lot of heartbreak.
0: Yeah.
2: Along the way that we're seeing now in court cases.
0: Absolutely.
2: Especially in transition court cases like that.
0: Exactly.
2: Gender dysphoria. All right, the last truth in your list is that sexual integrity pursues discipleship. Give me the understanding of that.
0: Yeah. Well, let's just take pornography, for example. Very prevalent. Very few of our teenage kids are not seeing pornography. Most of them are. And that can lead to a lifelong addiction. It did for my husband. A battle that he fought and is winning, but a hard battle that caused a lot of disruption in our marriage and in our life, in his heart, in his relationship with God. Most kids that stumble across pornography don't know what to do with that.
2: Mm-hmm.
0: And if they're not in some sort of accountability, they're probably going to do what any of us would do and fall into it deeper and deeper. So that's just one example of where having someone to talk to other than mom and dad, and I'm encouraging them to also be talking to mom and dad, but talking to your youth pastor, talking to an older, wiser college student who loves Jesus and loves you about my temptation on the internet, or my temptation in this dating relationship, or my loneliness in mm-hmm. being a virgin and being made fun of mm-hmm. in college or at school. This is a really important ingredient in living a life of sexual integrity. And I feel like every young person needs someone older and wiser than them advising them on this topic.
2: That's a good thought. The earlier in your life you can find that kind of mentoring relationship, the healthier you're going to be.
0: Yeah.
2: Mom and dad will do that through the younger years and teen years, but yeah. I think it's really healthy. It's something we do here at Focus for staff. You know, we encourage mentoring mm-hmm. older staff or wiser staff with younger staff just to help them in their journey.
0: Yeah.
2: And I think it's a good thing to do in every workplace
0: yeah.
2: when it's healthy. Dana, this has been terrific. Mm-hmm. I hope you have felt the wisdom flowing out. And that's the goal here, just to give perspective and to give you encouragement as you parent, or if you're the girl or young woman who is in a spot where you're feeling like something's got to change. Now's the day to do it. And one of the things you can do is get a copy of Dana's book. And The Bride Wore White, Seven Truths to Live in Sexual Integrity, No Matter Your Past. 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
7: Hi, I'm Johnny Erickson Tata, and my friend Jennifer was standing behind someone in a coffee shop who was ordering a very complicated drink. As the barista began to make it, the woman stopped him, indicating that the syrup being used would not work. At that point, Jennifer thought the lady in front of her was being awfully picky. But later on, she learned that this woman had a very serious dietary restriction. This lady knew like no one else which syrup she could have and which she couldn't. Isn't it interesting how we are so quick to think the worst of other people? Matthew chapter 7 says, "Do not judge others." And if we need to be reminded again, Oswald Chambers says, "Don't use a measuring rod for other people. There is always one fact in every man's case which we know nothing about." It was a lesson Jennifer learned, and perhaps we should as well.
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10: It's 12:01, and here's a quick check of the news on K-Wave. President Donald Trump today ripped Iranian media reports about a potential deal to end the war, adding that the regime in Tehran better get their act together. Vice President J.D. Vance said today that also a deal being finalized between the U.S. and Iran has the potential to remake the region and lead to a lasting peace. An agreement is expected to be signed potentially this weekend in Europe. U.S. Central Command announced Friday that 136 commercial ships have been redirected during a blockade on Iranian ports. Also, a senior U.S. official has reported that the United States has shot down two Iranian one-way attack drones in the Strait of Hormuz yesterday after it appeared they tried to strike commercial ships. And closer to home, king tides will be racking the shores of Orange County and beyond beginning tomorrow, bringing the possibility of flooding in low-lying areas. Areas most susceptible to flooding include Newport Island, Balboa Island, Finley Tract, the Lido Village, Balboa Village, Lafayette Avenue, the Peninsula, and portions of the Marcus River and Lake Avenue area. The extreme high tides are expected to subside Tuesday. That's the news, and you're up to date. Southland weather for today in LA and Orange County: sunny with highs in the mid-70s to lower 80s. For the Inland Empire, mostly sunny with highs 89 to 96 degrees. Right now in Riverside, it's 92. In Azusa, it's 87 degrees. In Anaheim, it's 88 degrees. And right here at our K-Wave studios in Santa Ana, it's currently 89 degrees. 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

0: Welcome to the Word for Today, featuring the Bible teaching ministry of Pastor Chuck Smith, founder of the Calvary Chapel Movement. This radio program is a chapter-by-chapter, verse-by-verse study through the entire Bible. And on today's edition of the Word for Today, Pastor Chuck continues his message, The Spotless Lamb, as we pick up in Hebrews chapter 9, verse 9. And now, with today's study, here's Pastor Chuck.
1: You and I can come now into the presence of God through Jesus Christ, this glorious sacrifice for our sins. And we can enter ourselves right into the very presence of God through His work on our behalf. And so as long as the first tabernacle stood, the Holy Spirit was signifying that the way into the holiest, into the very presence of God, was not yet manifested or open to man, which was a figure, that is the tabernacle, for the time then present, in which were offered both gifts and sacrifices that could not make him that did the service perfect as pertaining to the conscience, which stood only in meats and drinks and in diverse washings and carnal ordinances imposed on them until the time of the change, the reformation, that is, that was wrought by Jesus Christ. But Christ, being come and high priest of good things to come, by a greater and more perfect tabernacle, not made with hands, that is to say, not of this building, neither by the blood of goats and calves, but by his own blood, he entered in once into the holy place, having obtained eternal redemption for us. So the contrast is the high priest had to go in every year to offer first the offerings for his own sin and then to offer for the sins of the people. And every year he had to do this. But Jesus once went into not the tabernacle made with hands, but entered into heaven itself, of which the earthly tabernacle was just the model. He entered into heaven itself, and not with the blood of goats or of calves, but with his own blood he entered into that presence of God, having obtained eternal redemption for us. And so with his own blood, he was then both the sacrifice and the sacrificer. He was both the offering and the one who offered. Now, you would bring your offering to the priest, he would offer it for you. Jesus became both the offering itself and the one who offered the offering unto God in entering into the presence of God with his own blood and thus redeemed man. For if the blood of bulls and goats and the ashes of a heifer sprinkling the unclean would sanctify it to the purifying of the flesh, how much more shall the blood of Christ, who through the eternal Spirit offered himself without spot to God, purge your conscience from dead works to serve the living God. Now, as he points out, the weakness of the sacrifices made by the priest is that they could not really give us a clear conscience. They were a reminder of our sins. And the fact that they had to do it every year made us constantly conscious of our guilt. But Jesus Christ has now purified our consciences in that he has once and for all entered in to make an atonement for us with his blood, and thus having offered himself without spot. Now, when they brought a lamb to God, God wouldn't accept the cast-offs. You know, here's an old cow that's about ready to die. Well, you know, Let's see if we can get some good out of it. Let's give it to God, you know. It's tragic, really, that so many times man wants to give the cast-offs to God. I can't use it anymore, and might as well give it to God, you know. No good around here. I read of a farmer one time who came in to breakfast and announced to his wife that their cow had had twin calves. And he said, "I'm so excited about it, I'm going to give one to the Lord and keep one for myself." And she said, "Oh, I think that's a great idea." And so as the calves are growing up, he kept announcing when they were old enough to sell, one of them belonged to God and one belonged to him. She said, "Well, which one's the Lord's?" He said, "It doesn't make any difference. You know, one's the Lord's, one's mine." So he would never put the finger on one of them being the Lord's or one his. They're just both, you know, both the same. But one morning he came in, he said, "Terrible thing happened." He said, "God's calf died." God wouldn't accept the cast-offs. He said, "When you offer a lamb, it has to be without spot." Now, a spot was an inherent defect in a lamb. It also had to be without blemish. Blemish was an acquired defect. A lamb born with spots, that was a genetic thing. A lamb with blemishes, that was as the result of an encounter with a wolf or, you know, falling down a cliff or some getting caught and blemished. So the lamb that was offered had to be both without the inherent defects and without acquired defects, without spot and blemish. Peter said, "For we are redeemed, not with corruptible things, such as silver and gold, from our empty manner of life, but with the precious blood of Jesus Christ, who was a lamb without spot and without blemish." It can really only be said of Jesus that he was without spot. He was born without the sinful nature. He had no inherent sin in him. It is an interesting thing that they have discovered that the gene factors that make up a blood in the child come basically from the father. And therefore, the gene factors creating the blood in Jesus Christ coming from the father came directly from God and was not spotted by the inherent defectiveness in man. Jesus not only was born pure, he remained pure. He was without blemish. And so he only could qualify as a sacrificial lamb. You see, you could never qualify as a sacrificial lamb before God. We were born with spots. But even if we weren't, we've acquired blemishes, and thus we would not be fit to be a sacrifice for sin. But Jesus, without spot or blemish, offered himself to God that he might cleanse your conscience from the dead works, that you might serve the living God. Now there are people who are still trying to please God with their works. They are still seeking to offer God the works of their hands. Jesus Christ has purged us from these dead works that we might serve the living God. And for this cause, he is the mediator of the new covenant. Now, the high priest was the one who was the mediator in the old covenant, but Jesus is the mediator of the new covenant, that by means of death, for the redemption of the transgressions that were under the first testament, they which are called might receive the promise of eternal inheritance. So Christ has become the mediator. This cup is the new covenant in my blood shed for the remission of sins. the New Testament. That by his death, he has made the redemption for our transgressions that were committed under the first covenant, under the law. That we who have been called then might receive the promise of eternal inheritance. Now, back in verse 12, we had eternal redemption, and now the eternal inheritance for those that are eternally redeemed. And how glorious it is, this eternal inheritance. Peter said, "Thanks be unto God who has caused us to be born again unto a living hope by the resurrection of Jesus Christ from the dead, to an inheritance that is incorruptible, undefiled, and fades not away, that's reserved in heaven for you who are kept by the power of God through faith." So this eternal inheritance that is ours in Christ. Paul the Apostle prayed for the Ephesians that they might know what is the hope of their calling. If you only knew the glories that God has in store for you in his eternal kingdom, as you are the heirs of this eternal inheritance. Now, where a testament is, or where there is a will, there must of necessity be the death of the testator. For a testament is of force after men are dead. Otherwise, it is of no strength at all while the testator liveth. So a person who makes out a will, the will does not come into force until they die. They've made out their last will and testament. This is what I want done with my things after I'm gone. But that will does not come into effect. It does not have any force until after the person who has made it is dead. Then it comes into force. So Jesus established the covenant, but by his death, the covenant came into force. So that we are now in that glorious covenant. Christ having died, the covenant now comes in force and is something that we now benefit from because of the death of Christ. Now, neither the first covenant was dedicated without blood, for when Moses had spoken every precept to all the people according to the law, he took the blood of calves and of goats with water and scarlet wool and hyssop, and he sprinkled both the book and all the people, saying, "This is the blood of the testament which God has enjoined unto you." Moreover, he sprinkled with blood both the tabernacle and all of the vessels of the ministry. And almost all things are by the law purged or cleansed with blood. And without the shedding of blood is no remission. What an important declaration. When Moses established the whole thing, he killed the blood and he killed the goats. He mixed it with water, the blood, and he sprinkled the people, and he sprinkled the book, and he sprinkled the whole place as if to set it apart. And this is God's testament, and it's now enforced and enforced by the blood that has been shed, the blood covenant. And it was through the blood that everything was cleansed. The Bible speaks about the blood of Jesus Christ cleansing us from all sin. So these things, the testament then being enforced, the shedding of the blood, it now comes in force. He said, "For without the shedding of blood there is no remission." That is, no remission of sins. That is where I have great difficulty with the very devout Jews of the present day. I have no doubt or question of their sincerity. I believe that they do love God. And I believe that they're very sincere in their worship of God. However, I cannot agree that by their works they can atone for their sins. That is totally against the Scripture. So as I view it, they have one great problem, and that's the great problem that plagues all men, the problem of sin. What do I do about my guilt? If there is no temple, if there are no sacrifices, if there is no shedding of blood, then how are their sins remitted? Or how can they be remitted if without the shedding of blood there is no remission? So that, to me, is the great problem that every Jew would have to face, because they are not keeping God's first covenant that He established with them. Of course, they reject the second covenant, but they're not keeping the first. And thus, having set aside the law of God, they teach the traditions of men for doctrine, just as they were doing in Jesus' day. He said, and you teach for doctrine the traditions of men. And the traditions of men is that your good works should atone for your evil. Just be better than you are evil, gooder than you are bad, and you'll be all right. But that's not what the Scripture says. God established the ways by which their sins could be covered, and it was through the offerings. I think it's extremely significant that there have been no offerings for almost 2,000 years, since shortly after the death of Christ they ceased and have not begun again. They will apparently begin again in that 7-year period after the church has been taken out and God begins to work again with Israel. It would appear that their offerings and sacrifices will begin again. For the Antichrist is going to come in the middle of that 7-year period and cause the daily oblations and sacrifices to cease. So they will establish a place of worship and they will institute sacrifices again during that final 7-year cycle that God has yet to accomplish on the nation of Israel. But right now, they do not have a basis scripturally for the putting away of their sins. It was therefore necessary that the patterns of things in the heavens should be purified with these, but the heavenly things themselves with better sacrifices than these. In other words, this pattern down here, this model, it was important that it be cleansed in this manner, purified. But the heavenly things themselves, with better sacrifices than that of calves or goats or lambs. For Christ did not enter into the holy places that were made with hands. He didn't enter into the temple, into the Holy of Holies there. For these are only figures or models of the true. But He entered into heaven itself now to appear in the presence of God for us, our great high priest, there in the presence of God, representing us. Nor yet that he should offer himself often, as the high priest entered into the holy place every year with the blood of others. For then must he often have suffered since the foundation of the world. But now once, in the end of the world, hath he appeared to put away sin by the sacrifice of himself. And as it is appointed unto man once to die, but after this the judgment, so Christ was once offered to bear the sins of many, and unto them that look for him shall he appear the second time without sin unto salvation. And so Jesus came, and he offered himself as a sacrifice. And then he entered into heaven itself, that he might appear before God for us. His sacrifice was complete. That's why it only needed to happen once. Once and for all. And so, it's been appointed unto man once to die, after that the judgment. So Christ once offered to bear our sins. For the law, having a shadow of good things to come, and not the very substance of the things, can never, with those sacrifices which they offered year by year continually, make the comers thereunto perfect. Now, notice the law was only a shadow of the good things to come. The value of the studying of Leviticus and the studying of the law to the Christians is that it foreshadows the work of Jesus Christ, the offering of Jesus Christ, and the high priestly nature of Jesus Christ. The shadow, it's not the substance. Paul tells us this in Colossians chapter 2, where Christ, through his death, blotted out the handwriting and the ordinances that were against us, nailing them to his cross, triumphing over them in it. Therefore, don't let any man judge you in respect of meats or drinks or new moon or holy days or Sabbath days, for these were all a shadow of things to come, but the substance is Christ. So Christ standing here in this point in history, his shadow was cast over the past history. The shadow of Christ is there in the law and in the sacrifices and all. And you can see that they foreshadowed him, but they were the only the shadow. Jesus is the substance that casts the shadow. And so there's real substance in Jesus. These things were only foreshadowing his coming. Once he came, they were no longer necessary to have the shadows, for we now have the substance in Jesus.
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1: May the good hand of our Lord be upon you to lead and to guide you in His way, that you might walk in His love, that you might be filled with His Spirit, and that you might discover what is God's plan for your life, that which God would have for you this week. And may the Lord speak to you, and may you be very sensitive so that you begin to understand the voice of the Lord, that you might be led by the Spirit of God. 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May He watch over you and keep you in His love.
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1: 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I'm your host, Lynn Hackman. Thanks so much for spending part of your Friday afternoon with us. 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So we're just so glad that you're here with us, and we hope you'll stay with us. We've got listeners that have been with us for literally our entire 41 years. So hello to all of you out there who've been listening for 41 years or for 41 minutes or 5 minutes. We're so glad that you're here. Well, Pastor Alistair Begg has a powerful message from John coming up next on Truth for Life. So keep it right here. 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

0: If you've ever been betrayed, you know how hurtful it can be, especially if your betrayer is someone you love dearly. Jesus knew his betrayer, but the disciples had no idea, even though Judas was a member of their core group. Today on Truth for Life, we'll hear warnings and encouragement taken from Judas' story. Alistair Begg is teaching from John chapter 13.
1: I think, you know, that in this present climate, with a humility of heart and an understanding of a dignity that comes through our calling and our relationship to Jesus, there is far more opportunities than we realize to take the gospel to our friends in a kindly way. Because what Jesus is saying is that to reject that kind of appeal is to reject Christ. And if anyone rejects Christ, they will be rejecting the one who sends Christ. And the one who sends Christ is the God who loved the world, that he gave his only begotten Son, that whoever believes in him wouldn't perish, but would have everlasting life. Now to the third one, which is verse 21. After saying these things, Jesus was troubled in his spirit and testified. The staggering thing when we come to 21 here is that as readers, we know what only two of the 13 people at this table actually know. And that is what we learned in verse 3. Jesus, knowing that the Father had given all things into his hands and that he had come from God and was going back to God, and that he knew, verse 11, who was going to betray him. We're privy to that. The others are not. And what it's important for us to grasp is that Judas had been chosen by Christ. It wasn't as if they were all going along the road and all of a sudden he was an interloper. He was handpicked. He was chosen by Jesus, as were the rest. For 3 years he had followed Jesus. For 3 years he had listened as Jesus taught. For 3 years he had seen the signs that Jesus did. And yet now in this place, as he sits beside Jesus, who has said these things, he's on the brink of sealing his eternal destiny. And therefore we should not be surprised that after saying these things, Jesus was troubled in his spirit. The word that is used there is a graphic word. For example, it's the same verb that you find in John 11 in relationship to the death of his friend Lazarus. It's also, I think, the same as in verse 27 of 12, "Now is my soul troubled, and what shall I say?" Although Jesus is entirely in control, as we can see, he's already told his followers, "I lay down my life, I can pick it up again. Nobody takes my life from me. I have the power to lay it down, and I have the power to take it up again." And yet here he is troubled in his spirit. It would have been impossible for Jesus to be truly human and not to be troubled. I guess there is probably no pain quite like the heartache that comes in the betrayal of someone we regard as a good friend. Now, Jesus has alluded to this along the way. Here in chapter 13, in verse 10, he's given hints of this, hasn't he? Jesus said to them, "The one who has bathed doesn't need to wash except for his feet. He's completely clean and you are clean. Hang on, but not every one of you." And then in verse 18, "I am not speaking of all of you. I know whom I have chosen." Actually, back in chapter 6, he'd made a very straightforward statement concerning this. At the end of chapter 6, Jesus said to them, "Did I not choose you, the 12, and yet one of you is a devil?" And he spoke of Judas, the son of Simon Iscariot, for he, one of the 12, was going to betray him. So what we need to understand is that Jesus has mastery over all these circumstances. He's not caught off guard. The fact that the disciples didn't register this should not really be much of a surprise to us, I don't think, because they didn't register a lot of what he said. They didn't register the fact that he was going to die and be buried and so on. He said that to them on a number of occasions, but they never understood. So it's hardly surprising that somehow or another that just went right over their heads. Surely they must have said, well, I don't know who that is. Surely I hope it isn't me. And so with the word that is used here in this statement is that he testifies. He testifies, martyrio, which is a word that is used only every so often. And it is used more in John than in any other place. And for those of you who are interested at all, let me just tell you that, for example, when it says that the man that was sent from God, namely John the Baptist, he came as a witness to bear witness about the light that all might bear witness of him. That is the same, that's the same verb. And it's the same verb, actually, in chapter 7, when the world cannot hate you, but it hates me because I testify about it, that its works are evil. So John the Baptist is testifying to the fact that he is the one who stands in front of the one who comes as the light of the world. Jesus says, I testify to you that the world is evil. Now here we have it. And after saying these things, Jesus was troubled in his spirit and he testified. In a court of law, it would be as if he stood and said, I declare the truth, the whole truth, and nothing but the truth. I say to you that one of you will betray me. Verse 22, stunned silence. The disciples looked at one another, uncertain of whom he spoke. They're mystified. Now, the fact of the matter is that there is nothing here or afterwards to suggest that there was any suspicion in relationship to Judas. It might just as well have been Peter or James or John. In fact, Mark in his record says that when Jesus said this, they looked around and they said to him, it's surely not I, is it? So in actual fact, the staggering thing about, the horrible thing about it is that all of Judas's activity, all of Judas's interest, all of Judas's participation had proved throughout 3 years to be a suitable disguise to his hypocrisy. You know, it's terrible, the songs I have in my head, but and your eyes are a thin disguise. That's the Eagles. I don't know why I have these things in my head. But anyway, and your eyes are a thin disguise. You look out on him. He was able to play the game. He did it masterfully. He was there for all the talks. He was present for all the miracles. And I shouldn't say that I'm surprised at all, and I don't think you will be, that it is Simon Peter then who is immediately wanting to know names. Give me names. One of the disciples whom Jesus loved, we take it it was John, was reclining at a table at Jesus' side. So Simon Peter motioned to him to ask Jesus of whom he was speaking. Imagine the scene, right? So they're in a U-shape. There's a table here, and there's a U-shape of them all around going like this. And their feet are all sticking out at the back. They're not sitting up at a table. But in a meal like this, they would be on their left-hand side, leaning on their left-hand side, able to eat with their right. And if, as I think it may well be the case, Jesus had actually said to Judas, I want you to be close to me tonight. Let's imagine at least that Judas now is on his left-hand side, which would be a place of honor for him to have Jesus on his right. And if John is in such proximity, the chances are that he's on Jesus' right. We don't know where Peter is, but he always gets in on the action in any case. And so somehow or another, he says to John, he says, hey, who is it? What's, we got a name? So John, he asks Jesus, So the disciple leaning back against Jesus, so John's here and Jesus here, he says, hey, who is it? Nobody else knows about this. They're whispering. Jesus answered, it is he to whom I will give this morsel of bread when I've dipped it. So when he had dipped the morsel, he gave it to Judas, the son of Simon Iscariot. And in doing so, he unmasks Judas as the traitor. The chances are that in a meal like this, from the little that I have read, and it is little, there would be occasions where it would be a gesture of kindness or of friendship to give somebody from the meal a token of affection. And if that is actually the case, then we assume that he who loved his own and loved them to the end and chose them, every single one of them, gives now to Judas a token of his affection. And with that, a further opportunity for Judas to climb down from the position that he has taken for himself. Because in this one last lingering moment, the destiny of Judas is actually in the balance. Will he accept the gesture of friendship? Will he turn from the path that he has set for himself? Answer, no. His course was set. And you will notice what it says. That after he had taken the morsel, Satan entered into him. At the beginning of the chapter, it was that Satan had put into his mind these things. Put in his heart to betray him. And so now with a word of direction on the part of Jesus, he says, well, what are you going to do? Go ahead and do it quickly. Now notice, no one at the table knew why he said this to him. Nobody said, well, there you go. We knew he was a bum all along. We knew he was a con man. They didn't. That's the thing about hypocrisy. That's actually the scary thing. The scary thing is how close you can be to the action. Proximity is no indication of reality. If one of the 12 called out by Jesus, elect to not salvation, but elect to the responsibility and privilege of being a disciple, can do this, then surely it makes all of us sit up in our seats. It does me. And some thought maybe Judas, because he had the money bag, was going to go out and do some gesture of kindness. Give it to the poor. So after receiving the morsel of bread, he immediately went out, and it was night. The vast contrast between, you're only going to have the light for a little while, said Jesus. Believe in the light while you have it. Judas heard that. Judas knew that. Judas turned his back on it and walked away. Now it is now night. And I'm conscious of the fact that it's night. So let me just make a couple of closing observations. One from Ryle. He says, on all the coasts of England, there is not such a beacon to warn sailors of danger as Judas Iscariot is to warn Christians. And that's the point. How close

how close to Christ we might appear to be and yet not be His. Also to recognize that the betrayer emerges from the core group. They're not somebody who, you know, just shows up every so often and is on the fringe of things. No, he's in the core group. Thereby making clear to us something that we need to pay attention to, that we shouldn't be surprised if we find hypocrisy and false professions of faith in the church. I mean, if you've got it in the disciple band, isn't that what Paul with the Ephesian elders in Acts chapter 20, he says, you better take care of yourselves, fellows, and watch over the flock that's in your charge, because after I leave you, from among your own self, there will arise those who will draw people away after them. That's what we discovered in Jude. The problem in Jude wasn't a theoretical problem. It was a real problem that these people were present within the framework of things. They ought not to alarm us to the point of being entirely freaked, but it ought to remind us, as Calvin said, that the church, despite all of its attempts to become a pure church, membership interviews, all the things that we may seek to ensure that everybody is in and understands and so on, the church is always a mixed multitude. It's always a mixed multitude. And when we think about the impact of Satan's activities, the Bible is given to make sure that we're alert to these things. Paul writes to the Corinthians, he says, let us not be foolish and ignorant of Satan's devices. Don't be ignorant, he says. Don't be so stupid as to walk around with your mouth open and assume that you're beyond all these things. This could never be the situation. No, he says, you shouldn't do that. Now, what happened? Well, we don't have time to work our way through, but again, he put it into his heart in verse 2. In verse 27, he entered him, whatever that means. The deed was now done. And so James, when he writes about the impact of this, says, resist him and he will flee from you. Well, how do we resist him? Well, we resist him firm in the faith. We arm ourselves with the armor of God. We don't take ourselves too seriously. We're not just skeptical about the affairs of the world. We're skeptical about our own hearts. We know the wickedness of our own hearts. We know the potential that we have for wandering and for failure and for messing up. And that reality then is there in order to say to us, come on now, get a hold of yourself. Resist him in the power of the Holy Spirit. That's why James is so helpful on this. Just don't open your mind, Alistair, to folly, to foolish, godless thinking. Do not read books about it. Do not watch movies about it. Do not include it in the purview of your existence. Do not open your mind to trash. And at the same time, do not entertain thoughts of sin. Do not play with sin in your mind. Don't play with the idea in your mind. For we have a roaring lion seeking to devour. And don't, whatever you do, make light of the devil's designs. Because it is impossible to read this without realizing that Satan is influential in this drama. However, and with this I will close, he is influential in the drama, but Judas is still responsible for his choices. God is sovereign over all of these events. And the fact that God overrules the evil that bad men and women do, as he brings his purposes to pass, does not make their actions any less evil. For Judas, the momentum of sin had become irreversible. He's an illustration of the tragedy of Romans chapter 1. And God gave him up. Jesus said, go out and do what you're going to do.

0: Here's the thing that I want to finish with. God is using all the dark forces of chaos that are going on in Jerusalem in this context as it comes to the crucifixion. All of the malignancy, all of the treachery, all of the animosity, all of the reviling of those who ought to have known better and in many cases did know better. All of that for which all men are responsible. God was using all of that chaos in order to fulfill his purpose from all of eternity. You say, well, that's so hard for me to get my head around. It's supposed to be. But here's the point. The God who was doing that over all the chaos of the Passover in Jerusalem is the same God in Christ as an ascended Lord and King who is using all of the chaos, malignancy, animosity, and reviling in the present context of the unfolding drama of our lives at this point in the 21st century. He is in control. The Lord God omnipotent reigns. It doesn't always seem so, but it is so. He wasn't taken by surprise then, and he isn't taken by surprise now. We can trust him. We can't trust ourselves. We can trust him. But then if we have good friends around us, then when we know that we can't trust ourselves, maybe a good elbow in the ribs, maybe a good arm around the shoulder, maybe a good promise of prayer, maybe something to say, hey, stay in the race.
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0: God moves in a mysterious way. His wonders to perform, he plants his footsteps in the sea, and he rides upon the storm. Judge not the Lord by feeble sense, but trust him for his grace. Behind a frowning providence, he hides a smiling face. Blind unbelief is sure to err, and try his works in vain. God is his own interpreter, and he will make things plain. Lord, help us to trust you unreservedly, we pray. In Jesus' name, amen.
1: Thanks for studying the Bible with us today. 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
2: 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I'm your host, Lynn Hackman, and you know, growing old has its challenges, no doubt about it. But no matter what your age, God has all kinds of plans for us, and He can work amazing things through us, and no matter what age. I remember I had a mentor many years ago, and she was I think she was 76 when she adopted her neighbor's granddaughter who was in foster care. She didn't realize, and she was 76 and the girl was like 14, and she raised this girl, and the girl went on to college and spoke at her funeral, and it was so inspiring. And I remember she told me, you know, Lynn, I adopted her when I was 76 and she was 14, and I thought that I was just too old. But in fact, she lived like 20 more years after that and made a huge impact on this young woman's life, and just an amazing story. So, you know, in fact, our best days are ahead of us when we keep an open mind and an open heart for God's plan for us. And sometimes it might be something that we're going to do for somebody else, like my friend who adopted that young gal and made an incredible, incredible lifelong impact on her life. So we don't know exactly who wrote Psalm 71, but what we do know is that it's a valuable lesson about growing old gracefully. And so that is coming up next on The Balanced Word with Dave Rolf, and that's after a few words from our sponsors and our news update and news brief. So keep it right here. 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
4: 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Now, that is the thing he's saying to them, is that it's more important to be related to him and to have fellowship with him than to fast. That's one thing today, friends, to be religious and put up a front. It's another thing to enjoy fellowship with the Lord Jesus and love him.
3: Get more solid Bible teaching it through the Bible, ttb.org.
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10: It's a minute after 1 o'clock, and here's your news on K-Wave. Elon Musk's SpaceX priced the largest ever initial public offering, raising $75 billion at a roughly $1.77 trillion valuation. Shares were set to start trading today in their initial public offering, potentially making Musk the world's first trillionaire and turning over 4,400 current and former employees of SpaceX into millionaires. The decision to go public is largely driven by a need for capital to deploy AI data centers in space using Starlink infrastructure, which Musk says will overcome power constraints on Earth. And police are seeking the driver who left the scene after fatally striking a pedestrian on a North Hollywood street. A woman crossing Victory Boulevard was hit by a westbound white sedan near Troost Avenue about 10:30 last night. Anyone with information is asked to call the LAPD's Valley Traffic Division at 818-644-8036. And funeral services are pending for British artist David Hockney, whose vividly bright paintings documented the Southern California lifestyle, with many of his works inspired by or crafted at his distinctive home and studio in the Hollywood Hills. Hockney died yesterday in London at age 88. That's the news, and you're up to date. Southland weather for today in L.A. and Orange County, sunny with highs in the mid-70s to upper 80s. For the Inland Empire, mostly sunny with highs 89 to 96 degrees. In Fontana, it's 94. In Gardena, it's 81 degrees. Right now in San Clemente, it's 73 degrees. Right here at our K-Wave studios, it's warming up at 89 degrees. 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
12: There is no limit to what you can do. I can do all things through Christ who strengthens me. Not the cry of a young person. It was the cry of an old person. And the truth is, there is no limit to what God can do in and through you and me. You get old and you think, well, I guess I'm just about done. No way. You should just be thinking that you're getting started. If you understand God and you know His power, His salvation, His righteousness, you realize that He can take you from where you are right now, tired as you may be, discouraged though you may be, and He can say, your best days are ahead of you. It's true. Can He do all things or can't He?

0: One of the facts of life is we're all getting older. In our society, youth is admired and aging is feared and despised. The onset of gray hair, wrinkles, and sagging skin is discouraging to so many. Trying to hold back this change has been likened to someone rushing through the fields in the autumn, painting the marvelous golden red leaves with green paint. It's a lot of wasted time and energy. But God wants to use us from start to finish. And even in our latter years, our Lord has a plan for us. Today on The Balanced Word, we come to Psalm 71 and receive great encouragement as we grow older in the Lord. We'll learn how to grow old gracefully. Here's Pastor Dave Rolf.
1: We'll be looking at Psalm 71. Psalm 71 is a psalm that's kind of written for old people. It is. It's an anonymous psalm. They think David probably wrote it. It really sounds like David, but it's kind of life from the perspective of an old codger. And really, it's all about how to grow old gracefully. We're all getting older. We're going to continue to get older until the Lord takes us. But learning how to grow old gracefully, not becoming more disgusting the older you get and more useless, is an important thing for all of us to consider. Now, some of you are very young and you think, oh, what could be less relevant? But trust me, you get old before you know it. Others of us are so old, we know, oh boy, this is going to be about me. And then there are a lot of you kind of in between where you're wondering if you're really old or not yet and if this is applying to you. So I pulled some tips off the internet as to how to figure out if you're old. I'll read a few of them until you stop laughing. When you're asleep, other people worry that you're dead. That's one clue. You quit trying to hold your stomach in no matter who walks in the room. You have a compass on your dashboard. You like hearing about other people's operations. When people call you at 9 p.m., they ask, did I wake you? Your ears are hairier than your head. You have a party and the neighbors don't even realize it. You used to do drugs, but now you get the same effect just by standing up fast. Your little black book contains only names ending in M.D. Get winded playing chess. Your children are starting to look middle-aged. I'll leave that one off. You sit in a rocking chair and can't get it going. Your knees buckle, but your belt won't. Dialing long distance wears you out. A fortune teller offers to read your face. The little gray-haired lady you help across the street is your wife. You have too much room in the house and not enough room in the medicine cabinet. Sink your teeth into a steak and they stay there. You're so old, your blood type was discontinued years ago. And finally, you know you're really old when people start telling you how young you look. We're all getting older, let's face it. I have, for the last couple of weeks, I've been struggling with a shoulder that's really hurting, really bothering me, and it's injured. And thank you, I've heard all of the home remedies for it. But the worst thing about having a bad shoulder is that I don't have a good story when people ask me how I did it. I don't know. I'm old. It just happened. I don't even remember actually injuring it at all. It's just these bodies are wearing out. That's something that we all have to come to terms with. And there are certain adjustments that we need to make in our lives as we begin to turn that corner where, you know, instead of pushing 50, you're dragging it. And as we move toward an era more and more where we find out there are some things I used to be able to do that I just can't do anymore. God has a special role for us old people, but he also has a special way for us to embrace that role and to live our lives. And it's something that if you learn it while you're younger, you'll be much better as an old person. Today, people don't in our society appreciate old people very much. There are some societies where age is thought of as a badge of honor, where gray hair is just a crown of glory. But in our youth-oriented society, once someone gets to a certain age, they better start figuring out a way to look young because, you know, it's just about over for you. You're not valuable. The whole reality of I hope I die before I get old sucks in, and it's like, oh no. And the youth think, what do you know? You're some old guy. You don't even know how to fix the drivers on your computer. You can't figure out how to make attachments with email. What do you have to offer to me? And so a whole generation of people who just go look down their noses at older people. The problem is we're all getting older. Do you realize that today, of all the people in history who have lived to be 65 or older, 3/4 of them are alive today? They're saying by 2030 that 1/3 of all the people in the world will be over 50. That's kind of amazing. As medical advances happen, we're going to live longer. The upside of that, hey, it's great. Not cut off in the prime of life. The downside of that, we're all getting older. And the prospects are looking like that's still going to happen. But as society looks down their nose at old people, and as old people continue to try cosmetically and surgically and every other way to make themselves look like they're not old, you feel it, you know it inside. The problem is, most of the younger generation, they can't stand old people because of the way we grow old. Because so many of the old people they know are bitter. So many of them have bad attitudes, spurn the youth, and look at them with disdain. And so we have this generational war that goes on. We can sit and pretend, like the Rolling Stones, that we're not getting old. But we know that we are. And I believe that God's plan for each of us is that we grow old gracefully and find a way to do that. And here in Psalm 71, the psalmist gives us some ideas as to how we ought to grow old. He starts out talking about reminiscing about the old days, asking for God's deliverance. He says in verse 5, "For you are my hope, O Lord God. You are my trust from my youth. By you I have been upheld from birth. You are he who took me out of my mother's womb. My praise shall be continually of you." He's going, God, I've known you since way back, and you've been there. Those were the good old days, but I'm not through yet. And now he begins to describe this phenomenon that we've talked about, the fact that young people so often will look at an older person who's growing weaker and decide that they really aren't of much value anymore. As their productivity and capacity goes down, the old person is seen as nothing more than someone to be plundered, someone to leave their stuff to us. And he says, "I've become as a wonder to many. They're wondering how long I'm going to live. You're my strong refuge. Let my mouth be filled with your praise and with your glory all day. Do not cast me off in the time of old age. Do not forsake me when my strength fails. For my enemies speak against me, and those who lie in wait for my life take counsel together, saying, 'God has forsaken him. Pursue and take him, for there is none to deliver him.' Oh God, don't be far from me. Oh my God, make haste to help me. Let them be confounded and consumed who are adversaries of my life. Let them be covered with reproach and dishonor who seek my hurt." He's basically saying, God, the vultures are circling. They're seeing my weakness. They're realizing I'm not who I used to be. And now they just can't wait for me to move out of the way. They just can't wait to take everything I've worked for and use it in a way that they think makes better sense than my ignorant old ways. And he's going, God, I trusted in you from the beginning, and I want to still trust in you now. He goes on in verse 14, and this is our first clue, really, as to how to grow gracefully. He says, "But I will hope continually." Remember earlier we read, he said, "I hoped in you when I was younger." But, you know, there's something about hope that's a lot easier when you're younger. Naivete is something that sometimes fosters hope. We all at one point, as we're young, we have big ideas for the future. We believe that all sorts of great things are going to happen. Optimistically advancing, we can't wait until we get older so that we can really put into use and into practicality all of these wonderful ideas that we have. Oh, our lives are characterized by hope. But let's face it, as we get older, we so often lose hope. We become depressed and we become cynical about the future, skeptical that anything good will happen. We pretty much begin to give up hope. We lose sight of that looking forward. As I mentioned a few weeks ago, a quote that I read from Howard Hendricks where he said, when your memories are more exciting than your dreams, then you've started to die. But here the psalmist is saying, okay, I'm old. Okay, I can't do what I used to do, but I will not give up hope. I will look forward to the future continually. I believe, God, that you are not through with me yet, that you want to continue to work. And not only that, I have hope in what you're going to do in the next generation. When I look at the failure of the youth, I still have hope continually because I know you. I will hope continually. Is that our perspective as old codgers? Is it that we have great optimism? Or have we just started to spend our time griping about how it just isn't like it used to be? Spiritually, do we say, you know, I wish you could have heard the good Christian music back when I was a kid. Tell you, a love song, they sure knew how to sing. And going to the tent, that was worship. Today, this is cheesy. Can't understand the words, don't like the beat. Same things that our parents said about our music, we're saying about the next generation. Hey, is that the picture that we want to give? Give up. Don't hope. Life is pretty much over for me and really for you too. The truth is, you got to know, I'll let you in on a secret. You may be happy now, but it won't last long. You may have big plans now, but let me tell you, all your big ideas, they're going to fall flat on their face. Let me just give you a dose of reality, Sonny, right now. It's not going to get better. The days are going to get darker. No, he's saying, I will hope continually, and I'll praise you yet more and more. We tend to, well, when you're young, when you're a new Christian, praising God is something that's just a natural reaction. It's just, oh, God, I want to praise you. Oh, great, let's have a little more worship. Let's have a little more praise. But as we get older and more settled in our ways, I don't know, it's just... It's too hard to work up the excitement. And sometimes we just feel ourselves praising God less and less. And if we praise him, we're praising him for the good old days. We're not praising him for what he's doing right now. But he goes, no way. I am going to praise you more. As I get older, I will have more praise for you than I ever had when I was younger. That sets the baseline. Where I was when I was new and fresh, I'm moving forward praising you. My mouth shall tell of your righteousness and your salvation all the day. I'm going to talk about all that you have done. As I move from being more productive to being now more of a communicator, I want to communicate what you have done. He goes on to say in the end of verse 15, for I do not know limits. That word there in that sentence is not in the original. That's why it's in italics in your Bible. I'd suggest crossing it out. What this psalmist is saying is, I'm old, but I don't know limits. There is no limit to what you can do. I can do all things through Christ who strengthens me. Not the cry of a young person. It was the cry of an old person. And the truth is, there is no limit to what God can do in and through you and me. You get old and you think, well, I guess I'm just about done. No way. You should just be thinking that you're getting started. If you understand God and you know his power, his salvation, his righteousness, you realize that he can take you from where you are right now, tired as you may be, discouraged though you may be, and he can say, your best days are ahead of you. It's true. Can he do all things or can't he? If we are limited, it's because we've put limits on ourselves. When you feel like you've hit the wall, maybe you've hit the wall, but it's a wall that you allowed to be put there. Go over it, tunnel under it, go around it, but don't allow yourself to be limited. Don't allow yourself to think that, well, the best days are gone. No, they're not, unless you think they are, and then they are. That's a self-fulfilling prophecy to limit yourself. Think of Moses, one of the greatest leaders in all of history. Until he was 80 years old, he didn't do anything. Spent 40 years living at the Pharaoh's house, another 40 years wandering in the wilderness. The only thing he accomplished during those 80 years was right between the two 40-year periods, he did kill a guy. But other than that, he didn't do anything. But when he was 80, God called him in that burning bush, and God used him to deliver Israel. What are you planning on doing when you're 80? What are you going to start? What work is God going to put in your life? Are you thinking, whoops, sorry, you know, no, I know my limitations. You may know your limitations, but you don't understand God's because he doesn't have any. He's eternal. And it's so important for us as we get older to not limit what God can do. You know, when we were young, we would try almost anything. And it wasn't because we thought everything would work. It was because we didn't have that much to lose. So we'd take a chance. If it doesn't work out, I'll go do this instead. I'll try something else. I know I'll come up with a different idea. But as we get older, we stop coming up with ideas. And that very choice limits us. Jesus, though he died at the age of 33, didn't start ministering until he was 30. He spent 90% of his life working construction. Amazing, but look what he accomplished in those 3 years. Abraham, who God called and said, "In you I'm going to bless all the nations of the world. I will make your descendants like the sands of the sea." But he really didn't get started until he was 100. Daniel was in his 90s when he got thrown into the lion's den and had such a position of influence in that Babylonian kingdom as a result. So you think you're getting old? You're feeling kind of creaky? Don't let that limit you. There's a shifting of gears that takes place where, again, you may not have the back and the strength to do everything that you once did, but your opportunities to communicate the truth are just starting. The wisdom that you've accumulated through a life of a combination of successes and failures, God wants to use it. And he says, don't limit. If you're limiting yourself, you're limiting me because you're saying that I can't use someone like you. So he says, I don't know limits. I will go in the strength of the Lord God, and I'll make mention of your righteousness, of yours only. There is, as I say, a transition. When you're younger, you go in your own strength. We all were stronger at one point probably than we are right now. But it starts to happen. And first, the way you notice it is you're still as strong as you ever were. But if you use that strength, it really makes you sore later. I remember when we would play the kids over at Calvary, we'd play the kids in basketball or football. We almost always won. But if we ever played 2 days in a row, we wouldn't have a chance because we paid the price. And then as you get older, you get to where you just can't do much of anything. Paul came to that place. He was a strong and capable man, and yet he had a thorn in the flesh. We read about in 2 Corinthians where he finally is going, help. And God, after Paul had prayed 3 times for that to go away, God said to him, you know what? My grace is sufficient for you because when you're weak, then I can show my strength. He said, Paul, my strength is made perfect in your weakness. When you're young and strong, sometimes it's hard to see the power of God working in your life because, hey, it's you. You have a lot going for you. But when we begin to feel our strength being sapped away, and it's not what it used to be, here is an incredible chance for God's strength to get going. And he may just say, my grace is sufficient for you. I will do more through you now than I ever could do through your strength. Because in your weakness, my strength is made strong. I have plans, and I am going to fulfill my plans in your life. And it's going to be about me, not about you. Oh, you may drag your feet and you may whine and complain and it may make you uncomfortable, but you're going to see my strength in a way that you never thought you could. I will do more in your latter years. You know, they talk about the second half being the best, but it's also the shortest. And sometimes we just feel frustrated that our time is running out. But God goes, you know what, even if you only have a short time left, I can work powerful miracles through you if you let me use my strength in you. And so he also says, I will make mention of your righteousness, of yours only. That's kind of an interesting way of putting it. The truth is, as we begin to share with people, when we're young and capable, we talk about how good God is, but ultimately really what we're saying is how good we are. We talk about how, yeah, I used to be really bad and God touched me and now look at me, I'm really good. And it's nice, and God gets some of the glory. But it's only when we get to the point where we realize God is the only one who's right. It wasn't that I was right about God and therefore now look what's happened. It's that it's his righteousness that matters. My testimony is not what I have done or what I can do, nor is my testimony all about how I'm better than you. I finally can begin to be used by God in a more powerful way when I realize that it's only his righteousness that matters, that he is the one who is worthy. And the weaker I am, the more I can get out of the way, and my message has to be about him, because more and more the one about me is kind of tired. And if I begin to tell people about things that I've done and they start to look at me and go, no way, you know, oh yeah, you're a black belt in karate? Doesn't look like it. Think I could take you. Hey, the older you get, the less of a black belt you look like. But hopefully in life, God is working in his strength in a way that people then look at us and go, look at God, check him out. He is a righteous one.
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1: As old people, it's so important for us to admit our failures. It's so important for us not to use historical revisionism in a way that says, you know, yep, I've had quite a life. No, it's that we serve quite a God. And as I admit my mistakes, my frailties, my failures, there's a lesson there for everyone who would listen, that it's only God who's righteous. He goes on to say, oh God, you've taught me from my youth, and to this day I declare your wondrous works. Now also, when I'm old and gray-headed, oh God, don't forsake me until I declare your strength to this generation, your power to everyone who is to come. It's that generational communication that's the most important thing that we do, to pass on what God has taught us to the next generation. If you're blessed to be a parent or a grandparent, this is your calling, your primary calling, is to take God's strength, the stories of how God has worked in your life and what you've seen in other people's lives, and to pass that on to the next generation. If your kids won't listen, share it with your grandkids, but pass it down. Now, a lot of people today don't want to listen to stories. And there are some of you that when you hear some old person going on and on with one of their stories, you're looking for the door. You're trying to figure out a way to get away. And I understand that. You know, there are some people, and I love them dearly, but when they start telling me the same story for the 10th time, it's like, oh, boy. But you know what? They've paid their dues. Okay, you know, they're not as sharp as they used to be. And maybe they don't tell a story as well as some young person would. But there's value in that experience.
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0: 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Keep it right here on K-Wave. Focal Point with Pastor Mike Fabares is coming up next, and you know what it means. It's Friday. That means it's Ask Pastor Mike, and today he's going to take on the topic of sharing the gospel with our friends and our family and our coworkers. And sometimes it's not that easy. It might feel awkward, but gosh, you know, sometimes people are actually just waiting to hear a word of encouragement that maybe is found in the gospel, and we have an opportunity to bring that to them. So Pastor Mike's going to share a few tips with us of making sharing the gospel a little easier and not letting it intimidate us as much as we might. So it's a great message. Keep it right here. Focal Point is coming up next.
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9: Well, pull up a chair and pour yourself a cup of coffee. 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

0: Welcome to Focal Point. I'm your host, Dave Drewy, and I'm glad to have you with us today. For the next half hour, we'll sit down with Pastor Mike Favarez to answer a listener's question about sharing our faith. It's something many Christians struggle with as they interact with coworkers and friends who may not know Christ. Sometimes the very thought brings stress. Does sharing the gospel have to feel like a sales transaction? Well, to dispel that fear, let's join Executive Director Jay Wharton right now inside the pastor's study. Jay?
1: Thank you, Dave. Well, Pastor Mike, today's listener's question is pretty weighty. He writes, I heard that God already knows who or who won't be saved. But if that's true, why does God want us to share the gospel with others?
2: Well, in one sense, that's not a weighty question. It's very simple. He tells us to do it. We should do it. That's what he asks us to do. And obviously, part of his sovereign plan is to have us share the gospel. And it's the means by which he uses people speaking up about the gospel to get people saved. So I do it. There's a mystery to it, obviously. A God who's not only knowing all things, but sovereignly overseeing all things. It leaves us with a real difficult philosophical, theological issue. But the question of, well, why should I share the gospel? Well, because Christ told us to.
1: Clearly, Pastor Mike, this comes under the difficult issue of God's sovereignty and our free will or our responsibility. So how do we interact with that? How do we reconcile those things?
2: Yeah, but I don't know that we need to reconcile them. The Bible puts these things side by side. We struggle with trying to put them together, but they're there, intelligently laid out before us without any real concern about seeing how our brains can put them together. It's kind of like saying, let's pray to God because the Bible says we should pray to God. Pray to God when? Right now. Now? You mean, yeah, now in time. Well, how did God get here in time at this particular point in time? I thought God never had a beginning and he's outside of time and he's eternal. And if he didn't have a beginning, where was he 10 trillion years ago? And I don't even know if I can believe that God is here in the now because God didn't have a beginning and it doesn't mathematically work. I mean, you could get your mind all tweaked on just about anything relating to the omnipotent, omniscient, eternal God, but I'm supposed to pray because God told me to pray. And God says, I'm here, speak to me. And it's the same way with evangelism. God said, open up your mouth. And when people hear the gospel, they'll either respond to it or they won't respond to it. But our responsibility is to get the word out. And they're not going to turn to God unless they hear the message. And to hear the message, they got to have somebody give the message. So we do it. And we do it without saying, well, I don't get how this all works. You may not. But much like a lot of people flipping a light switch and not knowing how the light switch makes the lights go on and explain all the details of electricity to me, we do it. And you can say, well, there are people that understand how electricity works. I get that. And in heaven, there are people that understand how this all works. And we're going to figure this out one day in terms of how to reconcile free will and sovereignty. But for now, we assert and affirm them both, because the Bible clearly does, and we live with the tension somewhere in the back of our minds, the theological, philosophical thinkers among us, and we go about our faithful obedience to his word, which in this case is sharing the gospel.
1: And clearly in that understanding of God's sovereignty, he's the one that knows who's going to be saved, but certainly we don't.
2: Yeah, of course, we don't. And that's why, you know, I had someone tell me once, why would we share the gospel with someone if the Bible says they're not even able to respond to the gospel without God's infusion of life? And my answer was very simple. And these were all doctoral candidates. And I said, because Christ told us to. And they may have thought I was a real simpleton, but I mean, that is the ultimate answer. God has to save people. As a matter of fact, it's his decisions in saving people that helps me know I'm going to have success from time to time, because God has called people to himself and he's going to use my voice and my speaking, my evangelism in some cases to see people saved. It's like Jesus said, if they hated me, they're going to hate you. If they obeyed my word, they're going to obey your word. And the point is, sometimes they're going to respond negatively and hate us, and sometimes they're going to respond by responding obediently to the gospel. And so I never know when that is, but God does. I'm going to do what 2 Corinthians 5 says, and that is persuasively, I hope because I love people, and the love of Christ controls me, and I fear God, and I'm concerned about what will happen if you don't respond. And so with the fear of God and the love of God and my love for people and my concern for them if they reject the gospel, I'm going to share it. And I'm going to share it, like Paul said, persuasively, persuading people, as though God were making his appeal through us, to beg people to be reconciled to God.
1: Maybe you could talk a little bit about how God uses people to accomplish what he's trying to do here on earth in relation to evangelism.
2: See, well, that's the privilege that we have. We get a chance to be used by God to do something God is getting done. And it's like Malachi chapter 1. I often think of that. God's going to get his job done, and he's going to have his name honored, and he's going to have people that worship him and have the blessing of worshiping him. If you don't do it, he's going to get it done one way or another, and he'll move on. You know, my point is, if he says, I'll use people to get people saved, I want to get involved in that chain and say, I want to do that. I want the privilege of doing that. Because you're right, God could do all this without us, but he gives us the privilege and the opportunity to be a part of the process.
1: Well, thank you, Pastor Mike. I know that tension of God's sovereignty and human responsibility is something that we need to explore further. So we're going to do that with a message you gave called Grappling with God's Choices.
2: Let us dig in to Romans chapter 9. I want to make some very, very simple statements. Simple statements, they're not hard to understand. And then we'll contrast those with three other statements. And as we go along, the contrast between those two statements will get harder and harder for us to swallow. Verses 1 through 3. What is Paul expressing there? Great passion for lost people. Matter of fact, look over at chapter 10. There it is again. He's not only passionate and sorrowful about lost people. In chapter 10, verse 1, he's praying for lost people. Brother, my heart's desires, he says, and prayer to God for them is that they might be saved. So he wants people saved. He's praying that people get saved, and particularly the Jews. And by the way, his ministry in the book of Acts started with preaching for Jews to get saved. Am I right? So he cares, he prays, and he's given the gospel. Right? But his heart is breaking. Why? Because they all turned to Christ? No, because they rejected. So, the first thing I understand is that his angst about unsuccessful evangelism in the context of all of this really was an issue that in from God's perspective and from the ultimate perspective shifts the responsibility off of me as an evangelist. In other words, let's put it this way. Number one, successful evangelism. Okay? Does not rely on you. And we'll talk about you in terms of the one who is sharing the gospel. If you go out into your workplace, your neighbors, you talk to them about Christ, your family members, you say, you need to repent of your sins, put your trust in Christ. Christ is the only forgiveness, the only way, way, truth, life. And you're pushing the message of the gospel. And people do not respond. You need to understand this, and this is an important shift in our thinking. The success or failure of that does not rely on you. And in some ways, that's helpful. Is it not? Whew, I'm glad. Because, you know, I don't know that I'm very good at it. And in some ways, it's a relief to know that it's not about my articulation. It's not about even my apologetic savvy. It's not about the richness of my understanding of theology. It's about God who causes the response. It's not about me. Now, that's helpful, and I think, you know, very simple and pastoral, but let's think about ecclesiology for a minute. Think about how this applies to the church. I mean, I've been to seminaries, I've been to conferences, I've sat and had people try to sell me programs and pitch, you know, methods and campaigns for the church, and it's all about, here's how they pitch it, if you do this, then people will come to Christ. And that's what they say. I've had people say, you know what, statistically, all you got to do is give them a pitch and sell them five times. Same pitch five times. Statistically, I don't care if you're selling vacuums or Christ, they're going to come to Christ five times. That's what you got to do. Or you know what, if we just changed the church around a little bit and got non-Christians to get really comfortable in church, right? Headrest maybe, I don't know, something, 3D glasses, and we have everything pitched so that the non-Christians get all those checkbox checks, then they'll come to Christ. You know, it's not about that. It's not about methods. It's not about programs. So you say, whew, I'm glad it's not about that. If it's not about that, I don't have to do it. It was kind of scary anyway, and I don't want to be called Jesus freak at church, so it's probably a good thing. Okay? It is clear it is not about you, but that does not mean we don't have to evangelize. You have to. You have to evangelize. Have to. Jot this reference down. Write this down. 1 Corinthians chapter 9, verse 16. He says, if I preach the gospel, it gives me no grounds for boasting. For it is of necessity, right? It is necessity. It is laid upon me as a necessary thing. He says, and woe to me if I don't preach the gospel. Now, wait a minute. You just told me early in the book, you're nothing. Yeah, I understand that. But it's necessary. And the next verse, he says this, if I do it willingly, see, then I get a reward. My heart's in an awe of God, it'll reward that. And if I do it under compulsion, it's not willingly, my heart's just like, oh, I got to do it. He says, it's all right. Bottom line is, it's a stewardship. I got to do it. Got to do it. What's this got to, but you're not needed? That's the tension. It is the first biblical tension in the discussion about redemption and evangelism and salvation. We need to recognize it doesn't depend on you, but you got to do it. Number two. Okay, I know the success of our evangelism doesn't depend on me. Passion, prayer, preaching, although I'm told to preach and to pray and to have a passion for lost. So I'm going to do that because it's biblical and it's right, and I should, and it's needful that I do that, but it's not needful that I do that. Because ultimately, it's not about me. Actually, I'm nothing. It's about God who causes the growth. I get that. But what about the receptor? What about the person I'm sharing with? Well, let's think of the Israelites that Paul had in view. Verse 4. They are the Israelites, and to them belong the adoption. They understand the concept of being an exclusive nation. The glory, the covenants, the giving of the law, the worship, the promises. To them belongs the patriarchs. And from their race, according to the flesh, is the Christ, who is God, over all, blessed forever. It is not as though the word of God has failed. And not all who are descended from Israel belong to Israel. Then he makes all that discussion about the bifurcation and the difference between those that can point to a lineage and those who God's favor rests on. Right? Ishmael, Isaac, Jacob, Esau. But in the final analysis, verse 15, it wasn't about Esau's passion. It wasn't about Esau's pleading. It wasn't about Esau's wanting. Verse 16, so it depends not on human will or exertion, but on God who has mercy. Now, I've already said successful evangelism this week in my life does not rely on me as the evangelist. Number two, this becomes a little bit more difficult. It also does not rely on them. Wow, how does that work? Because I'm thinking my evangelism will be successful this week if I share the gospel with my neighbor and he goes, you're right, it's convicting, I'm deciding right now to become a Christian, I repent of my sins, put my trust in Christ, and I say that's a good decision. I'm thinking then it would be successful evangelism, and it would depend on his response and his decision. According to this text, it doesn't. According to this text, it's not about his will or his exertion. It's about God. According to Scripture, in the end, when it comes to the decision is not even one that I can say the whole success of the gospel relies on the receptor. It does not rely or depend on him. Whoa, how can that be? Here's how it can be. And here's a biblical statement that unfortunately has fallen out of favor in recent church history, which throughout church history has always been wrestled with. This is a long preceding sentence, but here it comes. It has always, when pressed, when councils get together, when Christians go back to the Word of God, it has always been affirmed this way. Are you ready? When it comes to why someone I share the gospel with, right? It does not rely on them whether or not they respond. Yes or no? Here's why. Because they are, in themselves, incapable of responding correctly. See, that's where the Bible then begins to say, this really relies on God, not on them. I don't know. It's not my experience. Because there was a day someone shared the gospel with me, and I decided to respond to it. I get that. And I'm going to affirm that 100%. But the reason you responded, right? Here's the biblical truth, is because the ability to respond was granted to you. Why? Because, according to Scripture, here's how it likes to put it, we are incapable of responding. Why? Because we don't have the ability to respond. Why? Because we don't have the resources to respond. What would be the primary resource? Here it is, 1 Corinthians chapter 2. 1 Corinthians chapter 2 says this about receiving biblical

non-Christian friends look at it, this is weird about a good Jewish rabbi nailed to a cross, empty tomb. Sure, that happened. And then, you know, about forgiveness and heaven and future and repentance and, wow, it's all crazy. Well, what's the point? It is crazy in your mind because these are truths that come by the Spirit. Interpreting these truths to those who are spiritual, the natural man, verse 14, he does not accept the things of the Spirit of God. They are folly to him, and he is not able to understand them because they are spiritually discerned. Now, that changes everything about my view of evangelism. They will never understand the message of substitutionary atonement, of Christ dying in their place, of repentance and faith opening this relationship up with God because they are incapable of responding because they can't even understand it unless the Spirit of God peels back their natural blindness. And on top of that, 2 Corinthians 4:4, and the spiritual world, the demonic world, trying to even cover the eyes even more. And God has to break through all of that and give them the ability to respond. Here's how the Bible likes to say it. Without the Spirit, you are dead. So here's the deal. Because you're dead in your transgressions and sins, and here's a good phrase from Jesus in John 5. He says, it takes the God who raises the dead to give you that ability to hear what I'm saying. I mean, it's two verses. It's 1 John 5. There's so many verses, I can't have you turn to them all. 1 John 5:21, he starts the discussion. For as the Father raises the dead and gives them life, so also the Son is going to give life to whomever he will. And then he ends this. He says, truly, truly, I say to you, an hour is coming and now is here when the dead will hear the voice of the Son of God. And they will hear it and they will live. Now, how is that? Because the Spirit of God is going to give them the ability to respond to that call of God. And you cannot do that on your own. If you say, well, that doesn't sound quite right. That's because we are in the ebb and flow of church history. We are in the ebb part right now. And unfortunately, the center has been moved in at least 21st century modern Western Christianity to a place where we think we are at the center. And God is on the circumference waiting to see what we're going to do. And we may say, oh, I believe in that election thing for destiny. All he did was look forward to see what I would do. It doesn't change the scenario. His decision of quote-unquote election was based on your decision, and you're basically saying that the God of the universe is predicating his decisions on human decisions, as opposed to what the Bible's now saying, and that is, no, our decision to respond is based on his decision to impart life. And that's a different arrangement, right? Puts God in the center, but that's exactly how it ought to be, because it is the campaign of the entire Bible. My successful evangelism this week does not depend on me, and it does not depend on them. Well, I'm glad to know they're all dead drones, and it's good to know they're not responsible then. Here's the antinomy, the conundrum, the paradox, whatever you want to call it, the tension in the Scriptures. Though they are incapable of responding on their own, when I present the gospel to them, that does not mean that they are not responsible. Okay? Now that one's going to go down harder. You mean to tell me God is going to hold them responsible for rejecting Christ, even though you're telling me they're incapable of embracing Christ? That's exactly what I'm telling you. You know why I'm telling you that? Because that's exactly what the Bible teaches. Dead people will only choose to be their own king and collect their own pantheon of gods. Only regenerate people embrace the true God and follow Jesus Christ. Only regenerate people that God chooses to put his mercy and compassion on. Well, then they can't be held responsible. They are held responsible. Example, Acts 18. Acts 18, verse 5. When Silas and Timothy arrived from Macedonia, Paul was occupied with the word, testifying to the Jews that the Christ was Jesus. Right? You catch that? He's preaching. And he's in the arena of the Jews telling them about the Messiah and that Jesus was actually the Messiah. And when, verse 6, Acts 18, 6, they opposed and reviled him, he said, well, that's all right. You're not capable of deciding this anyway. No big deal. Sure, God won't hold you responsible. No. He shakes out his garments and he says, your blood be on your own heads. I'm innocent. From now on, I'll go to the Gentiles. That is a hard tension. But the tension is that they are responsible for every time these people reject the gospel of Jesus Christ. And in God's sovereignty, it in no way alleviates human responsibility. And that is a tension that you and I are going to need to work with throughout the rest of our Christian life. Obvious to see where this is going. If it doesn't rely on us and it doesn't rely on them, there's only one other party in this whole thing. It must rely on God, but let's not write it down that way. Number three on your outline, let's write it down this way, and this is the toughest one of all. God is making decisions and electing based on his free and unfettered

0: fettered liberty, his will. He hardens whom he wishes. He gives mercy to whom he wishes. Therefore, this, let's use this word, it is decided by God. The success of my evangelism is decided by God. God decides that. John chapter 6, the words of Jesus Christ himself. Look carefully at the way he words these statements. I mean, the whole book of John is so filled with such stark, clear statements about this being all about God's decision, that our decisions are predicated on his decisions and not the other way around. John 6, verse 44. No one, you see that? Can come to me, Jesus speaking, red letters, right? Unless the Father who sent me draws him. Go to John 10, probably the best statement in all the book of John, I think. Don't miss this. John 10, 24, let's start there. The Jews gathered around him and said, how long will you keep us in suspense? If you are the Christ, tell us plainly. Right? I mean, they're Jews. They want to know. If you're the Christ, we want to embrace. We want to sign up for this. Jesus answered them, I told you, and you did not believe. Not only that, I did all these miracles. The works that I do in my Father's name, they bear witness about me. But, underline it, you do not believe because you are not a part of my flock. Wow. Think about that. Turn it around. That's what we usually do with it. You're not a part of my flock because you did not believe. That's not what it says. You do not believe because you're not a part of my flock. We will usually say in our minds, you're not a part of God's flock because you didn't believe, right? You did not believe because you are not a part of my flock. God has designated a group of people that he calls here his flock, and every single one of them will respond to the call of the gospel. Maybe not on the first call, but they will respond. Paul took several calls, but eventually he did respond. Why? Verse 27. Because my sheep hear my voice, I know them, and they follow me. I give them eternal life, they will never perish, and no one will snatch them out of my hand. Sounds like God's got this all figured out. He does. In your neighborhood, he's got it figured out. At your workplace, he's got it figured out. He's figured it out before the foundation of the world.
1: 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It's the Journals of Jim Elliot, edited by Elizabeth Elliot. 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
1: 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I'm your host, Lynn Hackman, and don't forget that Pastor's Perspective is coming up today at 3 o'clock. So if you have a life or a Bible question you'd like to run by the pastors today, our host, Brian Perez, is going to welcome Pastors Philip DeCourcy and Mike Fabares, whom we just heard from on Focal Point. 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We'd love to hear from our listeners. And Pastor Philip and Pastor Mike, I know it's Friday, and they're looking forward to ending the week on a high note. So keep it, that's today from 3 to 4 o'clock on Pastor's Perspective. But I was going to say, first, keep it right here. 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So lots going on this Friday afternoon. So keep it right here. 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
2: Hi, this is Pastor Ruben Del Pilar from Community Worship Center in Gardena with the K-Wave Scripture of the Day. Luke chapter 5, verses 27 and 28 say, "After this, Jesus went out and noticed a tax collector named Levi sitting at the tax booth, and he said to him, 'Follow me as my disciple, accepting me as your master and teacher, and walking the same path of life that I walk.' And he left everything behind and got up and began to follow Jesus as his disciple." When Jesus called Levi, or Matthew, the Bible says he left everything behind and followed him. Levi walked away from security, income, and status to follow Christ. True discipleship means Jesus becomes our priority above everything else. Following Jesus isn't partial commitment, it's leaving our old life behind and choosing his path. Once again, that's Luke chapter 5, verses 27 to 28, and I'm Pastor Ruben Del Pilar, and to hear more from me, join me at Community Worship Center in Gardena, Sundays at 9 and 11, or find us online at CWC Gardena. 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
9: I'm excited to open God's Word this morning and look at the end of the book of Genesis. I'm going to set it up by looking at this very famous verse in Scripture. It's a verse that has probably been quoted to you before. And it is a verse that people sometimes use to say, hey, everything that's going on crazy in the world, and we know that there always is, but it seems even more prevalent today, everything's going to work out for good, or something's crazy going on in your life. Hey, it's all right. It's all going to be for good. And it comes from a verse in the scripture, Romans chapter 8, verse 28. And there's a whole lot of art that has been created from this one verse, like t-shirts and bracelets and jewelry and wall art. And lots of coffee mugs have Romans 8, 28 on it, which is God's going to work everything for good. It's all going to be for good. Now, the verse is a true verse, but sometimes it is misquoted as if to give the impression that everything is always going to be good how you interpret good to be, and it's going to be good for everyone, everywhere. It's all, in the end, going to be good. That's kind of how the verse is quoted, which is a misinterpretation of the verse. And sometimes the verse is also used when you're in the middle of pain, it can feel very trite. It's used haphazardly. It's like sprinkled on. Oh, you're going through something? Oh, it's okay. It's all going to work out for good. And sometimes it can feel really painful when someone tells you that. And so Romans 8, 28 is a verse that is true, but I want to be sure we understand the real depth and the weight of this verse. This is God's word. We know that all things work together for the good of those who love God, who are called according to his purpose. For those he foreknew, he also predestined to be conformed to the image of his son. This was written by the apostle Paul, who lots of things that weren't good happened to him. In fact, he has his life ended by having his head, he's beheaded for insisting that Jesus is alive. So he's not at all in a trite way saying everything is good. He's not saying the infertility is good, the job loss is good, the depression is good, the betrayal, the divorce, the relational strife. He's not saying any of those things are good. But he is insisting that even in the midst of all of that pain, even some of the evil that's done to you, even the evil you've done, even your own sins, the Apostle Paul writes. Because when he says all things, he means all things. That God in his gracious majesty is able to work all things. In fact, notice the phrase, he works together for good. Now, the word in the original language for work together is one word in the Greek, synergeo, which we get the word synergy from this. So this is what the scripture is promising, that God is able to synergistically work things that seem disconnected, that he's able to synergistically pull things together in your life that feel like they don't make any sense, that God is able to work all things. He's able to create synergy out of all things, even your own failures. Sometimes what we think is good is we just are going to have a very comfortable life, but that's not the promise in the passage. The promise is to be conformed to the image of his son. Now we see the Old Testament account of this incredible promise in the book of Genesis. But let's begin in Genesis chapter 37. Jacob lived in the land where his father had stayed, the land of Canaan. And these are the family records of Jacob. At 17 years of age, Joseph. So really, the next 14 chapters are a whole lot of ink spent on this one guy, Joseph. And you're going to see it's all about God showing that he can synergistically work all things for good of those who are his. At 17 years of age, Joseph tended sheep with his brothers. The young man was working with the sons of Bilhah and Zilpah, his father's wives, and he brought a bad report about them to their father. Now Israel loved Joseph more than his other sons because Joseph was a son born to him in his old age, and he made a long-sleeved robe for him. Some translations say a coat of many colors. When his brothers saw that their father loved him more than all his brothers, they hated him and could not bring themselves to speak peaceably to him. Then Joseph had a dream. When he told it to his brothers, they hated him even more. He said to them, "Hey, listen to this dream I had. There we were, binding sheaves of grain in the field, and suddenly my sheaf stood up and your sheaves gathered around and bowed down to my sheaf. Are you really going to reign over us?" his brothers asked him. "Are you really going to rule us?" So they hated him even more because of his dream and what he had said. Then he had another dream. Now, you may want to just note this as you're taking notes. If you are, this is a second dream. You're going to see a recurring theme of two dreams. He had another dream and told it to his brothers. "Look," he said, "I had another dream, and this time the sun, the moon, and the 11 stars were bowing down to me." He told his father and brothers, and his father rebuked him. "What kind of dream is this that you've had?" he said. "Am I and your mother and your brothers really going to come and bow down to the ground before you?" His brothers were jealous of him, but his father kept the matter in mind. This is God's word. Okay, here's what you're seeing so far in this account. No one is innocent. There's some family struggles, and no one is perfect. The father, Jacob, is playing favorites. And if there's any dad in the history of the world who you would think would know to not play favorites, is Jacob. Because remember, we saw this last week, his dad, Isaac, played favorites against him and favored his brother Esau over him. And his mother favored him over his brother. There was all kinds of family drama in his family. You would think that Jacob, growing up as a young man, would say, when I'm a dad, I'm not playing it this way. I'm not playing favorites. But here he is, all these years later, he's doing to his family what was done in his family. The pattern is repeating itself, and he chooses Joseph to be his favorite. He gives him a coat that he doesn't give the other sons. He shops at a different store for Joseph than he shops for all the others, and hooks him up. And this coat that he's wearing is like this nonstop mic drop moment in front of all the brothers, like, booyah, look how much daddy loves me. How you like that? This is what he's walking around with this coat saying. And so Jacob is the one, the dad is the one who's festered this environment in his home. Then there's Joseph. Joseph's not purely innocent either. Now, the dreams he received were from God, but if you have a dream one day that other people are going to bow down and worship you, don't go to the office and share it. Don't tell people the dream. And Joseph's like 17 years old, and he's filled with this impetuous pride, essentially, like, guys, I mean, maybe over dinner one night, check out the dream. You guys are going to bow down before me. Isn't that awesome? And so Joseph's not innocent. And then, of course, the brothers are not innocent because they hate Joseph. They're filled with anger towards him. But let me sum up chapter 38 through chapter 50, and then I'll tell you an overarching story of the account. Joseph's life can essentially be summed up this way. He goes from being in a pit to a palace, to a greater pit, to a greater palace. So here is what happens after chapter 37. Joseph is home with his dad while the brothers are out working in the field. Do you remember that Jacob used to stay home with his mom while his brother Esau was out working in the field? Joseph is home with his dad. The brothers are out in the field, and Jacob, the dad, says to Joseph, go check on your brothers. He walks towards his brothers out in the field, and his brothers see him coming from a distance, and some of them say, let's kill him with his coat, this brother with these crazy dreams. Let's get rid of him. Let's kill him. Some of the other brothers talk sense into those and say, no, let's not kill him, but let's throw him into a pit. And so they find an empty water cistern, and they throw him in a pit. Joseph is thrown into a pit. His coat of many colors, or his long-sleeved robe, is taken from him. The brothers will take that robe to his father and say, a wild animal must have killed your son. The betrayal, the pain of your own brothers throwing you in to a pit. Yet God is able to work all things, synergistically all things. At this time, there's a caravan that is on the way to Egypt that passes by where the brothers and Joseph is in the pit. Now, this is evil. This caravan is filled with evil people because they are human traffickers, and they buy Joseph from the brothers into slavery. So this is not good motives right here. This is all evil. Yet God is able to even, you're going to see, God is able to even work out the evil of being thrown into a pit, and the evil of the slave trade, the evil of the human trafficking that is going to happen, that God's going to work good out of evil. What if they had not been passing that exact moment? Or what if another crew was passing and going to a different land? What if Joseph had been left in the pit and nobody had come by? You're going to see throughout this story the hand of God at work and with Joseph, even when people on the outside would look and say, this is the worst possible thing. And all of it at this point was evil. Evil was done to Joseph. So Joseph gets sold into slavery. He gets brought to Egypt, and Potiphar, who is a high-ranking official in Pharaoh's palace, buys Joseph. Joseph rises to a position of prominence in the house of Potiphar. In fact, Potiphar believes in him so much that he says, everything that I have is yours. Anything that I do it through you. You're in charge of everything for my entire house. And so Joseph rises to a position of prominence in a palace. The Lord was with him the entire time. Genesis 39, verse 2, the Lord was with Joseph, and he became a successful man. So you're going to see a repeating theme in this account is that God is always with him in both palace and pit. He's with him all the time. And so Joseph is beloved by Potiphar, but Potiphar has a wife who's very attracted to Joseph. In fact, the scripture says of Joseph that he is handsome in form and appearance. And that same phrase is used of Joseph's mom, Rachel, in the scripture, in the book of Genesis, that she was lovely in form and appearance. So Joseph had good genes, right? He's just like this good-looking, like it just get passed down from his mom, Rachel. He's a good-looking guy, and Potiphar's wife is attracted to Joseph. And so one day, Potiphar says to Joseph, she has one speaking line in the entire Bible, and here it is. Sleep with me, she says to Joseph. And so he runs. He flees from the situation. But as he's running, she reaches and she grabs his clothing, the outer garment that he's wearing, and she brings that clothing to Potiphar. He tried to rape me. He tried to assault me. Potiphar has Joseph thrown into prison. He's been in a pit, then a palace, and now he's going to be thrown into a greater pit. A prison.
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9: He did nothing wrong. He was blameless, a man of integrity. Lies are being spread about him, falsely accused, slander. But yet, the same phrase is used that God is with him. Verse 21, the Lord was with Joseph and extended kindness to him. He granted him favor with the prison warden. The Lord is with you in your pits and in the palace. He's with you in all seasons of your life. He's committed to you if you are his own. There's no place you will go that he won't go with you. He's with you. God gives Joseph favor with the warden and with all of the people in the prison. They look to Joseph as he's a man of integrity and faithfulness. But Joseph still feels the pain of being in prison. He actually calls it a pit. In the original language, he calls his prison a second pit. This is chapter 40, verse 15. He's explaining what happened to him. I was kidnapped from the land of the Hebrews, and even here I've done nothing that they should put me in the dungeon. But the word for dungeon is the same word for pit. And so while he's in the pit, people are looking to him with great respect. And two people come to him with dreams that they want him to interpret. It's two dreams. One is the master or the chief baker, and the other is the chief cupbearer. And they come to Joseph and they say, can you help us understand these dreams? We believe God is with you. And Joseph says, in my goodness, I can't help you, but God through me will be able to help you. So tell me your dreams. They share the dreams with Joseph. And Joseph says, okay, here's the meaning of the dream to the baker, to the chief baker. He says, your dream actually means that you're going to be executed in a couple of days. And the guy was like, well, I'm sure glad I asked for the interpretation. And then to the chief cupbearer, Joseph says, your dream means that you're going to be restored to your position and restored in your relationship with Pharaoh. And so when you go back to the palace, remember me. All I'm asking is that you remember me. The guy says, man, there's no way I can forget you. I will never forget you, man. Come on. I'm not forgetting you. Dab me up. Man, I'm never going to forget you. You're my man. I'm never forgetting you. Leaves the palace and forgets Joseph right away. Forgets him. So Joseph is in this greater pit for two more years. It's a greater pit in terms of how long he's in this pit compared to the first pit. He was in there just for a short amount of time, but now he's in this pit for 2 years and he's forgotten. Some of you feel as if you are forgotten right now. A season in your life feels like the greater pit, but you're going to see as we keep going, God is sovereignly working all things, synergistically pulling all things together. If Joseph had been released then when he wanted to be released, well, then he wouldn't be able to be released 2 years later at this exact moment. And God, it seemed as if God wasn't acting, but God was waiting for the exact right moment because the Pharaoh has, well, how many dreams do you think he would have? He has two dreams. And he doesn't know what they mean. And so he asks people around him, help me understand what this dream means, what these dreams mean. And the chief cupbearer says, oh, dang. I know someone who knows how to interpret dreams. I forgot about the guy. I forgot him. His name's Joseph. So Joseph is called to the Pharaoh, and the Pharaoh says, interpret these dreams. Joseph says, I can't, but the God over everything, he can. And so the Pharaoh lets him know what his dreams are. I'll just give you the first. The first dream is that there's seven cows that are in front of the Nile River, and they're grazing, and they're very healthy. They're healthy-looking cows. But all of a sudden, seven unhealthy, anemic cows come up behind the seven healthy cows and eat them. They swallow up the seven healthy cows. What does this dream mean, Joseph? Joseph says, well, it is really clear. He said, I can't interpret this, but God through me can. And here's what the dream means. You're about to have 7 years of flourishing, 7 years of really plentiful harvest, followed by 7 years of famine. But the 7 years of famine is going to be so severe that it's going to eat up the seven plentiful, bountiful years. And so you need to prepare. And so Pharaoh says, there's no one as wise as you. I'm going to promote you to the position in charge of all of Egypt other than me, the second in command over all of Egypt. And so Joseph gets promoted to the greater palace. And when he's put in the greater palace, Pharaoh doesn't take a garment from him like his brothers did and like Potiphar's wife did. Pharaoh clothes him with a robe of royalty and puts a ring on his finger, signifying that he's in charge of everything but Pharaoh. And he parades him throughout all of Egypt so that everyone will know he's the one who's going to administer during the 7 years of plenty and the 7 years of famine. Joseph is risen to the second in command over all of Egypt. And during those 7 years of bountiful harvest, he administers wisely and saves and saves and saves, so that when the famine comes 7 years later, other nations who have nothing to eat enter into business agreements with Egypt for land where they're able to expand their kingdom. He administers wisely, and other nations who have nothing to eat come to Egypt begging for food, including a family of Jacob who has sons. He thinks his son Joseph is dead, but his son Joseph is in Egypt. None of them know that he's in second command over all of Egypt. But Jacob tells his sons, we're going to die. I hear there's grain in Egypt. Go to Egypt. And so they go to Egypt, and they come and they bow before the second in command over all of Egypt, but they don't realize that it's their brother. Their brother Joseph recognizes them before they recognize him. He brings them through a series of tests where he sees if they have remorse and regret for how they treated him, their younger brother, years ago. They pass those tests. He then reveals who he is. They bow before him. He sends for his father, who moves to Egypt. And so the father moves to Egypt. And the family, Jacob and Joseph, are united in the final years of Jacob's life. Jacob, before he dies, says, after I die, I don't want to be buried here in Egypt. I want to be buried in the land that God promised us, the land he gave us. And so after the father, Jacob, dies, the family brings the bones of Jacob to Israel, where they have the funeral and where they mourn. At this point, the brothers fear that Joseph is going to change his mind about how gracious he's been to them, that he's only being gracious because of his father, and then now that his father's dead, he's not going to be gracious to them any longer. And so here we are in Genesis chapter 50, the end of the book of beginnings, verse 15. When the Joseph's brothers saw that their father was dead, they said to one another, if Joseph is holding a grudge against us, he will certainly repay us for all the sufferings we caused him. So they sent this message to Joseph. Before he died, your father gave a command. Say this to Joseph. Please forgive your brother's transgression and their sin, the suffering they caused you. Therefore, please forgive the transgressions of the servants of the God of your father. Joseph wept when their message came to him. His brothers also came to him. Notice, remember the dreams? Bowed down before him and said, we are your slaves. But Joseph said to them, don't be afraid. Am I in the place of God? Now, this next verse is the beginning of the promise of Romans 8:28. This is the Old Testament version of the very famous verse that makes lots of coffee mugs. This is it. You planned evil against me. God planned it for good. To bring about the present result, the survival of many people, Therefore, don't be afraid. I will take care of you and your children. And he comforted them and spoke kindly to them. This is God's word. Now, I want you to notice that Joseph calls what his brothers did to him evil. He says, you planned evil against me. God is not asking Joseph to minimize what was done to him. He's not asking Joseph to just sweep it under the rug. And the reason I say this is that some of you have had significant evil done towards you. People have lied about you or slandered you or betrayed you. Some of you in a room this side have been abused. Some of you have gone through horrific acts done against you. And God is not throwing Romans 8:28 at you to minimize your pain. He knows what you've gone through. He sees you and he cares for you and he calls what was done to you evil. Joseph said it was evil. He believes it was evil. Yet at the same time, he also believes that God is great and gracious and is able to work all things, even the evil that was done towards him for good, not only for his good, but for the good of people around him. He holds to this belief that though it was painful, though the pit was evil, though all these things that were done to me was wrong, that some kind of way in his grace and in his power, God is able to work a bunch of things that seem disconnected. He's able to pull all of those things together synergistically for my good. He is able to do that for his own, and he's promised to do that for you. Joseph is not the only one who was thrown into a pit who came from Israel, who was wrongly accused and betrayed, and then in the providence of God rose to the highest or the second highest authority in the land, seated at the right hand of the king. He's not the only one who came from Israel who's that is his story. There's another one who came from Israel with a very similar story. His name is Jesus. He came from Israel and he too was mistreated. He too was falsely accused. He too was thrown into a pit. And he was pulled from the pit and led to the cross where he was crucified, where all of our sin and shame was placed on him. But he didn't stay on the cross. He was buried. And on the third day, he resurrected from the dead and he ascended to heaven where he is seated now at the right hand of the everlasting King of Kings and Lord of Lords. And as Joseph forgave his foolish brothers when they came and bowed down before him, this great God, Jesus the King, whose name is the name above every name, who at the name of Jesus, one day every knee will bow in heaven and on earth and under the earth, and every tongue will confess that he is Lord to the glory of God the Father. He too forgives us when we have come before him. He has ascended to the right hand of the throne of the Father, and he loves you. And when you have come before him and bowed down before this king, he offered you all of his forgiveness and all of his mercy, and he gave you everlasting life. And if you've ever wondered if this great God is really able to work all things, even the evil things, and make good from that, you only need to look at the cross of Jesus to see it. And yet God, in his grace, was able to work good from that evil. Your good, your redemption, your salvation, your forgiveness all came from that moment right there. He is able to work good from what is not good.
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11: 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Hi, good afternoon. I'm Phil Ross. Congratulations. We made it to Friday afternoon once again. Hope you're doing good. Hope you're looking forward to a nice weekend. And I got to tell you that weekends are really exciting here on K-Wave because you've got some great opportunities. On 1110, we've got a lot of great teaching and talk programs that you won't hear on the FM side at 107.9. But over on 1110 this weekend, you can pick up and listen to great programs like He Speaks with Kate Manor, also The Conversation with Roxanne Grace, also The Sue Freeze Show, also New Life Live with 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Hey, and if you've got questions about any passage of Scripture, well, you're going to find real answers this afternoon on Pastor's Perspective. 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And the number to call is 888-564-6173. That's 888-564-6173. And today in the studio to answer your question, I have it on pretty good authority that it's going to be Mike Fabares and Philip DeCourcy answering your questions on Pastor's Perspective. So be here at 3 o'clock for that. It's going to be really cool. And coming up next right here on K-Wave, Summit Life with Pastor J.D. 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
13: 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Greer.
20: There are six passages in the Bible that directly address homosexuality. Every single one of them does so in explicitly negative terms. This is only a question for a handful of 21st century Western Christians who say that God has not really spoken clearly on this issue. God has spoken clearly. They just don't like what he has said.
13: Welcome to Summit Life with pastor, author, and apologist J.D. Greer. As always, I'm your host, Molly Vidovich. There's no question that what we'll be learning today is both controversial and divisive, even in Christian circles. Some churches have embraced a tolerant view of homosexual relationships, while other churches have openly protested and alienated the gay and lesbian community. Are either of these responses biblical? Let's see what God's Word really says about homosexual relationships as a part of our practical teaching series called From the Beginning. If you'd like to follow along with the transcript of each message, you can find them free of charge at jdgreer.com. But for now, let's dig into God's Word and affirm biblical truth with Pastor J.D. Greer.
20: If you have a Bible, I'd invite you to take it out now and open it to the book of 1 Corinthians chapter 6. We find ourselves in the midst of a series called From the Beginning. From the beginning is a phrase that we get from Jesus. Jesus was once asked a really controversial question about marriage and sex, and the basis of his answer was what God had established about marriage from the beginning. So we are trying to answer some of our toughest questions today about relationships and sex using that same reasoning. We're going to apply the concept of from the beginning to the really difficult question that people have, both in our church and also in the culture at large, and that is the question of same-sex attraction. There are three specific questions for us today. Question number one is it wrong? And if so, why is it wrong? Question number two is, what do I do if this is me? And then question number three, how do I love my gay friend? The narrative that our culture puts forward is that we have only really two options in our relationship with the gay and the lesbian community. Affirmation on the one hand, that's one option, or alienation on the other. I want to show you that Jesus presented a third option. Jesus' ministry, you see, was a paradox because never was there anyone who so exalted God's standards of righteousness. He said that sooner would heaven and earth pass away than one jot or tittle of the law would pass away. He said that unless our righteousness exceeds the righteousness of the Pharisees, who were the ultra law keepers of his day, that we wouldn't enter into the kingdom of heaven. Yet at the same time, never was there anyone who so effectively drew in people who had broken every aspect of that law, be they the prostitutes or the tax collectors or those with broken marriages. They all loved to be around him. The last week of Jesus' life captures the paradox of his ministry. Though Jesus had never broken any laws, though Jesus had never committed any sin, the religious and political leaders called out for his crucifixion while a former prostitute washes his feet with her tears and a thief defends his reputation from the cross. The Apostle John summarized the heart of Jesus' ministry in John 1:14 when he described Jesus as being full of grace and truth. Grace and truth. I've explained to you that in order to represent Jesus, in order to know Jesus, you have to understand both concepts. Truth without grace is fundamentalism. It's judgmentalism. Grace without truth, however, is vapid sentimentality. To represent Jesus, you must be full of both grace and truth. And let me explain to you that as I attempt to answer some of these questions, in recent years I've learned to do so less like a theologian, perhaps, and more like a friend or maybe a pastor. I think, for example, as I was writing this week and thinking through these things, I thought a lot about a young man in our church named Dustin. It's a personal friend of mine. He actually worked directly on my team here at the church. He was one of my interns. His senior year of college, he came into my office. He sat down in the chair across from my desk, and he burst into tears, and he says, for 3 years now, I've had a very dark secret I've never told anybody. He says, I have a same-sex attraction that has led me to bouts of internet pornography. I have an addiction to internet pornography now, which has led to a string of hookups that I've had with random guys that I meet in chat rooms on the internet. He has wrestled with this now for several years. Recently, he told me, he said, you know, there's no way that I would have chosen to be like this. And I imagine this is going to be a struggle for me until the day that I die. I cannot talk about these things without thinking about Ginger. So I met Ginger in a cell phone store several years ago. She was in her 30s and she had been a practicing lesbian since she had been in college. She began to come to our church. She battled severe depression that really culminated. And one Saturday morning, she was driving out to the Blue Ridge Mountains in order to take her own life when God miraculously intervened in her life and did a marvelous work in her. Now she is a very active member here at the Summit Church. She told me recently, she said, these things, my desires, the depression, they've never totally gone away, but she's following hard after God. And I love her as a friend, and I cannot talk about these things without thinking about her. And I know that there are probably some of you listening to me right now who have been hurt ostracized, maybe even cast out over this issue. We all have heard the heartbreaking stories of parents who disowned their kids when they came out, which is so tragic. At the time they most needed the constant love of a parent, they were rejected. Perhaps even more tragically, this was sometimes done in the name of Christ. What greater lie could we tell about our Savior than to distance ourselves from the broken and the hurting in the moment when they needed us the most? So that is the context that I want to speak from. There are three particular people I have in mind I want to address here at the beginning. Number one, there are some of you that for you, your mind is already made up on this issue. And if you were honest with yourself, you would admit that there's nothing that I or the Bible could say on this issue that's going to make any difference. If that is you, I want to challenge you to really think about what it means for Jesus to be Lord. Do you trust him and are you ready for him to lead in this? These are questions, of course, for all of us about every situation, but especially relevant for you that are in the midst of struggling with this question. And if perhaps you feel like right now you just want to walk out, I'll ask you, will you at least be open to hearing what God's word says about it? It might not be what you think. And I'll tell you what I often tell people who are investigating Jesus. I tell them that on issues like this, sometimes it may be helpful for them to punt this. Because this is not the center of Christianity. You might need to wrestle with the real question of Christianity, and that is Jesus Lord, and what is his love like, and what does it look like extended to you? Because when you have come to terms with the lordship of Jesus and his love, then you can let him lead you on this issue. So if you're like, I'm not even ready to consider that, then yeah, maybe you need to punt this issue, and that's okay. The second group is there are some of you who don't want to make a decision on this. You don't want to make a decision on this. It's just more convenient for you not to have an answer. You feel caught between what you think the Bible says on one hand and not wanting to offend a friend on the other. And it's better, it's easier if you just not really have an answer to this question. I want to convince you that your indifference and your cowardice, quite honestly, is harming others. You need to make up your mind one way or the other, because getting this wrong, either way, has massive implications. And the third group is there are some of you who believe that this is wrong, believe homosexuality or same-sex attraction is wrong, but you believe it's wrong for the wrong reasons. You say things like it's gross, or your position is more characterized by bigotry and intolerance than compassionate Christian conviction. So I want to challenge you to rethink this issue in terms of the gospel as a sinner yourself and not somebody who sits on a different plane. Here's our main passage for today, 1 Corinthians chapter 6. You can read it along here with me if you want, or find it in your Bible and as I read it here. Do not be deceived, the Apostle Paul says, neither the sexually immoral, nor the idolaters, nor adulterers, nor men who have sex with men, nor thieves, nor the greedy, nor drunkards, nor slanderers, nor swindlers will inherit the kingdom of God. And that is what some of you were. But you were washed, you were sanctified, you were justified in the name of the Lord Jesus Christ and by the Spirit of our God. Three questions. Number one, is it wrong? There are six passages in the Bible that directly address homosexuality. Every single one of them does so, like the passage here in 1 Corinthians, in explicitly negative terms. The words that Paul uses there in 1 Corinthians 6 that we translate into English as men who have sex with men are the Greek words malakoi, which means soft or effeminate, and arsenokoitai, which means sex between males. Every major Greek writer and philosopher of the time used those words to refer exclusively to homosexual relationships. There are some who have said, well, Paul does not have here in mind the committed same-sex relationships that we see today. What he had in mind was male prostitution or the man-boy love that was common in the Roman army. But he wasn't talking about committed same-sex relationships because they didn't exist back then. But that's not true. Historian Thomas Hubbard, who is not a Christian, wrote the definitive work on homosexuality in the ancient world. It's a 558-page volume called Homosexuality in Ancient Greece and Rome. And he shows that homosexuality existed in a wide variety of forms in the Greek and Roman world, including committed same-sex partnerships. And they were always referred to by the terms that Paul uses here in 1 Corinthians 6, malakoi and arsenokoitai. The bottom line is this. To say that what Paul says here would not apply to same-sex relationships today requires the most tortuous and disintegrous methods of interpretation. There is no doubt at all that he has in mind exactly the kind of relationships that we talk about today. Well, let's look at another one, Romans chapter 1. Romans chapter 1, Paul is talking in Romans 1 about the human race's rejection of God's authority. He says, because we rejected God's authority, for this reason, God gave us, as a race, up to dishonorable passions. For their women exchange natural relations for those that are contrary to nature. And the men likewise gave up natural relations with women and were consumed with passion for one another. Men committing shameless acts with men and receiving in themselves the due penalty for their error. Richard Hayes, who is the professor of theology over at Duke Divinity School here in Durham, says that Paul here depicts gay and lesbian activity as an outward epitomization of the inward posture of all sin. That inward posture is a rejection of the Creator's design and a rejection of His authority. It is unnatural, Paul says here in Romans 1. Homosexuality is unnatural. Somebody responds, but it feels natural to me. Well, just because something feels natural doesn't mean that it's right. Right? I mean, we know that. Because sin has corrupted our nature, a lot of things that feel natural to us are, in fact, quite wrong. I feel like as a parent, I'm always trying to teach my kids that. Just because you feel this way doesn't make it right. Just because you feel like hitting your sibling doesn't mean that you should. If I, you know, were to come to my wife and say, you know, Veronica, everybody tells me, and I agree, that you are so beautiful. I married so many levels above what I should have been able to have in a wife, and you're just everything beyond what I could have dreamed. Yet here now, after 13 years of marriage to a girl that is way out of my league, I still now find myself from time to time lusting after other women. And thus, I've concluded that I just must not be designed for one woman. My desires show me that in order to be true and authentic to myself, I'm going to have multiple sexual partners. That's just me, and you're going to be okay with that. Veronica would say back to me, I'm going to have to be true to myself, and she's going to smack me upside the head with a 2x4. Now, I use that example not to say that all those things are the same, simply to say that our sexual desires are not a safe guide to what is right, because according to Romans chapter 1, something has gone really wrong with it.
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20: Your sexual desires, whether gay or straight, on their own will lead outside of God's will every single time. The Old Testament says this, if a man, Leviticus 20, lies with a male as with a woman, both of them have committed an abomination. The other 3 passages, which I won't take time to read, are all very similar. Well, here are the most common objections that I hear to what the Bible says. People say, well, we don't heed all the Old Testament laws on things like diet or the prohibition on wearing mixed fibers. So it is hypocritical for you to pick out this Old Testament law, this prohibition, and to heed it and not all the others. Well, first, as I showed you, this is not just an Old Testament thing. The New Testament is, if anything, even clearer than the Old Testament on homosexuality being a deviation from God's plan. But second, there are different kinds of Old Testament laws. There are what we call moral laws and ceremonial laws. Ceremonial laws, things like diet and dress and how the sacrifices went, were there to give us a picture of what Jesus would do when he came. When Jesus came, he said he fulfilled the law, which meant that all the things the ceremonies were pointing to were embodied in him. And now that we had him, we didn't need to continue with the ceremonies the way that you no longer need to look at a picture when you got the person standing right in front of you. When he said he fulfilled the moral law, What he meant was that he showed us what the embodiment of all the moral laws looked like, not that we could disregard the prohibitions on murder or adultery or idolatry or homosexuality. People say, well, Jesus never spoke about this. That's just not true. Jesus affirmed the creative order. He affirmed the Mosaic law that declared sex to be permissible only between a man and a woman in covenant marriage. Anything that deviates from that plan of sex between a man and a woman in covenant marriage, Jesus referred to with the Greek term porneia, Mark 7:21. Or at least that's how they wrote it down, porneia, Mark 7:21. It is true that Jesus did not list out all the possible deviations from that plan, because there are two ways that you can declare what is wrong. You can list out every possible variation of the wrong, or you can simply affirm what is right. If there were five women on stage here with me, one of whom was my wife, and I wanted to point out which one she was, there's one of two ways I could do that. I could point out the four that aren't my wife, or I could point out the one that is. Either approach would serve the same purpose. In repeatedly affirming the Mosaic understanding of the sanctity of sex within heterosexual marriage, Jesus disallowed all deviations from that, whatever variations they take. To put this in perspective, the scriptures never record Jesus using the words idolatry, rape, fraud, or bestiality either. But is anybody really suggesting that Jesus thought it was okay for us to practice those things because he didn't mention them specifically? Furthermore, to say Jesus never talked about it, does it must be okay, pits the words of Jesus against the rest of the scriptures. But Jesus himself said that all Christian scripture is inspired, which means the black letters in your Bible that records the word written by Paul have the same divine authority as the red letters that record the words that are spoken by Jesus. People say, well, Christian leaders

Bible that records the word written by Paul have the same divine authority as the red letters that record the words that are spoken by Jesus. People say, well, Christian leaders disagree on this issue. It is true. You can always find dissident voices in every generation on every issue. But the vast consensus of evangelical theologians see this as very clear in the Bible. And that's not even to take into account the opinion of the church worldwide and the collective witness of Christian history. For 2,000 years, Christians have understood this to be clear. This is only a question for a handful of 21st century Western Christians who say that God has not really spoken clearly on this issue, and we're the first generation and culture to figure that out. More likely, God has spoken clearly. They just don't like what he has said. And let me tell you why we as a church have to be clear on this and not just abstain from the conversation. I can assure you, this is not my personal preference to stand up here and address this. My preference would be to leave this alone. But I'll tell you why we talk about this, why we have to. In Revelation chapter 2, Jesus rebukes the church in Thyatira for tolerating somebody whose teaching led people into sexual sin. The churches in Revelation represent the churches in every age. And there was one church who Jesus said to them, you do everything so well. So well, you take care of the poor. But on this issue, you tolerate those who lead people into sexual sin. And for that reason, he threatened to remove his presence from those churches altogether. That means that Jesus is not just against those who do the teaching. He is against those who tolerate the teaching in their midst. You see, we're going to have to offend somebody on this. We're going to have to offend the world, or we're going to offend Jesus. I just choose to offend the world. Apostasy 100 years ago was the denial of Christian miracles. Today, apostasy is the denial of Christian morality. You see, ours is the first not generation to be offended by the teachings of Jesus. What offends the culture changes from generation to generation. I've often told you the Bible is an equal opportunity offender, and that if you're not offended by Jesus, you're just not listening. But in every generation, we have to choose whether our allegiance is to our culture or our allegiance is going to be to our Savior. I choose Jesus because our culture is passing away. The United States is not forever. Hollywood and the New York Times do not decide what things persist into eternity, but Jesus is the same yesterday, today, and forever. So is this wrong? There's no way you can read the Bible with an open mind and come out with any other conclusion than yes. The Bible is univocal on its declaration that is a deviation from God's plan. So that leads us to question number two. What do I do if this is me? Well, 1 Corinthians 6 is going to give us an answer here. But let me first explain that our culture says if you find this desire in you, affirm it. The only way to be truly authentic is to be true to what is deep inside of you. Let's forget about the issue of sexuality for a minute, okay? And let me just talk about how God says we approach him in general on every issue. One of my favorite verses about relating to God, Isaiah 66:2, this is the one to whom I will look. He who is humble and contrite in spirit and who trembles at my word. There's one kind of person God looks at with those three characteristics. Humble means, God, wherever you and I disagree, you're right and I'm wrong. Contrite means I recognize that my heart is bad and might lead me astray, so I don't look within. Trembles at my word means, God, whatever you say, I'm ready to obey. On all issues, whether regarding our sexuality or our opinions or anything, that is to be our posture before God. So in regards to your sexuality, that's the question. Is your posture before God humble, contrite, and trembling at his word? Rosaria Butterfield was a practicing lesbian for years, a tenured professor of women's studies at Syracuse University before coming to faith in Christ. She said the core issue is never sexual. The core issue is the attitude toward God behind our sexuality. We want to be God. We don't want to be judged. We want to judge. We want to choose what is right. We want to remake reality around our preferences. It is not homosexuality that condemns. It is the sin behind that sin that condemns. Let me say something. I want to make sure you don't misunderstand it. No one goes to hell for being a homosexual. How do I know that? Because you don't go to heaven for being a heterosexual. It's not that sin that condemns. We're condemned for our refusal to submit to God and for an exaltation of our sinful desires over his will. And that kind of sinful heart can be as present in a heterosexual person as it can be in someone that is gay or lesbian. Jesus said that following him means denying yourself. He said, if you want to come after me, you got to deny yourself, take up the cross and follow me. That's not just for gay people regarding their sexuality. That is for all of us about

0: everything. I love how Rosaria says it herself. To follow Jesus, every person must surrender up everything, which means all my ideas, all my ambitions, all my dreams, my opinions, and yes, even my sexuality. People say, well, I was born this way and I just cannot change. Being humble and repentant toward God does not mean that you lose all desires contrary to His will. Repentance means acknowledging that where you and God disagree, God is right and you need Him to change you. In fact, that's what it means to have a contrite heart, is you recognize that your heart is not right. And you've still got desires that are wrong based on what God says. And thus, you are not looking at that and you haven't lost those desires. And though you and I have a body that is plagued by sin, and though I am still not sure at all how God looks at me and sees me as righteous, I know that His acceptance is not based on how righteous I've become. It's based on what Jesus did in my place and gave me as a gift.
1: 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I'm Molly Vidovich. 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And we'll see you next week as we continue our teaching series titled From the Beginning. 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
2: 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I'm Phil Ross. Great to be with you here on this Friday afternoon. And coming up next is time for Pastor's Perspective and to call in with your questions about passages of Scripture, to speak with the pastors. All you need to do is call 888-564-6173. And today we are very excited because joining your host, Brian Perez, in the studio, pleased to be having Pastor Philip DeCourcy of Kindred Community Church in Anaheim, Bible teacher on Know the Truth, and he'll be joined by Pastor Mike Fabares, senior pastor of Compass Bible Church, and your host and Bible teacher on Focal Point, which you hear right here on K-Wave as well. So it's going to be another exciting edition of Pastor's Perspective, so keep it right here on K-Wave, and if you have a question, call in 888-564-6173.
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6: 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PJI.org.
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10: I wrote a book for all of you overly burdened, overly condemned, and overworked women.
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13: Hello and welcome to Pastor's Perspective. I'm your host, Brian Perez, and we are here in the studio. We're live streaming. We're on the radio. We're doing everything. We are talking about the Bible today at 888-564-6173, live streaming on Facebook, YouTube, and Instagram. And today's episode will be available in about an hour or so after it's finished as a podcast on Apple Podcasts and Spotify and YouTube and Facebook, and I think Amazon Music, too, we found out the other day, so that's cool. But here we are, and we can't wait to talk to you. Now, who are we? Well, I'm Brian Perez, and in the studio with me are, once again, the Monday through Friday 7 p.m. hour guys. We've got Mike Fabares and Philip DeCourcy. You hear Mike at 7 on Focal Point Radio. He's also the pastor of Compass Bible Church in Aliso Viejo. And he's immediately followed at 7:30 by Pastor Philip DeCourcy on Know the Truth. And Philip is the pastor of Kindred Community Church in Anaheim Hills. Gentlemen, good to have you here again.
14: Thank you, Brian.
13: Two Fridays in a row.
14: Yes.
13: How blessed are we?
14: We're sweeping up the end of the week twice in a row.
13: Yes.
15: Exactly.
13: Love
15: it. It's good to be in the studio. Hey, it's the weekend, right?
13: Yes.
15: For unbelievers, that means one thing, but for us, it means another
14: It's our
15: thing.
14: Wednesday.
15: Yeah, exactly. Is, yeah. Looking forward to get the man's breakfast in the morning and the Lord's Day, so I'm ready.
13: Man's breakfast tomorrow.
15: Yeah, we
13: is that still open?
15: Monthly man's breakfast.
13: Okay.
15: So I'm in a series, Man Among Boys, going through the book of Proverbs.
13: Mm-hmm.
15: I think Proverbs is written for young lions and young leaders in Israel. Daniel Estes, who Mike knows at Cedarville, kind of makes an argument for that. So it's a bit of a leadership manual, and sometimes we forget that. So I'm just taking masculine themes out of the book of Proverbs, and so looking for tomorrow, back into Joseph, and the World Cup starts tonight.
14: Come on now.
13: Are you watching that? Are you guys?
15: Mike's doing
14: what
15: the Lord's
14: that?
15: Work.
14: Is that cricket? What do they do? Not sure what that is.
15: Oh, man, such a cultural ignoramus. Man, it's a beautiful game. It's the world's number one sport.
13: It's the sport also known as football.
14: Yeah,
13: right?
14: Football.
13: Yes,
14: right.
13: Yes.
15: Well, it's U.S. Paraguay tonight, so I'll be praying that Mike preach as well, and I'm going to just sit back and watch the United States get off the
14: Put your feet up, Philip.
15: That's terrible.
13: And, Mike, are you teaching tonight? Because there's something going on at Compass in Huntington Beach.
16: In 3 hours, we're starting our big EQUIP conference, we call it.
15: Excited.
16: All about prayer. And I'll be heading over there right after the program's done. We've got a big group of people at Compass Bible Church, Huntington Beach. And everything is all about helping us to pray better.
15: Yeah, that's so good.
13: You mean like this book here that I have in my hands called Teach Us to Pray?
16: It is hot off the press.
13: Hot off the press, and
16: everybody that is coming, they get one in their swag bag.
13: Nice.
16: That, along with a prayer journal, all kinds of things that are going to help them pray better, along with a lot of sermons and workshops. We're just going to just lean into helping us pray.
15: Amen.
13: Mm-hmm. I love it. Subtitle, How Prayer Works and Why It Matters. So depending on how long someone's been a believer, maybe they've been praying for a long time. Maybe they just recently learned, or they don't even know. Maybe they come from a Catholic background or something, and so they think that they have to pray the same prayer over and over again. So what are people going to learn in this book?
16: Well, they're going to learn a lot because we are tackling all different perspectives, including the fact that prayer is hard. You shouldn't expect it to be easy. Our flesh, the Bible says, is going to press against it. Satan is going to press against it. The world doesn't help us. It's very distracting. So we know we're going to have to fight to have a good prayer life, and this book's going to help us do that. Plus, it's going to give us some great tips on things that I think most Christians throughout church history have really they've suggested if we could get our minds saturated with God's word and even pray God's word, we got a whole chapter on that, that's going to help us, give us some rails to go on. Now, that doesn't mean we just recite, as Jesus said. It's not the vain repetition of a bunch of words, but it is getting our minds to have a substantive kind of track to run on in our prayer life. And even the Lord's Prayer, right? Matthew 6, he's giving us some categories that so many of us miss. If you look at the passages in Scripture about prayer, how often does he just add the idea of thanksgiving? And how often do we miss that? Yeah. We got a request. I got
15: the shopping list often, isn't it?
16: Yeah. And if we can just stop and say, okay, I guess I'm supposed to bathe my prayer in thanksgiving. The book is going to help us talk about that. It's also going to help us deal with what happens when I'm praying for things and God's not giving me the answer I want. We have a whole chapter on that, disappointment in prayer. So we're hitting all kinds of topics in that, just like we are in the conference that begins tonight. And, you know, even if you don't go to the conference, I mean, there's still some time. We got the last minute Louis signing up right now. But if you can't make it to Huntington Beach tonight, if you want to, equippedconference.com, you can certainly go to compasspress.com and you can get a copy of this brand new book. It's just literally out today.
13: So you didn't write this book on your own. I see a bunch of different authors of the different chapters,
16: right,
13: including Elvis. Elvis wrote a chapter in this book.
16: That's right. You thought Elvis was gone.
15: He is back in the building.
13: He wrote chapter 10.
16: Yes.
13: Oh, it's not that Elvis, of course. But
16: this is an Elvis from Guatemala, if you believe it or not. He's one of the pastors on our staff. And, you never think he'd be named after Elvis. But
15: I'm jealous. Pastor Elvis.
16: Yes. No, there's nothing cooler than that. It doesn't get any better than that.
13: I can see it now on marquees everywhere.
16: Yes, that's right.
13: That's awesome. So compasspress.com is where people can go to purchase this book, Teach Us to Pray, How Prayer Works and Why It Matters, and then also the conference going on tonight. That is EQUIPED Conference?
16: Yeah.
13: EQUIPED past tense or EQUIPED present tense?
16: EQUIPED. No, the EQUIPED Conference. Yeah, I think it's got an ED at the end.
13: EQUIPED. Let's find out.
16: Let's find out right now.
15: EQUIPED
16: Conference.
13: EQUIPEDconference.com. And EQUIPED is with a U, not a W. For some reason, my fingers started typing a W when I was...
15: Ephesians 4, right? Equipping the saints for the work of the ministry.
13: That's right. That's right. Very good. So come on out to this. Purchase the book. So much to help you in your walk with Christ, because there's just so much, like Mike just said, prayer is not easy. You would think it would be, because all we're doing is, or seemingly, we're just talking to God. And the way I'm talking to you guys right now, it's pretty easy. But what is it about prayer that makes us sleepy or distracted? Or what would you say, Philip?
15: Well, I mean, I think we touched on this on a broadcast before. Just at the heart of it, I think, is, you know, our sin nature. When we don't submit it to the cross and Christ and don't seek the power of the Holy Spirit, we fall back into our default position of leaning on our own understanding. At the center of the word sin is the perpendicular I. And we often, you know, rely on ourselves and look to ourselves. I think that's, one of the issues. I think Mike touched on some things. That, I mean, moving from the theological and the moral to the practical, I think we've complicated prayer. In one sense, it's weighty and it's sacred and it's holy, but we've also complicated. It is conversation. It is talking. Maybe having grown up in traditions, we associate it with formality, set times of prayer. Certainly there can be seasons to pray and set times of prayer. Daniel prayed three times a day. The apostles went up at the hour of prayer in Acts 30. At the same time, I would like my prayer life to be the overspill of just the conversation that's going on in my heart with God, prompted by the Holy Spirit. If I think of the Spirit of God as at work in my heart the way he ought to be, then you've got a Romans 8. He's causing me to cry, Abba, Father. And, I like what Mike is saying, too. There's the great story of George Mueller, who struggled sometimes with prayer. And he came to realize that often, instead of him going to talk to God and then letting God talk to him through the Word, he always began his prayer time with a heartfelt time in the Word. God's Word spoke to him, stirred up holy affections, and then that spilled over, I think, into an easier time of prayer. So I think that's a good pattern to kind of follow. And as Mike said, too, my girls, when they were small, watched this kind of silly TV program called Supermarket Sweeps, where, if you won, you got to run through a supermarket with a trolley and get as much stuff as you could. And I've often used that as an illustration, and this is, again, where we make a mistake. Prayer is used as some kind of supermarket, and we go running in, Lord, we need this, this, and this. Then we check out and go back to normal. But if Mike said, if we just pause, focus on the character of God, and then spend some time in thanksgiving, recollecting God's grace in Christ, recollecting his goodness and mercy, that stirs us up. And I think that perpetuates. So, just some reflections.
13: Yeah. How important is it to start our day in prayer and in the Word? Some people, they set their alarm for the last possible minute, me.
15: Yeah.
13: And we get up, we go, we're out the door. And there are times when we neglect getting into the Word or praying. How important is it? Is it something that we can just say, you know what, didn't have time this morning, I'll do it at lunchtime? Or what would you guys say?
16: Yeah, you've got to start your day with an awareness of God's presence. And that's the difference, Brian, you can say, I can sit here and talk to you. Well, there's no missing the fact that I'm sitting here. It'd be odd for you not to say something to me because you recognize I'm here.
15: Mm-hmm.
16: But as 1 Peter 1 says, right, we haven't seen him, but we love him, right? We don't see him now, but we believe in him. That's the hard part, right? We walk by faith, not by sight. So we have to have an awareness when I wake up in the morning, God is present. God is here. We practice the presence of God with our minds. And then you just can't go about your day without saying, okay, God, I gotta talk to you. I have to be aware that you're here, and I want to say, here comes my day. It may not be as sacred a picture as someone might imagine. A pastor is having this, very formal talk with God, but there's a discussion going on, right? As I'm pouring out my heart, just to quote Psalm 62, pour out your heart to God. You got to pour out your heart. Here's my day. I look at my calendar. I think about God's, what God's got to get me through today, and you're calling out to God for help. I think about Nehemiah, right? Nehemiah is asked, what's wrong with you? Your face is downcast. And the text says he prayed to God and answered the king. I just love that. He's throwing out a prayer.
15: Yep.
16: God, help me. Who knows what he said, but he said something because he knows God is present. And he knows right now, God, I need to answer. I need to answer wisely. So in the morning, right? It'd be great, fall on your knees, well, however you want to do it. You got to spend time in the Word, of course, at some point, so you can get your mind calibrated. But I just think if you would practice the presence of God, wake up knowing that even if you're single in a one-bedroom apartment, you're not alone. God is here. Mm. God is aware. He never sleeps. He never slumbers. His eye is always on his kids, and you need to be aware that he's there. Talk to him. Talk to him as though your best friend were there, sitting in a chair, watching you wake up. Mm. Talk to him.
15: Mm-hmm. I'm not sure I can find a verse that says, thou shalt pray first thing in the morning. But there is patterns. If it's not prescriptive, it's definitely descriptive. I mean, Christ often in the Gospels, it says, and he went into the mountain to pray a great while before day.
13: Mm-hmm.
15: Several times you've got in the Psalms, early in the morning, I will cry
13: yes.
15: to you. So there's a pattern, and it makes sense. Building on what Mike has said, You know, I'm working on a book at the moment on spiritual warfare. Prayer is part of, you know, the armor. And, you know, if we're going to take up the armor and realize that every day is a fight, why would you rush into the day and not have put that armor on, that means of protecting yourself? C.S. Lewis somewhere has got a great analogy about, you know, if I know you're saying, hey, and some people say, hey, you know, I'm a night owl, I'm not an early bird or whatever. I get that to some degree, but that's not even the issue. It's not a personality issue. It's a practical issue. How can you run into the day not having set your affection on things above, not having remind yourself of your obligation to seek first the kingdom of God? We are very forgetful people. And C.S. Lewis talks about the stampede of the day. I love that phrase, that if you don't kind of get to God and get your head straight and your heart straight, the stampede of the day, you know, will just, you know, take over. Look, you know, as I said, the World Cup starts tonight. I'm a soccer fan, been to some of the great stadiums in the world. I remember being at Old Trafford several times, Wembley. If you get yourself into the middle of a big soccer crowd, and it's the same in an NFL game or whatever, where there's a press of people, the crowd almost carries you along. You may have forgot your wallet back in your seat, your cell phone, and you're trying to get back. But the press and the push of the crowd won't let you to do that. The stampede of people just carries you along, and the day will stampede. And before you know it, it's lunchtime, and you still haven't thought really anything deeply spiritual. The afternoon, it's the evening, you're exhausted.
13: Yeah.
15: It's the best time of the day to get your heart and head straight. That's just the principled, practical reality, and the Bible seems to reinforce that.
16: And, Brian, if there's someone listening right now, I just feel guilty. I don't pray like I should. One of my favorite quotes is from Charles Spurgeon when he talks to people who feel like they're not praying as they should. And he says, well, if you're not praying as you should, he says, then just pray to pray.
15: Yeah.
16: Pray for prayer. Pray for the spirit of supplication. Do not be content to say, I would pray if I could pray. No, but if you cannot pray, pray until you can. So you've got a built-in prayer request, right? If you're saying, I feel guilty, I don't pray enough. Great. You got a prayer request right there. You got to pray that today you'll pray more than you did yesterday. And tomorrow morning, get up and say, God, please, I want to pray more than I prayed the day before. You don't need a conference for that, right? You just need to start saying, God, help me pray.
15: I mean, Mike, I've often touched on that. I think Tozer's got something close to that. Pray until you pray. And my analogy to that is, you know, I 9 times out of 10, I got to drag myself to the gym. And the first 15, 20 minutes are murder, you know. But if you stay on the treadmill or you keep going, at some point, you know, my workout becomes a workout. And at some point, as you pray, you pray. And it just, Mike's point's great. Just got to get going. When's the best time to start? When should you start? Right now. You know? You know, it's a struggle. I think Martin Lloyd-Jones, a great Reformed English expositor preacher, made a statement somewhere, something like this. If you want to embarrass someone, including pastors, ask them about their prayer life. So it's a challenge for us all, but at the same time, we've got to get to a better place, or we're going to be easier picking for the enemy.
13: Yeah. If anyone who says, including myself, I'm too busy to pray, I'm too busy to get in the Word, maybe you're just too busy and you need to pray that the Lord will show you what you might need to take out of your life, or you go to bed sooner so that you can wake up earlier. I mean,
15: what about Martha and Mary? I love Luke.
13: Yeah, yeah.
15: 38 to 42, Martha has to say it twice. Mm-hmm. She's distracted and troubled about many things.
13: Yeah.
15: One thing is needful.
13: Yeah.
15: And she's, and like Mary, sit at the feet of Jesus and hear his word. And whatever's going on in your day, the one thing of getting alone with God, hearing his word and speaking to him, is needful.
13: Yeah.
15: And can't be crowded out.
13: Yep.
16: And you can sit here and listen to us yakking about this. Think, oh, those pastors, you know, they want me to be in a monastery and praying all day. Listen, Christ doesn't expect us to live in a monastery and pray all day long. There's only a few things that he says, you guys, you have to do these things, right? You have to do these things. You have to pray. You've got to get your mind on God's word, and if you're literate, you should read it, right? Or if you can't, you have someone read it to you, right? You need to be assembling with other Christians. Right? You got to be connecting with them. You've got to serve people as a good steward of what God has invested in you, right? You got to contribute to your church. I mean, these are the basics. And I love the way you put it, Brian. If you're too busy to do any one of those things, you are too busy, right? So cut something out. You know, you just don't watch FIFA tonight. And just start doing what you got to do. And you don't have to do it for hours at a time. Let's just take some small steps here and start doing the basics. And you know what? Like you said, it'll be like a gym visit to the gym. You'll build those muscles. The desire will kick in, and God will take that little step and make it. You'll start walking.
15: Here's another thing I'd say, Mike and Brian. I've often said from the pulpit at Kindred, I think there's an overemphasis on spontaneity in the Christian life.
16: Yes.
15: You know, we're waiting for bumps and feelings and tingles down our spine. No, discipline. You know, 1 Timothy 4:7 talks about that. You know, bodily exercise is good for a season, for a time, but exercise yourself unto godliness. In fact, that's a Greek word for gym. Go to God's gym, and you've got to be disciplined. And I think with you know, the whole charismatic fever, all kinds of stuff going on, there's this idea, you know, just wait on God, wait till he speaks, wait till you get a feeling, and then you'll move and you should evangelize, and then you'll pray, and then you'll read your Bible. No. You got to bring yourself to those things, and God will bless you in that moment. You will have feelings, but often you start out without those feelings. The feelings come in the wake of obedience, right, Mike?
16: Yeah, absolutely. You got to say the Greek word. It's such a fun word, gymnazo. Gymnazo. You're going to the gym, and you're absolutely right. If you're waiting for a goosebump to do something for God, you got it all backwards. As a matter of fact, we wouldn't be doing the show right now, because when I walked in, both Brian and Pastor Phillip said, I'm so tired. I'd be the only one on the program today.
15: He's calling out my
16: son. But listen to them. They're totally engaged. You know why? Because they didn't wait for the feeling to do the program. They stepped That's up right. and said, it's time to do the program, and they sound just as awake
15: and
16: as I am.
15: And I'm enjoying it, Mike.
16: Yeah, you are. You're doing it.
17: Yes, yes.
16: You're doing it.
17: It's a great conversation on prayer.
16: There you go.
17: I'm here in the studio with Philip DeCourcy and Mike Fabares. And Mike has just released a book called Teach Us to Pray, How Prayer Works and Why It Matters. So let's talk about prayer, because it's something that a lot of people, you know, struggle with. So do you think people might be intimidated to pray? Not just because, okay, it's God, the great big God of the universe. How do I just approach God? Not only that, but the other side of this question is sometimes we're at church and we're hearing people pray, and there are some people that pray so eloquently, and they're quoting scripture as they pray, and then they cross reference, and Lord, in this verse you say this, and meanwhile you're just like, man, that person's just, I mean, they are right there in the same room with God face to face. It seems these people are incredible. I can never do that. I'm just gonna leave it to them. I'll just ask that person to pray for me, because I can't do it myself. What would you guys say?
16: Well, let me start quoting all the verses about how God wants us to be very eloquent in our praying. Let me see. First Opinions,
17: yes.
16: 2:15. No, this is absurd, right? We think that. We feel that. And I know that we compare ourselves with each other. But we've got to stop. Matter of fact, the people that Jesus is often calling out are people that are really good at praying, but they start to compare themselves with others. They want to stand on the street corner, make sure everyone hears them pray.
17: Mm.
16: Right? We don't need to be eloquent. I go back to my Psalm 62 passage, right? Pour out your heart to God. Just tell him what you're thinking. Tell him what you're feeling. So many of the Psalms, that's why we are attracted to the Psalms. The psalmist is just pouring out his heart to God. And then we need to go back to Matthew 6, and we need to say, okay, Jesus gave us some categories. Let's start now thinking through those categories and praying those categories. Let's talk about our sin. Let's talk about thanksgiving. Let's talk about worship and pray those things. So don't worry about who you're not. Let's just worry about what's going on in your heart, and let's talk to God about those things. And remember this, the great thing about Christianity is that God took on human form, dwelt among us, And he is called our sympathetic high priest. He knows our weakness. He knows you're tired. He knows that sometimes you can't pick the right word. And, man, he doesn't need you to be eloquent. He doesn't need you to know the Bible better than everybody at your church. He doesn't need you to recite something that sounds like a Philip DeCourcy sermon. You just need to speak. And God is going to hear that from his child. Amen. You know, there's a lot of parents putting stuff on their refrigerator that looks like trash, but it's beautiful in their eyes because their four-year-old drew it. And you just need to remember that. God would love to hear from you today.
15: Right. I love that analogy, actually. I've used it where, look, I'm not going to, if the heart is right, I love listening to someone who prays well. Right. I mean, I read Vision of the Valley and it does me good. And you said, hey, that's not me. Well, I'm not sure they come out of the womb like that. They disciplined themselves. They grew. They became mature. So, you know, we can become something we're not. On the other hand, whether we're coloring inside the lines or outside the lines, depending on where we're at in our walk with God, God will accept that. And I mean, I love what Mike touched on. I think of Romans 8, when we don't know what to pray for, when we're almost out of words and you're almost groaning in sorrow and sin. I remember a lady on staff in a church I pastored in Ohio whose husband was unfaithful to her. Mm. She was a believer. He was an unbeliever. And she said to me, as she told me the story, I'd just come on to staff. She says, you know, I just remember going into the living room and falling on the floor and grunting. Didn't grunted. Pray, just yeah. grunted,
13: yeah.
15: sighed, cried. And Romans 8 tells us that the Spirit of God, who knows the mind of God because he is God, takes those groanings that can't be uttered and prays them perfectly. So I've got that advocacy going for me, which is wonderful, the Holy Spirit within. And then Mike touched on the high priestly ministry of Jesus. J.C. Ryle, one of the great English Reformed writers, has a phrase something like this, that my weak prayers get swept up in his mighty prayers. And, you know, Hebrews talks about Christ has passed into the heavens for us. He ever makes intercession for all that will come unto God by him, Hebrews 7:25. So I love that when we're weak, we're a little confused, we're stumbling in the early years of our Christian life to put a prayer life together. The Holy Spirit is praying perfectly for us. I think one commentator says he fixes our prayers on the way up. How beautiful is that?
13: Mm.
15: You know, even if I begin in weakness and ignorance in my praying, as long as the heart is right, right? I mean, John Bunyan talks about better your heart be without words and your word be without heart. So if the disposition's right, but I don't have the schooling or the discipleship of others, the Spirit of God will help, and Jesus is praying. And the one other thing I would say, and I think Mike and I are, I've got to be careful as pastors. I've probably done this to my congregation. You know, we give them the example of Luther somehow. There's somewhere in church history, and he prayed 4 hours before he get into the day.
13: Yep.
15: I think we hold up unrealistic expectations, and some of that is particular to that time. And the more contemplative aspects of life then, and I'm not sure if some of it, you know, hasn't been the fish story. The fish stories get bigger across
13: right,
15: history.
13: Right.
15: Because Elijah was a man of prayer, and yet I'm told he was a man of like passions such as myself. So let's be careful we don't hold up an unrealistic and unbiblical standard. Mike, anything?
16: Yeah, I just do think that we've got to know how distracting our current life is with our phone and our social media and our screens. And if you can recognize that sometimes you're just going to have to close your eyes and try not to fall asleep and get your mind focused on the fact that you want to speak to God.
15: Like, what about the closet that Jesus talks about in Matthew 6?
16: Yeah, yeah. And here's what you need to make sure you don't think about that it means you can't ever pray with your friends. You
15: no.
16: can't ever pray in a small group. Of course you can. Jesus was contrasting that to the guys that stood on the street corners and wanted to be heard because they cared about their reputation. So
15: But quietness seems to be inferred.
16: Yes, of course.
15: A quiet place.
16: And a closet simply meant it was a room with no windows.
15: Yeah.
16: So it was an interior room. And I love that. And when I say if you want a good prayer life, you ought to have a place that's good for you,
15: like that.
16: That's not distracting. So find that place, right, and get with God. Have a time. Jesus went out long before dawn. He had a time. At least that seemed to be a general pattern. And you have a place. It's not distracting. And you pour out your heart to God. You talk to God. And that, I mean, that has to happen. And I love what you said about the fact, that great passage in Romans 8:26. When you're praying the wrong thing, here's the great thing about a God who loves us. The Spirit's going to make sure that he's relaying the right thing. Mm-hmm. And if you're careful to be appropriately saying what Christ said, not my will, but yours be done, he's going to start to shift that prayer. I mean, think of this. 2 Corinthians chapter 5, here is Paul saying, I make it my aim to please God, you know, whether in the body or out. So he wants to please God. But by chapter 12, he says, I have a thorn in the flesh. I want it to go away. I prayed. I pleaded with the Lord. Well, God says you can't have both of those prayer requests. If you're going to please me, I can't take that thorn away because you're going to be prideful and I'm opposed to the proud and you won't please me. So he knows how to shift his prayer requests from being healthy to know you're going to be chronically ill, whatever that illness was, as we talked about last week. So I can't answer both of those prayers. I'm going to change, you know, how this works in your life to where I can answer that prayer. So he was praying the wrong prayer and God adjusted that prayer. And then he said, okay, I get it now. I know it was to keep me from being conceited. So trust God. He can change your prayer request. Just don't stop praying, right? Change your prayer request, but don't stop praying.
15: Yeah. And one other thing I'd add, I've often reflected on this. When I read the New Testament, the Christian life is corporate. And I think at times we've allowed this idea of your personal devotions to take on a life that the Bible doesn't give it. We've already identified getting alone with God, seeking solitary. But the best place to pray is to pray with God's people in gatherings of the church, large and small. And it's the that pressure, it's that modeling that's going on around you to help me. I really learned to pray in a public prayer meeting, listening to senior saints. I started out intimidated, but after a while I go, I want to reach for that. Strive to be that.
13: Absolutely. We're talking to Philip DeCourcy and Mike Fabares today on Pastor's Perspective. 888-564-6173 is our number. 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
18: Pointing to the moon, little James often said, someday I'm going to the moon. It's doubtful anyone believed him because space travel was still only the stuff of science fiction. I'm Willie Jordan, a Fred Jordan Mission. Let's take three. But childhood dreams can come true. And Colonel James B. Irwin became a member of the Apollo 15 crew that made the successful moonwalk. He often spoke of the thrill connected with leaving this planet and seeing it shrink in size. Humbled by the awesome goodness of God, Colonel Irwin shared his feelings, which went something like this. As I was returning to Earth, I realized that I was a servant, not a celebrity. So I am here as God's servant on planet Earth to share what I have experienced that others might know the glory of God. Colonel James B. Irwin got to live out his childhood dreams, and in the process, he discovered the basic truth that to be Christ-like is to be a servant, as our Savior was. Jesus healed the sick, washed the feet of his disciples, fed the hungry, held and blessed the children, and gave his life on the cross for the sins of the world. 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
13: We're back on Pastor's Perspective. I'm Brian Perez here with Pastors Mike Fabares and Philip DeCourcy. You hear these two pastors here on K-Wave weeknights in the 7 o'clock hour. The hour begins with Mike Fabares on Focal Point Radio, and then at 7:30, it's Know the Truth with Pastor Philip DeCourcy. Philip is the pastor of Kindred Community Church in Anaheim Hills, while Mike pastors Compass Bible Church in Aliso Viejo. And then tonight is the beginning of this Equipped conference on prayer that we were talking about. We were talking about Mike's new book on prayer called Teach Us to Pray, which you can get at compasspress.com. Find out more about the conference at equippedconference.com. But go to Kindred Community Church's website to find out about the golf fundraiser that's coming up.
15: Yeah. We just launched a Bible conference for later in the year, so two big things. VBS is next week. So we've got that next Monday. They can get information about our VBS on our church website. But, we have got a golf tournament on August the 17th. It's a Monday. It's at Alta Vista Golf and Country Club. It's for our radio ministry and a media ministry. And, you know, we'd love people to come along and support it. It's $1,000 a foursome. There's a swag bag that Mike has talked about, things to be given, things to win. It's going to be a real fun day. And then later, Saturday, I believe, October the 16th, we're going to have a Bible conference called Settled Truth in an Unsettled World. Psalm 119 says God's word is settled in heaven, as the old King James puts it. And we've got myself speaking. We've got H.B. Charles, wonderful expositor. We've got Owen Strawn. We've got a new voice, I think, to California, Grant Castleberry. He's in Raleigh, North Carolina. And these men will be addressing what's fixed in God's word and what's you know, being challenged by the culture regarding those truths. So those are the two big things we're kind of pushing at the moment.
13: KindredChurch.org is where you can find out more about any of this and a lot of other things that are going on there at Kindred Community Church in Anaheim Hills. And, yeah, a great way to support. Now, what if somebody says, yes, I love hearing you on the radio, Pastor Philip, but I don't play golf. But I still want to support your ministry.
15: Yeah, they can. Well, they can just go ahead and donate and help us put that event on. There's costs alongside it, but we're trying to raise, you know, once all the bills are paid, you know, have some money that just goes back into staying on K-Wave and the other almost 700 stations we are. They can come to the dinner at night. So at the end of the tournament, we have a dinner. I'll be speaking. We'll be sharing a vision for what we're doing and what's going on. So, yeah, they can still come and enjoy the dinner or just, hey, they could finance a foursome. We've got pastors in our circles like Mike that we like to sometimes just give a gift and offer them a foursome, and or some of our young guys in the youth ministry, stuff like that, just get them interacting with older men.
13: Yeah, good idea. All right, so let's answer some questions that were submitted online. There are a few ways that you can do that. You can DM us on the Pastor's Perspective Instagram, or you can send us through the Pastor's Perspective Facebook page, Messenger. You can send your question in that way, or on the kwave.com Pastor's Perspective page. And that's how Megan sent in her question from Huntington Beach. She writes, I sense a lot of fear among parents in the Christian community related to sending their children to public schools based on various topics the children might be exposed to that are not biblical, especially around accepting the LGBTQ lifestyle. I'm going to be sending my daughter to elementary school in the next 2 years, but we cannot financially afford to send her to private school. In order to protect our children and raise them to be faithful followers of Jesus, Do you believe that sending children to public school is truly not advisable? And do you have any recommendations for ways we can help our children through their educational experiences in public school? Philip, we'll start with you.
15: Yeah, I mean, I would say if you can afford to put your children into a, you know, a Christian school or a charter school, that's certainly a great option. And again, here's what I'd say. I think when it comes to public schooling, it depends on the zip code. I mean, in Orange County, you know, my girls have gone to public school, survived it, because at the end of the day, their Christian upbringing takes place at home. I don't expect the public school to teach my girls how to be a Christian or how to live as a Christian. At the other hand, I don't expect my public school to directly undermine my parental authority or to aggressively try to, pollute them or draw them away. In fact, I remember when we moved to to Orange County several years ago, my girls were still in high school. The two of them that were going to high school, I went and met in Villa Park. And I went down and met the professor or the principal. In fact, maybe my best answer to the question and come back to this is, you know, stay active. You know, check out the school. Some schools aren't as bad as others. Many schools, even public schools, are salted with Christian teachers, which is great. I went and met with the principal, and I told him, hey, I'm rooting for you, praying for you, thankful for what you offer my girls in terms of history, math, and all of that. But I would ask you to respect my home. I'd ask you to respect what my girls stand for. He turned out to be a Roman Catholic. He turned out to be a God-fearer, asked me to pray for him. And so I would say, for most of the world, that's their only option. We've got to bear that in mind. If you've got another option, that's great, but that's kind of a luxury item to some degree. You know, Joseph survived Egypt. Daniel survived Babylon. I got to teach my children and my teenagers to purpose in their heart not to eat the king's meat. And so I just say to the parent who sent the question in, hey, you know, go and investigate the school. Don't go in with an attitude of conflict, but get to know the teacher, try and build a relationship with her, debrief with your kids when they come, just make sure they're getting English, math, geography, history. You do the gospel presentation and the discipling at home. And where you have some concerns, step in. And look, I think this week, maybe Mike can speak to this too. I believe there was a ruling, I don't know if it was the Supreme Court, but it was certainly a superior court, again, on the transgender issue, said that children can be taken out of those classrooms. So, you know, certainly under the Trump administration, we're faring better in terms of the ability to take your child out of classes that you and I might find offensive.
16: Yeah. I just think we need to remember that even if public school is survivable in certain zip codes, which I totally agree with Pastor Philip on that, and my sons and my daughter went to public school as well. We happen to be blessed in a decent zip code. But we never outsource our parenting or our discipleship.
15: No.
16: Right? We have a clear calling in Scripture, Ephesians 6, back to Deuteronomy 6. We are called to train our children.
15: That's right.
16: So I could hand my 7-year-old a book on grasshoppers in the summer because he wants to learn about grasshoppers. And on page 15, there's a discussion about evolution. Okay, I'm given that magazine, but I better make sure he understands. Well, I don't agree with that, right? And God's very clear about being able to create things by the word of his power, and it didn't come out of nothing, time plus chance. So I'm always going to have to say my job is to educate and disciple my kids, right? My children's mom, that's their job too. So we can't ever expect that we are going to write every textbook for our kids. I don't care if you homeschool. I'm not going to write the math textbooks for my kids.
15: Right.
16: You're going to have to choose curriculum. You're going to have to choose books. And those books may not line up with your church's doctrinal statement perfectly. And they may not line up with everything that you believe. So you're going to always have to be actively involved in discipling your kids. You just have to remember that. Mm-hmm. And then you're going to have to say, yeah, there's no doubt it's increasingly difficult to send your kids to a public school in our day. And so, Megan, I feel for you. And at some point, you may have to go to grandma and grandpa on both sides of the family and say, hey, can we kind of pool our money together and send our kids to a better school? And it may be on some kind of state charter to a classical school that's better than the public school, or who knows what. You may not be able to get them into the best Christian school in the county, but maybe there's something better. Pray, ask, and then look to your extended family, and maybe they'll care and love enough to put some dollars toward getting a better education, because you may be in a place where you can't do that. And I totally sympathize with that, because the walls are closing in, and it's really hard for a 7, 8, 9 year old to hear a blue haired, you know, teacher telling them that, you know, there's a spectrum of genders, and hear that every single day,
13: yeah,
16: and try and stay ahead of that as a mom and dad. It's very hard. So you're in a tough spot, Megan. I feel it. But just know, never outsource your discipleship.
15: Yeah. And I politically vote for candidates that are pushing for, you know, tax carve-outs, for getting some of your taxation given to you to make educational choices. Because, look, the teachers union is godless, liberal, and they do have an agenda, and they're in the pocket of the Democratic Party. That's just a fact. Yeah, I'm not being party political. It's just a fact.
13: Mm-hmm.
15: And they've already shown in public statements and national platforms they hate the morality of the Christian faith. So, you know, I hope someday that we have an administration that seeks to undermine the teaching union. And the best way to do that is to give people their own tax dollars to make choices on private education or charter schools.
13: Yep.
15: Good path.
16: You probably wouldn't want to pick a home in Sodom and Gomorrah for your friends. Mm-hmm. And yet, 2 Peter chapter 2 says that Lot, which is strange that it says this, but the Bible's true, and it says his righteous soul, as he lived there, was tormented by the wickedness of that town. And then it says the Lord knows how to rescue the godly from trials. So God can keep and preserve and take your kids through the worst school district in the country, right, and get him out the other side. Moses, right? He was raised in all the idolatry in Egypt. And he became the prophet who wrote the first five books of the Old Testament. So just, Megan, pray to God that the Lord would deliver and keep and preserve your kids. And whatever you have to do, do the best you can with what you, and just always know you and your husband, if you're married, you are the quarterback. You are the discipler, and God can use you. And even your best effort, you know, this is a God thing, right? We trust God. We don't trust in chariots and horses, and we don't trust in curriculum and homeschooling, and we don't trust in charter schools, and we don't trust in Christian schools. We trust in the Lord to keep and preserve our kids.
13: Megan, thank you so much for sending in your question. And in about 15, 16 years, Megan's going to write to us again. So let's answer this question now. Should my kids go to a public college, a public university? Because we think things are bad in elementary school or high school. But even kids that go to Christian school, and then they make the choice when they turn 18 to...
15: I mean, we can apply all that I've said and all that Mike has said to that issue, too, in terms of trying to think it through. But I've often said that if your budget's limited, I would rather put my kids through public education at the lower levels, because you can manage that. You can watch that a little bit more, because... You know, they're at home. It's different when they go to college. I was blessed to be on the board at the Master's University, and so my girls went through there, and there was a blessing in that. But I've often argued I would prefer that our Christian young people go to a Christian college, because they're in that adolescence, they're in that early stage where they're coming now into their own. And they're beginning to spread their own wings. And if that can, all that you've taught them and helped them to that point get solidified, they own it, I think, even more. That's pushes me to argue I'd rather my kids went to public school in the earlier years. And if financially, I'd rather them go to a Christian college.
16: Brian, I am so glad you brought this question up. I think it's one of the biggest blind spots that parents have. Because they are so concerned about their elementary school, their middle school, their high school, and then they just can't wait to send them to Chico State or to Berkeley.
15: UCLA.
16: And they can't wait, because that's what they wanted to go. They wanted to go there, and they can't wait. And they're going to send their kids and move them in the dorms and just, hey, I hope you get in the sorority you're trying to get into. That is insanity. It's exactly what Philip said. You've got a chance. In your home, if you have to send your kid to public school, every night they're coming home to your house. Every morning they can sit around the table and mom can take them through Bible stories and you can disciple them before they go to bed. But you're sending them to a university that, trust me, is far more godless a secular university than what you've got going on at the local elementary school. It's insanity. Mm-hmm. And so, you know, we have a program at Compass Bible Institute, which is a year-long Bible program for 18-year-olds coming out of high school. And we say this, if they got to go, you know, to USC or wherever they're going, just give us a year with your 18-year-old out of high school and let us ground them in apologetics, Christian worldview, Bible survey, and theology. Mm. That's our focus. And we just say 1 year, two semesters, and then we take them on a trip to see the land of the Bible when we can get back to Israel. If not, we take them to Greece and Rome, and then we do a New England trip to talk about the United States being based on biblical principles. So they took two educational trips. And we give them nothing but classroom all week long, papers, exams, and they get rooted in God's word. Then we say, hey, you're a little better equipped now to go to a university if you're going to go that route. And you can't go to a Christian university. You know, great. That's how much I believe in making sure that you just don't rush your kids off and try to vicariously live through, you know, your college experience through your kids. So it's so important. Yeah, I would much rather see my kids in a public school, in a junior high and high school, and a Christian college than the other way around.
13: What's this program called again?
16: Well, it's our one-year Bible program. You can find it at compassbibleinstitute.org. You can also get a fully accredited, a bachelor's degree in Bible there if you want to do a whole, you know, program. But one of the most exciting, we have four different tracks, but one of them that I'm super excited

0: program, but one of the most exciting, we have four different tracks, but one of them that I'm super excited about is the one-year program. It's two semesters, and you can find it at compassbibleinstitute.org. And this is just a great cohort. We bring these students in. It's been growing every year. They come in. They take classes every day. And we integrate them into the church. They have to go be a part of the college program at the church. And they get great education. You know, we got guys like J. Warner Wallace that will teach them apologetics. You know, we really make sure they know how to defend their faith. Know what they believe, know why they believe it, and know how to defend it.
1: Amen. And is this only for, like, high school seniors or, you know, late teens?
0: That is. We have classes for all ages that you can get, you know, certificate programs and even a bachelor's degree in Bible. But that program is particular to just coming out of high school before you go to some other university. Mm-hmm. And there is a limit. I think you could be 18 to 22 or something like that.
2: Yeah. It's good.
1: Yep. All right. Megan, thanks for your question today on Pastor's Perspective. Let's do another one that was sent in online. This one is from Dina, who writes, when believers die, I know we will be in the presence of the Lord. Will we be in a physical body then? If not, when exactly will we have resurrected bodies? Also, will we be able to go back and forth to the new heaven and the new earth in eternity? Philip, what do you say to Dina?
3: Yeah, on the first question, Dina, 2 Corinthians 5. To cut to the chase, I believe that when we're absent from the body and present with the Lord, we're without a body. Paul uses language in 2 Corinthians 5:1-8. He talks about clothed. That's our present state, right? We're bipartite. We're body and soul. And when we die, there's a separation. That's what death is. It's not annihilation. It's separation of body from the soul. Our soul goes to be with the Lord, right? Absent from the body, present with the Lord. You get that with the thief on the cross. Talks about the spirits made perfect in the book of Hebrews. And at that point, we're unclothed, says Paul, to be further clothed. And so I don't believe right now those in heaven and in the Father's house during this church age are in bodies. But when Jesus returns with the saints, or returns for the church at the rapture, according to 1 Thessalonians 4 and according to 1 Corinthians 15, at that point, he'll bring the souls of them with him, 1 Thessalonians 4:13. He'll raise their bodies. They'll be, again, a whole person, body and spirit. We who are alive and remain will be caught up and we'll be changed in a moment, according to 1 Corinthians 15. And so that's when we get our body. And, at that point are clothed with a body. In the eternal state when there's a new heaven and a new earth, I do believe, like our new body will be like onto Christ's body, and Christ's body seem to be able to travel and traverse space in a way that we don't experience right now. Mm. So there seems to be an ability to go across the earth, the new earth, and go throughout the new heaven, come down, which I think is the Father's house. That third heaven has come down, and so we will interact between both those spaces and both those experiences. But as to the fundamental question, we're clothed. In death, we become unclothed. At the return of Christ for the church, we become further clothed.
1: Mike?
0: Yeah, that's an excellent explanation. The theological terms would be the intermediate state. That's what he's describing. And we're talking about unclothed. We call it the disembodied state. So in the further clothed, here you get this body back, but it's perfect. It's now glorified. It's perfect. So totally agree with all that. Now, if you read a book like Randy Alcorn's book, and he calls it Heaven, he will say, hey, I think maybe there is an intermediate body that you get.
3: I think David Jeremiah takes that position.
0: I don't agree with that. Pastor Philip doesn't agree with that because I think it's clear, even though they'll quote things about, you know, Revelation chapter 6. But I think even in Revelation chapter 6, it says the souls under the altar. So I think we're talking about people in anthropomorphic terms about clothed in white, you know, robes. But I don't think we're talking about real bodies. I don't think we get a temporary body because I think 2 Corinthians 5 is really clear. So totally agree with that. And the reality of the new heaven and the new earth, I do think the reason heaven comes down to earth is because the glorified Christ is going to live in the middle of the New Jerusalem. It's going to be a great place, and we'll have all we need down here. I don't know why we would go, to the place where there's this dimension of

0: unapproachable light where the Father is, but we're going to be on an earth that's made for us, and Christ is going to be here incarnate, glorified in the middle of the New Jerusalem. Who knows if he's going to travel around the earth, but I don't know why we would go to the throne room.
1: Right. Well,
0: God.
1: I believe that the new heaven coming down is that third heaven.
0: But it's called the New Jerusalem coming down out of heaven as a bride adorned for her husband. So, we'll see. Yeah. This is all what we call apocalyptic genre. And this is, here's how I like to put it, teaching genres. It's John, just like we see in Ezekiel and other passages, Zechariah, seeing something and he's relaying it to us. So there's a little latitude in what we're trying to make of this as we project into the future. So this is what John saw, and he's relaying to us what he saw. It's God-breathed. It's an accurate representation of what he saw. Now, what do we make of what he saw? We're going to have a little interpretation.
1: I think the big thought, I deal with this in my book, Life After Life, which is a book on heaven. I have a chapter on the New Jerusalem. I have a chapter on the intermediate state. Future life is corporate. It's a physical experience. It's not a disembodied experience. It's not an ethereal. That's the beautiful thing. In fact, it was as C.S. Lewis says that Christianity is the most material or even materialistic of all the world religions. Most of the Eastern mysticism is about escaping the body. Right. Gnosticism was about the body's evil, the material's wicked. We want to, escape all of that. No, God's going to redeem our bodies. Right. God's going to redeem the earth. Mm-hmm. There's going to be, and Randy does a great job of this, Alcorn, I touch on it a bit. Mike's touching this in his book on 10 questions, I think, or mistakes about heaven and hell. We're looking forward to being back here, not up there. Our future, final, forever experience is down here on a new earth where we will regain Eden and we will complete what Adam didn't fulfill in his disobedience. We will, reign with God. We will exercise dominion, and we will subdue the earth.
0: Philip, why is your title so much nicer than my title on the topic? Yours is Life After Life. Mine is 10 Mistakes People Make. I don't understand. You are such a nice guy, and I'm out there narking everybody for making mistakes about the afterlife. So.
1: Yes.
0: We cover the same information in the books, but I do think they're a good complement to each other.
1: Yep.
0: Yeah, 10 Mistakes.
1: House.
0: Yeah, same publisher. They must let me get away with mean titles and you with lovey-dovey titles. your titles are much better. That's why your books sell better.
1: Here's the deal. I love the film. I read Mike's book and may not incorporate elements into my thinking and into my own book. But we need to think more about the life to come.
0: Yes.
1: This is the short, ugly one. We're talking about schools that are bad. We're talking about a culture that's in falling. Well, okay, let's be salt and light. Let's preserve our kids. Let's act righteously. But this is the short, ugly life. Mm. And we've got to get back, folks. This is, hold your breath, because this doesn't last that long.
2: That'll be the title of Philip's next book, The Short, Ugly Life.
0: That's ugly. I'm going to hold it to that.
1: No, Mike can use that one. But, there's so much to look forward to.
2: Yes.
1: This is the preface of a never-ending story.
2: Yeah. Guys, thank you so much for being on Pastor's Perspective today. These are the two pastors you hear here on K-Wave weeknights in the 7 o'clock hour. Mike Fabares.
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2: Mike DeCourcy, wow. 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Philip DeCourcy at 7:30. Philip Fabares. Hey, it's got a nice ring to it, right? Alliteration. But you can get our...
1: Not as good as Pastor Elvis.
2: That's right. We got to give him a radio show. That'd be fun. But anyway, guys, thank you so much for joining us today. And what time are your services at Compass?
0: Saturday at 5, Sunday at 9 a.m. and 11 a.m.
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2: Very good. All right. God bless you guys. Thank you all for watching and listening. We'll see you at church on Sunday, maybe one of these two churches, and we'll talk to you on Monday here on Pastor's Perspective.
4: 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Hi, I'm Phil Ross. Thanks for making us your choice here on this Friday afternoon. So glad you're here. And coming up next on Haven Today, David Wolin is presenting a series titled Jesus Through the Eyes of John. This is a look at John's gospel. Yes, John was an eyewitness to the life and words of Jesus Christ. And so we can count on this testimony as being factual because no one has disputed it. It's eyewitness testimony, so you can know that this is Holy Spirit-inspired eyewitness testimony. And so that's what David Wolin is checking out currently on Haven Today. And he's currently looking at two themes in the book of John. They're light and life. And so keep it right here on K-Wave for more of their study in the book of John. And, of course, the great story that's all about Jesus. That's next on Haven Today with David Wolin.
3: A couple days ago, my friend told me about this. And so I just decided to come in. Just so glad I did.
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9: The World Cup is ramping up this weekend with matches all over the U.S., Canada, and Mexico. But one fan from Germany is going viral on social media as he eats his way through the American South.

0: Freddy from Germany came for the World Cup, but he's gaining millions of views documenting his American road trip. He's enjoyed late-night dinners at Waffle House. He was amazed by a massive Buc-ee's where he wrote, "Dude, this is a gas station. If you know, you know." And while watching a World Cup warm-up match in Auburn, Alabama with 90,000 fans, he posted a video of a bald eagle flying above, calling it a moment the European mind can't comprehend. It's fun to see Freddie enjoying things that we in North America take for granted, but as good as these blessings are, there is nothing that compares with knowing Jesus as Lord. Welcome to Haven Today. I'm David Wolin, sharing the great story that's all about Jesus. We're in a series called Jesus Through the Eyes of John, and today, back in the Gospel of John, we'll jump back into the second half of a life-changing conversation between a Pharisee named Nicodemus and someone who, to him, was a mysterious, up-and-coming, miracle-working rabbi known as Jesus of Nazareth. At the time, Nicodemus was just trying to figure out who this Jesus was, and instead of looking for reasons to reject him, like his fellow Pharisees, he came seeking truth. And as Jesus says, those who seek, find. For those who knock, the door is opened. And so Nicodemus would ultimately, and we see this by the end of John's gospel, he does come to faith in Christ. And today, likewise, we who come seeking Jesus with open hearts, repenting and believing him, we also find. And along these same lines, all week we've been talking about the new animated feature film, Light of the World. It was created with the kind of stellar 2D animation Disney made famous in the 90s, but what stands out is how faithfully it portrays the life of Jesus through the eyes of the youngest disciple, John. So just listen and enjoy this short scene that depicts Christ's triumphal entry into Jerusalem.
1: He turned water into wine! He's the King of all kings!
2: He healed my legs! His power and love know no bounds!
3: He fixed my stall! It was adequate.
4: Jesus! My boy!
5: It's him! He healed me!
6: Yes! Hosanna!
7: Hosanna!
8: Did he see that? Jesus lives in me!
9: Jesus!
3: Yeah! Let's hear it!
10: How dare they call you Messiah!
11: Oh! What?
10: Silence these people now!
12: If not these people, then the rocks themselves would shout to heaven. 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
0: 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And now we'll get started with Jesus Messiah from Chris Tomlin.

Chris Tomlin with Jesus Messiah. This is Haven Today. I'm David Wolin. Jesus is known by many names and hailed by many titles. Light of the world, Lamb of God, Lord of life, King of kings, great Redeemer, good Shepherd, Son of God, Son of man, Messiah, which is Hebrew, and then the same term in Greek, the Christ. And for all of eternity, he was and is and always will be God the Son. But 2,000 years ago, he took unto himself a true human body and human nature. He was born in Bethlehem, grew up in Nazareth, and that was how the world then saw him. He was simply known as Jesus of Nazareth, and coming out of nowhere as far as they were concerned. The Jewish social elite saw his teaching and miracles as impressive but mystifying. They didn't know what to make of him. Was Jesus of Nazareth another one of those would-be messiahs? There had already been a lot of those and disappointments, all of them. Or perhaps Jesus was a kind of copycat to the baptizer. After all, they'd heard that Jesus and John the Baptist had been friendly with one another. But of course, some of them didn't care that much at all. They were indifferent. Others were instantly critical and asking, "Who in the world does this guy think he is?" But then there were those who genuinely wanted to know, who is this Jesus really? Now, most of the Pharisees rejected Jesus outright, but not all. Nicodemus was one of those who was leaning in. John chapter 3, we see him sort of waffling, but drawn toward Jesus, enough to take a big risk with his reputation and to find out for himself in person. He comes at night. And what Jesus says then to Nicodemus are things that apparently he should have somewhat understood already, as well learned in the scripture as he was. For instance, in Ezekiel 36, there the Lord speaks of what he will one day come and do. He says to Israel, "I will sprinkle clean water on you, and you shall be clean from all your uncleanness, and from all your idols I will cleanse you. And I will give you a new heart, and a new spirit I will put within you, and I will remove the heart of stone from your flesh, and give you a heart of flesh, and I will put my spirit within you." This should have been a reference point for Nicodemus to understand Jesus saying to him, "Unless one is born of water and the Spirit, he cannot enter the kingdom of God." Jesus had come to fulfill these prophecies, and yet Nicodemus did not understand. He says to Jesus, "How can these things be?" And the answer Jesus gives him, at least in that moment, must have sounded rather cryptic. Jesus tells him, "Just like Moses lifted up a bronze serpent on a pole in the wilderness to save anyone bitten by that plague of snakes the Lord had sent into the camp, all they had to do was look up at the snake on the pole and they would not die." Jesus says, "Likewise must the Son of Man be lifted up, that whoever believes in him may have eternal life." And of course, here Jesus is speaking of the cross upon which he will be lifted up to die, and only later will Nicodemus come to understand that. But I wonder, for us today hearing this, does it seem kind of odd that Jesus would associate himself on the cross with a bronze snake on a pole? After all, a snake was the form that Satan himself took in Genesis to deceive Adam and Eve. In a sense, the snake is synonymous with sin in the world. And that's the point. "For our sake, he made him to be sin who knew no sin," Paul says in 2 Corinthians 5, "so that in him we might become the righteousness of God." This is a mind-blowing revelation, and there is no hyperbole that could ever exceed the weightiness of this truth. And yet, as they say, familiarity breeds contempt. So what about you? Has the promise of eternal life in Jesus become so commonplace that it no longer floors you in amazement every time you think of it? A few weeks ago,
I read a news article about how much money Russian President Vladimir Putin has invested into anti-aging research. And for many of the world's uber wealthy, this is a field that's become an obsession for them. Putin was recorded on a hot mic telling Chinese President Xi Jinping that, and this is according to reporting from the Wall Street Journal, he said that humans could achieve immortality by replacing their organs. Well, many dismiss things like this as pseudoscience, but that has not stopped billionaires like Jeff Bezos, Sam Altman, and Peter Thiel, and many others from investing heavily in anti-aging research themselves. Some are simply interested in extending life, but there is a deeper longing, isn't there, for life that never ends. Ecclesiastes says God has set eternity into the heart of man. And indeed, eternity is the destiny of every human being. That's what the Bible teaches. But our eternity will be spent either in eternal life or eternal death. And Jesus does not shy away from this. So unless we're going to reject the words of Jesus, neither should we. And yet, the heart of Jesus is not to condemn, but to save. And here he tells us the motivation that lies at the very center of the heart of God. He says, "For God so loved the world that he gave his only Son, that whoever believes in him should not perish, but have eternal life." The heart of God was motivated by love. But love for who? For the religious? For the people who gave it their best shot? For the quote-unquote good people of the world? No. All have sinned and fall short of the glory of God. None are good enough to meet the perfect standard God requires. But I wonder how this must have sounded in the ears of pious Jews like Nicodemus, hearing that God so loved the world. As a teacher of the law, Nicodemus would likely have taught his fellow Jews that, yes, the God of Israel loves the children of Israel, but Jesus says God loves the world. Well, there are three fundamental ways that we might hear this statement in our own cultural moment today. There are three reactions our hearts might have. One is flat out wrong, one is partially right, and the other is at the dead center of the target. Here's reaction number one. Someone hears Jesus saying, "God so loved the world," and they embrace that because they're thinking, yes, deep down, most or even all people are intrinsically good. The only reason people do bad things is because they got hurt somehow along the way. Something bad was done to them. But with enough love, even bad people can become good. So what matters is that we accept everyone and don't judge anyone. And if we spread that kind of love around, the world will be a better place. Well, if that's your worldview, your favorite Bible verse might be Matthew 7:1, taken out of context. Do not judge, or you too will be judged. And you think of a God who does not judge, but only loves, as if those two things were somehow mutually exclusive. But the trouble is, all you have to do is read a couple more verses, and one, you're going to be offended, because two, you'll realize that's not what Jesus means by God so loved the world. And that brings us to reaction possibility number two. A person hears God so loved the world and assumes by this Jesus is primarily saying, "The gospel is not for the Jews only, but also for every nation, tribe, and tongue. So, Nicodemus and teachers of the law, don't think God only loves the people of Israel." And to be fair, that is part of the implication of what Jesus is saying. We see that lesson coming to the fore by the time we get to the book of Acts. But Jesus here is saying more than that. And so now, possible reaction number three to "God so loved the world." By this, we may perceive Jesus saying, "The love of God is so great that it extends to bad and evil people who are his enemies in rebellion against him and has come to save them." And that is at the center of the target. You see, not only are there no innocent
people in the world, there are no neutral people either. There's no blank slates. The throne of judgment belongs to Jesus, and the trial date for all people is set and fast approaching. We might think that the court of God would function like our courts do, that the defendant is innocent until proven guilty, but no. Before God, we're already condemned, and that justly. Jesus stepped into history not to sort the good out from the bad, but to save the bad, who would repent and believe out of every nation, tribe, and tongue. And the time of judgment has not yet come. And it had not come in the day of Nicodemus. And Jesus tells him, "For God did not send his Son into the world to condemn the world, but in order that the world might be saved through him. Whoever believes in him is not condemned, but whoever does not believe is condemned already, because he has not believed in the name of the only Son of God." These words of Jesus will not strike every person's ears and hearts the same way. For some, this is beautiful. This is good news. As Paul puts it, a sweet fragrance from life to life. But to many, these words of Jesus are offensive and off-putting and odious. This is precisely why they reject Christians, Christianity, and Christ himself. The thought of condemnation is, to their minds, part of what's wrong with the world today. Believing something like this doesn't help. It actually causes harm. It's toxic. And they say we'd be better off without this. And for reasons like that, there are many today deconstructing their former Christian faith. And that kind of reaction is no surprise to Jesus. What's happening today happened back then as well. As Jesus says in verse 19, "And this is the judgment. The light has come into the world, and people loved the darkness rather than the light, because their works were evil. For everyone who does wicked things hates the light, and does not come to the light, lest his works should be exposed." And we understand that intuitively, don't we? When you have something to hide, no one has to teach you this. Even toddlers do it instinctively. When you have something to hide, you do your best to hide it. Well, the light of Christ doesn't just expose our evil deeds. He exposes us. And so our instinct is to go and try to hide ourselves. The truth is, we like our sin. We love the dark. And yet the invitation from Jesus is to step into the light of his grace and by faith be reconciled to God and have life. And that's what Jesus does. And what he gives, he saves sinners by taking our guilt and shame from us and taking it upon himself all the way to the cross, where our sin meets the justice it deserves in his death. And all of that is so that people like you and me can know the God who loves us and thereby have eternal life. And there is no greater news our world could hear. And so for we who have come to know and trust Christ as Savior today, may that glorious truth shine brightly in our hearts. God has given us himself in Christ. He's atoned for our sin that we may become the righteousness of God, and eternal life stretches out before us. But today, if you've not trusted in Christ, if you can identify here with Nicodemus, you're hearing Jesus inviting you to step into the light, wait no longer. You can't fix your sin problem, but Jesus will take care of it for you today, and you can step into the light by faith, simply by coming to him. You can pray, "God, I am a sinner. I stand before you, and I deserve your judgment. But I believe your Son Jesus came and died and rose again for me to pay for my sin. So today, please do this in my life. Wash me clean. Give me a new heart. Bring me from death to life, from darkness to light, and make me a child of God so that I may have eternal life with you forever." Well, if you prayed with me today, honestly, I'd love to know that, just so that I can be praying for you. And you can just send us an email at this address,
ministry@haventoday.org. Again, ministry@haventoday.org. But even more importantly, you need to get connected with a local Bible teaching church. Let them know you're a new believer and that you want to get established in your new walk with Jesus. And for all of us, this is our only hope in life and death, that we are not our own, but belong body and soul in life and in death to our faithful Savior, Jesus Christ. For

0: We just heard Sandra McCracken and her song, Come Light Our Hearts. This is Haven Today. I'm David Wolin, and I hope we've piqued your interest at this point with the animated feature film Light of the World. 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Just look for the picture of the DVD and the button that says Request This Offer. Again, the website, haventoday.org. I'm David Wolin. Won't you come back again next time? We'll be keeping it all about Jesus. It's the great story here on Haven Today.
1: 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Good afternoon. I'm Phil Ross. I hope you're looking forward to a nice weekend. It's Friday afternoon and nice weather today. And it's going to be a pleasant evening this evening as well here in the Southland. And I just want to let you know about another great opportunity to pick up a really great book you're going to enjoy having and reading. Through his more than 50 years of teaching, J. Vernon McGee brought many biblical characters to life. And what he did is he helped us step into their lives by helping us to see life from their vantage point and look at their experiences with God. And that's why K-Wave and the Chapel Store have selected J. Vernon McGee's book, Real Characters, as this month's book of the month. And you're going to really enjoy this book. It's only $6.50 right now at the Chapel Store on the corner of Fairview and Sunflower in Santa Ana. And that's, again, the Chapel Store, books, Bibles, and gifts that inspire. And if you'd like more information on how to get your copy of Real Characters by J. Vernon McGee, well, you can call the Chapel Store at 714-540-2941. 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
4: You know, the Lord put Psalm 34:1 on my heart. I just want to share a quick moment about that. The verse says, I will seek the Lord at all times, and his praise shall continually be on my mouth. The reason this really spoke to me, I hope this is encouraging for our listeners out there, that oftentimes there are circumstances in life that just seem to get more and more intense, whether they're just desperate situations or situations that we just maybe fall into or something that happens to us. And I think in this psalm that was written, David was absolutely on the run against King Saul. Saul was jealous of his anointing. And so as he's running after, or just to get away from King Saul and all that was going on, unfortunately, he went into the enemy territory with King Achish, where, in fact, Goliath was previously there. And I love this whole context, because it was out of desperation that King David was seeking after the Lord. I mean, he had done everything he possibly could, running away from King Saul, and he finds himself, you know, the best place for me to be is in worship and prayer and the Word, listening to God and seeking Him at all costs, whatever it takes. I just looked up that word seeking, and it just really means to look for, searching, for someone or something relentlessly. And I'm in my own life, man, I just want to get better at seeking the Lord, relentlessly chasing after him, you know, through the word, being in church on Sundays, my own prayer time, and then just worshiping the Lord our whole lives, like out of Romans 12, is just worshiping the Lord. So I just want to encourage us, whatever we're going through, whatever happens in life, God wants us to seek him at all costs and to know that he will always be there. He's already there when we want to meet him. Lord, we just thank you for the day we have. We know this is the day that you have made, Lord, and we want to rejoice and be glad in it. And we just pray, Lord, whatever circumstances come our way today, God, our desire is to live in such a way that will attract people to the gospel, to the good news. And we just thank you for David's example, Lord, that even when he had his moments of getting out of alignment, he always returned back to you, Lord. And thank you for that promise of the cross. In Jesus' name, amen.
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8: Verses 4 to 9, there's this one last appearance, and there's one final promise, too. Not that there's not more promises that he makes to each one of us individually, but there was one more powerful promise, a promise of something more. More? More what? A different level of relationship with the Holy Spirit that would bring power, the kind of power you want in whatever God's called you to do in service to him, whether it's in what you say or what you do. He said you're going to receive power when the Holy Spirit comes upon you.
7: Power is something that we must consider frequently throughout our lives. Our country's government has power over us. At work, our bosses have power over us. At home, perhaps that leftover chocolate cake by the fridge has power over us too. In any case, we don't often hear about us receiving power. Today, though, Pastor Bill reveals to us this exciting truth. When we accept Jesus, we are given the greatest power ever. The power of the Holy Spirit. With it, we are granted the ability to be a great blessing to others. Well, let's join Pastor Bill in the book of Mark chapter 16 as he continues his message, Faith in Action.

Jesus never stopped working with his disciples, even though he had physically departed from them. How many of you have ever thought, I think my zeal for Jesus would be so much more if I had walked with him and seen him? I live in the days where he's invisible. I know he's real. I know he's with me. How many of you believe he's with you every day? How many of you really believe he hears everything you say and he sees everything you do? Do you really? No. Do you really? When you're driving down the 405 and some knucklehead cuts you off and you realize, that dude cut me off last week too. Do you say anything that you wouldn't say if Jesus was buckled into the seatbelt right beside you? You ever do anything you wouldn't do if Jesus was walking down the road with you? He is with you. He is with me. Then why do I still say things that I shouldn't say? Why do I still let get a hold of me sometimes? He's with us. There's no question. He is with us, working with us side by side, just like he was working with those disciples. Here's what you get. Jesus never left his disciples. He worked with them for the duration of their life, performing. He was performing the signs and the wonders, yes, through them, but it was his power in them. Jesus never just sent his disciples, these young boys and girls, out into this tough world on their own. And it was a tough world in those days. And some of them, by the way, were just beyond boy and girl age. Some of them were probably teenagers and early 20s. None of us knew anything when we were teenagers or early 20s, but they had the call and the power and the presence of Jesus right there with them. He didn't just send them, though. He led them. He led them. In volume one, in the book of Luke, Jesus is there in person. I mean, he's visible. Somebody says, where's Jesus? You say, well, he's over there. He just walked down to the shop to grab something, but he's there. And you could pinpoint him at one place at any particular time. That was in volume one of Jesus' story. In volume two, Jesus is still there, but he's incognito. You can't see him, and I can't see him, but he is there. In verses 2 and 3 that we read, Jesus showed himself to them, it says, for 40 days. After his resurrection, he would come and he would go. He'd materialize, and then he would go incognito again. And he'd show up over and over and then slip away for a little while. But it says, for those 40 days, he gave them infallible proof that he was alive from the dead, showing up over and over and over again. And one time Paul says in 1 Corinthians 15, there were over 500 of us gathered together. If you filled this sanctuary up to overflowing, you'd have a little more than 500. Oh, that many people at one moment, they saw him and they lived to tell the story. And Paul, at the time he wrote it, he said, I can give you addresses, not email addresses yet, but I can tell you where they live. Some of these are ready to tell you the story about seeing Jesus Christ alive from the dead. And many of them surviving even right up to that particular point. Seen by over 500 multiple other appearances. You know what I like about half of the appearances with Jesus after his resurrection? There's food involved. I just like that. I like the fact that Jesus liked to eat with his disciples. And he's even eating with a resurrected body. That gives me hope for heaven. There's going to be great food in heaven, especially if Joy's cooking in heaven. It's going to be amazing food. It's true. And I'm not just saying that to make points, but did you hear that, Joy, out there? But verses 4 to 9, there's this one last appearance. And there's one final promise, too. Not that there's not more promises that he makes to each one of us individually, but there was one more powerful promise, a promise of something more. More? More what? A different level of relationship with the Holy Spirit that would bring power, the kind of power you want in whatever God's called you to do in service to him, whether it's in what you say or what you do. He said, you're going to receive power when the Holy Spirit comes upon you, and you will be witnesses for me. You see, he had already kept one of his most powerful, wonderful promises. It was the John 3:16 promise. Remember that promise? He said to Nicodemus, he said, you must be born again. And he said, well, how is that possible? He said, you have to be born of the Spirit. He said, well, how's that possible? How can I be born again? I'm an old man. How does that happen? And he gets down to this story. And this is what he's saying to Nicodemus. His whole story is with Nicodemus, where he said, God so loved the world, Nicodemus. God so loved the world that he gave me, his only begotten son.
and whoever believes in him will not perish, but will have everlasting life. When did Jesus fulfill that promise? I believe you see the beginning of it when that group of disciples, apostles, are huddled together, and it tells us they're huddled together full of faith. No? It said they were huddled together for fear that the Jewish leaders were coming after them too. And Jesus walks into that fear chamber that night, the evening after his resurrection. And it says he breathed on them. And he said, now receive the Holy Spirit. Well, isn't that what he's saying here? But in a different way. I think what happened that night in that upper room is what happened to you. But whatever moment you said, Jesus, take what's left of my broken life. What happened to me on the evening of November 9th. What happened to you, whatever that date was. Jesus walks in, breathes on them, and says, now receive the Holy Spirit. What did that accomplish? It gave them new life. The resurrection life happened to them at that particular moment, and they were born again. It's what he'd been waiting to do for them, to give them that life. And so now, 40 days later, Jesus said, there's more. There's another dimension of relationship and involvement with the Holy Spirit that will give you not more life in that sense, but give you more power than you've ever known. Give you power to serve me. He said that promise is the next promise to be kept for you. He gave them power before when they would go out on little short-term missions. And he said, you're going to have power over demons. You're going to have power over sicknesses. And go out and do what I've done. And then come back and he would fill them again. He'd give them power and authority again. But they would need it again. They would need that authorizing again. At this point, he said, it's going to be with you. This is going to be a resident power to serve me. Until you see me face to face. I used to love ending my letters like that back in probably the 70s and the 80s. Let's serve Jesus till we see him face to face. And he said, I'll give you all the power that you need to serve me until you see me face to face. But he said, you're going to have to wait for it. How long, Lord? How long? And I love the conversation where he says, you're going to have power. And he said, oh, Jesus, are you going to bring the kingdom now? Is this when it's going to happen? He said, that is none of your business. Don't worry about that. Don't try to timeline the prophetic. Just wait and serve me. He said, and be filled with that power on that day. And then get out into the assignments that I will give you. And that goes for you and I as well. But he said, wait for it. 10 days is how long they would wait. Until that day, and we'll get to that when we get into chapter 10. But I want to read with you in verses 9 through 14. Chapter 1, back in Acts chapter 1. Follow along with me, please. Verse 9 says, now when he had spoken these things what? Go and wait in Jerusalem. While he spoke these things, while they watched, he was taken up, and a cloud received him out of their sight. And while they looked steadfastly toward heaven, as he went up. Can you just picture this? Can anybody picture this? Isn't this? I've seen it. I've seen it, you know, painted. I've seen it sketched. I've heard it described. It's just what a magnificent scene. While they looked steadfastly, they couldn't take their eyes off of him. They looked toward heaven. As he went up, behold, two men stood by them in white apparel. And who also said, men of Galilee. Why do you stand gazing up into heaven? This same Jesus who was taken up from you into heaven will so come in like manner as you saw him go into heaven. That is huge. He's going to come back the same way you saw him leave. Let me spend a second on this. What's happening here? Jesus made the promise, and as he's speaking, this is dramatic. He just begins to lift. I think slowly. He lifts off the ground. And he begins to rise, and he's going up, and they're just all the apostles. Don't you picture them like this? Oh, this is it's kind of cool. I like this. I wonder what's happening next. Are you kidding me? They're standing there like you would be standing there, speechless, and what is this? And they watch Jesus levitating, not levitating, but rising up into the sky, and they can't take their eyes off him. And the two guys, come on, who are the two guys? They got to be angels, right? How do they know all this stuff? Two guys in white apparel, and they're looking up, and they see the apostles. They just can't stop watching. And they say, guys, what are you watching? What are you looking at? Didn't he just tell you what to do? Get back into Jerusalem and wait for this promise. He'll come back just like he left. Let me spend just a moment on that. The scripture makes it clear to us. It says that he will return
with a cloud of what? Witnesses. What are the witnesses? Well, the ones of the followers of Jesus Christ who have already gone before us. And if I live until Jesus comes again, I'm going to look up into the sky and I'm going to be drawn up with him. The Bible, we call that the rapture, the rising up, the catching away of his people before some trouble really hits his planet. But we're going to be caught up into the clouds with him. And I wonder if it wasn't a cloud that they saw that day. Because the scripture tells us that after Jesus rose from the dead, he went down and he took those who were captive. He took them into captivity with him. He says, come on, I'm setting you free from this place. And they went in hell. They were in a holding place until Jesus had paid for their sins. And I wonder if that's not what they saw. That cloud of witnesses who had died before Jesus came back. That were then waiting for him to come and release him from that place that is described in the Gospel of Luke as Abraham's bosom, a place of comfort. And he's taken them home. And wouldn't that be amazing if that's what they saw? Because that's what they're going to see when Jesus comes back for us. There's going to be a cloud of witnesses. Take that for what it's worth. I don't know. We'll see if God adjusts my understanding of that. There'll be a lot of adjusting when we see Jesus face to face. But he said, just go wait. Go back to Jerusalem and wait for him. And then in verse 12 it says, and then they returned to Jerusalem from the mount called Olivet, which is near Jerusalem, a Sabbath day's journey. Anybody know how long a Sabbath day's journey is? How far it is? It's about from here to Golden West College. It's about 3/4 of a mile. That's it. It's not like a 10-day journey. They just came down off the Mount of Olives, walked back into the upper room, and they stayed there. It says in verse 13, and when they had entered, they went up into the upper room, where they were staying, Peter, James, and here's the list. Peter, James, John, Andrew, Philip, and Thomas, Bartholomew, and Matthew, James, the son of Alphaeus, and Simon the Zealot, and Judas, the son of James. You notice they're still in doubles? Except for the poor last guy. His double is gone. The other Judas is gone. It's like they were in the teams that Jesus had put them in when he sent them out 2 by 2. And so there you go. You start with this incredible story of the church on the move. And what are they called to do before they move? Wait. Be still. For 10 days. Just wait. And we'll take that on. But they waited for 10 days. It was a 10-day prayer meeting. And there they are, just waiting faithfully until Jesus lets them know how, by the outpouring of his Spirit upon them. That this is it. The day of Pentecost. You're going to see that powerful story when we get to that. But I want to close with just a couple of questions. And then we'll let you get on about your mission and your journey as it takes place right out in those doors. Question is this, and it's been asked to me over the years in a lot of different ways, but it really comes down to this. Maybe you've wondered the same thing. What is Christianity supposed to look like? What is the authentic Christian life all about? What does Christianity look like? My answer is always kind of a two-part thing. Number one, I would say, you want to know what Christianity is supposed to look like? Read the Gospels. Read about Jesus. That's why I've been recommending this Gospel-centric New Testament reading plan at the beginning of the year. Get a good fix on the life of Jesus. Because Christianity, at its most basic definition, Christianity is Christ on the move. Christianity is Christ. And since that's true, it should look like what we see in part one of Luke's story in the gospel. Jesus modeled life as it's supposed to be lived here on earth. Stopping for individuals. Speaking the truth. Showing compassion, moved with mercy for people. That's what the Christian life is supposed to look like. And then I hear it. Sometimes I hear it just almost in this exact same way. Well, I know. I know, but I'm not Jesus. Who was Jesus? He was God. In the flesh. And Pastor Bill, I'm not God in the flesh. And I want to say, I'm really grateful that you understand that. That you are not God in the flesh and neither am I. But so I can't do all that stuff. He was God in the flesh. I can't do those things. Okay, then we'll keep reading the gospel. But then read the book of Acts. Because those boys and girls were not God in the flesh either. And they didn't always get it right. But look at how God used them. So your next step after you read the first part of the biography of Jesus is read part two of the biography of Jesus here in the book of Acts. Those are just boys and girls, men and women, just like you and I. And my life as a follower of Jesus can and must look like that. A response, a daily response to Jesus. A Christian life is an invitation
You ready? You might want to write this down. The Christian life is an invitation to take part in an invasion of this planet. That's what Jesus did when he came. He invaded the darkness of planet Earth. Boy, it struck me this week. I can't remember, I put it up on social media, but the thought had never struck me until this point, that all the searching we've done through the universe, all the deep space exploration we've done with our scopes and our, you know, spaceships that we've sent out there, we haven't even come close to finding something that looks anything as beautiful as this planet. And so the further you go deep into the universe, it just looks like God in his extravagance made this huge backdrop to all that he made and plopped one magnificent planet around a tiny little star in our corner of the universe, and we haven't seen anything else like that anywhere else. There was something that he wanted to do when he invaded this broken world. And he still wants to do that. Does anybody agree with me on that? He still wants to invade this world. How's he going to do that? Well, through you and through me. We're on the team now. We're on the field now. And I believe that's what Christianity is supposed to look like. It's not just about sitting and listening and taking notes in a Sunday service. It's not just about praying for food at lunch. Make sure, if you've identified yourself as a Christian, that you fold your hands and pray over your food at lunch if you're at a restaurant. Nothing wrong with that. But it's more than that. Living as an invader of this earth, of this invitation to invasion, it's not even just about reading the scrolls of truth, Luke and Acts. Of course we read the Word. But it's the call to the Christian life to step into action with what we know. When we close our Bibles up, like I've asked you to do, we're done. You can close your Bible up, and you think,

Okay, we're about to, it's about to be done. And then there's going to be one more half of a song, probably. And then we're free to go. And I've done my church thing. I've done my Jesus thing. It's not just about that. The call to the Christian life is a call to put our faith into action, a call to make a move, to boldly and lovingly speak truth, and to do something with Jesus. Does that just elevate your idea at all about what the Christian life is all about outside of these walls? This is not the book of deep thoughts we're reading. It's the book of Acts that we're reading. There's some way to act. There's something to do in the context of our home and our friendship circles and all of that. So these young men and women that we're going to get to know are no different than you and me. They just took Jesus' command seriously, didn't they? They took him seriously. They seemed to believe that they could make a difference in the lives that they were going to touch. They believed that with all of their heart. They were aware that it could cost them everything, but they were filled with the Spirit. And very few of them were religious professionals. And the one that was a religious professional had to relearn everything he knew. That was Paul the Apostle. But they all seemed to believe that there was something more important than anything else they might wrap their heart around. And that was to live for God. It was a moment last Monday night. First time all season long, I sat down to watch a full football game. And I got, almost 6 minutes of it. And then about an hour or so before they said the game is postponed. But there was something that happened that night that got the attention of hundreds of millions of people, and they realized there's something more important than football. And that's life. Something more important than anything else. And that's life in Jesus. And I heard the story. You heard it too. It's one of the most powerful things I've heard, on this story at least, is that when Damar Hamlin finally woke up and asked his doctor, his first thing he wanted to know is, who won the game? Did you hear what the doctor told him? He said, you won the game. You won the game, young man. He found out that Damar is a brother in Jesus. And I don't know what the rest of his life looks like. But I'll bet he found out that day there is something way more important than football. And that's the life that he gets to live for him. And that's true for you too. They all seem to believe, these men and women we're going to study, that there was something so much more important than anything else. And this is how Jesus gets his whole gospel to the whole world. It's how he does it. And he's not done. And he's not done with you. He's not done with me. This is how he gets it done. He gives you the Holy Spirit. He leads you out. He leads me out. And he works side by side with us. Wouldn't it have been a whole lot easier if Jesus had, just said, hey guys, just don't mess up anything that I've started. And just be good. And I'll take it from here. And if he somehow maybe he could launch the world's greatest app that's ever been launched. And, maybe he could call it Grace Book or something like that, or whatever he would want to call it. And just since everybody's online, I can do this. I can handle it. I will get it right. Why did he have to go back to heaven? Why did he just stay here and plant the world's only perfect church? Because there isn't any other perfect church. Why didn't he just stay and pastor that church? And it would be a church of it'd be bigger than the churches in Korea, where there was over 1 million people in this one church, the Paul Youngie Cho's church. More than 1 million people. And of course, he'd have to launch about 100,000 satellite campuses, around the world, where it'd just be his face up on a screen. Why didn't he do that? I'll tell you why he didn't do that. Because I got to just say, I'm not sure that works with what Jesus told us to do. I'm not sure that works as well as what Jesus did in saying, now why don't you go everywhere? Tell everyone you know what he's done for you. Tell everyone everywhere that their sins can be forgiven. And why don't you just go here and you go there and do that and love people in my name and serve people in my name and walk with them through their challenges. Why don't you just go do what you've watched me do? He didn't start the one huge megachurch because that wouldn't serve his purposes. He's not about building superstars. He's building humble servants. He gathered that initial group of 11 seminary dropouts and he said, go tell everyone. That's what he did, and that worked, and that still

0: But first he said, wait for power.
1: Set free my heart. Set free my soul.
2: Wow, what a challenge. 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Jesus hasn't asked us to do the impossible. He's already laid the foundation, and he's given us the tools to do the work. 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Pastor Jeff will help us inspect the book of Acts to see what the Bible would suggest we do. 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That's all we have for today's edition of Refuge Radio. 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
3: 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I'm Phil Ross. Hey, it's Friday afternoon. And coming up next, we have for you Somebody Loves You Radio. And today, Pastor Raul Reese will be continuing in his series. Speaking to fathers, and he'll be in Joshua chapter 24, verse 14, as he looks at what it takes for fathers today to be fulfillers of their God-given roles as being living examples of how to follow Christ. So a lot of encouragement coming your way for dads right here next on today's edition of Somebody Loves You, but right after we check in with Brian Perez in the news next.
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9: A heartbreaking story out of the Netherlands is raising alarm about euthanasia and assisted suicide. According to reports, Iris Dekker struggled with severe depression and suicidal thoughts for years. By age 16, she had applied for euthanasia under Dutch law, which allows minors to seek death in certain circumstances. After years of waiting for her application to be processed, she ultimately chose a different path, voluntarily stopping eating and drinking, a practice known as VSED. She died in hospice just days before her 20th birthday. Many young people are facing a serious mental health crisis. A society that wants to provide mental health care cannot simultaneously suggest that depressed young people should kill themselves.
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12: Just after 5 o'clock at K-Wave, here's what's happening. Big waves combined with king tides could spell disaster this weekend. Officials and residents in low-lying beach areas could see saltwater flooding into streets and homes, especially as a recent run of strong swells has chomped away at beaches, which serve as a barrier between the ocean and infrastructure. Areas most susceptible to flooding include Newport Island, Balboa Island, and Lido Village. L.A. County District Attorney Nathan Hochman urged state lawmakers today to approve a package of six bipartisan bills backed by his office that target repeat drunk drivers, labor traffickers, illegal dumpers, animal abusers, and misconduct by peace officers. The measures have all unanimously passed at least one legislative chamber and are now advancing through the California legislature, according to Hochman's office. A senior U.S. administration official pushed back on reports that a pending peace framework between the United States and Iran would include immediate economic relief to the Iranian side. The official said any economic relief would depend on Tehran's adherence to the terms of the deal. And Elon Musk has become the first trillionaire on the planet after his shares in SpaceX jumped in its blockbuster Wall Street debut today. SpaceX shares gained 19% on its first day of trading in the largest initial public offering in history. Elon, what are you going to do with your $1 trillion? 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K-Wave weather, partly cloudy skies tonight with lows in the mid-60s. Right now in Pasadena, it's 88, 97 in Riverside, and 85 at the K-Wave building on the campus of Calvary Chapel, Costa Mesa. I'm Brian Perez, and time for Somebody Loves You with Raul Reese on K-Wave 1110 and 107.9.
13: Fathers, you have a great responsibility to your wife, to your children, and to your grandchildren. In the book of Deuteronomy chapter 6, he tells you that when you get up in the morning, when you walk by the way, sitting down, standing up, going out, coming in at night, make mention of God to your children.

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